0: He's a tremendous leader of a very powerful country, and I give great respect to him, and we appreciate the fact that he came for this meeting.
1: Trump there talking to reporters aboard Air Force One earlier today.
2: The two leaders met in Busan, South Korea for a little under 2 hours. It appeared to be cordial, a significant de-escalation between the world's two largest economies. The World's Jeremy Siegel has been reporting in China for the past week. He explained to me earlier today what was accomplished in these talks.
3: Well, I think it's worth looking at this in terms of what happened and what didn't happen. So here's what we know, and this is primarily based off of comments made by President Trump in the aftermath of the meeting, and then statements from the Chinese state media, which are far briefer than anything we get from the U.S. president. So according to Trump, this was a, quote, amazing meeting. The two of them, he says, came to agreement on two major fronts that have been dominating the headlines in recent days: tariffs and rare earth minerals. Trump says he has agreed to cut tariffs he'd put in place to push China on controlling fentanyl trafficking. He says Xi promised to do more when it comes to preventing fentanyl from coming into the U.S., so he agreed to these tariff reductions that bring overall tariffs on Chinese goods down significantly from 57% to 47%. And that's huge, especially when you consider that before this meeting, Trump was threatening to impose an additional 100% tariff on all Chinese goods. Now, on the opposite end of the table, Trump says Xi agreed to keep providing rare earth minerals to the rest of the world.
2: Right. So rare earth minerals, these are what's found in basically everything from phones to laptops to electric cars, anything with microprocessors needing super fast conduction, right?
3: Yeah, and China produces the vast, vast majority of these, more than 80% of the world supply. Before this meeting, China was threatening to basically choke exports of them, which would cause absolute chaos for supply chains, not just in the U.S., but across the world. So I think now countries and markets around the globe are breathing a sigh of relief.
2: You also mentioned, Jeremy, it's also worth discussing what did not happen at this meeting. What was not on the table?
3: Taiwan. Taiwan was not discussed. This is the island that China claims as its own, but the U.S. backs its security. You know, usually Xi makes sure to stress the importance of Taiwan in talks with the U.S., but China's readout from the state media of these talks made no mention of it. A couple other areas where I think there notably was not really any movement, Ukraine. Trump says the two leaders did talk about Ukraine, the war there, but it was really vague. And there was no tangible agreement on any collaborative efforts to end the war. Also, there was no agreement on the ownership of TikTok, the video sharing platform that is Chinese owned, but Trump wants to be spun out into an American business. And then finally, I really think it's worth noting, Marco, at this point, all of this, it's just words. There is no official agreement between China and the U.S. in place. Both ends, you know, appear to be saying these were productive talks, but there is not a signed deal yet.
2: Yeah, that's interesting. As I said, you've been on the ground for a week in China, Jeremy. What's been the response to these developments?
3: Well, as I mentioned, what we've gotten officially from the Chinese government is measured, to say the least, especially in comparison to Trump's comments. That said, I think economically speaking, this is a relief for the country. You know, China's economy, while massive, has been slowing recently. So for now, I think this does give some reassurance in the short term that, you know, this isn't an escalating trade war as it's appeared to be in recent weeks. That being said, this agreement's not final. It's not a comprehensive trade deal yet. And I think it's fair to say the U.S. and China are still very much rivals on the world stage.
2: Yeah. So what next? I mean, what is China watching for in the days ahead with these good words, but no formal agreement, as you say?
3: Well, I think it depends in part on where you are. You know, I was just in Shenzhen, which is one of China's most rapidly growing cities, both population-wise and economically. And there, you can really see how China right now is not just preparing for, but actualizing a kind of self-reliance. You know, exports to the U.S. and other parts of the world are such a big part of China's economy, building and putting stuff together that people in America buy. And in that sense, American tariffs are scary for China. But in Shenzhen, where I've witnessed some huge technological advancements when it comes to electric cars, self-driving cars, drones, cell phones, China is not just building things based on American technological innovations. They're purely developing their own stuff that Chinese people are buying, but also countries outside of the U.S. are buying in huge numbers. And Marco, one shining example of those innovations is BYD, the car manufacturer that's based in Shenzhen. It is fully produced in China, exported not to the U.S., but to countries around the world. It's the biggest electric vehicle maker in the world, and China wants to be doing more of that.
2: Wow. Forward into the future. So President Trump left South Korea just before a summit of Asian nations. I hear some observers saying that China is going to use that opportunity to present itself as the stable trading partner in the region. Could this be a strategic win for China?
3: Yeah, I think that's fair to say. And it goes back to this idea of self-reliance and not relying on the U.S. You know, a number of people I've spoken to in China say there is a broader push underway by the country to bolster relationships with other countries that might be unhappy with America's tariff policy. So on the one hand, China wants and many parts of its economy need stability with the U.S. And this sort of one-year truce that we're seeing unfold, it brings some stability, but on the other hand, it's preparing both economically and diplomatically for a future where maybe that stability is not there.
2: The World's Jeremy Siegel speaking with us from Hong Kong. Thank you, Jeremy.
3: Thank you, Marco.
1: Police in Rio de Janeiro carried out an operation this week that killed more than 130 people, making it the deadliest crackdown on organized crime in the city's history. Authorities say the raids targeted members of the Red Command, one of Brazil's most powerful criminal groups. But the scale of the violence has stunned the country. Human rights groups are demanding an independent investigation. The World's Tibi Saizea has more.
4: In the north of Rio de Janeiro, the favelas of Peña and Alemão woke to the aftermath of a police raid that turned the street into a war zone. Dozens of bodies were found in a nearby forest and along the streets. The Song gang members were arrested. Residents say the raid was intended mainly to kill as many people as possible, some calling the operation a massacre. With no official help, residents themselves search for the missing, moving the dead through the night on improvised stretchers. By morning, they had lined dozens of bodies on the pavement of a public square. Some had been stripped down to their underwear to make them easier to recognize. One of the mothers in the scene was featured in a local report.
5: Meu filho se entregou, mandou a mensagem, mandou a localização. Eu estou me entregando. Me mataram, arrancaram.
4: She says her son sent her a text saying he had tried to surrender, but he was still handcuffed and shot in the head. Now, as the gunfire fades, residents are trying to return to daily life.
6: Então, pós-guerra, né, o cenário, e a gente está aqui agora, catando corpos, lavando sangue das ruas.
4: It's the aftermath of a war, Raul Santiago, a resident of one of the favelas, told me. The death toll stands at more than 130 people, including four police officers. The raid involved 2,500 officers sent to capture leaders of the Comando Vermelho, or Red Command. That's a criminal organization born in Rio's prisons in the late 1970s that now controls territory across Brazil, including in the Amazon. Rio's governor, Claudio Castro, a member of the right-wing party, defended the raid as a hard blow against crime.
7: Porque a população quer uma solução pro dia a dia. A população quer na vida como ela é.
4: People want safety in their daily lives, he said during a press conference after the raid. He rejected accusations of excessive force and called the operation a victory. But researchers who track violence in Rio say there is no victory in a slaughter. Here is security expert Robert Muga with the Igarapé Institute in Brazil.
8: Rio de Janeiro has raids like this all the time. It has had raids like this going back decades. And we've seen casualties often in single or double digits, but we've never seen anything quite like this. This was the deadliest day of police action, and certainly in Rio, but possibly in Brazil in this history.
4: Muga says this time, police sealed off escape routes into the forest, which may have led to the unusually high death toll.
8: We didn't only see armored vehicles and heavily armed special forces, military forces, confronting extremely well-armed gang members. We also saw hijacked buses, weaponized drones, and of course, we saw a city that was paralyzed by this disruption.
4: Ignacio Cano, who studies police violence at the State University of Rio de Janeiro, says politics also played a role.
9: Next year is an electoral year in Rio de Janeiro, and I think the government wanted to make a statement because they know that public security is going to be one of the main topics, and the government wanted to show itself as very, very tough on crime.
4: Rio's police are considered amongst the most violent in the world. Cano says accountability is almost non-existent.
9: We have done several pieces of research and we found extremely few cases of sentences against police officers, even when there were, for example, forensic evidence that clearly contradicted the police version.
4: Rio's governor, Claudio Castro, has expressed condolences only for the four police officers killed, describing them as, quote, the true victims. He referred to the more than 100 dead suspects as narco-terrorists.
9: The governor here talks about narco-terrorists, which is the same term being used by the Trump administration, killing people in boats in Venezuela and Colombia to try to justify what are really summary executions.
4: Many experts say that this language erases basic human rights and frames Brazil's poorest residents as enemies in a war. And for the mothers who lost their sons, that rhetoric feels like salt in the wound.
10: Assassino! Assassino!
4: Yesterday at a protest, they called the governor a murderer and demanded his resignation.
10: Toda véspera de uma grande eleição, há uma estratégia. A estratégia de entrar as nossas comunidades.
4: A woman who lost her son in this week's raid said every time an election approaches, it's a strategy to attack their communities, to spread terror, and then use that to campaign. Community activist Raul Santiago says the country can't afford to normalize this kind of violence.
11: O que aconteceu hoje não pode se repetir nunca mais. Tem que ter um acordo da sociedade, tem que ter um movimento.
4: Because, he says, there is no success in an operation where more than 100 people are brutally executed. For the world, I'm Tibisay Sea.

0: Baseball fans have had lots to talk about this week with an epic World Series underway, an international World Series, I might add, because it's Toronto against LA. Just ahead, how politics and national pride are supercharging Canadian baseball fans. 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

0: This is The World. I'm Marco Werman. If you weren't already a fan of baseball, this is the World Series to become one. These Dodgers-Blue Jays games have been spectacular. Game 3 was an 18-inning battle in Los Angeles that ended like this.
1: Freeman sends a fly ball to center field. Varsho's going back before the clock strikes midnight. Freddie Freeman has ended it. It's a repeat hero with the last word on a Game 3 classic.
0: Yeah, you can feel the excitement. It was the Dodgers with that win after more than 6 hours of baseball. But Toronto came back and now leads the series 3-2. Of course, the series is not just about the number of hits, runs, and outs. It's being played at a moment of high political drama between the U.S. and Canada. Leanne Goodman is an editor of The Conversation. She joins us from Toronto. You're a Blue Jays fan, Leanne. Let's put that out there first. So how are you feeling about the series at this point?
2: You know, I'm pretty anxious because it's a state of Toronto sports fandom to be constantly fearful that they're going to collapse.
0: I mean, there have been some spectacular games. Baseball fans are getting wowed by just how great this World Series is. Here's one moment among many that stands out. Blue Jays are at Dodger Stadium. Fans are just getting seated when the first pitch is thrown.
1: Going game five with a fastball that's hit in the air to deep left field. Call to the track. It's a home run on the first pitch of game five.
0: First pitch, home run.
1: Now Vlad Jr. hooks a ball down the
0: then
1: left
0: third
1: field
0: pitch,
1: line.
0: Home run.
1: To start game five. Three pitches in, 2-0 Toronto.
0: What was your reaction when the Blue Jays took that lead 2-0 in the first three pitches of that game?
2: To be honest, I kind of felt sorry for their pitcher. I mean, I was delighted, but you really feel for the pitcher in those situations, right? The pressure on them. And the game can, you know, win or lose based on their performance. So my first reaction was, oh, this poor pitcher. But of course, I was delighted. You know, two homers in the first three pitches. It's great. And that's kind of part of the Blue Jay folklore, is how they hit these huge homers at very critical moments that change the course of the series.
0: So I want to put the baseball talk on pause for a moment, because this is all happening at a time of great political tension between the Trump White House and Canada. How has that manifested itself in this World Series?
2: You know, there's not been a news story on it, but I know at the very beginning of the series, they kicked somebody out of the stadium for wearing a Canada is not for sale cap. So I suspect they've told the players not to touch that. But I can tell you, in my own circle and friends across the country, it feels special this year. It feels like it's something different because of all the tensions right now. We really feel like a real sense of national unity, and we're really rallying around the Jays. And I think it's particularly due to the, you know, the Trump situation, and we feel a bit beat up by the Americans right now. So this seems like a bit of a revenge fantasy, even though mostly of the players are Americans.
0: Yeah, well, that's interesting. That's the makeup of the team. But what about Toronto fans? I mean, are they also taking this wider geopolitical headline on board as they root for the Blue Jays?
2: Yeah, absolutely. People really feel like this is something that's an important moment for Canada, particularly right now. I mean, Toronto fans are pretty diehard on the Jays, but what is interesting to me is it's been a real noticeable marketing tactic to promote them as being a unifying force for Canada. So you've got fans in Vancouver who would ordinarily be cheering for the Mariners. It's become a real, in Quebec, where the majority are Francophones, it's become a real rallying cry in Canada. The whole country is behind them for sure.
0: So do we know how some of the American players on the Blue Jays feel about kind of being the proxy for Canadian frustration, shall we say?
2: You know, they don't go into the politics, but I will say that especially Schneider, the manager of the team, and a couple of the other Jays have really gone on in at great length about how they love playing for an entire country, how special it is for them. They just don't touch Trump or politics, which I think is probably by design.
0: So it sounds like there's more on the line for Toronto than just winning the series. Like, aside from baseball bragging rights, what else would the victory at the World Series mean?
2: For Toronto in particular, there's a lot of anxiety. We never quite believe we're going to win. And I think this win, I think it's giving Toronto sports fans a bit of, you know, confidence, a bit of an understanding that we can compete against the best and that our teams are world-class. And it's just a reminder that we're competitors. We're in the game.
0: That's amazing. So this year, what does it mean to be a Blue Jays fan for you?
2: You know, it's been great for me because I was at the Joe Carter game in 93 when they won the World Series, and I was pregnant with my son, who now lives overseas and has watched every Jays game this season and is now just happens to be in Canada renewing his visa. And is so he and I are watching all the games together. So that's been fantastic, a really lovely mother-son bonding experience. Nice. Yeah, it's been great. Like, he was in my womb when Joe Carter hit that home run.
0: The circuit is complete.
2: Honestly, I'm, like any other Toronto sports fan, constantly in a state of high anxiety. Like, when they're pitch, I can barely watch. So my son has to sort of talk me off the ledge and remind me of 93.
0: 93, the last time the Toronto Blue Jays won the World Series. That was Leanne Goodman, a Toronto-based editor at The Conversation and a major Jays fan. Her team plays the Dodgers again tomorrow night in Toronto. The Jays lead the series 3-2.
3: Radio Free Asia will begin shutting down its news operations tomorrow. It is one of four federally funded international broadcasters that the Trump administration wants to dismantle.
0: RFA has been around since 1996. Its core mission, to provide independent news and information across Asia in different languages.
3: Mandarin, Korean, Uyghur, and Tibetan, among other languages. Fans of the news service say its absence will be noticeable in countries run by authoritarian regimes where there are no legitimate independent news outlets and limited freedom of speech. And now here are a few more global headlines that we are following.
0: Hurricane Melissa is forecast to pass near Bermuda late today. The massive storm hit Haiti, Jamaica, and Cuba this week. About three-quarters of Jamaica was left without electricity. In Cuba, the storm also took down power and communication lines. Cuban officials have yet not said how widespread the damage is.
3: Tanzania is seeing a second day of protests following the country's recent elections. Authorities ordered a curfew in Dar es Salaam, Tanzania's biggest city, after violent clashes between protesters and police. The ruling party has been in power since 1961. Human rights groups say the government was behind a wave of terror against the political opposition in the run-up to elections. Lawmakers from the European Parliament said today that voting in Tanzania was neither free nor fair.
0: Israel's military today said Hamas handed over two coffins to the Red Cross, containing the remains of hostages who were held in the Gaza Strip. The remains of 13 more hostages still need to be recovered. Israel has accused Hamas of violating the Gaza ceasefire agreement by being slow to hand over the remains of deceased hostages. Palestinian officials say Israel's strikes in reaction have killed dozens of people in recent days.
3: More global news is online for you at theworld.org. 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

0: This is The World. I'm Marco Werman. The Trump administration is launching U.S. military attacks in the Western Hemisphere. Yesterday, Defense Secretary Pete Hegseth announced another deadly strike on alleged drug smugglers. He said it took place in international waters off the Pacific coast of Mexico, killing four people. A previous strike on Monday against what the administration says are, quote, narco-terrorists, killed 14 people. Since early September, the American military has blown up more than a dozen suspected drug boats, killing at least 61 people. The World's Matthew Bell has more.
1: In a social media post, Pete Hegseth said the series of U.S. attacks against three boats on Monday ended with one survivor in the water. U.S. forces apparently contacted Mexican authorities about that. Mexico's Navy conducted a rescue operation, but no survivors were found. Mexican President Claudia Sheinbaum spoke about the incident during a news conference yesterday.
2: Como ustedes saben, nosotros queremos que se cumplan todos los tratados internacionales.
1: We want all international treaties to be complied with, the president said. And then she went on to say, quote, we don't agree with these attacks. Sheinbaum said she called for a meeting with the U.S. ambassador in Mexico to talk about what's going on. U.S. administration officials, including President Trump, say the military is taking the fight to Latin American drug gangs that are sending deadly narcotics into American cities and towns. The U.S. military strikes began early last month off the Caribbean coast of Venezuela, then Colombia. The ones off the western coast of Mexico are just the latest.
3: Well, I do think it's notable that the first strike that occurred on the 2nd of September coincided with the Secretary of State's visit to Mexico to discuss enhanced security cooperation.
1: That's Brian Finucane, a senior advisor with the International Crisis Group.
3: You know, one of the functions that these strikes play in the Caribbean is as a reminder to other states in the region of U.S. military capabilities as a potentially not so subtle threat that if they do not cooperate with the U.S. on counter-narcotics, on security, that the U.S. could take unilateral military action on their territory.
1: That has not happened yet, but Trump has been threatening the Venezuelan government and, to a lesser extent, the one in Colombia. He's ordered a U.S. aircraft carrier strike group to deploy to the region. This will add major firepower to the forces already deployed there. President Trump has designated numerous Latin American drug cartels as terrorist organizations. Administration officials keep comparing the cartels to Al-Qaeda or ISIS, and they say deadly force is the only way to deal with them. But Brian Finucane says the White House still has not offered compelling justification for what the U.S. military is doing.
3: If this administration had a good story to tell on either the facts or the law relating to these strikes in the Caribbean and now the Pacific, they would be telling that story. Their failure to tell it is significant.
1: Members of Congress have raised questions about the legality of this military campaign, but it doesn't look like the Trump administration will stop anytime soon. Trump accuses Venezuela's president, Nicolas Maduro, of profiting from the drug trade, while Maduro says the United States is just engaging in a new form of imperialist aggression. In a recent speech, he said the accusations of drug trafficking are just a pretext.
4: Y el pueblo de los Estados Unidos lo sabe. Se están inventando una nueva guerra.
1: The people of the United States know it, Maduro said. They're making up a new eternal war. We will prevent it in South America and the Caribbean by saying no to war, yes to peace, and yes to prosperity. Sergio Guzman is the director of Colombia Risk Analysis, based in Bogota. He says most Colombians are not big fans of Maduro, but they're not happy about the way the Trump administration is going after him.
5: We have an aspirational view of the United States. We have very close military and intelligence sharing with the United States. But in this new act of aggression or rhetorical aggression against Venezuela, our governments are not necessarily seeing eye to eye. And this is concerning because we do not want a regional war. We do not want a military invasion on Venezuelan soil. And it seems as though that is very much in play for the United States at the moment.
1: Guzman says governments across Latin America are well aware of the dangers of the drug cartels. No one's going to stand up for them. But at the same time, he says, people across the region are frustrated by the Trump administration's willingness to engage in military action that violates international law. For The World, I'm Matthew Bell.

0: In the Netherlands, a political party on the center-left looks set to emerge as the biggest winner in national elections. Preliminary results showed that the far-right party of Geert Wilders was running neck and neck with the center-left Democrats 66 party. 38-year-old Rob Jetten, who leads D66, hopes that when all of the votes are finally counted, he will be poised to form a coalition government that excludes the extreme right.
1: This is an historic election result because we've shown not only to the Netherlands but also to the world that it is possible to beat populist and extreme right movements. And I'm very eager to cooperate with other parties.
0: To learn more, we reached out to Sarah De Lange in Amsterdam. She's a professor of Dutch politics at the Institute of Political Science at Leiden University. De Lange told me the election results so far have included two surprises.
2: The first is that the two main centrist parties, the Christian Democrats and the Social Liberals, have done so well. But the second surprise is that although Geert Wilders' PVV, the main radical right party in the Netherlands, has lost, the radical right as a whole has remained stable. So other radical right parties have picked up his dissatisfied voters. So it's not the case that these voters have returned to the mainstream. Instead, they have voted for two alternative radical right parties, the first called Ja 21 and the second Forum for Democracy. The one is slightly more moderate than the PVV. The other is actually more radical than the PVV.
0: So how do you read these election results? What are the voters voting on and what are they saying?
2: So it shows that the Netherlands is really polarized. One segment of the population wants a centrist, stable, and moderate government. The other section of the Dutch population really wants a government of the right that devotes a lot more attention to immigration policy.
0: And I understand that even some of the centrist political parties have moved to the political right on issues, including immigration. Is that right? And if so, how much have their platforms changed?
2: Yes. Yeah, so a lot of mainstream parties in the Netherlands in these elections have taken quite outspoken positions on immigration. And there's a broad consensus that somehow immigration to the Netherlands should be limited. Whether or not that is through measures to reduce asylum applications or through a legislation that regulates labor migration, that is a point where the mainstream parties differ on quite substantially.
0: So it seems at this point most likely that the center-left party D66, led by Rob Jetten, is likely to be set to form a government. What kind of government might they put together?
2: So the election results as they stand now give Rob Jetten very few options. The only coalition of four parties that would have a majority in parliament would be a broad centrist coalition that would include the two centrist winners of the election, so D66 and CDA, but also the more left-leaning Green Labour Alliance and the more right-leaning VVD. Now, this is a difficult coalition to form because the VVD has been very outspoken that it's not willing to govern with the Green Labour Alliance.
0: So we have mentioned Rob Jetten from D66. Can you tell me more about him, this likely next prime minister?
2: Yes, so he's quite an interesting figure. He's relatively young. He's only 38. But he's been in politics for a long time. Many commentators compare him today, actually, to our former Prime Minister Mark Rutte because of his upbeat, positive campaign, his flexibility, his ability to get along with party leaders from both the left and the right. And he also has a bit this Teflon nature that Rutte used to have, that issues don't really affect him all that much in politics.
0: Mm. So he is kind of seen as a rising star, and now he has maybe reached the peak there.
2: Yeah, so he's been a rising star for a long time. He's had to step aside two elections ago to give Sigrid Kaag a chance as a party leader, but he's come back as a party leader more experienced and has taken his party to unprecedented heights.
0: More broadly, taking a bit of a step back from the party politics here, there are questions about how much support the far right can ultimately win. This goes for much of Europe. Do you think this election helps answer that question at all for the Netherlands?
2: Yes, I think it shows that the support for the far right is not fixed. It can develop over time. So we see that the far right bloc in parliament remains relatively stable. It's projected to gain one seat. But if we look at the electoral data that we now are seeing, we see that the group of voters who considers voting for one of these far-right parties has actually grown substantially since the 2003 elections.
0: How long is it likely to take for these parties to form a government?
2: You shouldn't be surprised if the negotiations take anywhere from 6 months to a year, even though everyone is saying that in the best interest of the country, the formation should be as fast as possible.
0: Wow, that's a long time, especially considering the last government took, what, 7 months to put together and then lasted only 11 months?
2: It's very normal at the moment for governments to take at least 6 months to form because of all the difficulties that are involved in compromising with so many parties.
0: And was this the outcome that was expected in terms of what the government might actually look like? It is a surprise that Geert Wilders did not come out decisively on top, right?
2: Yes, but at the same time, it was already clear that all the other parties were not willing to govern with him, either for principled reasons, because they feel that his program conflicts too much with constitutional principles, such as the freedom of religion, due to its stances on Islam, or for more pragmatic reasons, because they feel that Geert Wilders is not a trustworthy partner, given that he's now toppled two governments.
0: Is there anything we can gather about the rest of Europe and the trajectory of the far right from these results, election results in the Netherlands?
2: One of the things that this shows is that even when far-right parties govern and they don't manage to execute their programs, this does not necessarily mean that their voters will be dissatisfied and return to the mainstream. These are voters that are very distrustful of mainstream politics and parties and are therefore more likely to look for a radical right alternative or even to abstain from voting than return to the mainstream on short term.
0: Sarah DeLange is a professor of Dutch politics at the Institute of Political Science at Leiden University. She's been telling us about elections in the Netherlands where the far-right vote has splintered.
3: Earlier this month, we brought you a story about how dozens of weather balloons carrying bundles of contraband cigarettes were disrupting commercial flights in Lithuania. The balloons appeared to come from neighboring Belarus. Well, over the past week, the situation has escalated dramatically. Lithuanian airports were forced to close several times. And now the government in Vilnius, the Lithuanian capital, says it's closing its border with Belarus. The World's Europe correspondent, Orla Barry, has more.
4: The balloons are big, about the size of a car. And by Sunday night, Lithuanian authorities said they had detected 66 of them in the country's airspace. The main airport in Vilnius closed four times in the past week, disrupting dozens of flights and infuriating passengers trying to get back home to Lithuania.
5: We didn't hear anything from leaders of our country, and we were sitting for 40 hours in Frankfurt.
4: Project manager Adomas Taraskavicius was due to fly home from Frankfurt to Vilnius last Friday. He's not angry at the airlines or the airports, he says, but at the Lithuanian government that didn't seem to be doing anything to solve the crisis.
5: They saw last week what's happening, and the airport on Friday was closed for the second time, and they still waited. They still waited. People, citizens were stuck in the airport.
4: On Monday, the Lithuanian government did act. Prime Minister Inga Ruginienė said she had authorized the army to shoot the helium balloons down.
6: Taip mes vėlgi siunčiame signalą, kad mes pasirengę.
4: We're sending a signal, she said, that we're ready to take the toughest actions whenever our airspace is compromised. Now the government is going a step further, shutting the country's border with Belarus until the end of November, preventing most Belarusians from travelling to Lithuania or transporting goods to the EU. Balloons carrying contraband into Lithuania aren't new. Hundreds were detected in the country's airspace last year too, authorities say. Local diplomats say it's unlikely this is just a smuggling operation by criminal gangs.
7: This is part of big Russia's and involving Belarus hybrid warfare campaign against Baltic countries, Central Europe and the rest of Europe.
4: Eitvydas Bajarūnas is a former Lithuanian ambassador to Russia and a visiting fellow with the Centre for European Policy Analysis.
7: It's aiming to create panic, to diminish public trust in national institutions, also in NATO-EU capacity to cope with this problem.
4: The Prime Minister of Lithuania calls it a hybrid attack too, designed to destabilise the country. The Belarusian leader is a close ally of Russian President Vladimir Putin. But proving they're in cahoots isn't easy. Political analyst Katia Glod, who's originally from Belarus, says the government in Minsk could also be making a profit from this whole scheme.
8: Tobacco business has been one of those top businesses in Belarus that has been very lucrative. It might have been that there was their way to smuggle more, and the regime is just turning a blind eye to this because they very much rely on these businesses.
4: The Belarus Customs Authority has condemned Lithuania's decision to close the border. But Glod, who's deputy head of the new Eurasia Strategy Centre, a London-based think tank, says it's hard to say just how much the Belarusian economy will be affected. EU sanctions on the country have already brought severe cuts to goods travelling over the border, she says. It's more likely the local population that'll suffer, she says. Diplomat Eitvydas Bajarūnas says the Lithuanian government doesn't have a choice. How else do you get the attention of the Belarusian leader, he says?
7: We create pain to Belarus in order to have their reaction.
4: And it got a reaction. It's a petty move by a small country. Alexander Lukashenko, the Belarusian president, said. It's a crazy scam, he said. Katia Glod says what the Belarusian leader does next might give us a clue as to who's really behind it all.
8: If it's a domestic issue and has to do with these private smugglers that are linked to this businessman close to Lukashenko and his family, then I think he would interfere. But if not, it would look likely that the order was coming from Moscow.
4: Lithuania's prime minister said this week she's ready to keep the border closed for as long as it takes. For The World, I'm Orla Barry.

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0: This is The World. I'm Marco Werman. Turkey sits at the crossroads between Europe and Asia, a region known historically as the Levant. It's a place that National Geographic explorer Paul Salopek was keen to pass through on his Out of Eden walk, the multi-year project in which he's retracing the physical path of human migration. When we caught up recently, I asked Paul about his time walking through that part of the Middle East. Paul, let's start off by orienting our maps, because we're going back in time to 2014. You walked through Turkey in that year, a few years into your journey. Where had you been just before arriving in Turkey, and what direction were you walking in?
1: So, as you know, Marco, my project began kind of in one of the cradles of humankind. So I started in the Rift Valley of Africa in the country of Ethiopia, took a camel boat across the Red Sea to Saudi Arabia, walked through the deserts of Saudi Arabia, and then walk through the mountains of Jordan, cross the West Bank into Israel. And then because of the gigantic civil war in Syria at the time, ended up taking a ship across the Mediterranean to begin the walk across eastern Turkey or Anatolia.
0: That perspective is important, especially in this case, because in the minds of many people, this whole region from Turkey all the way down to the Sinai, it's known as the Levant. It's a French word meaning rising, as in the rising of the sun. How did that emerge as its moniker?
1: You know, this is a very Eurocentric term, right? So Western Europeans would look to the east. And so that's where this comes from. Going into very deep history, if you remove kind of the Eurocentric kind of cellophane layer, this was a crossroads, the birthplace of agriculture, the birthplace of these three big monotheistic religions, and basically a contested ground between three jealous gods and a lot of strongmen that goes back millennia, not just centuries.
0: So going into Turkey, I'm imagining you had a lot to focus on. There's geography, there's history, there's archaeology. What was your plan?
1: So what I did is I landed at a port called Mersin, and the idea was to walk eastward. I, too, was headed towards sunrise, eventually hoping to head into Asia. What I sort of was dimly aware of at the time is that it was very contested ground between the Turkish government and a long simmering ethnic Kurdish kind of separatist movement. So there were tensions when I was walking through.
0: So we've spoken in the past about hospitality and your experiences being welcomed into the homes of strangers. What about Turkey and some of the people you met there and the time you spent with them? A lot of hospitality?
1: Incredible. Incredibly warm. I remember I started walking across Anatolia, that part of Turkey, in the midsummer. It was blisteringly hot. And I was walking with my Turkish walking partners and a mule. And when we were getting to villages, people would say, "Hey guys, come on up and have a tea with us." And often I slept on rooftops. People were sleeping out on the rooftops to get away from the heat. So I was kind of camping on rooftops from day to day to day to day.
0: I'm guessing you met a lot of people on the rooftops.
1: Indeed. It was like a communal sleeping. You know, everybody was in cots and there'd be some chit chat under the stars. And then in the morning, get up and head to the next village. It actually was lovely. It was very nice.
0: As you mentioned earlier, you had to detour around Syria. It was an intense and tragic time for a lot of people in the Middle East. Turkey is right next door to Syria, which was engulfed in that bloody civil war. How did that shape your travel plans, aside from having to take that boat?
1: Well, in a huge way, because, you know, Syria is such an important civilizational center for culture in the world. I mean, it was one of the endpoints of the Silk Road. It was one of the endpoints of these perfume trails, the incense trails coming up from Arabian deserts. It had a very vibrant culture and economy of its own. But it was, as you mentioned, it was in the grip of a bloodbath. And I knew I was inching close to the Syrian border because there were just refugees everywhere. There were people living under tents. And in that case, I lived under tents with them.
0: Yeah, and it wasn't contained just in Syria. I mean, things spread over the border. And at one point, you were walking very close to the Turkey-Syria border, and you had a pretty scary encounter. Can you tell us about that?
1: Yeah, you know, one of the things that sticks out from that particular part of the trail is that lots of refugees were spilling over the border, and Turkey was deploying its army to kind of control and channel them. Me and my walking partner and our mule got ambushed. People thought we were ISIS, that we were jihadists who had infiltrated from Syria. And so guys popped up out of this rocky plain and with guns, and we held up our hands and they marched us to their village. And it was a little bit dicey there for a while. Yeah, we had to do a lot of talking to clear things up.
0: So, I mean, what was the argument you and your partner eventually made that got you out of like their clutches?
1: So we basically just patiently showed them our documents, explained our contacts, there was a funny moment when they were pointing their guns at us at the very beginning where they were shouting at us, you guys are jihadists, you're ISIS. And my walking partner, Murat Yazar, put his hands up and shouted back. He said, how can I be ISIS? I'm an atheist. And I turned to him and I said, Murat, you just got us in even deeper trouble. So it just took a lot of jawboning. Yeah.
0: I mean, we're chuckling now, but it is an intense experience. It also contrasts sharply with what you experienced elsewhere in Turkey. I'm recalling that Istanbul used to be Constantinople and was kind of the center of the world. So I'm really curious when these kind of mixed memories of your, I'm curious when these memories of your otherwise cherished time in Turkey have reemerged elsewhere on your trek.
1: You know, I often look back on that time as kind of a very special time, Marco, because I think it's a region of the world that, as we mentioned, is often unsettled. I mean, I remember talking to an archaeologist in Israel who was like digging into the origins of Jerusalem, for example. And it's just, for the moment, say that this is part of the bigger picture. He said there are 700 distinct conflicts recorded since the origins of Jerusalem back in the Bronze Age. And I think I walked through just between two very difficult kind of conflicts. Like a year after I left Turkey, major battles happened through the landscapes that I walked through that I hold very precious in memory. These are kind of golden landscapes of hills and olive groves and very friendly villagers. I don't think I would be able to do it had I gone just a year later or 2 years later.
0: You ever rub your eyes, kind of just noting the coincidence and the window that you managed to slip through?
1: Yeah, it's just one of these quirks of kind of timing and serendipity. And then, you know, my project's driven by accident. And it was just kind of an accident of time when the Turkish government and the Kurds had a very fragile ceasefire. And it was kind of, it was already falling apart when I was there. So yeah, it was this rare moment where a door opened along the global trail and shut behind me.
0: National Geographic explorer Paul Salopek on his Out of Eden walk. Thanks again for joining us, Paul.
1: Always a pleasure, Marco.
0: Paul's walk has progressed over many years from the Levant through Asia and now across the Arctic into Alaska. 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
2: 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I'm Carolyn Beeler.
0: And I'm Marco Werman. 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
1: BBC World Service, it's 1 o'clock GMT. This is Oliver Conway with the newsroom. Israel lashes out after Britain, France and Canada announce sanctions against Jewish settlers in the occupied West Bank.
2: The accusations made today by the Foreign Secretary in the British Parliament were outrageous lies.
1: Also today, fighting between the US and Iran has flared up again. We'll have the latest. 25 years on,
2: the British Parliament were outrageous lies.
1: Also today, fighting between the US and Iran has flared up.

0: homophobia, weapon of sexism, was a defining text for many activists, me included, making the case that homophobia is not just about LGBTQ plus people. It's a tool used to enforce rigid gender norms and maintain patriarchal power. She has continued her work over the decades, challenging systems of oppression and organizing for transformative change. And now Suzanne is back with a new book, In the Time of the Right, Reflections on Liberation. Suzanne, welcome to Wide Awake America. It is so good to see you.
1: It's great being here.
0: You've got a new book that's coming out. The timing sounds perfect. In the Time of the Right, you're revisiting some conversations about this country at a time when we are seeing the consolidation of right-wing power, the emergence of a consolidated oligarchy. What was it that prompted you in this moment to get out the pen and go back to the writing board?
1: I actually didn't go back so much to the writing board because this is a book I wrote in 1996. And because it was predictive of what is going to happen, that wasn't the purpose of it. The purpose of it was to say, this is happening right now. This is what we're seeing. And this is how it can develop. These are the methods it uses. This is the kind of people who are involved in it. This is the way we're involved in it. And this is who's going to suffer. And then there's also, of course, the reflections on liberation part is this is who we are as a people and what we're capable of, how we work in a way that brings us justice rather than imprisonment and rather than extreme injustice. So it seemed a great time to be republishing it because here we are 20-some-odd years later. And more than 20-some-odd, 30-some-odd years later, and we're to that point that I was in fear of and described. I talk in that book about fascism. Now I talk about authoritarianism. I don't always use the word fascism, but what was bothering me so much at the time, I had just finished working on a campaign in Oregon. My work was in Arkansas, but I was on leave to go to Oregon to work on an anti-gay and lesbian campaign where they're going to change the Constitution to take away.
0: So this was back in 1994, five?
1: 92, 93.
0: Okay.
1: Mm-hmm. And of course, that opened up even greater understanding of what was happening because this was their first, I think, really big national foray where they were going to take on Oregon and take on Colorado, change the Constitution. And we developed an extraordinary team there that fought that. But I had been chasing the right since 1980, since Reagan was elected. That's a whole other question. But it was a little organization called the Women's Project in Arkansas. And we were under attack. We were under attack because we were multiracial, because we were multigendered. And that attack came from the church, came from the Good News Methodists, the right-wing group within the Methodist Church starting in the early 80s. And then I watched it with Reagan, but I'd already been watching it in the late 70s as this was developing.
0: Let's set the table. I've known you for decades and obviously a huge fan of your writing, huge fan of your organizing. But what I don't know is how you came to be the watcher, the chronicler of the far right. What was the thing in your background? What led you to the place where you began to say, this is where I'm going to devote my life?
1: I think it was probably a couple of things. One was having witnessed Jim Crow. As a Southern child, I got to witness what authoritarian meant in racial terms. I think then it was the women's movement that coming to understand oppression in these two different ways, one around race, another one around gender, and then watching the church change in this. Most of us who grew up in the rural South, we know a lot about the church. We spend a lot of our time in the church. And here I was watching the church itself be transformed. I was far away from the church by then, but watching it be changed from a place of worship to a political place and watching the power that it had and watching the skill that the early right-wing people had and change, making that change happen. You know, it wasn't an accident.
0: So you grew up in rural Georgia, in the midst of Jim Crow, a little white girl, watching this injustice unfold. Was your family one that sort of prepared you for that world, to push back in that world? Were you in an environment where it was simply accepted, but there was something in you that it didn't sit right? What was the awakening that helped you?
1: It was the latter. There was something in me. It wasn't my family. I think it was because I was the youngest of 8 children. And 3 sisters, 4 brothers, and I was the baby rebellion. I was the person that always was looking for a different way, looking for something forceful to do. And I think it's just that whatever that gene was, the same gene that led me to play basketball.
0: Point guard? Were you a point guard?
1: As much as you could be at that time, yes.
0: Okay.
1: That gives you the personality of being ready to take something on. But it took me a long time to recognize it, because if you're on a farm in Georgia, you're not getting a tremendous amount of news. And if you're in North Georgia, as I was, you're not seeing this as exposed as you would have if you lived in a city or in the rest of the state. So I was going to college in Milledgeville, Georgia, and beginning to hear different things and see different people, and having one person, one woman, who had held a group there where young women at the college could go and talk about issues that were social issues. And I think that was a life changer for me. She's the one that brought me into full awareness that there was tremendous injustice going on. And the ones who went to her the most for in her work, she was a religious person, this group was. These were the queer kids. It was all girls' group. These are the ones that were a little bit outsiders. These are the ones who were also the very questioning.
0: Now, did you all know that's who you were, or did you come to realize that being on the margins in multiple ways just brought you together?
1: Knew we were really different. People didn't say the word queer, the word lesbian, the word queer didn't even exist in our minds. I was not out, but I knew that we were particular and different from other people. And not all were queer, but I would say in retrospect, as people began to come out, I realized they were. But I knew we lived a different universe.
0: So going to college and encountering people who could give language to the discomfort you were feeling, the way that Jim Crow was unfolding these things around you, that was a big awakening. Now, you mentioned that your church changed. You saw it change from not being political to being political. And what did that actually look like? Because it does play a role in how you talk about and see, and the work that you've done over time is very much aware of how religion is a tool of this kind of oppression.
1: The church, as I knew it, changed in the 50s when there were no black people in our community. We were way out in the country, little farms, all white people. And it had its beginning split around whether they would take in a black person or not. They're so akin to now, but that was a while ago. For this little Methodist church, as now the Methodist church has split entirely. The traditional Methodist church has lost large numbers of people. This is all over the queer issue. That's how profound this has been and how deep it has gone, that it would destroy one of the largest Protestant congregations in the country. But what I watched later was seeing deliberate invasion of evangelical folks, starting there and then moving that out into the groups that were not evangelical.
0: What do you mean by invasion? Who was invading?
1: Organized right-wing people. So you had women's organizations that were anti-feminist.
0: Phyllis Schlafly.
1: I remember when she came to Arkansas, it was after I had moved here. And she brought in a busload of people to change what we were doing, trying to get ready. Remember, they had the National Year of the Woman. And we were getting ready for that big meeting, and they came to totally turn that upside down. I mean, that was organized. Phyllis Schlafly did not live in Arkansas, but she came with a busload of people to shift that. So it was that kind of thing. But I think there was this sense that the evangelicals could be brought to the point that they would see that this was the devil out here at work.
0: Were they convinced that they would see it because they knew it they knew that it would appeal to something that was already there.
1: Yes. I think it was, that it would appeal to something that was already there, which was a relative rigidity in terms of belief, that you must be like this and not like that. There's a certain line, a certain belief, a certain way of being. So I think that was ripe for coming in and saying, this is going to destroy what you believe. These are your enemy. So if you start having women feel like they're free, they're going to behave in ways that you will not be able to control. And sure enough, we did. We behaved in ways they couldn't control. If I were still a church person, I would say, praise the Lord, that happened.
0: You're reminding me, I remember the first time I met an atheist that I knew was an atheist was in college at University of South Florida. And we'd been working on anti-apartheid work and not weaponizing space and some other campaigns. And I can't remember the circumstances that, but he said something to somebody else that was, oh, you're still doing that God thing? And I said, you don't believe in God? He goes, no. And I said, oh, wow, you don't seem like an atheist to me. And he said, what do atheists seem like? And I thought, I don't know how to answer that. Like nobody ever sat me down and said, think this way about atheists. But I clearly had internalized what I knew was whatever it was I thought, it wasn't good. And I think as we see right now, the coordinated effort by DeSantis and now by the Trump administration to dismantle the university system, to replace presidents with cronies, to end tenure, to turn them into whitewashed indoctrination centers rather than places of free thought and intellectual curiosity, I think a lot of it comes down to both of our experiences decades apart of going, hey, it wasn't until I went out off to college that I began to understand that I had been programmed to believe things about people that I did not even realize I was being programmed to believe until I encountered them. It wasn't until they shattered my preconceived notions that I realized I had preconceived notions.
1: So that tells you exactly why there's such a fierce attack against universities right now, against schools and against colleges. It's because the desire is to keep people in that more rigid belief, that authoritarian position, that you're to believe this and you're not even to be able to read these things so that you might change that belief. So we'll take your books away. We'll take the breadth of possibilities that are always open to us in universities and colleges. It's not for nothing that they're doing that. It is a very, very sharp move.
0: You are often in spaces where you are properly regarded as an elder, as somebody with wisdom, somebody, a mentor to so many. Your book, Homophobia, Weapon of Sexism, was just a must read. Absolutely connected the dots for so many of us in our early activism. But who were the people that you looked to as you were shaping your worldview? Who were the mentors, the elders, the people who helped you tap into who you were and find your voice as an activist and as a writer?
1: I don't think that really happened. I was an activist all through the late 60s and through the 70s. But I think I was doing my activism, of course, with white people. And I think that limited very much my sense of what was happening. It's one thing to know about something, witness something, be engaged in it at the edges, but not in the total middle, that wherever you go, the majority is white in leadership, in direction, and whatever. So I think what really shifted me was to, one, to get involved in domestic violence work, that working with violence against women is extremely eye-opening. If you want to study authoritarianism, it's probably good to go back to one of the major sources, which is the relationship between man and woman, which is centuries, not just years, and to see what that imbalance of power is and the violence that comes from that. But it's also in that that I began to work with women of color. And that was a sharp change for me that I think lifted me from what I was before, which was thinking of myself as a lesbian radical for women's rights, more on that level. I did anti-war work. I did some work within the anti-racist movement, but we thought we had awareness as white people, but there was so little awareness until we actually began the working side by side, and that's what happened for me. And then I moved fast. I began to learn. I always say over and over, I was greatly shaped by the Combahee River collective statement. And I talk with Barbara Smith ever so often now. It's getting a lot of recognition this year, and which is a wonderful thing. But that sense that laying out how everything is connected in terms of race and class and gender was extremely helpful to me. And those two things set me free. So I was working with creating a domestic violence program in Fayetteville, Arkansas, when I had moved to Arkansas. And so that, they did not have to tell you, I went into that having so little understanding of the violence that women endured. So little understanding. It was embarrassing to think back of because I was in my 30s. It's not that I hadn't had the opportunity to know about it. And the more I worked, the more I saw it. And I saw it from day one in a frame that's very similar to an authoritarian frame. And then, of course, I began to see through that door. You can't.
0: What do you mean when you say you could see it through an authoritarian frame? I think I know, but tell me more.
1: Intentional subjection of women under a system of power, a system of holding them to certain roles, certain freedoms. I think authoritarianism is a matter of taking control of another person or people's lives. I see it in the broad sense as taking control of people's lives. It's what we see now in the dismantling of the government. We control your lives by taking everything that you've created away from you.
0: You know, growing up, the personal is political, that the things that happen on the micro level happen on the macro level, that the husband who has been socialized to control his wife through isolation, through the threat of violence, if not the holding of the economic purse strings, the vulnerability of losing her children or them being physically vulnerable to his anger, like all of these things have their political corollary.
1: That's right.
0: A constant state of precarity that causes you to rely on your source of precarity. But what you're describing is your activism, like the real light bulb, did not come off until you got proximity with Black women organizers on a very visceral level, not reading about it from a distance, but being right in the thick of it. That transition, a lot of white activists don't make, because in that moment, instead of saying, hey, you know what? I've missed out on a whole playbook. There's a defensiveness and sometimes a fleeing. And I'm wondering, again, what it was, whether it was about the people that you were with, the framework that Barbara Smith and the Kitchen Press, the Black feminist thinkers. But what was it that in that moment, instead of giving in to that sense of self-conscious and even embarrassment, as you described it, why did you stay and why did you choose the path of remaining in proximity and at the intersection instead of doing what oftentimes people do, which is retreat to the area of their greatest comfort?
1: I really attribute a lot of it to the domestic violence movement. There was something about that where everything was laid out with such clarity. The level of injustice and inequity was so clear in it. And it didn't take much to see that in one system after another. And it was like opening in a window. The other thing that was happening is that the women's movement was two movements. One was the lefty part of the women's movement, and the other was the, let's get better jobs. Let's get our husbands to be nicer to us. When that leaned to the left, that was always about the transformation of the world. And it was a very different one. It wasn't like, let's get ourselves where we can fit into the world. It was about, let's transform it. And so when I began to be in the presence of people who were like the people who were creating the Combahee River Collective Statement and in the domestic violence movement, there was great leadership. You got to see great minds. And part of it was getting my butt kicked.
0: getting your butt kicked.
1: Exactly. Of being stupid and having people, I call it an act of grace, to have the grace to credit me with possibility of change, that to see me of enough worth that I could be taken to recognition of where I'm stupid or where I'm making mistakes.

0: of what was happening and what was going on, which was the same recognition I had with domestic violence movement.
1: You are listening to Wide Awake America. I'm your host, Nadine Smith. Today, we are honored to have Suzanne Farr. Suzanne is a pioneering feminist, anti-racist, and LGBTQ activist who has spent decades working at the intersection of gender, race, and economic justice. Her groundbreaking book, Homophobia, Weapon of Sexism, was a defining text for many activists, me included, making the case that homophobia is not just about LGBTQ plus people. It's a tool used to enforce rigid gender norms and maintain patriarchal power. She has continued her work over the decades, challenging systems of oppression and organizing for transformative change. And now Suzanne is back with a new book, In the Time of the Right, Reflections on Liberation. Suzanne, welcome to Wide Awake America. It is so good to see you.
0: It's great being here.
1: You've got a new book that's coming out. The timing sounds perfect. In the Time of the Right, you're revisiting some conversations about this country at a time when we are seeing the consolidation of right-wing power, generative space of mutual aid and support, and nobody stops being who they are in order to be in that space. But one of the things that was occurring to me as I was preparing to give a speech on this trip was every accusation they make, the right, Trump, Moscow, whomever, make against the trans community and the broader LGBTQ community is always a confession of who they are.
0: Yep.
1: Instead of thinking about the fact that the most dangerous person in the average woman's life is not a stranger, certainly not a trans woman in the bathroom. It is her husband or boyfriend. It
0: right.
1: is a family member. It is a boss who uses their economic power over her. These are the people that pose a real threat. But if I can get you worked up about a fantastical... I've somehow opened up...

0: I think that road's going to have to be creating new formations get into over time. I think organizations that are not gathering people, but they're gathering people through Zoom, but not so much in person. And they have become structured more like businesses. And I think that's a very difficult thing that we need to face and work with, is how can we create groups of people, whether it's assemblies or whether it's clubs, organizations, whatever, where people are moving together, whether it's on a small thing or whether it's a large thing, so that we have a big social having a think tank and taking action, creating those groups, I think more locally than nationally. I don't know that our work right now, for many of us, is national work. I think it is how in the space where we have a relationship, how do we grow that space? How do we relearn how to be in community with one another? What does that mean? I'll give you an example. When I was like 2 or 3 years old, my father was in a terrible accident at a watermill. And when they got him, it was 1942, so when they got him in an old car or truck or whatever to take him to the doctor, they stopped by to pick up my mother. Where was my mother? She was down across the road, across the dirt road, helping her neighbor have a baby. That's what I'm talking about.
1: You're talking hyperlocal. You're talking in your neighborhood, in your city.
0: And then move it on up. But I would start with the very local. Because that's where people are lonely. That's where people don't feel like they have protection. That's where people have those needs to figure out their communities and defend themselves in their communities and build in those communities. It's got to start somewhere. And I think because we don't do on-the-ground organizing very much, this is another problem that I have with the nonprofit organizations that I have led and worked with, is that we have let them move into spaces where we're not working in that organizing way in which you're actually talking to human beings until it gets to election time. Then we all run around and talk to folks. So I think we've got to do some serious thinking about our humanity and how we grow that sense, you know, how we grow that sense of compassion. If we don't have compassion, what in the world will happen? And what we're seeing is an extraordinary demonstration of lack of that. At the governmental level, we're seeing displayed every day. Compassion is a throwaway word.
1: I agree with you completely. I think that the sense of everything being transactional around elections is a terrible way to organize. And that people want to know that you cared about them well before the election rolled around. And they have a relationship and they have a trust. And oftentimes, there's a trust that people have with Equality Florida, where I work, that they don't have with the candidate because the candidate's brand new. But they know their local Equality Florida organizer, and they've been to the house parties, and they've been to the events, and they've volunteered for the training. And they've done the fun stuff, too. And so that when we say, yeah, no, this one's good, this one you can trust, it hits different than receiving a generic focus group tested message from a candidate. So those the relationships that you're talking about, I could not agree more. But one of the things that's implied in hyperlocal organizing is that you are willing to organize with people who do not agree with you across the board.
0: Okay.
1: And so I think we're heading into a time of people being foreclosed on, farms being lost, houses being repossessed, a economic scenario where the question of how will you show up for your neighbor who had a Trump yard sign, who sneers at your rainbow flag, but in that compassionate humanity, might we actually forge the populist movement that is necessary to rebuild?
0: That's right.
1: Because it's very clear that sense of FAFO, you're in the find out stage. of you asked for it, now you're getting it, and I have no empathy for you suffering. You're upset that you are getting treated the way you were happy to see other people treated. And so I will take some glee in seeing you hoisted by your own petard. That is one way. It is an understandable way. And there's a part of me that absolutely resonates with it. But if we can lean into this part, not out of a weakness and an unwillingness to hold people accountable, but out of an understanding that we're awash in a machine that is weaponizing our loneliness, our fear, and the only way through it is together. And together even includes those family members and those neighbors who may be awakened in the midst of all of this, that they've done something that they want to make amends for. That's a hard prescription. People don't receive that prescription very easily. But it sounds like what you're saying.
0: I surround mine now with this idea of, what would you do if a tornado hit your community? Are you going to say, I know there was a Trump sign in his yard 2 years ago, so I'm not going to call him. Or I'm not going to go over there when I can hear people screaming from the house that's on fire. I just think, what is the part that we bring back our sense that we survive together or we probably don't survive? That used to be a small statement, but now it's a really big statement. I think people are really pushing back. There's more activism going on right now than I've seen in a long time, at least in people standing up and saying, hell no, you know, that we've got to be better than this. I think it's a huge opportunity. The suffering that you were talking about, I think farmers are going to feel very differently about the government, at least. So it's a real opportunity to talk about what kind of government would we prefer. I think that name any category of people, they're going to be feeling that injustice. I think the injustice is coming down around healthcare. And then particularly, of course, when you get to anything related to Medicare, Medicaid, Social Security, those kinds of things, it's going to be an opportunity to connect, I think. And we would be wrong, I think, to, you know, say, I'm going to work only with these people over here. Even though we both care about this, I'm not going, because I don't like the fact they don't join me on everything. We may have to buckle up and say, okay, you don't agree with me on this, but we do agree on these four things. We're not used to that.
1: You said you're seeing more activism, some really impressive organizing, a sense of urgency in people. Who do you think is doing good work right now?
0: I think it's not the leaders, but the people in the Democratic Party. You don't see that at the leader level, but you see those folks and Republicans really showing up for their legislative folks and saying, this is really wrong. We want to talk to you. We want you to report to us. We want to have a town hall meeting. And some of their representatives are refusing to come and even face them. So there's that kind of activity that's immediate. Whether it's long-term or not is another question. But certainly people of all sorts are turning up. And a lot of those are folks that did not vote Democratic. I think people are very unhappy with both houses, both parts of the legislature, whether they're Republicans or Democrats. When they look toward Washington right now, I don't think they're happy. One of the questions we need to be raising is, what kinds of things would make us happy? What if the common language was fairness? So I think that, also I think there are big gatherings of people, movement folks, social justice people. We're trying to think through what to do, where we're going to go. There's conferences now on authoritarianism. There are conferences on how can we mobilize people. So I think everybody right now is in the thinking stage. How can we talk to people that we haven't been talking to? How can we gather our people and think together? How can we do this without having conflict over small things? How can we figure out some way that we can all work just facing in the same direction. Not that we have to be doing the same work in the same way, but what is that direction? Can we not all organize around that?
1: I interviewed a woman named Britt Hartley. She does work around deconstructing religion and grew up in the Mormon church. And she basically, if I could boil it down, she says part of the challenge that we have is that religion is very sticky. They have a very compelling argument for why you should show up. Your eternal salvation is a big motivator. And once you deconstruct that, even if you use the tools of spirituality or the culture of it, it doesn't create the same tie that binds. And so that right-wing evangelicals have a built-in advantage and infrastructure that is built on the fear that a patriarchal religious structure will punish you eternally. And that we have a looser network that is, it's hard to cohere around what you don't support. And so what I wonder, as you describe this and as you talk about these reflections on liberation, what is that infrastructure? Is it progressive churches? Is it domestic violence centers? Is it unions? What is the mechanism by which we get in greater proximity and greater local organizing with each other?
0: That's a hard question. I'll start with a basic. I don't think we have places to meet, physical places. Most towns, cities, they've disappeared. Like, where would you go to meet that's not outside that you could do for free?
1: I would probably go to one of the progressive churches and ask them to give us some space.
0: And how many are those churches?
1: I don't know. Hopefully more every day, but a few, a handful. But we're an organization that stays really local. So we've got these relationships that we can depend on.
0: Or everything. But you can go to those because you know those people and they have it there. The other place that people can meet in my state, where I live now in Arkansas, is in libraries. It's a place you can go. You can get a meeting room. When I think of 30 years ago, 40 years ago, you could go to a bank and get a meeting room. They had rooms that public could just have and have for free. You could go to the churches. There were all kinds of places that were available to you that have been privatized. So one of the things I think we have to work through is the creation of something that's not privatized. So we actually had to find or build physical places. So one of my ideas recently is that I know a lot of churches in the South, and I can't speak for the rest of the country either, that have very small congregations, and there are many of them that are closed. I don't know if you've witnessed that in Florida or not.
1: Oh, yeah. We're seeing churches consolidate. Their membership is older and shuffling off this mortal coil, and there's not a younger influx to replace them. So we're seeing some shrink, although the bolder ones on social justice are expanding, worth noting.
0: One of my ideas is that as movement people, that we buy churches, we buy the building. But that becomes a center for maybe our justice sermons. We wouldn't use the word sermon, but the places where we would have talks, we'd have people talk. We'd meet for social, but we'd also meet for our political work. And if we couldn't buy them, say it's one of those aging, disappearing congregations, maybe we could offer to pay the utilities for them to have access to them during the week when they're not meeting. Just to have physical rooms that we could meet in would make, I think, an enormous difference in our work. What if you had one of the bigger churches that you could actually hold a conference in? But you could buy a smaller church and have seating for 50 people. So usually, almost every church I know has Sunday school rooms. So here you have a meeting hall and you have Sunday school rooms and you turn it into something as positive as religion, which is social justice. This is not something where it's so huge and, you know, so sort of out of the realm of reality. This is something that's doable. But we have to have those spaces. We have to figure them out.
1: You're listening to Wide Awake America. I'm your host, Nadine Smith, and our guest today has been Suzanne Farr, a pioneering feminist anti-racist and LGBTQ activist. Her groundbreaking book, which was a huge part of my early activism, Homophobia, Weapon of Sexism, is now about to be joined by the second edition of a book, In the Time of the Right, Reflections on Liberation, an update from a book that you wrote in 1996 that you have updated for the times that we find ourselves in now. How can people stay in touch with you and in touch with your work?
0: Well, they can contact me at suzannefarr.com. That would be the easiest way to connect me.
1: Fantastic. Suzanne, it is wonderful to see you. Thank you so much for joining and for sharing your insights. And I'm looking forward to reading it and carrying it around until it's as dog-eared as your previous book has been for me.
0: Great. I want us to talk again, whether it's on air or not on air.
1: Absolutely. Absolutely. And perhaps more importantly, we can get together in person and have a cup of coffee.
0: Yes, it is.
1: All right. Take care. This is WMNF Tampa. A book that you wrote in 1996 that you have updated for the times that we find ourselves in now. How can people stay in touch with you and in touch with your work?
0: Well, they can contact me at suzannefarr.com. That would be the easiest way to connect me.
1: Fantastic. Suzanne, it is wonderful to see you. Thank you so much for joining and for sharing your insights. You're listening to Wide Awake America. I'm your host, Nadine Smith. And our guest today has been Suzanne Farr, a pioneering feminist, anti-racist, and LGBTQ activist. Her groundbreaking book, which was a huge part of my early activism, Homophobia, Weapon of Sexism, is now about to be joined by the second edition of a book, In the Time of the Right, Reflections on Liberation, an update from a book that you wrote in 1996 that you have updated for the times that we find ourselves in now. How can people stay in touch with you and in touch with your work?
0: Well, they can contact me at suzannefarr.org, .com. That would be the easiest way to connect me.
1: I interviewed a woman named Britt Hartley. She does work around deconstructing religion and grew up in the Mormon church. And she basically, if I could boil it down, she says part of the challenge that we have is that religion is very sticky. They have a very compelling argument for why you should show up. Your eternal salvation is a big motivator. And once you deconstruct that, even if you use the tools of spirituality or the culture of it, it doesn't create the same tie that binds. And so that right-wing evangelicals have a built-in advantage and infrastructure that is built on the fear that a patriarchal religious structure will punish you eternally. And that we have a looser network that is, it's hard to cohere around what you don't support. And so what I wonder, as you describe this and as you talk about these reflections on liberation, what is that infrastructure? Is it progressive churches? Is it domestic violence centers? Is it unions? What is the mechanism by which we get in greater proximity and greater local organizing with each other?
0: That's a hard question. I'll start with a basic. I don't think we have places to meet, physical places. Most towns, cities, they've disappeared. Like, where would you go to meet that's not outside that you could do for free?
1: I would probably go to one of the progressive churches and ask them to give us some space.
0: And how many are those churches?
1: I don't know. Hopefully more every day, but a few, a handful. But we're an organization that stays really local. So we've got these relationships that we can depend on.
0: That's everything. But you can go to those because you know those people and they have it there. The other place that people can meet in my state, where I live now in Arkansas, is in the libraries. That's the place you can go. You can get a meeting room. When I think of 40 years ago, you could go to a bank and get a meeting room. They had rooms that public could just have and have for free. You could go to the churches. There were all kinds of places that were available to you that have been privatized. So one of the things I think we have to work through is the creation of something that's not privatized. So we actually had to find or build physical places. So one of my ideas recently is that I know a lot of churches in the South, and I can't speak for the rest of the country, that have very small congregations, and there are many of them that are closed. I don't know if you've witnessed that in Florida or not.
1: Oh, yeah. We're seeing churches consolidate. Their membership is older and shuffling off this mortal coil, and there's not a younger influx to replace them. So we're seeing some shrink, although the bolder ones on social justice are expanding. Worth noting.
0: So one of my ideas is that as movement people, that we buy churches, we buy the building. But that becomes a center for maybe our justice sermons. We wouldn't use the word sermon, but the places where we would have talks. We'd have people talk. We'd meet for social, but we'd also meet for our political work. And if we couldn't buy them, say it's one of those aging, disappearing congregations, maybe we could offer to pay the utilities for them to have access to them during the week when they're not meeting. Just to have physical rooms that we could meet in would make, I think, an enormous difference in our work. What if you had one of the bigger churches that you could actually hold a conference in? But you could buy a smaller church and have seating for 50 people. So usually, almost every church I know has Sunday school rooms. So here you have a meeting hall and you have Sunday school rooms. And you turn it into something as positive as religion, which is social justice. This is not something where it's so huge and, you know, so sort of out of the realm of reality. This is something that's doable. But we have to have those spaces. We have to figure them out.
1: You're listening to Wide Awake America. I'm your host, Nadine Smith. And our guest today has been Suzanne Farr, a pioneering feminist, anti-racist and LGBTQ activist. Her groundbreaking book, which was a huge part of my early activism, Homophobia, Weapon of Sexism, is now about to be joined by the second edition of a book, In the Time of the Right, Reflections on Liberation, an update from a book that you wrote in 1996 that you have updated for the times that we find ourselves in now. How can people stay in touch with you and in touch with your work?
0: They can contact me at suzannefarr.org, .com. That would be the easiest way to connect me.
1: Fantastic. Suzanne, it is wonderful to see you. Thank you so much for joining and for sharing your insights. And I'm looking forward to reading it and carrying it around until it's as dog-eared as your previous book has been for me.
0: Great. I want us to talk again, whether it's on air or not on air.
1: Unions. What is the mechanism by which we get in greater proximity and greater local organizing with each other?
0: That's a hard question. I'll start with a basic. I don't think we have places to meet, physical places. Most towns, cities, they've disappeared. Like, where would you go to meet that's not outside? That you could do for free.
1: I would probably go to one of the progressive churches and ask them to give us some space.
0: And how many are those churches?
1: I don't know. Hopefully more every day, but a few, a handful. But we're an organization that stays really local, so we've got these relationships that we can depend on.
0: Or everything, but you can go to those because you know those people and they have it there. The other place that people can meet in my state, where I live now in Arkansas, is in libraries. That's the place you can go. You can get a meeting room. When I think of 30 years ago, 40 years ago, you could go to a bank and get a meeting room. They had rooms that public could just have and have for free. You could go to the churches. There were all kinds of places that were available to you that have been privatized. So one of the things I think we have to work through is the creation of something that's not privatized. So we actually had to find or build physical places. So one of my ideas recently is that I know a lot of churches in the South, and I can't speak for the rest of the country, that have very small congregations, and there are many of them that are closed. I don't know if you've witnessed that in Florida or not.
1: Oh, yeah. We're seeing churches consolidate. Their membership is older and shuffling off this mortal coil, and there's not a younger influx to replace them. So we're seeing some shrink. Although the bolder ones on social justice are expanding. Worth noting.
0: So one of my ideas is that as movement people, that we buy churches. We buy the building. But that becomes a center for maybe our justice sermons. We wouldn't use the word sermon, but the places where we would have talks. We'd have people talk. We'd meet for social, but we'd also meet for our political work. And if we couldn't buy them, say it's one of those aging, disappearing congregations, maybe we could offer to pay the utilities for them to have access to them during the week when they're not meeting. Just to have physical rooms that we could meet in would make, I think, an enormous difference in our work. What if you had one of the bigger churches that you could actually hold a conference in? But you could buy a smaller church and have seating for 50 people. So usually, almost every church I know has Sunday school rooms. So here you have a meeting hall and you have Sunday school rooms. And you turn it into something as positive as religion, which is social justice. This is not something where it's so huge and, you know, so sort of out of the realm of reality. This is something that's doable. But we have to have those spaces. We have to figure them out.
1: You're listening to Wide Awake America. I'm your host, Nadine Smith. And our guest today has been Suzanne Farr, a pioneering feminist, anti-racist, and LGBTQ activist. Her groundbreaking book, which was a huge part of my early activism, Homophobia, Weapon of Sexism, is now about to be joined by the second edition of a book, In the Time of the Right, Reflections on Liberation, an update from a book that you wrote in 1996 that you have updated for the times that we find ourselves in now. How can people stay in touch with you and in touch with your work?
0: They can contact me at suzannefarr.org, .com. That would be the easiest way to connect me.
1: Fantastic. Suzanne, it is wonderful to see you. Thank you so much for joining and for sharing your insights. And I'm looking forward to reading it and carrying it around until it's as dog-eared as your previous book has been for me.
0: Right. I want us to talk again, whether it's on air or not on air.
1: Absolutely. Absolutely.
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3: Coming up on the BBC World Service, it's Outlook with me, Indy Rackerson. Today, an interview with the famous Uruguayan singer Rubén Rada, who recently passed away, aged 83. His music career started when he was just 10, but he had to endure racism, poverty, and even self-imposed exile in Europe before he could return to Uruguay and start to make a decent living from his music.
4: I felt very happy because I'm a musician and a lover of Uruguay. When I was abroad and I was becoming an international musician, everything I composed was still inspired by this country. And when you come back to Uruguay and really settle back into daily life, you get together with the drums. These Uruguayan musicians, they have their own vibe.
3: The story of Rubén Rada, a giant of Uruguayan music. That's coming up after the BBC News headlines.
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3: 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That's coming up after the BBC News headlines.

0: As the tensions and bewilderment of economic problems become more severe, history's scapegoats, the Jews, will be joined by new scapegoats, the Negroes. The Hitlers will seek to divert people's minds and turn their frustrations and anger to the helpless, to the outnumbered, unquote. Our guest today is Doris Bergen. She's professor of Holocaust studies at the University of Toronto. She spoke at the University of Colorado at Boulder in February. And now, Doris Bergen.
1: It seems extra important to be marking these times designated for learning, for remembering, for aspiring together. They're not the same, but there are many asymmetries, but there are also many connections. And of course, this is the subject of my lecture today. The material is quite intense. Also, I have numerous connections I want to talk about. So I made a kind of roadmap that you can follow along throughout the lecture. So I'm going to get started right away with point one, which is my goal with this talk and more broadly. I'm trying, by addressing these topics together, anti-Semitism, anti-Black racism, and misogyny, to hold open the field of Holocaust studies in a time of crises, of divisions and disorientation, also within the field of Holocaust studies itself, trying to hold open a practice of studying the Holocaust, of commemorating the Holocaust, that is capacious, that has room for multiple positions, that invites us to make many different connections. A way of studying the Holocaust that hears the cries of people in Gaza, bombarded, starving, that hears the cries of people here and now, suffering poverty, injustice, and cruelty. So an approach that's open to look and listen and learn. Being open also means being willing to change and willing to learn, to see other perspectives. And a wonderful example of that willingness to see other perspectives comes from W.E.B. Du Bois, African-American historian and public intellectual. In 1949, Du Bois reported on what he had learned from his visits to the site of the destroyed Jewish ghetto in Warsaw. So I'm going to read reader number one. The result of these three visits, and particularly of my view of the Warsaw ghetto, was not so much clearer understanding of the Jewish problem in the world as it was a real and more complete understanding of the Negro problem. In the first place, the problem of slavery, emancipation, and caste in the United States was no longer in my mind a separate and unique thing, as I had so long conceived it. It was not even solely a matter of color and physical and racial characteristics, which was particularly a hard thing for me to learn, since for a lifetime, the color line had been a real and efficient cause of misery. It was not merely a matter of religion. No, the race problem in which I was interested cut across lines of color and physique and belief and status, and was a matter of cultural patterns, perverted teaching, and human hate and prejudice, which reached all sorts of people and caused endless evil to all men. So that the ghetto of Warsaw helped me to emerge from a certain social provincialism into a broader conception of what the fight against race segregation, religious discrimination, and the oppression by wealth had to become if civilization was going to triumph and broaden in the world. That brings us already to the second point, layers of the current moments. 10 years ago in 2015, Holocaust Education Week in Toronto invited me to give a talk on the theme of the Holocaust and now. Preparing that lecture got me thinking about how the layers of what we often refer to as this current moment, a kind of euphemism, right, for the troubles and struggles around us, this current moment, how they shape the present. And there's so many different examples of current crises over that 10-year period. I just want to draw your attention to a few of them. Many of you have probably seen pictures from Charlottesville in August 2017, when white supremacists organized a violent rally against the removal of Confederate statues. As those events were occurring in Charlottesville, so many people contacted me, incredibly upset, to tell me they're shouting Nazi slogans. Jews will not replace us. Maybe many of you remember that. At the time, I was puzzled. Jews will not replace us is not a Nazi slogan. The Nazis had a lot of anti-Jewish slogans. That's not one of them. So I thought, where did this slogan come from? It did not take me long to discover that the slogan, in fact, comes from the anti-immigrant movement in Europe. And of course, the actual slogan is, you will not replace us. So what happened there? Well, I can't prove it, but I have a strong hunch that what happened is when you have columns of marching, shouting people waving a swastika flag and shouting a slogan that maybe people further back in the line didn't recognize, right? It wasn't that common of a slogan at this time. They heard, you will not replace us, but what they heard when they looked at the swastika was Jews will not replace us. This strange, you could say, almost mistake. It's like that child's game, right, where you whisper and then the next person repeats. I think revealed a really important truth, which is about the intertwining of anti-Black racism and anti-Semitism. A year later, 2018, was the shooting of Jews at Prayer in the Tree of Life Synagogue in Pittsburgh. Here, too, there was a connection because that synagogue was a hub of refugee relief work. Since then, there have been so many moments of mass violence. Christchurch shootings of Muslims at the mosque in 2019, the murder of George Floyd, and on and on. We can see, I think, shifting patterns in the interconnections of anti-Semitism, anti-Black racism, and misogyny, spiraling together with Islamophobia, transphobia, anti-Asian racism. You could actually have a whole series of talks, anti-Semitism pushing and pulling, feeding and being fed by other racisms, each of them specific, each of them with its own history, but also linked. And I have to say, as a historian of the Holocaust, since October 7th, it has become harder to talk about these links, but I think it's all the more important that we do so. So this brings us ready to part three, ideological linkages, or what I call anti-Semitism as glue. Clusters of hatred often get connected by familiar prejudices, and anti-Semitism often plays this role. And I think I can illustrate this most succinctly by this short passage from the manifesto of a German man who went during Yom Kippur in 2019 to try to shoot Jews in the synagogue in Halle, the German city of Halle. Again, many of you probably remember that. He got there, but he couldn't get through. The security doors held. So he just turned around. He shot a woman passing in the street, went to a Turkish restaurant and shot someone there. And his manifesto included this statement, quote, I think the Holocaust never happened. Feminism is the cause of declining birth rates in the West, which acts as a scapegoat for mass immigration. And the root of all these problems is the Jew. Can you hear it, how it's all tied up in a package there, right? The anti-immigrant sentiment, which is code often for Islamophobia, for anti-Black racism, anti-Brown racism, the misogyny, and the anti-Semitism. Anti-Semitism, I think, lends itself to this kind of mixture because it has these qualities that seem to persist across time. I put there anti-Semitism as highly reactive, mixes together easily with other hatreds and prejudices. It's also very adaptive. It includes those vague categories that can always be made to fit, right? Like a conspiracy theory. If someone's like, yeah, but that's not what I see, the conspiracy is like, aha, that proves, right, that it's hiding. So it's very hard to argue against these adaptive forms of thinking. And it thrives on the contradictions. Jews as both strong and weak, impotent and lecherous, and so on. And by the way, these qualities, I think they characterize many, maybe all, persistent prejudices. I've been trying to find a good, like, image to kind of describe how anti-Semitism moves through time. It's not just always the same thing, always changing. I came up with this image of like a dust ball that moves around, you know, always gathering, but also maybe sometimes dropping off, changing shape, picking up from the environment around us. This nexus or these connections are not new, and you can find them spelled out in Hitler's Mein Kampf. I'm not going to read that passage out loud because you get enough, you know, publicity of that, but I just want to draw your attention to the way in which in this passage in Mein Kampf, Hitler mobilizes sexual panic by drawing together two, you could say, reinforcing stereotypes. The stereotype of the Jewish dangerous man as the puppeteer, right, the string puller, and the stereotype of black man as sexually dangerous, but somehow like tools or pawns. You could see that nexus in which the misogyny is there too. Because in this way of thinking, it's women, including the women in the in-group, who are like the weak link, right, through which the so-called impurity is going to enter into society. So the weaponization of disgust, the use of sexualization of enemies, enemy men in particular, but also enemy women, it was a staple of Nazi anti-Jewish propaganda. You could see it in many images. And it also easily blurred into anti-Black, anti-Asian, and anti-communist prejudices. And this kind of blurring process, I think, is really illustrated by this poster. It's a wartime poster. And the words at the top say, "Onward, Christian soldiers," like from the familiar Protestant hymn, and underneath it says, this is what they look like, the Christian soldiers, showing pictures of Red Army men, again, you know, photographed in a way to make them look to white Germans kind of terrifyingly, you know, dark or black, Asiatic. And this idea of the so-called bestial hordes, that's the language that also appears, again, mixes these stereotypes and reinforces them in that way. Poster also includes another maneuver that is really typical of not only Nazi propaganda, but many, many examples of like hate literature. And that is what I call inversion. That is accusing the enemy of the very crimes that people are committing themselves. And here, for example, underneath it says, you know, this is how they look, the Christian soldiers. They're bestial, murderous acts in Lviv, Riga, Vilno, and Dubno have filled the world with disgust and horror, or disgust and shock. All those places, Lviv, Riga, Vilno, Dubno, those were all places where the Germans had massacred huge numbers of Jews. And here, again, claiming the ground of victimhood for themselves, turning their own victims and targets into the supposed aggressors. Dealing with this kind of material raises many urgent questions, one of which we're actually confronting right now, which is, how do you analyze hateful material like the image you see there on the right without reproducing it, without giving it, right, some power or some force? That image comes from the Nazi propaganda paper Der Stürmer, depicting, of course, the Jewish man as sexual predator, drawing on Christian imagery, but also on images from lynching, right, a black man in the United States. Such depictions, both visual and verbal, are being used right now. Again, images like the one here, actually from Poland a couple years ago, depicting the sexuality of the other as a threat to white Christian ownership over women's bodies, to the position of white Christians at the top of the racial, national, ethnic, sexual hierarchies. So let's turn to point four, perceiving the links. Maybe this point is so obvious that I don't have to say it, but I'm going to say it all the same. You know, these kind of linkages are the easiest or most clearly seen by people on the receiving end of the targeted violence. You know, and again, it seems obvious, but I feel like it has to be said, and I want to explain a little bit some of the manifestations of that. So this point that the links are easiest to see for those at the receiving end, it really hit home for me. Last year, I went to visit the National Memorial for Peace and Justice in Montgomery, usually referred to the Lynching Memorial. I'm curious, anyone been there? Okay, excellent. It's amazing, right? Incredibly powerful. Like, it's those granite blocks, each of them carved with the name of someone who was killed by lynching. And by the way, I was surprised how many women were included there, maybe a third of the people. So the name of the person killed, the county, right, where the lynching, where the killing occurred, and the dates, the person's birth date and the date of their murder. Walking through that exhibit, I was struck by how often 1933, you know, the year Hitler came to power, how often 1933 showed up. When I got back to my desk, I checked, because you could look up, a lot of material's been gathered. It's incredible. And indeed, the number of lynchings of black people in the United States quadrupled between 1932 and 1933. So the year Hitler came to power in January, you have an increase of fourfold. Some of those lynchings, they were carried out by enormous mobs of white people. I just put some examples there. I just mentioned the first one in St. Joseph County, Missouri. A 7,000-strong mob of white people gathered to participate in and observe and document the hanging and burning of an 18-year-old man, Lloyd Warner. Similar, extremely large public lynching murders. Is it a coincidence? Again, it's very difficult to prove, but African-American observers saw a link. For instance, the Howard University professor, Kelly Miller, wrote about, quote, the striking analogy between the legal manifestations of race prejudice against the Negro in America and the Jew in Germany. And other African-Americans, too, wrote about Nazi persecution of Jews and how they saw it linked to their own experience. They called out the Nazi violence and also called out the hypocrisy of white Americans. Were white people listening? It's hard to see in the sources, but it's important to note that one of the privileges of power is that systems of domination hide themselves from the people who benefit. This is why you need to listen to the people who are targeted. Wider, even global linkages were also observed at the time. The Martinican poet and politician, Aimé Césaire, in 1945, just months after the war had ended, gave a speech in which he articulated these linkages with these words, which Matthew will read.
2: When I turn on my radio, when I hear that blacks have been lynched in America, I say that we have been lied to. Hitler is not dead. When I turn on my radio, when I learn that Jews have been insulted, mistreated, persecuted, I say that we have been lied to. Hitler is not dead. When finally I turn on my radio and hear that in Africa, forced labor has been inaugurated and legalized, I say that we have certainly been lied to. Hitler is not dead.
1: Thank you for that. the power of reversing the gaze, of looking not through the eyes of the perpetrators of violence, but through the eyes of the victims, is demonstrated in this passage from the Nobel laureate Toni Morrison, who analyzes the power dynamics of racism. And to read here, we have Maureen.
3: Don't you understand that the people who do this thing, who practice racism, are bereft? There is something distorted about the psyche. It's a huge waste, and it's a corruption, and it's a distortion. It's a profound neurosis that nobody examines for what it is. What are you without racism? Are you any good? Are you still strong? Still smart? Do you still like yourself? If you can only be tall because someone's on their knees, then you have a serious problem.
1: Thank you so much. That image of someone feeling tall because others are on their knees, I think brings us to the ubiquity of sexual violence in systems of domination, including in the Holocaust. And this idea of sexual violence as part of systems of domination, I think, is illustrated by this photograph taken by members of the German killing unit, a police battalion, with Jewish women literally on their knees as the men pose around them. In a way, this is a rape scene, even though the men still have their pants on. Rape was common also in the Holocaust, although it goes contrary to the image of Nazi, you know, Germans as somehow distanced from their victims. Many women's sources attest to the rape that they experienced at the hands of Germans, as in this example from Laura Valron, a Greek Jewish woman in Auschwitz. There's a lot of really exciting new scholarship in the field that analyzes the importance of sexual violence within Nazi systems of violence as a whole. And there's also really important work that shows the value of applying a comparative lens, of looking, in other words, at sexual violence in the Holocaust alongside other cases. The book on the right by Leon Fuji develops the concept of violent display through an analysis of lynchings, a concept that really is important in understanding how public displays of violence, including sexual violence and humiliation, function in genocide. Untangling this really horrible topic requires what I call reversing the gaze, looking not only through the eyes of perpetrators, but at them, looking back at them. And when I talk about this with my students, I like to use this image from the German Jewish artist Charlotte Solomon, who painted her kind of, you could say, recollection, but also image of the day Hitler came to power, showing the kind of both terrifying and somehow pathetic, right, figures of that brown surge, almost like lemmings. I'd like to juxtapose that image by Solomon with the quote that we heard from Toni Morrison, "What are you without racism?" And those lines from the Jewish theologian Abraham Joshua Heschel, pointing out that racism is a sickness of the racist. Okay, so that brings us to our fifth point. Another way that anti-Semitism, anti-Black racism, and misogyny are linked is in the simple fact of people's lives and bodies, of the intersectional identities of people who might be at the same time Jewish and Black and female, for example. And there are many such intersecting identities, and I think they're quite instructive. So I'll just give a few examples. One is the example of Jews from North Africa. About 100,000 Jews lived in Tunisia, Algeria, Libya, and Morocco at the time of World War II. The Holocaust reached to those areas as well, although this chapter is usually neglected in Holocaust studies. There are few exceptions, but often this topic is left to the side. Now, many North African Jews would not have described themselves as Black, but that label was definitely used at the time by Germans who encountered them, and also by Ashkenazic Jews, Eastern European Jews who encountered them. Consider the fate of 2,000 Libyan Jews who were arrested, held in camps, first in Libya, then in Italy, then in Germany, some of them in Bergen-Belsen. The most detailed account of those 2,000 Libyan Jews that I know of comes from this book by Yossi Sukari, which is actually a novel, a work of fiction. Sukari's mother and grandmother were both among the Libyan Jews who were sent to Bergen-Belsen, but he didn't have enough information from them to write it in the form of a memoir, plus he's a novelist. So he used his imagination together with research, right, to tell that story. The main character of the book, Silvana, is based on Sukari's mother. Toward the very end of the book, Silvana, a prisoner in Bergen-Belsen camp, is raped, not by Germans, but by Dutch prisoners. In the novel, Sukari sums up her feeling of abandonment in this passage here, where she talks about how there was no one she could ask for help, not the other prisoners, not, quote, her white Jewish brothers, who treated her like an animal that had cunningly managed to invade their territory. At the very end of the book, when the camp is liberated, the liberated Jews sing Hatikva, and Silvana's character notes that, you know, quote, though she knew the words by heart, she couldn't sing with them. Only when she realized that the song was coming to an end did she join in, emphasizing her Arab accent so they would all know she too had been there.
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1: Another intersectional category is Black victims of Nazism. Also, not well integrated into studies of the field as a whole. The book by Clarence Lusain, Hitler's Black Victims, was published in 2002. Lusain, a professor at the time at Howard University, wrote a really interesting study, rarely cited or quoted by scholars in our field. Even more obscure is the book on the right, which is also fiction, written in the form of a novel, by a French Martinican writer who, like Yossi Sukari, had just fragments of historical material that she wove into a novel using research and her imagination. That book tells the story based on a fragment of a diary that was found of a Martinican woman who was arrested, by Nazi Germans and held as a prisoner in the women's camp of Ravensbrück. In the novel, the author imagines that the character drew resilience in the Nazi camp from imagining her own enslaved ancestors. This book was given to me by a friend who is Black and Jewish. I've never seen this book mentioned in Holocaust studies. Recently in the field, there's quite a bit of interest in this man, Yosef Nasi, an American citizen born in Suriname, spent 3 years in German camps. Nasi was arrested because he was an enemy alien, so-called, his American passport. And while in those camps, he created a visual diary of about 200 images, striking images of the conditions he experienced in a series of different German camps. A really interesting study of Yosef Nasi is included in the work of Sarah Castile, Black Lives Under Nazism. I've heard Professor Castile discuss this work a number of times, and it's always been interesting to me that in a Holocaust studies audience, the thing people want to glom onto is the fact that Yosef Nasi had some Jewish ancestry. His family had not practiced Judaism for three generations, but somehow that one fact seems to make him legible to those audiences. But then what happens about the rest of his experiences? Also important, I think, as an intersectional identity is the fate of Black Germans under Nazism. Again, there are scholars, Tina Kamp, Tiffany Florville, and others who are working on this extremely interesting topic, again, which connects in multiple ways with Jewish experiences. Just to give you an example, I have a segment here from an interview conducted with two Afro-German sisters who were teenagers in Nazi Germany. interviewed in the 1980s, they recalled some of their experiences, and Alex will read it for us.
4: Times were getting hard. Mother had to look for a new apartment because as a black man, father wouldn't have gotten one. We moved into a shabby three-room flat at the edge of town, and even one of those rooms we rented out. I was signed up at a middle school where I was well-received in the beginning. Some teachers remained neutral and friendly, but others made life very hard for me from 1933 on. Often when I came home from school, my mother would notice right away that something was wrong. What's happened? And then I would cry, she would cry, we'd hold each other tight. Oh, people are so crude to do that to a 14-year-old child. I had to take part in the course on race and had to listen to statements like, God made all whites and blacks, half-breeds come from the devil, or half-breeds can only inherit the bad characteristics of both races. The teacher made me go with them to the exhibit Race and Folk. At the exhibit, they showed, among other things, retouched photos of colored people in Munich, whom I knew, with filed down teeth and weird facial expressions. They also made me go along on a trip to see a ship, even though I didn't want to. After the trolley ride, we had to march behind the flag. Of course, I walked with my head down. We had barely gotten there when the teacher called me over, stuck car fare in my hand, and said that I had to go home. As a non-Aryan, you can't march with us behind the flag.
1: Thank you. There's also a lot of valuable scholarship being done right now on situating the Holocaust in a global context. Really interesting work on Africans and the Holocaust, on the impact of the Holocaust on African literature, for instance. But I want to focus here on this particular manifestation of connections, having to do with the film Judgment at Nuremberg. Curious how many people have seen Judgment at Nuremberg? Okay, not too small. Excellent. So, you know, the film was released in 1961, rushed to, you know, be released to coincide with the Eichmann trial. But the television debut of the movie was only in March 1965. You know, in those days, they held the movies back, right, before they put them on TV. So the film was shown in America on American TV, March 1965. But unusually, ABC interrupted the programming with breaking news from Selma, Alabama. What was that breaking news? Of course, it was police and state troopers attacking marchers for black voting rights, led by John Lewis and others. TV viewers were shocked when suddenly, instead of watching a film about the triumph of American democracy and justice, they were seeing beatings and violence. People were killed on that day, occurring in their own country. One of the strands in that film, Judgment at Nuremberg, involves the scene featuring Judy Garland. In that scene, Judy Garland plays a woman, based on a real person called Irene Zeiler, a woman who was sent to a German prison as a teenager because of involvement in a racial crime trial in 1935, Rassenschande. So the character that Garland plays, she was accused of having a sexual relationship with a German Jewish man. There was a trial in Nazi Germany. The Jewish man was executed, and she was sent to prison. In the movie, post-war, an American tribunal hears the charges against the judge, right, who condemned that German Jewish man to death. The scene is incredibly intense. The German defense lawyer screams at the Judy Garland character, you know, asking her to go back in time. Did you sit on his lap? While the American judges watch on. But think about the context. In 1965, sex, marriage between black and white Americans was against the law in almost every single state. Anti-miscegenation laws in almost every single state. And across the country, intimate relations between black and white Americans were extremely dangerous and perilous. So again, thinking about how these events like collide in the viewing of that film. Another sort of embodiment of this links of black and Jewish lives and histories comes in the form of friendship. Depicted here is a very, I think, famous friendship between the Jewish theologian Abraham Joshua Heschel and Martin Luther King. Heschel marched with King at Selma and famously said, "My feet were praying." Both men recognized the profound solidarity embodied in their friendship and its significance. But there were also forces that threatened to pull them apart. In a 1958 speech to the American Jewish Congress, Martin Luther King articulated those forces, and Amy will read it.
5: "My people were brought to America in chains. Your people were driven here to escape the chains fashioned for them in Europe. Our unity is born of our common struggle for centuries, not only to rid ourselves of bondage, but to make oppression of any people by others an impossibility. There are Hitlers loose in America today, both in high and low places. As the tensions and bewilderment of economic problems become more severe, history scapegoats, the Jews, will be joined by new scapegoats, the Negroes. The Hitlers will seek to divert people's minds and turn their frustrations and anger to the helpless, to the outnumbered. Then whether the Negro and Jew shall live in peace will depend upon how firmly they resist, how effectively they reach the minds of the decent Americans to halt this deadly diversion."
1: Thank you. Thank you for that reading. These links can be really inspiring, but they're not always welcomed. When Toni Morrison dedicated her novel Beloved to the 60 million, she was criticized as a Holocaust denier or minimizer. The American literature scholar Danielle Crispus explained that Morrison did not mean to displace Jews, but rather to join them. Crispus herself has done really interesting work on, you can see the title, Auschwitz and the Plantation, how those themes are intermingled in American literature. I once saw her give a talk on this subject on Zoom during COVID, where she pointed out that the American TV series Holocaust, which came out in 1978, drew heavily on the epic, the slavery epic from the year before, Roots. When she made that observation, the chat filled up with criticisms that she was appropriating the Holocaust, distorting it, that this comment was offensive and inappropriate. However, Christmas was pointing to something really quite significant, which is that the field of Holocaust owes a huge debt to African-American studies and to the civil rights movement, because it's precisely in that era that the study of the Holocaust emerged as a field in American history, and vocabulary like passing, like slave labor, even the whole way of thinking about race, these have come into the Holocaust field from African-American studies, not the other way around. I want to close this section with the obvious point that connecting the Holocaust, comparing to other cases of violence, is not something new, and it has served many purposes. I won't go through those all. I would say some of those purposes I find laudable, others not. But all of them attest to the universal claim and the universal significance of the Holocaust. So let me turn to the conclusion. I hope you won't be too disappointed that I don't really have a resounding conclusion to tie everything up, but rather some important quotations, reflections, and a call to keep thinking about the links, anti-Semitism, anti-Black racism, and misogyny. So first, an important quote from Heschel, again, just reminding us of the importance of not despairing. I'm going to read it. "Racism is an evil of tremendous power, but God's will transcends all powers. Surrender to despair is surrender to evil. It is important to feel anxiety. It is sinful to wallow in despair." I want to also bring a challenge from another speaker who did not survive the Holocaust, Gustava Yaretzka, a Jewish writer in the Warsaw Ghetto, who used her last strength, she was murdered in Treblinka, to document the history of the destruction of her community for a future that she would not live to see. Matthew will read it for us.
2: "The record must be hurled like a stone under history's wheel in order to stop it. One can lose all hopes except the one that the suffering and destruction of this war will make sense when they are looked at from a distant historical perspective. From suffering unparalleled in history, from bloody tears and bloody sweat, a chronicle of days of hell is being composed, which will help explain the historical reasons for why people came to think as they did and why regimes arose that caused such suffering.
1: Thank you. This is a real challenge to thinking about the power of history, right? Another, I think, challenge closer to home in time and place comes from James Baldwin, his 1985 book, The Evidence of Things Not Seen. Baldwin's analysis here, I think, is as incisive and relevant now as it was 40 years ago, calling us to find the courage to look and see what is going on, and Maureen will read it.
3: The cowardice of this time and place, this era, is nowhere more clearly revealed than in the perpetual attempt to make the public and social disaster the result or the issue of a single demented creature, or perhaps half a dozen such creatures, who have quite incomprehensibly gone off their rockers and who must be murdered or locked up. Thus, for example, these present days, to describe a person or group of persons as leftists, guerrillas, or terrorists, is to dismiss their claims to human attention. We are not compelled to think of them at all anymore, except as the vermin that must be destroyed. Or, in another way, but for the same reason, we are still attempting to explain Hitler away. We do not wish to see him in our mirror.
1: For me, one of the concepts that has been helpful to think about recognizing these links is the concept of a conversation where equal autonomous partners both listen and speak, that importance of listening. And another important concept is the concept of commonalities. Nate Leipziger, Polish-Jewish survivor who lives in Toronto, gave me, in his terms, this concept, commonalities, to describe how he came to work and present together with a number of survivors of Indigenous residential schools in Canada. For Leipziger and Eugene Arcand and other conversation partners, they did not equate their experiences, but they focused on their common trauma and common loss. One of those common traumas was sexual abuse, which Leipziger, Arcand, and many other survivors of residential schools endured, both boys and girls. And for Nate Leipziger, the Holocaust survivor, talking and sharing that common experience of sexual abuse was incredibly emboldening. He never talked about it until his friendship with Ted Fontaine and Eugene Arcand. Thinking about commonalities made me sort of think about the commonalities that go below the surface, including the commonalities, you could say, of the grave, of bodies. A few years ago in Saskatchewan, where I come from in Western Canada, excavation of unmarked graves around a residential school site found human remains, a fragment of a jawbone of a child. You could see here that press release where the First Nations talk about that finding. I couldn't stop thinking about the words of a writer from the Holocaust period over the graves of murdered children. Poisoned flowers grow. And to think about how the legacies of loss, the resilience that somehow is fought despite that legacy of loss, is shared across every case of human suffering and violence. From solidarity, from commonalities, it's a small step to solidarity. And here I want to draw attention to a poem, 2014 poem by the Palestinian poet Nawwan Darwish called Who Remembers the Armenians? Darwish took that title from Hitler's taunt in 1939 when Germany was about to invade Poland. Who remembers the Armenians? Like we will have impunity like that. And to hear this poem, we have Aaron.
6: Who remembers the Armenians? I remember them, and I ride the nightmare bus with them. Each night, and my coffee this morning, I'm drinking it with them. You murderer, who remembers you?
1: Thank you. I want to end with one last quotation. This one not from someone famous or from a poet, not so eloquent, but rather from a woman who survived the Holocaust. She's from Bulgaria. and reflects on what it might mean with hesitancy, with self-consciousness, with uncertainty, but also with humanity. And Aaron will read this one for us as well.
6: I always wonder what it have been with me as a person, as a human being, if I didn't have a little bit of suffering in my life. Thank God we weren't killed and all that, but this helped me so much to become a human being. I know that today I cannot say about the blacks or to say the yellows. I cannot say anything because I know how deprived I felt when those in power were against me. So this maybe helped a little bit. I don't know. Maybe it's a crazy thing to say.
1: And that's the note I want to end on. This maybe helped a little bit. I don't know. Maybe it's a crazy thing to say. Thank you for your attention.
7: I honestly didn't grow up learning that much about the Holocaust. It's not something I'm proud of at all. It just didn't come from a great town. But wasn't Hitler's whole thing creating some sort of like superior race? And wouldn't that kind of be relevant to what you're speaking about?
1: I think this is like a simple way people like, you know, the perfect race or whatever. There's more confusion around that idea. Much more, I guess, important is to think about that idea of dominance, because you could see like that propaganda of the perfect race and so on. But if you actually look at how Nazi programs of killing operated, you could see, you know, at the center, Jews being targeted, not because they were deemed imperfect or inferior, but because they were deemed to be supposedly the enemies of the Aryan race. And you also see that the first victims of mass killing were people with disabilities. And often people say, well, that was about making the perfect race. But again, scholars have really been working on this. Only certain kinds of people with disabilities were killed. So, for example, often people who were deemed useful for labor were allowed to stay alive. People who were deemed useless eaters were killed. So in addition to that idea of the so-called superior race, it's really about domination. What's the hallmark of a superior race? Hitler was a social Darwinist. If you're not expanding in a social Darwinism view, you're being pushed back, right? And what allows expansion? Two things, soldiers and babies, which they kind of boil down to the same. So that idea of the superior race is less, I think what's often imagined is they wanted everyone to be blonde and blue-eyed. You know, there's all those jokes, right? What does a perfect Aryan look like? Slim like Goering, you know, who was a fat guy. Handsome like Himmler, very homely. Blonde like Hitler. Like, they even realize that doesn't make any sense. But the big thing is about power, domination, expansion. So almost the ideology of we're creating this perfect future is just like almost one of the tools in the package of, yeah, expansion, domination, a military state that is going to be, you know, controlling its neighbors, absorbing those deemed valuable, and eradicating those deemed worthless. So yeah, thanks for that.
8: Doris, can you chat about how your Mennonite background in Saskatchewan ties into your work?
1: You know, questions like that, they always make me a bit uncomfortable because I feel like being a scholar, it's not just about, I study this because that's who I am. I never was interested in Canadian history. Is that bad to say? I don't feel like because I'm Canadian, I had to study Canadian history. And yet it is an interesting question. So my background is Mennonite. It's not so much the religious background, but my parents were born in Soviet Union, Soviet Ukraine in the 1920s. They came to Canada as children. And I never wanted to study like my own family history or things like that. But you bring certain tools that almost allow you to do certain things because of your background. I spent 11 years in various Christian schools. And because of that, I learned a lot about like the Bible and stuff. So I could study military chaplains in a certain way because I understood certain things. And that's definitely linked to my background. Same with some aspects of the Holocaust. I didn't learn German at home from my parents, but my grandparents spoke like German, Russian, Ukrainian. I heard those, made it easier for me to learn that. So I think it's not like a straight on thing. I feel like, you know, oh, I'm a white person, so I have to study white people, or I'm a woman, so I have to study women. I feel like the great thing about scholarship is you can develop the tools to pursue the things that interest you, and the connections might not always be obvious. Nevertheless, I would say who you are doesn't shape, you know, what you do as a scholar directly, but it shapes kind of what you think about, what seems important to you. You know what I mean? What strikes you as significant or interesting? So that's what I would say. And then more specific, if anyone is interested in Mennonite history, there is a project I did together with Mark Jansen and a guy called John Thiessen called European Mennonites and the Holocaust. And it's actually really important thinking about the role of Mennonites, including as killers, which is kind of shocking to people who think Mennonites are pacifist. Thanks.
8: Do you have any idea about how to counter racism, misogyny, and anti-Semitism and scapegoating? And then she adds this caveat, reflecting the time kind of we live in, of the current administration. And then the comment is immediately challenged, again, reflecting the time we live in, by somebody who says, like, what are you talking about anti-Semitism of the current administration? They're certainly not anti-Semitic. So again, but the main point, of course, is like countering these things you're just so very eloquently analyzed.
1: If I had a really good answer to that question, you know, would I be like a professor, you know, at a university, whatever? I mean, this is the crucial question. And it seems to me it's the question that goes right back to us, right? It's like, how do you counter things? You try to recognize them. You try to see them. You try to listen to the people on the receiving end, right, of those threats and violence. And I think, you know, you try to find solidarity with others rather than thinking, oh, I'm only concerned about my own people or my own family or my own group. You try to find some solidarity. I feel like that is a really crucial point, some strength in numbers. But yeah, I think this is like the challenge for each of us, right? Looking out, like, what is the world around us right now? And how do we find the people we trust and our friends? Even if you do like something as basic as like helping one person, it could be a really concrete thing. So that's what I think. You got to find your allies and friends. Thanks to all of you for being here. Thank you.
0: You were just listening to Doris Bergen, Anti-Semitism, Anti-Black Racism, and Misogyny. 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I'm David Barsamyan. 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
10: BBC World Service. It's 3 o'clock GMT. This is Oliver Conway with the newsroom. Israel hits out after Britain, France and Canada announce sanctions against Jewish settlers in the occupied West Bank.
11: The accusations made today by the Foreign Secretary in the British Parliament were outrageous lies.
10: Fighting flares up again between the US and Iran, with several ships targeted. 25 years on, New York's mayor releases documents about the deadly air quality in the city after the attacks of 9/11.
12: The suffering did not end once the smoke cleared and the dust settled. That was only the beginning of years of hardship and illness that would follow.
10: The world's best paid leader gets a $1 million pay rise. And later,
13: a small little, I think it's like thick paper that they put underneath your lower eyelid for about 10 minutes.
10: How testing a person's tears can help detect brain cancer. First, this update.
14: BBC News with Chris Berrow. The US Central Command says it's destroyed five Iranian oil tankers after an American warship was targeted. Posting on social media, it said the US had successfully evaded the attempted Iranian attacks and that there were no American casualties. Iranian state media, quoting the Revolutionary Guards, say they've struck a US base in eastern Jordan. The Jordanian army said its air defense systems had taken down a number of missiles fired from Iran. Earlier, the US Secretary of State, Marco Rubio, warned that the US would not allow Iranian attacks to go unanswered.
15: The back and forth is pretty straightforward, and that is that Iran.
14: Earlier, the US Secretary of State, Marco Rubio, warned that the US would not allow Iranian attacks to go unanswered.

0: Y hay que decirlo, estamos retomando una relación.
1: It must be said, we are resuming a relationship that's been historic and very close, one that was interrupted for 4 years, but has always been there in the deepest roots of the Colombian spirit, because the United States is our ally, we have been its ally. And when the United States and Colombia have worked together, the only things our peoples have experienced are progress, security, and development.
2: In the latest escalation of the US-Canada trade war, the White House has announced it's banning imports of most Canadian alcoholic drinks, as well as some motor vehicles and dairy products, from the end of September. David Bamford has this report.
3: The Trump administration has now banned the importation of a broad range of Canadian alcoholic drinks, motorcycles and dairy products, sharply escalating the acrimonious trade spat between the North American neighbours. It follows 50% US tariffs imposed last month after most Canadian provinces pulled American alcoholic drinks from shelves. Canada's own retaliatory tariffs on US goods, matching those duties dollar for dollar, took effect on Tuesday.
2: Prime Minister Mark Carney said earlier there would be an economic cost to the trade war with the United States, but doing nothing would be even more expensive. A professional golf league, heavily backed by Saudi Arabia, has filed for bankruptcy protection in the United States. The league, known as LIV Golf, says the move was intended to preserve its business after the Saudis withdrew their multi-billion dollar support in April. The series triggered major controversy within professional golf when it launched in 2021. Established professional tournaments, including the American PGA, viewed the project as a direct attack and banned any player who joined it. Most top golfers stayed away, and the league is estimated to have lost at least $5 billion. This is the World News from the BBC. Five Indonesian journalists who travelled by boat to cover the eruption of Mount Anak Krakatau are missing. Search crews are also looking for three others on board. The eruption, which began late on Friday, grounded flights and covered cities, including Jakarta, in thick ash. Rescue efforts are continuing, but high waves and poor visibility are causing delays. The Gambian president has pledged to boost power supplies following violent protests over the country's electricity crisis. On Monday night, police used tear gas on demonstrators in the capital Banjul and other cities after they set fires, blocked traffic and called for President Adama Barrow to step down. On television, Mr. Barrow pleaded for peace and warned young people not to sabotage the nation's electricity network. He insisted things would improve.
4: I will not promise you what the government cannot deliver, but we commit that the electricity supply situation in the country will improve by the end of October 2020.
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7: Welcome to the Big Gay Radio Show. My name is Chris Gorman. I'm your show twink here, joined by Joanna Grasso.
8: Good morning, everybody. Oh my gosh, my voice.
7: Girl.
8: We're off to a great start, obviously.
7: Wow. Wow. This is the last time I go ahead and have you intro after me. We're also joined by the trans queen of radio, Miss Esme Russell.
9: That was funny, Joanna.
8: I sound like I swallowed a squeaky toy.
9: You sounded like a young boy. This voice is changing.
7: You know, from Toy Story, the one with the squeaker.
8: Yes.
7: You sounded like Wheezy.
8: Yeah.
7: You sounded like Wheezy.
8: I like that name, Wheezy, actually.
9: That's funny.
7: How are you guys? We missed you, Miss Joanna.
8: I missed you guys so much. It's been a little bit, but, you know, it's like my New Year's. It's fall. I'm excited to be, you know, here with on the radio with you guys a little bit more often this next couple months. So I'm here. I'm ready.
7: We're here. We're queer, and people better get used to it. Esme, how are you doing?
9: I'm all right. At least I'm here today. Last week, I didn't make it till the last 15 minutes of the show.
7: Yeah, it was a very stressful time.
9: Yeah, and I called in, and we had just lost Dolly the week before.
8: Mm-hmm.
9: But the flags go down

0: today.
1: Oh, is it today?
0: They go back up.
1: Oh, yeah,
0: they go back up. I'm sorry. I said it in reverse.
1: Well, we're also joined by a very special guest. We're joined by LGBTQIA plus activist Adam Ryan. Welcome into the studio.
2: Hello. Thank you for having me.
1: You are also musician, artist. You are pretty much everything
2: at
1: this point.
2: A creative powerhouse, I guess.
1: I love that. That is a great example of our description. So what specifically do you do? What organizations do you work alongside? What's up with you?
2: I got divorced about 6 years ago, and my ex-husband and I were split up amicably, but I had like 5 queer friends in my life, and I realized I needed to do a lot more, and I signed up for this queer LGBTQIA plus kickball league called Hot Mess Sports. Marta runs it, and within like the first week, I'm like, holy smokes, I know 50 other trans queer people, non-binary people. And then after 6 years of that, I've been captaining the most spirited team for 7 seasons in a row.
1: Oh, wow.
2: And we haven't won a lot of games, but we are very spirited, and we try to be neurodiverse and diverse in genders and ethnicities as well. And meeting people like Sylvester, I met my friend Davika through that, who got me involved with Trans Network, which Andy and Andre and Tristan at the time ran it. And that got me involved with just kind of realizing there have been trans people in my life my whole childhood. My middle school partner and I wore each other's beard. They go by Miguel now, but I was a middle school cheerleader. They were like the star athlete. And just when I was in the Prayer Way to Gay Church for like 10 years, they were always this lighthouse of beacon of, you can still be true to yourself. Even if I don't feel like I can be true to myself, other people can be true to themselves. And so that kind of brought all that back up and realized, like, I have so much privilege. I'm a white cis passing at least a man, and I should be using my voice. I should be putting myself out there instead of having to see other people take the brunt of the force. And so Trans Network really got me involved with Equality Florida, marching with Drag the Tally with Lilith, who's been on. Lilith, one of the drag queens in St. Pete, just really seeing them use their voice, like literally use their voice, shouting chants with megaphones and parades, I realized I can do that too, and started using that more to march in the trans march with St. Pete Pride, and even things like volunteering with Stewards of Our Urban Lakes, like taking care of our community. All these things my parents kind of taught me growing up in our small town, just like take care of the people around you, take care of the environment, even if they didn't have all the right resources. Like now I'm like, I can really do this without having to be a part of a mega church which had all these things. Like, I'm funding my community, my like different ministries, so to speak, in all these different little facets.
1: It's very important to find your tribe.
2: Yeah.
1: And I think that's kind of what you found, especially through Hot Mess Sports and your kickball league. It really doesn't matter whether or not you win or lose. It really only matters that you have a good time.
2: We're playing kickball. People are drinking, maybe.
0: I'm a pageant girl from the old school.
2: That competition.
0: You never tell another drag queen. It doesn't matter if you win or lose. Oh, it does matter.
1: This is
2: why we need to have a very competitive kickball league.
0: Back in my day, when they used to say, "I got first runner up," and one of my drag mentors would say, "I'm sorry." That's what he'd say. No, but I got first runner up. He goes, "Yes, that means you didn't win, dear."
2: Right. Oh.
0: I mean, and that's just, but you know, that's the reality of it. We were so competitive.
2: Yeah.
0: So, but I do agree with you that just being a part of it is...
1: This is not the drag world, Miss Esme.
0: No,
1: this
0: real,
1: is the sport world.
0: But I like when actors do that at the Academy Awards, where they go, it's just an honor to be
2: nominated.
0: No, girl, it's more than that, girl.
2: I would have loved to win. I want that award. I want the trophy.
3: Yes.
0: People want to win.
2: Part of, I guess, our competitiveness is that we fight for the league's most spirited award. Like, we want to win the most cheerful most award. But our league also has, like, A league, a B, and a C. A is, like, for the super competitive teams. B's kind of mid, and this year the last 6 seasons we've been in B. Now we're moving to C because we just want to really have complete
3: team?
2: Fun. We could be in the D team because in the B league in the last 3 years, well, we've won about 4 or 5 games total out of the 13 games there might be a season.
0: I noticed it like now in the pageants, the girls they'll be doing an interview and they'll go, "It was so wonderful backstage. We were all working together as a family." Girl, y'all were working as a family. I was trying to win.
3: Yeah.
0: I didn't.
2: It's like a on Drag Race.
0: I did not come there for no family to get together. We'll do family on Sunday. Today, this is a competition.
2: This is not best friends race.
3: Yeah. What you mentioned earlier, though, about getting into Hot Mess, and then it kind of spiraled you into doing all these other things for the community. And it really shows, like, it only takes one time or one event or one group to really get you into the community that you're trying to get a part of.
2: And I had so much social anxiety, so much fear, but before even going into that, like, at home, I'm like, all right, I'm going to go to this weird kickball thing. It's fine. It's going to be fine. And I went there and still sitting in the car, just like anxious, I walk up and just like, it's fine. It's normal. It's an event. Like, it's regular. And still today, I still face that fear. Like, even coming here, I'm like, all right, I'm going to drive here, sit in the car for a little bit. It's going to be fine. It's going to be fine. You have done things like this. You've
3: harder
2: spoken.
3: Things.
2: Yeah.
3: The best advice I ever got, because I go to a lot of different events and sometimes I have that sense of imposter syndrome.
2: Yes.
3: The best advice I ever got was the hardest thing you have to do is just walk through the door. That's the hardest thing you got to do.
0: That is true.
1: Yes. So one of my close friends, his name was Mick Ferrari, and he went ahead and...
0: I know Mick very well.
3: I thought you were going to say McFlurry.
1: Ferrari. Oh.
2: Oreo McFlurry.
1: But, yeah, so when
0: he's
1: I
0: a
1: was...
0: hairdresser.
1: Yes, he is a hairdresser. Yes. When I was 21, he basically took me under his wing. He took me to a bunch of different events, and he showed me how to essentially be a socialite and try and actually make connections to people. And
2: that is so valuable.
1: It very much is. Esme commented when we went to Best of the Bay last year about how I was just going all around the room and working the room.
0: And
1: Mick taught me.
0: And where was I?
1: You were on the couch.
0: Hiding. I'm very antisocial. I don't understand how I ended up being a drag queen. I don't understand. Because if you can put me
2: in... When you're on stage, it's a different person.
0: I'm in control. I tell people all the time, on stage, I'm in control. As soon as I get off the stage and I have to deal with you one-on-one, now you're in control. That's how I feel.
2: My gosh, the first time I did drag was with Hot Mess Sports. The first season, at the end of it, they had like a talent show, or one of the first seasons, and I performed in this like blue and pink cheerleading outfit and heels and out on the bricks and falling around. But like, I just felt like I was in charge of the whole world. Like, no one could stop me. Nothing was. Yeah. But then after that, I'm like, all right, I'm just little Adam. Who am I? I'm just like awkward Adam. And I have to like remind myself to like almost put on a mask or step into a character. Like, people see you this way. You can be this way. Even if you don't see yourself this way, you can be this hero in this room.
0: I was literally sinking into that couch. At one point, they were all gone. Everybody in the group was gone. I was sitting on that giant couch in the middle of the room. Remember that couch?
3: I remember.
0: In the middle of the room, and I looked around me, and I was surrounded by women of a certain age. You know what I mean? Like women like 60, 70, like older ladies. They're all the moms and the grandmas, they were sitting around me like, oh my God, this is really bad.
3: I know you.
2: Did you have a gummy or something? Is that why you're in the couch?
0: I understand now though, because like for years I would do drugs, you know, when I was younger, and I haven't done drugs in 1,000 years, but I understand part of my, I was trying to medicate myself because I had to function in public.
2: Totally.
0: So, it's... That day stands out for me. You noticed it right away. You said, it's kind of weird. What are you doing sitting over here? You even asked me at one point. Like, I was literally sinking into that couch.
3: She posted up on that couch. Me and Chris walked in, and she was already on the couch.
0: Yeah.
3: And she I was like, oh, man, Esme, because there were so many things going on. There was performances. There was food. There was alcohol.
2: Yeah, there's a lot to take in. Overstimulation and other stuff can be real.
3: And I was like, Esme, I'm like, are you so excited? And she leans over to me. She goes, and I'm going to be sitting on this couch.
0: It's like
2: What's going to happen. I know this.
0: Yeah, and I did get up twice. It was to go get food, and both times I was like, I hope they didn't take my seat at the couch.
2: My perfect setup.
3: Oh my gosh.
1: So one of your many titles is that you are a 2026 St. Pete Pride Grand Marshal. Can you tell me about that?
2: That experience was magical, just from getting nominated by so many people from different organizations like PFLAG and Equality Florida for the volunteer work I've done in the community, and then I invited my friend Wendy from PFLAG. Also, shout out to PFLAG. My friends, Ollie, Henry, and Milo are listening. At PFLAG, I met so many family and friends. That was another organization. Like, I can be me for little me. Like, I can be the person I am now for these little versions, like my friend's kids I met through PFLAG. So I got to invite Wendy to be my plus one, and Wendy was one of the grand marshals from the parade last year. And so I brought her with me, and we had signs we made with, like, blue, pink, and white letters for Black Lives Matter. I brought a bunch of signs. I realized when I started marching that I could draw, like, Kirby and have, like, him saying transphobia sucks on big signs. And I never really thought of myself as an artist until I started joining Trans Network and PFLAG and making these signs. And then,
0: do you really think it's transphobia? Because I don't think it's transphobia.
2: No, I think that's a term we use.
0: I think it's a-holes. That's what I think. No, really.
2: It's a lot of ignorance, a lack of understanding, and a lot of bigotry.
0: I tell this to Chris all the time. The word phobia means to be afraid. I don't think I've ever met anyone who has disliked me for being trans and was afraid of me.
2: Emboldened to punch you in the face.
0: No, yeah, they would rather hit me. They're not afraid of me. So they're really not transphobic. It's just they're just not good people. They're not kind people. They're not compassionate people. We could say that.
2: Yeah, but I get that phrasing. Transphobia
0: is a word that we use because we don't have a better word, I think, for them.
2: Yeah, but I think homophobia, transphobia, it's not that. There is some fear, but sometimes it's internalized fear, the transphobia. That? Like, I'm afraid of, am I that? I'm afraid of, if I let them be that, then now these feelings inside of me are weird.
0: Now you may have a point there. That's exactly the internalized fear that, you know, I never thought of that angle. You know what I mean? It's not outwardly. Their bravery to get in my face is just an act.
1: It's a very hard thing to accept yourself you want to be. Yeah. Like for myself, when I was 18, 19 years old, just coming out on the scene, I honestly had very low self-esteem. I wasn't very happy with the way that I looked. And I'm over here posting thirst traps on Facebook. Yes. You know, things change.
3: And you look good. Diva, you look good.
2: I love that distance and time for you. I was 18 and I came out. My ex and I were like, I think I'm gay. And they're like, oh my gosh, me too. The easiest breakup ever. And then when I went to college, I came out officially, like more publicly, and went to my first gay bar and just like remember dancing and feeling like so cool, but also just like I'm insecure, I'm tiny, I'm scrawny, I'm ugly, I'm weird. And then got married after I was in a pray away the gay church for 10 years, then got married to a guy for 7 years, and we were each other's like trauma buddy pretty much to each other.
0: You're not ugly.
2: That's what I, when I was a little
3: you're
2: kid,
3: like,
2: I remember that.
3: And then,
2: but
3: and
2: I think it took in my around my late 30s.
0: You're not scrawny.
2: No, yeah. I was like 17, I was still the shortest kid in my class. And I was a late bloomer.
0: Yeah, I just don't want you to feel that way.
2: That kind of like stuck with me, that body image, because all my friends grew up and like had maturing situations, and I just had that mindset still until like my late 35, maybe 38, when I started going to more therapy and just had this breakthrough of like, oh my gosh, I like myself. And part of my hatred for myself was when I was like 5, I remember praying like, God, I just want to be a girl, because then I could wear girl clothes, I could play with girl toys, I could be, my friends would be girls so much easier. And so there's some sort of like gender fear inside of me as well that like made me not feel comfortable in my body. And definitely somehow in the last 3 or 4 years especially, I've just realized like I love how I look. I love my shape. I love my oddities, everything my folds and everything that, like, having, we were talking earlier, like excess skin is just like parts like padding, protection, or like if you bend, you need to have skin to bend. I used to be so afraid if like there was an inch of fat here on my waist because that was part of my eating issues. But then I realized like if I don't have any skin there, I can't bend. It's just part of your body.
0: That straight people feel the same way sometimes, in many ways, about their body types, about how they look.
3: Everybody.
0: Right?
3: Everybody.
2: But they don't have maybe the...
0: I think this conversation could even extend to all kinds of people. I think it's part of the human condition to feel insecure or to feel like, man, I wish I had that body type, or I wish I was as pretty as that girl, or... You know,
2: I think that's why one of the reasons like PFLAG is it brings families of different generations together. And like there are families where there's kids that are transgender questioning or gay or lesbian, and they have siblings that are straight, and they get to be a part of this community where they see how these kids might need something and how they can be an ally and how you can support each other. And it kind of like weaves it in naturally. I wish I had that as a kid. I wish my siblings had that. I had my two of my brothers are super supportive of me, and my mom is just a diehard fan of me. But I, growing up, I wish I had that from just everyone had that kind of source, that community to realize we can support each other and figure out how to get through this world.
0: I think the most difficult period for trans children and for non-binary children and for gay children and for children in general, is the school years.
2: My gosh, yes.
0: I mean, you know, for me as a little kid, first of all, I didn't know that I was trans. I had no idea growing up. So just the constant barrage of verbal attacks. It was very little physical. I had a few fights here and there. The problem with fighting with me was that I fought back. You know what I'm saying? I was not
1: see,
0: a
1: game. See, that's the unfortunate thing.
0: I was not a game.
1: I didn't fight back when I was a kid. And I got continued to be bullied and continued to be bullied. Yeah. You know when it stopped? When I fought back.
2: Yeah.
1: When I went ahead and I spoke up and I fought back.
2: I wish you didn't take that. Like,
0: I remember them saying to one another, don't mess with that sissy because he will fight.
3: Yeah.
2: Like, How far can we push you?
3: And there's one thing too about like having bullies like in the schoolyard, but then it's like, especially for the little gay children and everybody, honestly, when your bullies are at home, like I had a bully in my family. Mm. Like I wasn't really bullied in school. I had a bully. Mm-hmm. In my family. And so it's like, it's so hard to balance that because it's like, you know, you can go up to the bully in school and like cuss them out, do this, you know, but you can't really do that in your family.
2: Yeah.
3: So having to balance that, and it's like, and then the best thing for me was like, that's them. That's what they think of me is none of my business. You know what I mean? And that's on them to do that to a child.
2: That's so hard because in your family system, at least for me growing up, like my parents are the authority. Why would they lie to me? Why would they make something up? Why would they say something just to like get out of a weird situation?
0: Well, parents can be wrong.
2: And then it's like, growing up, I think in the last 5 years as well, like I'm 42 in the last 5 or 6 years of my life, it's like unlocking that like, they were just human. They were just an undiagnosed autistic person going through life trying to live their best. And they're trying to do their best.
0: Or they just didn't know any better.
2: They didn't have the resources. You know, they didn't even, and the time they grew up in, how their parents treated them, all these things affected
3: that. It's like generational trauma, you know what I mean? Because like, it's just so crazy. But I love what you're doing, and I love that you seem so free. That's like the best thing I can describe it, is that like, you seem so free, and it's so refreshing, because as someone like me right now, I'm kind of struggling with a couple things in my life, with insecurity. I also went through a really, really long-term breakup. You're going to make me cry. I went through a long-term It's okay. No, feel your feelings. I went through a long-term breakup as well, and it brings up all these emotions and these insecurities and these what ifs. I'm having to grieve not just the person, but just grieve the life that I thought I was going to be. And you're kind of giving me this sense of, safety in a weird way, because I feel like if you're able to kind of feel this freedom that I'm looking for, I know it can happen. So I just appreciate you being on the show and just being so open to sharing. Yeah. And I'm excited to hear about the rest of your journeys and your goals and everything.
1: So I do have one real quick question before we go into a new segment, and then we're going to talk about trans people in sports a little bit.
0: Y'all really want to tag that girl. Y'all keep talking about that.
1: I don't know why
0: y'all wasting your time.
1: Girl, Esme, we'll talk about you. We'll talk about you later.
0: Okay.
1: Girls Rock. What is Girls Rock? I haven't really. I've seen them around. I see them playing all around, all over the place. I know they have their concert over in Janus. Yeah. What is Girls Rock?
2: So Girls Rock St. Pete is an organization that Jesse and Rachel, also I make zines, I made a zine for them about the organization.
3: I love that. I was reading that.
2: I hand draw and write so much. But Girls Rock Camp is a place that makes a space for girls and gender nonconforming kids to practice, to make mistakes, to learn, to build camaraderie together, to learn skills that lots of just cis boys are taught in school, and learning to take up space, learning to use your body. And kids come together. I think they had 60 kids this past year with 10 bands, 6 kids in each band. They learn an instrument they've never played in a week. They write a song together. The kids write the songs together. So sometimes the song's like, we do it for the G-I-R-L-S. We do it for the G-I-R-L-S. And it's like, they come up with these, some of them is like, and we mean, they just start screaming. So I can't say some of these. They start screaming some of these awesome lyrics that they've written out. And these kids, you just see in the crowd, the parents of these kids just sobbing because, like, I didn't know my kid could do that. I didn't know they had that in them. And just Jesse and Rachel, the first volunteer meeting I went to because I had friends in Hot Mess Sports who had been a part of this. I'm like, Adam, I feel like you would really like this. And so I went to a volunteer meeting, and they're talking about how the confidence gap between boys and girls is growing up is, a huge thing. And the resilience is, or failure is just resilience, learning, a chance to learn. a chance to grow. Like, mistakes are just a chance to learn, a chance to grow. All these things that just set in them, like, reminded me of when I grew up, all these women and all these girls in my life that were my backbone, my supporters, like, I need to be pouring back into them. And this, and I went to my first set up for the camp and just like fell in love with everything, and they have such a great community, and yeah, just a great resource for kids in our community.
1: I love that you brought up the fact of making mistakes, because I think that that's something that we all need to learn to do. And honestly, it's the reason why I credit this show with my confidence over the last couple years, because I've been able to learn how to make mistakes. I've been known learning how to even speak out and just talk, and just, and those are simple things that you don't really think, oh, that's needing to be taught. So I'm glad that that organization, you know, is doing that and making space for that. So for people who want more information about you, where can people find your social media and all that?
2: I have a website, AdamRye.com, and also Adam Rye Music is my social media. And yeah, I'm just really grateful for this chance to be out here and share the love and really share how being free makes you feel.
3: Well, I love that.
1: We are very happy that you are here. But when we come back, we're going to go ahead and obviously have that conversation about trans women in sports. We also got Arizona police confirming that the Tuscan gay bar shooting was a hate crime. And apparently, after Lake America, we're going to have New America. We're going to go ahead and talk about that in a little bit. But first, let's go ahead and throw over to Claire Leeson from Project No Labels for our LGBTQIA plus news. Then over to Joanna Grosso for Joe on the Go, our LGBTQIA plus community calendar. We'll be right back.
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5: In Sarasota, from Watermark Out News. Sarasota County Commissioners have approved $2.1 million in tourist tax-funded arts grants for 33 organizations following the addition of new diversity, equity, and inclusion requirements. The exception was Urbanite Theater, which declined to sign an acknowledgement tied to Florida Senate Bill 1134. The law signed by Governor Ron DeSantis in April and taking effect January 1st prohibits counties from using public money to support DEI initiatives involving factors including race, sex, gender identity, or sexual orientation. Urbanite said it believed it could comply with the requirements but would not accept a contract containing the new language. Commissioner redistributed its $40,230 grant equally among the other recipients. The grants are administered by the Arts and Cultural Alliance of Sarasota County and support cultural events intended to attract tourism. In Kansas, from NBC News. The Justice Department has filed what it calls a first-of-its-kind lawsuit against Kansas City, Kansas Public Schools over guidelines for transgender and gender nonconforming students. The Justice Department alleges the district allowed students to develop gender transition plans without parental knowledge or consent, violating federal laws that give parents access to educational records and certain information involving their children. The district, which serves about 21,000 students, could risk nearly $70 million in federal funding. The district says it has complied with federal law and is disappointed by the lawsuit. In Arizona, also from NBC News, police are investigating a shooting outside a gay bar, Venture Inn, as a possible hate crime. Vincent Anthony Siqueiros, 42, and Cameron Davis Capara, 33, were shot and killed shortly after midnight Monday, September 1st. Police say the suspected shooter, 44-year-old Usman Cisse, also suffered a gunshot wound and later died. Investigators say Cisse was carrying a note listing several LGBTQ plus associated businesses, and initial evidence indicate he confronted the victims before shooting them. Police say there is no known active threat but have increased their presence around other LGBTQ plus friendly business. The Justice Department is gathering all information but has not opened a federal hate crime investigation. And finally, in international news from the Washington Blade. The Swiss government says it supports a nationwide ban on so-called conversion therapy. Neuchâtel became Switzerland's first canton to ban the practice in 2023, followed by Valais and Vaud, while Bern and Geneva have considered similar measures. The move follows broader restrictions across Europe. Please remember to stay safe and treat yourself and others with kindness. This has been your LGBTQ plus news for the Big Gay Radio Show. I'm Claire Leeson on 88.5 WMNF Tampa.
3: Hey, hey, Tampa Bay. It's Joanna Grosso with Joe on the Go Tampa Bay, your weekly guide to what's happening around the area. And here is what's coming up. First up on Sunday, September 13th at 2 p.m., the Golden Girls Tribute Drag Brunch is happening at the Funny Bone Comedy Club in Tampa. 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Then on Wednesday, September 16th from 6 to 8 p.m., the Tampa Bay LGBT Chamber and Watermark Out News are hosting Out for Business at 7th and Grove in Ybor. It's an after-hours networking event bringing together chamber members, community members, and local professionals with PFLAG Tampa serving as the evening's raffle beneficiary. And on Friday, September 18th at 7 p.m., Senoritas and Stilettos Latin Night is happening at Eyes Wide Shut in Tampa. 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
7: Welcome back to the Big Gay Radio Show. My name is Chris Gorman. I'm your show twink here. I'm joined by a bunch of gaggle of gays, Miss Joanna Grosso, Esme Russell, and Adam Ryan. Welcome into the studio, everybody.
2: Hey, thank you.
3: Hello.
7: Hello, hello. So this is definitely always a fun topic to go ahead and discuss, especially because Esme is obviously of multiple generations. Multiple generations.
2: Multitudes.
7: And it's honestly a discussion that we constantly always have to, like, continue to... It's an ongoing conversation from every perspective, and that is, of course, trans women in sports. Obviously, you have people who are now going ahead, male individuals who are saying they identify as transgender and trying to join the WNBA. And then, obviously, you've got, you know, people who are just making a mockery of women's sports in general just by trying to get as many clicks as possible. And then there's the underlining issue, which is the children. Where do we go ahead and do we allow trans children to play in these sports or what? And obviously, I think that it's important to have this discussion because we have Joanna Grosso, who is a cis woman, Esme Russell, who is a trans woman, and Adam Ryan, who is a cis male. And I kind of want to go ahead and open the floor. Adam, you sent us a study from the San Francisco Office of Transgender Initiatives that argued that transgender women are significantly underrepresented in competitive sports and that research does not support broadly excluding from women's sports. They say that transgender people make up an estimated of 1 to 2% of the United States population, but less than 2/1000ths. 2,000, so that's 0.002% of college U.S. college athletes. So I want to go ahead and open the floor to you real quick so that you to talk with you a little bit about that.
2: Yeah, so this has been a big part of my heart because I was taught sports by women and taught sports like my Miguel, my ex in middle school, was a big sports player. But so I made this zine, Safe at Home, The Strike Zone, The Gender Panic, and Every Kid's Right to Play, where kind of goes over, like, talking about, like, kids just want to play together. Kids don't have this big agenda. They're not trying to, like, I'm going to show you this. They're just trying to play and be their authentic self with the resources they have provided. Some other trans athletes that have been champions, like Nyla Rose, a professional wrestler, a trans woman. Cal Kalemia has been doing amazing work work with the non-binary runners, and Renee Richards, one of the first trans tennis players. But also, I just figured read Sifting the Science from the British Journal of Sports Medicine. They actually looked at the data. After taking gender-affirming hormones, trans women athletes actually performed worse than cisgender women in lower body strength and lung capacity tests.
0: After 2 years,
2: thank
0: you.
2: So the inherent biological advantage is a myth and born from misogyny rooted in assumption that anyone born male will always be biologically superior. And that was just kind of like the what I got a big takeaway from the study was, and seeing how like the men that are saying they're going to try to come into the WNBA, the former MNBA players.
0: He's just making fun of us.
2: It's like, I wish there was some integrity, or like they just understood the heart. Like, yeah, you can clearly tell the heart of them. Like, I'm a woman. It's like
0: he knows he's not woman.
2: This
0: he knows
2: is so
0: that.
2: Frustrating.
0: He's got a full beard and mustache. Well, he ain't so no woman.
2: And anyone gives them the spotlight to continue peddling this. Like, do you not understand the heart of what this issue is, and that you're just pushing more people to be like, oh, I can do this nonsense. I can make a clown of myself for.
7: He is just going ahead and making an issue out of nothing because there was no trans individuals who were playing in the WNBA.
2: Yeah, they haven't.
7: Just individuals who slightly look a little bit more masculine, or and that's where the main root of it is,
2: or
7: that
2: out trans people.
7: Yeah, exactly.
0: Chris, what was the name of that trans woman that was the swimmer? I had so many issues with her. Oh my,
7: Leah God. Thomas.
0: Oh God, I had so many issues with her. First of all, if you're going to live as a woman, I need you to do the things that women do. Okay, that bulge situation in the locker room for me was a huge problem. I couldn't deal with it. I just couldn't. You know, I guess it is gender.
7: So for
2: that's
7: for
2: why
7: those
2: the
7: who,
2: non-binary gender expansive, I get, but that's she, the but transgender she, like
7: so
2: binary.
7: So for those who aren't aware of the Leah Thomas situation, to describe it, there were reports of Leah going ahead and being in the female dressing room and in the words of those people, flaunting their genitalia.
0: Yeah,
7: and so that was that is an issue. It's an issue that it may be an isolated issue, but it's still an issue that needs to be addressed. But I don't think that you should go ahead and target all trans women because of the decisions of one individual.
0: She purposely did that for a reason, and I don't know what her reason is because I can't get inside her brain. But you know,
2: and that's why I like the research and the studies where they gather more and more people instead of one person's experience.
0: I speak from experience. I've lived
2: and
0: your
2: experience
0: I've lived
2: is truly
0: as a
2: valid.
0: Woman for 50 years. So
2: correct. Yeah.
0: This isn't like I started dressing up like a girl a couple of weeks ago, and I, you know, and trans women all of my life and still today are very particular about showing their private parts in public. Especially in spaces where
2: the
0: there's
2: stigma and even with vulnerability women. And all that.
0: Yeah, I don't, you know, when you see me in a woman's space, I present myself in that space as a woman. As a woman, okay? And if I don't have the woman parts, then you make sure you hide those parts correctly. You don't just show up and show your stuff in front of it. You know, it's just, I was very uncomfortable. Every time I would see her on TV, I'd go, oh, God. She's not even trying to be a girl.
2: But I don't know. That's why I would push back saying that seems very binary. That seems very like if you're
0: going to
2: say...
0: Well, she's in the female binary. But so you need to be a female.
2: That's the gender is such an expansive spectrum.
0: But she's in the female binary. You need to be a female.
2: Some women have penises. Some women have vaginas.
0: I've never met any women with myself. I don't know. I need to check my mother since I bathe her once a week, you know.
7: My
0: brother bathes her too, so I'm going to have him check.
7: There are individuals who are born with male genitalia that have XY chromosomes.
0: I'll accept that.
7: So gender is absolutely 100% a vast, and going ahead, And saying that it's very, you know, binary, but this individual, and you know, this is just coming from a cis male perspective. If there was a female going into the male locker room and flaunting their breastises around and putting it in as a gay male, that would make me a little uncomfortable.
3: Yeah.
7: But that at the end of the day, I think that. I'm not going to go into a locker room to do anything other than my business. And if there's other people with nefarious purposes, and there are, I mean, there's people who go ahead and go into bathrooms and take pictures over the stalls and try and get masturbation material. There are bad people out there. So to deny that there are bad people, but those a lot of the times do not represent the vast majority of the population. A lot of trans individuals just simply want to be accepted, be playing the sport that they want to play, and find the community that we were talking about earlier, the space to make mistakes.
2: I think that is like a big systematic thing you're bringing up. I don't like playing sports, one thing. I think if growing up, I was always afraid of going to the bathroom. Always afraid because it's not a safe space. There's cracks in the doors. Mm-hmm. People can look through. They can bust the doors open. I had people bully me in the bathroom multiple times. Why are bathrooms not just individual things? Why are locker rooms not just individual stalls?
3: It's like,
2: there's no reason you should have to be like naked around a bunch of people in this weird, awkward place.
0: So the bathroom is a safe space if you look like a female.
3: That's the female safe space.
0: Because I'm going to be very honest with you.
2: Lots of my trans friends are bullied in the bathroom.
0: I've never in my life.
2: On the news and you see it regularly.
0: This is very important that I get out.
2: I'll let you speak. Sorry.
0: Very important. I've been using the woman's space for 50 years. I started using the bathrooms, women's bathrooms, when I was 14 going on 15 years of age. I have never in my entire life been in a woman's bathroom where someone has walked up to me. Ever. Not at Disney, not at Universal Studios, not at a park, not anywhere, not in a theater, movie theater, where someone has said, what are you doing in here?
7: So I think that is the...
0: No one has ever said that to me.
7: I think that's the privilege of passing, though.
0: But hold on,
7: at the end of the day, there are cis women who absolutely look like they would be falling into the transgender category. Mm-hmm. And even cis women have been reporting that individuals are not treating them fairly in the bathroom. I'm going to refer to the father of the two young children who got screamed at by that man. I mean, these are situations where, like, you know, these are unfounded consequences of this argument.
0: There was a dad. So the story was that the dad walked in because he had two baby girls, right?
7: Two very young. I think it was like a 3 and a 5-year-old.
0: Yeah, he had every right to be in the woman's bathroom. If you don't like it, you should leave. Because if I would have seen him in the woman's bathroom, I would have said, do you need help? You need help.
2: That's what I was used to growing up with. The community aspect instead of like, they're threatening and attacking.
0: And the little girls were crying.
3: Yeah.
2: Kickball teammates that are afraid to go to the bathroom. We're in public. Like, I'm not going unless there's a universal non-binary or
7: I never use the full male bathroom.
0: I only use the non-binary. There's only stalls anyway.
3: I would like to jump in just really quickly
7: and bring it
3: back to transgenders in sports. So I think there's a big difference in my personal opinion about, I think of like the little kids that are transitioning at a very, very young age. There needs to be spaces for them to be able to go and experience sports, like you talked about in your zine. Like, sports isn't just about going in there and winning. It's about building community. It's about getting grass stains on your knees and like learning. It shapes you as a person. When I played sports my whole life, that gave me discipline. It shaped me as a human.
2: Yeah.
3: And then we have
2: team
3: the
2: dynamics.
3: Other team dynamics, bonding with your
2: trusting each other, learning each other. How to communicate as well in different ways, nonverbal, verbal cues.
3: There needs to be a space for that. There needs to be open communication and dialogue for them to feel comfortable. And then there's the other side of it where you do have these people when sports becomes the aspect of fame and money.
7: Mm-hmm, mm-hmm.
3: And then that is when they start to want to go on the other with the WNBA, there's fame, notoriety, and then there's money involved. And then that's when it starts to get like, are you doing this for the right reasons? So I step back and I look at it. It was like the right reasons. I think about the little kids that needs to have a space. And then the people that just want to have fame and notoriety and like just cause some stirs.
2: Yeah.
3: Yes.
2: And they're not getting they're not giving the money out of the women's athletes. There's no money pouring into women's sports. So they're getting
3: the fame.
2: That social media fame
7: and all
2: that. The attention. Yes. Yeah. That value they get, that then they can market into make a book or a show for themselves, and just such a gross way that they are just manipulating the situation in their favor and making a mockery of trans people, gender expansive, and women in sports.
7: Well, I think that if we actually want to have the broad conversation of fairness in sports, then it should be separated based off of skill level.
2: Yeah.
7: Like a 10-year-old who's just starting baseball isn't going to be playing at the same level as the person who's been playing since they were in T-ball. So if we want to talk about fairness in sports, it should be more so along the lines of what can you do for the team,
2: like
7: not
2: compete to be
7: what
2: in this league.
7: Gender
2: can
7: are you
2: like a that like yeah compete if you're at this level you can be in this league together or something like that.
7: So that's why that's also, I kind of like the UFC and how they have like different weight divisions and everything like that, because you know somebody going ahead and being a 225 pound man isn't going to be able to beat a 120 pound twink, you know. It's that's the end of the day,
2: unless it's pro wrestling where it's Rey Mysterio and he's doing some super flying around and drop kicking from behind. fine.
7: Exactly. But at the end of the day, that's not necessarily real. But, you know,
2: storytelling.
7: I want to go around the room. Final thoughts from everybody. Joanna, do you have any final thoughts?
3: Since I just spoke, I'll let Esme go ahead and go first.
7: Esme?
0: I don't really have much to say about it. It's just, it's such an, this whole bathroom thing and all this is so nuanced. You know, I come from a different generation. Our fight wasn't bathrooms.
7: Yes.
0: Our fight was survival.
2: Oh my gosh, yes.
0: You know what I mean?
7: Well, I think even if you talk to somebody from, like, if you talk to Tiffany Middlesex and you asked her, you know, about this argument, she'd be like, girl, what are we talking about?
0: You know, I know what she'd tell me, because we've talked, you know, when she was alive, we'd talk about it all the time. Girl, use whatever bathroom you need to use. Go use the bathroom. Don't worry about no laws. Just go use pee. If you got to pee, just pee. You know, and she's right. And that's what I do. But I also know that there's a lot of people that don't have the passing ability. And I know that it's a different struggle for them.
3: Yes.
0: You know, and that makes me sad. And it makes me sad for women to get mistaken for men. Because that's happening now. Mm-hmm. Now this bathroom thing has created that problem. Yeah. You know?
7: Well, it showcases how truly rooted in misogyny this entire argument actually is. Because you see the fallout from these individuals who are genuinely cisgender, lived their entire life identifying as women, but just so happen to have masculine features, have shorter hair.
0: But if I see somebody in a bathroom using the bathroom and they're minding their own business and they're peeing in the stall or whatever, and they go out and wash their hands and they leave, I'm not bothering that person. Yeah,
2: that's what I thought. You know, that's what I thought everyone's mindset was.
0: I mean, why are you worrying about what's in the stall next to you? I just don't.
2: It's like everyone's concerned about our genitals for some reason.
0: I keep saying that there are certain people that are obsessed with trans and mostly trans women.
2: Mm-hmm. Because the invisible trans man, we don't even think about them.
0: They're hyper focused on the women, the trans women. You know, and then they go back, well, you're not really a woman. Whatever I am, whatever you
2: want. That doesn't matter. I'm just trying to go to the bathroom.
0: I'm just trying to
2: play sports.
0: I'm just trying
2: to live my life, trying to go shopping, try clothes on in the dressing room.
0: It's just crazy. It's
3: what my final thoughts are is protect trans children. And protect their childhood, protect their freedom and their ability to just... Like, I think about my childhood and I think about just the freedom of being able to have that camaraderie with other people, like building discipline, building who I am through sports. I want them to be able to experience the same thing. As for bathrooms, I'm so privileged because some of the best experiences, some of the best memories I have with my girls in the bathroom. And I will say right now, Mark my words, if I am in a bathroom and a trans woman comes in there and I'm with my girls and we're giggling, we're putting our lipstick on and we're talking about the boys out there, you are welcome to be part of my conversation. You are welcome
2: in my bathroom.
3: You are welcome to giggle and gaggle with me. We'll share lipstick. Well, maybe not share lipstick. That's kind of...
7: that'll get you herpes.
0: The woman's bathroom is a meeting place for women.
3: It's headquarters.
0: It is headquarters.
3: And we are both privileged. I will involve, like, because you are passing. You said you've always had good experiences.
0: Very positive experiences.
3: Like, I've been able to have good experiences. Many people do not. So what I will say, you are always welcome at my bathroom stall.
0: And women tend to be very helpful to each other.
3: Exactly. Yeah. I need a tampon. I'm crying. Like,
0: well, if they ask me for a tampon, they ain't getting no tampon.
2: You are very welcome at my bathroom stall. Meet somebody else in certain gay bars.
0: You better ask somebody else for a tampon. I ain't got no tampons.
7: So Adam, any final thoughts real quick?
2: Just thank you so much, Esme, for sharing your experience, sharing the screen with me. I really value just hearing your heart connect with you. Even beforehand, we were talking about our families. I just really love getting to be a part of this. And Chris, Joanna, thank you so much for all of this. I brought zines for each of you
3: and
2: stickers.
3: Oh,
7: of course.
2: I make stickers and zines. I've got today, I'm a serious goose, some Trantifa things.
3: Oh, wow.
2: But yeah, well, I just love it so much.
7: Well, I'm very grateful that we had this conversation. I think this was a very good conversation.
0: It didn't go bad.
7: It's important to have. It didn't go south. So let's go and do some hot topics. Let's do some hot topics. A little bit of a continuation on the so on the LGBTQ news, we talked about Claire Leeson talked about the Tuscan police the Tuscan gay bar. There was a shooting outside of the Tuscan gay bar, and there was an update just after the LGBTQ news was recorded, and that Tuscan police say that the fatal shooting outside of Venture End gay bar was a targeted hate crime against the LGBTQIA+ community, leaving two victims in the shooter dead. Police identified the victim as Vincent Anthony Sequeros, 42, and Cameron Davis Capera, Yeah, 33. Both were shot in the bar's parking lot around 12:30 a.m. Monday last week. Police say 44-year-old Osman Casey, who did not know the victim, shot himself after the attack and never attempted to enter the building. It's a heartbreaking
0: story. How did the shooting take place?
3: Yeah, I'm a little confused.
0: I'm very confused.
2: Yeah. Walk up. Shoot.
7: The individual just walked up. They were
0: in the parking lot.
7: They were in the parking lot. The shooter walked up to the victims and shot him. Shot the two victims. Mm-hmm. The individual had multiple LGBTQ establishments written down on a note piece paper.
2: Thought out, plan ahead.
7: It was very thought out, very planned ahead, and it. It's heartbreaking. It's very scary. And that's kind of why I stammer and stutter anytime that I talk about this kind of stuff, because you never know when something like this will happen.
3: Yeah.
7: And you know, and even though the Bradley situation wasn't a targeted attack, those attacks on the spaces itself around there, it hurts my heart. It's one of the most heartbreaking things.
2: People makes you feel totally is that going to happen in our place? Is that going to happen next week? Is that going to happen tonight?
0: Gay people, just like straight people, just like all people, we go to these clubs to meet our friends.
2: Yeah.
0: To meet our chosen family.
2: Escape.
3: For
2: be
3: sanctuary.
2: Free.
0: To
2: dance,
0: have a drink
2: connect.
0: After a long week of work. To socialize. To laugh. To hear some great music.
2: To maybe take that mask off that you can actually be your true self instead of like, oh, I'm presenting around my heterosexual friends.
0: I see a lot of men that are, you know, live very regimented lives. They get in a gay bar and they become flamboyant.
2: They're super butch and that toxic masculinity, and then they're like, oh, now I can finally let that wall down.
0: I can be my... So
2: I love seeing that freedom. I love seeing that.
0: And for straight people, it's very similar. They just want to meet their friends. They want to hang out. They want to have a drink. They want to socialize. You know, but these things happen in gay bars, yes, but they happen in straight bars too. There are shootings in this country all the time in straight clubs.
2: Yeah.
0: Okay.
2: And,
0: in
2: over strip fights
0: clubs,
2: and other things.
0: In
2: lots
0: strip
2: of things.
0: Clubs. In a lot of clubs. So it's just sad when it happens to our group, only because
7: it hits close to home.
0: It personalizes.
2: If it were at these other places, like a white person going to an all mostly black establishment, that would be more targeted than just a.
0: I think we need more kind.
2: Like a fight in the place, which lots of times happens out.
0: I think we need more kindness in the world and less hate. That's what I think.
2: It's like growing up with Mr. Rogers, like look for the stranger, look for the person helping, look for the helper. That was it.
0: Yeah.
7: So Esme, I do want to ask you, what is your opinion on President Donald Trump, who appeared on in New Jersey Friday with a noticeably darker tasseled hair and his familiar side part flipped to the opposite side?
2: Is it a new wig?
0: I posted on my Facebook page. I went with a photo of him in that brown hair. I said, where is she going? That was the question I asked him.
2: New lace front on.
0: It's like if I got a black wig on, okay, and I show up here with a big black wig, you go, well, where is she going? Where is she going in that hair?
2: Come on, black hair.
0: I had no idea. Listen, I have come to the conclusion that with him, with him, nothing surprises me. It could be blonde, it could be black. I don't know.
7: I'm waiting on him to go into his blue hair era.
0: I did imagine. Notice that last week he did some kind of television appearance and he was sweating a lot. And it reminded me of back in the day when I used to party.
2: Ooh.
0: You know, the party favors.
2: So unhealthy. He's on something. Well, going through.
0: Well, his eyes were.
2: Allegedly.
0: Very,
2: I don't know.
0: Yeah, his eyes were bloodshot and he was just sweating. And I thought, ooh, that gave me flashbacks of, you know, 25 years ago when I was doing the good stuff. And
7: you know what it reminded me
0: Miami
7: of?
0: That Miami stuff. I'm not going to say it on the air. I don't even want to say it. But, you know, but he looked wild. Like, whoa. I was like, wow, you got to calm down, dude. He looked like, he looked like he was going to have a heart attack. I mean, he didn't look well.
2: I'm surprised he's still, every time I see him, I'm like, how are you still functioning? What is keeping you alive?
0: I don't know. Maybe it's whatever he's doing.
7: So the sweaty nature just reminded me of Rudy Giuliani when his hair dye would be going down the side of
0: the hair. That was during the pandemic and he did
2: just
0: that meeting.
2: Act like nothing's happening. Yeah. Act like nothing's wrong.
0: Do you remember the color dripping down his forehead? Chris, you got nice skin.
8: Thank you.
0: I never noticed it.
2: Yeah, nothing dripping down your forehead.
0: No.
3: And no
0: nothing,
3: hair dye.
0: And nothing dripping down your forehead.
8: Well, give it 50 years. I might be dyeing myself orange.
0: Oh, you know. Gosh.
9: Make America bottom again.
2: I started dyeing my hair. My friend Davika was like, would you like to dye your hair? She dyes her hair bright colors. And I dyed my hair in college, but I stopped because I was like, oh, it's going to fall out or something.
0: I'm going to die on this hill. I know it's gonna bring the apocalypse, but thank you, Donald Trump, for doing the flag at half mast for Dolly Parton.
2: That is remarkable.
0: I did not expect
2: it.
0: I did not expect it.
2: There's some small town or some county in somewhere I saw a news article saying that they were not going to honor that. I'm like, what? Why are you the one person or whatever?
0: He definitely, I have differences with all presidents, not just him, but all presidents. But I'm just going to say that I'm very proud that he did that. It was well deserved. It was definitely Dolly. If anybody deserved to have those flags put at half mast, it was Dolly Parton.
8: Well, Adam, thank you so much for joining us on the main show. We hope you can stay around for the Big Gay After Show. We're going to talk a lot about a lot of stuff. Where can people find more information about you?
2: You can go to my website, adamrye.com. I also have social media, Adam Rye Music, on TikTok and Instagram.
8: Awesome. Well, we are going to go ahead and hand it over to NPR News in a little bit, but I also want to go ahead and make sure to special shout out our streaming exclusive interview with Pride and Passion that is currently available on all streaming platforms. You can get more information on the internet.
0: Well, Museum of Art.
8: Yes, on the Museum of Art.
0: Yes.
8: Yes. But on the after show, I've got a couple different topics. I got Trump saying that nobody will build monuments for him once he's gone. I definitely got that. We've got Jim Thornton, the Wheel of Fortune announcer. We're going to definitely talk about that.
2: Oh, my gosh.
8: I got a GOP candidate who got busted allegedly trying to plant drugs on his political rival. We've got updates in the Tiger Wood case. An intruder arrested for being after being accused of breaking into a 93-year-old woman in Tampa's home. And then Bad Bunny. He's got Emmys. Good for him. Good for him. So
3: good for him.
8: You know who else got Emmys? South Park actually got it.
0: You sounded so Betty Davis.
2: South Park posted something where Trump finally got his Emmy because they got an award with a Trump episode.
0: That's very Betty Davis when they asked her, did you know that Joan Crawford was dead? She goes, oh, I heard. She's dead. I won't be talking to her again.
8: We got Publix and Walmart and other grocers are apparently under investigation for beef affordability. We will definitely talk about all that.
2: Where's the beef?
0: Don't eat lettuce. Don't eat beef. Basically, just don't eat. They want us to stop eating.
8: Just photosynthesize.
0: Yeah, they want us to stop eating. Nothing.
2: Photosynthesize.
8: Well, Joanna, where can people find more information about you?
3: You can follow me on Instagram and TikTok at The People Verse Show and follow my events page at Joe on the Go, Tampa Bay.
8: Yes.
3: I'm losing my voice. Really bad.
0: Well, why are you so hoarse today?
3: I don't know. I just, you know what? It was a long, long weekend of a Memorial, not Labor Day. I don't even know. Where are we? Where are we right now?
8: Honestly, I don't know. I don't know where we're at. Honestly, I think the closing thing just went off on accident. Oops.
3: Anyways.
0: Well, goodbye, everybody.
8: Well, if you haven't heard it already, you are loved. You are appreciated. Thank you so much for listening to the Big Gay Radio Show supporting our Big Gay Show. Make sure to check out the Big Gay Facebook page for the Big Gay Bingo that's going to happen at the end of the month. Ooh. We are so happy that we have these events every single couple of months, and we're so grateful for everybody that attends. If you haven't already heard it already, thank you, and we'll see you next time.
3: Goodbye. Bye.
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1: In Los Angeles, I'm Kai Rizdahl. It is Tuesday. Today, this one is the 1st of September. Good, as it always is, to have... In Los Angeles, I'm Kai Rizdahl. It is Tuesday. Today, this one...

0: bond market news the past couple of weeks is starting to fall into that category, which I get to some degree, because even on the best of days, bond market stories are dense. But when globally bond markets are kind of screaming at you, attention must be paid. Attention specifically from us, the American consumer. Bond buyers around the world have been demanding higher interest rates for reasons we have been talking about for a couple of weeks now. And when rates rise globally as they are going to rise here too. Attention, as I said, must be paid. Marketplace's Justin Ho gets us going.
1: Let's start with Germany as an example. Right now, yields on its 10-year government bonds are at their highest since 2011. Ken Rogoff, an economics professor at Harvard, says a lot of that is down to government spending.
2: In the particular case of Germany, they were not a high debt country, and suddenly they're really nervous about Russia. They're having to increase military spending.
1: More spending means more debt. And because of that, the bond market is demanding higher interest. And not just from Germany. 10-year bond yields in Japan are at their highest level since the late 90s.
2: The Japanese government needs to compete for funds against everybody else. Countries are not islands, even the United States.
1: And yields on U.S. treasuries are already pretty high, which is also adding to the competitive pressure around the world, says Henry Wu with Alpine Macro.
3: So when you see yields going up in the U.S., and that's the biggest bond market in the world, yields in the rest of the developed world follow it.
1: But there's also a feedback loop here. When yields in the rest of the world go up, that puts pressure on U.S. treasuries to pay higher rates. Anna Cieslak at Duke University says there is a lot of competition around the world for investors' money. And since governments and companies are issuing so many bonds to cover budget deficits and pay for AI data centers, investors need to be persuaded to keep buying them.
4: Suppose that everybody has already eaten so much candy that they cannot take anymore. It will take a bigger sort of effort to induce them to buy one more candy.
1: And that bigger effort in this case is higher interest rates. I'm Justin Ho for Marketplace.
0: Wall Street today, forget stocks or candy for just a second. Those stocks did have a lousy day. You will hear me say this again in just a little bit, but the yield on the 10-year treasury topped out at 4.8% today. That, you just got to believe me here, is high. We will have the details when we do the numbers.

0: Today's good news, bad news, or maybe things are fine news, comes to us from the aforementioned American labor market. The number of job openings in this economy didn't change a whole lot in July, and though people are still skittish about quitting their jobs, they're at least not getting laid off more. That's all from today's job openings and labor turnover survey. And as Marketplace's Bree Benishore reports, there is a sliver of the positive in there.
1: For every person out there looking for a job, there are 1.05 jobs available, at least on paper, which is good.
2: The ratio of jobs openings relative to unemployed individuals, that's a metric of how tight the labor market might be, actually continues to rise, and it's at its highest level since January 2025.
1: Matt Luzzetti is chief U.S. economist at Deutsche Bank. Now, the Federal Reserve might look at this and say, okay, if the job market is fine, then maybe we won't ruin it if we raise interest rates, which we may want to do to fight inflation, which is definitely a problem.
2: So the labor market is not a reason to not raise rates at this point in time.
1: Markets right now are saying there's a 70% chance the Fed raises interest rates this month. The job market, though, it may be stable. The unemployment rate has come down. Layoffs are down slightly. But it's not a great job market. Michael Kramer is founder of Mott Capital Management.
3: People aren't necessarily flipping jobs at this point, probably because wage growth isn't that great. And companies aren't laying off people, probably because it took them a while maybe to hire some of those people, and they're not going to be quick to just let them go.
1: Also, things are very different depending on what industry you're looking at. If you work in manufacturing of durable goods, well, you got 76,000 new job openings in July. If you are in business and professional services, which covers a lot, there's 68,000 fewer of those job postings. Sneha,

0: Now, Puri is an economist at the Indeed Hiring Lab.
1: So this duality of the labor market is definitely quite striking. And every month we kind of see these like really stark differences where job seekers in some sectors are experiencing very different reality while they're looking for a job compared to job seekers in other sectors.
0: She says, whatever this is, this labor market where jobs are secure if you have them and hard to get if you don't, it is probably the new normal. In New York, I'm Sabri Benishore for Marketplace.

0: those macro stories that Justin and Sabri just did for us are really important, critical even, for getting the big picture of what is happening in this economy. It is the policy of this program, though, that what's happening on the ground out there, people and businesses actually doing the work, matters just as much. So we have a bunch of people that we talk to on the regular to get exactly that on-the-ground perspective. Today is Austin Golding. He's the CEO of Golding Barge Lines in Vicksburg, Mississippi.
1: Hey, Austin, it's Kai. How are you?
2: Hey, Kai, doing great.
0: You ready, man? We're just going to hit this.
2: Yeah, let's do it.
0: All right. First question, as always, how is business at Golding Barge Lines?
2: Business is good. Business is steady. It's been a really, really good year that's had consistent demand, which we've needed over the last few years after a few pretty turbulent cycles.
0: It's really interesting that you're saying things like consistent when the macroeconomic environment out there is anything but consistent, and uncertainty is the byword. I mean, are you not feeling that?
2: Well, you know, obviously we've seen the price of the product we move have a lot of volatility in it. These refineries are running about as hard as they can. And so they know about how much they can produce. They know about how much they need to consume. And so when you're running wide open, they know about how much it takes to move their product.
0: Right. Some of the other things that we have talked to you about historically, the one that always comes to my mind is labor and just finding crews and the expertise necessary to run those barges. Where is that for you today?
2: Well, this is a really, really interesting topic, and I know some people that are into social science could probably give me some answers, but what I'm seeing are a lot of applicants, a lot of people coming to the door, more people than we've seen in years past, but they're just trying us out, and I think they're bouncing between industries, and there's lots of choices, and when folks have choices, they want to explore those choices, and they want to see the balance is not just all about how much money they're going to make. It's how much time they get at home. People are definitely trading gross income for personal time. And that's been our biggest struggle.
0: That is so interesting. So how is Golding Barge Line holding up? I mean, is it a challenge for you, or are you getting people?
2: We're getting people, and we've decided to really focus on how we can retain them and listen to our people as far as what they want. And so, like I said, if they want more time at home, we're going to offer more schedule options. You might be able to work 28 on, 28 off, which are 28 days on the boat, 28 days off the boat, or 21.
0: That seems 21. Like a hard life, man. I'm sorry. That just...
2: Well, you know, look, they get... I always mess with them. They get more vacation time than me when they get 6 months off, you know. But no kidding. They're gone for a while, but that's why they're compensated to the point they are. Yeah. And a lot of these people are coming from parts of the country where there's not a lot of options. Yeah. So... you know, they're leaders when they have that kind of income back in these small communities, and over time it becomes totally worth it to the folks that get to the end game.
0: These communities, are you talking mostly communities like up and down the river?
2: They are. You know, we've done a heat map around where most of our people are located, and a lot of our core employees are located along the I-10 and I-20 corridor.
0: Hmm.
2: Those two interstates connect a lot of our region towards national employers. So there's something about living within about an hour's proximity to either I-10 or I-20 that people will travel for work.
0: That is so interesting. Another couple of macroeconomic things. Number one, tariffs. I mean, it's been in the ether for like a year and a half now. Are you feeling it, or is it just like a background thing for you?
2: You know, in our world, the tariff thing has not hit us nearly as hard as some other industries. But as far as the tariffs on the cargo we carry, it does not seem to have affected the flow of those products.
0: Interesting. So tariffs aren't that huge right now. Labor's working out for you. Petroleum prices being what they are, and refineries going as hard as they are, and that being one of the main things that you move, that's good for you. What is the monster under your bed?
2: For sure, this Jones Act waiver process.
0: Hmm.
2: This Jones Act waiver.
0: So for those who aren't familiar, Jones Act in 30 seconds or less.
2: The Jones Act ensures that all product moved between U.S. port to U.S. port is on a U.S.-owned vessel that was built in the U.S. and is crewed by U.S. crews. And there's become a flashpoint in this discussion around this law around availability in coastal vessels to move the amount of cargo that's needed. Well, the child at the end of the dinner table while our parents are fighting is the inland maritime sector.
0: Which is you guys.
2: Which is us. But there are no shortage of vessels. And we're over here screaming that we're going to be the collateral damage in this fight. We're trying to keep our head down and allow things to play out coastally while we try not to have any damage incurred on the inland sector while they figure that out.
0: Austin Golding runs a family business out of Vicksburg, Mississippi. It's called Golding Barge Lines. Lines or line? Is there one or several?
2: Golding Barge Line.
0: Just
2: Golding
0: one. Barge. All right. You'd think I'd know that by now. Awesome. We'll talk to you soon.
2: Thank you, Guy.
0: All right.
2: Yes, sir.
0: Bye-bye.

0: Coming up.
1: I was like, you know what? I'm going to start a business.
0: I mean, why not, right? First, though, let's do the numbers. Dow Industrial's up 419 today, 0.8%, 52,766. The NASDAQ subtracted 271 points. That's just a bit more than 1%, 26,099. S&P 500 down 54 points, 0.7%, 76.31. Another round of strikes in the Middle East, another jump in oil prices. Brent crude added 5.3%. West Texas Intermediate rose 5.9%. Natural gas producer Comstock Resources popped 11% today after selling off a bunch of its assets in the Haynesville Shale gas fields. That's where Louisiana, Arkansas, and Texas all come together. Price was 1 2/3 of $1 billion. The new owner, Azerbaijan's state-owned oil and gas company. Bond prices went down. The yield on the 10-year T-note closed at 4.79%. 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

0: This is Marketplace. I'm Kai Rizdahl. You know all those times that Trump administration officials have downplayed the promise of renewables, solar and wind in particular, by saying, and these are basically quotes, they say the sun doesn't always shine and the wind doesn't always blow. The response, of course, is batteries, which gets us to this next item. Energy storage, batteries, has nearly doubled since President Trump took office. That's according to a fresh report out today from the Solar Energy Industries Association, Big Solar, if you will. It says that last quarter was the biggest this country's ever had for adding new storage capacity. The timing is nothing if not ironic, given this administration's renewables policies. But analysts say it does make perfect sense that these records are being broken right now. Marketplace's Kaylee Wells explains.
1: First, a little context. Energy storage capacity in the U.S. went up 14% in just the spring of this year. Now we're at a total of 165 gigawatt hours, says Tim Pawlenty. He's CEO of the Solar Energy Industries Association, which released the report.
2: That is the equivalent of enough storage capacity to power 6 million homes for a day on a single charge.
1: And there are two main reasons it's taking off now. One,
3: there's a lot of money to be made for energy storage.
1: Even after the Trump administration has cut billions of dollars from clean energy subsidies. Energy economist Caspian Conran with Baringa says we've left phase one of the energy transition.
3: We're now definitely in phase two, where frankly, a lot of this tech on the res side is commercially viable, right, without subsidies.
1: The other driver, all of a sudden, we need a lot more power than we used to.
4: The data center build-out kind of thing is relatively new, and that pressure is going up really quickly.
1: Philip Krein teaches electrical engineering at the University of Illinois Urbana-Champaign and says this is an economically viable way to meet the data center demand, no matter who's president. Plus, electric customers aren't thinking that much about politics when their monthly utility bill comes in the mail, says Brian Korgel, who directs the University of Texas at Austin's Energy Institute.
5: People in Texas, you know, I mean, they talk about where the electricity comes from, but at the end of the day, they just want their lights on.
1: The report even has proof of that. Three quarters of the new energy storage capacity added in the second quarter of this year was added in states that voted for President Trump. I'm Kaylee Wells for Marketplace.

0: Reddit used to call itself, or was called by many, the front page of the internet. Slogans come and slogans go, but marketing is forever. And companies are cluing into the idea that in queries like, what's the best lawnmower for my yard? Or where can I find high-quality, affordable jewelry online? There be marketing gold. Katie Dayton wrote about it for the Wall Street Journal Leadership Institute. Katie, welcome to the program.
1: Thanks for having me back, Guy.
0: So I want to ask about this bit in the headline, brands suddenly care about Reddit. When, where, how did that happen?
1: So Reddit for a long time was seen by marketers as a kind of not very important social media channel compared to the likes of Meta platforms and TikTok. And everything that's changed lately has been because of AI, sorry to say. Basically, LLMs scrape the internet, as we all know, and they get citations from different publishers. And Reddit has become a very important publisher for these chatbots. And basically, now marketers are hoping that they can kind of game that system a little bit and make sure their brands appear in those citations.
0: How does Reddit feel about this and the Redditors themselves? Because not to be at all pejorative, but they seem a bit, they have always seemed to me anyway, to be very organic and interested in, you know, sort of the purity of the internet experience as opposed to like AI and LLM bots, you know?
1: Exactly. And that's a huge part of their pitch, right? It's the last human place on the internet they try and sell themselves as. The moderators, those people that are in charge of running the subreddits, they actually have so much power. Like Reddit basically gives them all the power. They can delete comments, they can block people. So they hate this because, you know, they've spent years crafting these subreddits to make sure that everyone follows the rules. And they hate the fact that people are trying to use what they consider to be their homes to sell more items, basically.
0: Tell me about these things called full service Reddit agencies. Is that just, it's more marketing spin, right?
1: Exactly. I mean, look, whenever there is a new technology and the marketers are paying attention, agencies will be set up. You know, we had SEO agencies 15 years ago. Now we have Reddit agencies. Some of them are genuinely like this really hard to put your marketing on Reddit because moderators will take it down. We can advise you on how best to do that. There are others that offer a certain amount of negative comments deleted. They say that we can have 15 mentions of your brand, give us a base payment, and we'll do that. And Reddit has said it doesn't work like that. And Reddit isn't too happy about the appearance of some of these agencies.
0: One does wonder whether brands trying to, and I'm using this word not pejoratively at all, but they are trying to exploit Reddit for whatever they can get for it. One wonders whether they're going to kill the fatted calf somehow, and Reddit's going to either deny their access or do something else to rejigger their algorithm so that these brands can't do that.
1: Exactly. And Reddit itself, you know, Reddit doesn't have a problem with the brands being on there. They just want them to be using it in a good way that's not going to annoy their users.
0: So what's a good way? Is it like one of those AMAs or something you see on Reddit all the time?
1: Yeah, exactly. You have to basically be giving solutions. You have to be helpful as a brand on Reddit. A lot of brands aren't used to that. A lot of brands are used to social media letting them do exactly whatever they want. Also, Reddit would rather brands basically give them money in paid for advertising. That's an ad that can't get deleted by moderators.
0: Key point about the paid advertising. It's not like Reddit's getting things from the brands when the brands do this, you know, trying to be on Reddit thing, right? Without buying paid
1: exactly.
0: ads.
1: Exactly. Yeah. Yeah. I think the question will be whether Reddit, now that it's a public company, will face pressure from investors to allow, you know, if they could say to a brand, well, if you give us X amount of advertising spend, you know, we'll make sure your account doesn't get deleted if the moderators don't like it and insert themselves more. But I think Reddit itself knows that in doing that, it's risking losing what makes Reddit Reddit and what makes people come to the site.
0: Right.
1: There's a lot of tension there, and it's in an interesting position right now.
0: Absolutely. Katie Dayton at the Wall Street Journal Leadership Institute. Katie, thanks a bunch. I appreciate your time.
1: Thank you, Guy.

0: Things change over the course of a lifetime. Interests, opportunities, challenges. It's perhaps not surprising, then, that careers change, too. There's a study out of Australia that shows the average person cycles through 3 to 7 different careers over the course of their working lives. So it's important to stay nimble and flexible, and when the chance arises, to embrace one's entrepreneurial spirit. On that note, here's today's installment of our series, My Economy.
1: I am LaToya Lucette Sampson, also known as Dr. Toya. I'm a board-certified OBGYN coach and entrepreneur, and I own the General Heating and Air, a residential HVAC company here in Cypress, Texas. So ever since I was young, there was like 5 seconds where I thought, oh, I'll be a pediatrician. But once I really decided, yes, I want to go into medicine, it was because I wanted to educate young women about our bodies. And that was the draw. And it was my first calling. In this beautiful profession that I am in, it is very difficult. And there was some burnout that came with that. And in the midst of the burnout, the pandemic happened. And I was like, you know what? I'm going to start a business. It was a directory for Black-owned businesses and Black professionals who cater specifically to the Black community. Started originally because I couldn't find products for my hair. And that was the thing that changed my perspective and really gave me freedom to explore other ways to practice and to continue educating women and empowering women, which is what I have always wanted to do. So I left traditional practice in an office to doing travel doctoring. It's called locum tenens. During that time, I had more time and capacity to start a TikTok channel. It's called Dr. Toya OBGYN, and I used it to helping other women physicians deal with the transitions that come with being a doctor, being a professional, and being a mother. So I say that coaching became my second calling. Every time I tell this story, people are like, well, wait, when did you go into HVAC? That's the part that's usually confusing. And because I had gone through so many career changes and so many different iterations of entrepreneurship, when my husband, who is a 10-year Air Force veteran and the HVAC contractor, wanted to start our business, it just made sense that I would do it with him. We have big, hairy, audacious goals. But we have been growing, and it's slower than we would have liked. But it is important to keep track of the wins. I had put all of our finances and things into Claude Chat just to like see where we were at some point a couple months ago. And then I did it again. And Claude was like, oh, this is a completely different business. Y'all have done well. And I said, well, thank you. So it was another reminder that, yes, we have a lot of work to do, but it is happening and it's working. It's working.
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1: This final note on the way out today, and I know I am kind of violating my own admonition from the top of the program, hitting a story so repeatedly that it becomes wallpaper, but you will thank me, I hope, when inflation comes in higher next month and you kind of knew ahead of time it was going to happen. We did oil in the numbers. Here's the trickle down. Diesel today, $5.63 a gallon. Think for just 1 second about how much stuff moves around this economy on trucks. Jordan Manji, Zunil Maharaj, Janet Wynn, Olga Oxman, and Virginia K. Smith are the digital team. I'm Kai Rizdal. We will see you tomorrow, everybody.

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2: Americans spend about $3 trillion a year on credit cards. Right now, buy now, pay later is about $160 billion. So it's much smaller in comparison. But what's drawing attention here with this is that the usage patterns tend to be most heavily used by people who are really on the financial margins.
3: I'm Natalie Kitroev. That's coming up on The Daily from The New York Times.
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0: the New York Times, I'm Natalie Kitroev. This is The Daily. As Americans struggle with rising costs just about everywhere, they're increasingly turning to a new form of credit, buy now, pay later loans. Those loans have exploded since the pandemic, in part because they're easier to get and often cheaper than credit cards. And now, people are relying on them for everything from groceries to rent. Today, my colleague Stacy Cowley explains the draw and the hidden risks of buy now, pay later loans, and what their rise says about the state of the American consumer. It's Tuesday, September 8th. Stacy, welcome back to the show. I love having you here.
1: Thanks for having me back to talk about debt again.
0: Yes, the debt that we are here to talk about are these buy now, pay later loans. And I want to start by asking you to explain at a really high level what these loans are and why they've become so popular.
1: So these are very short-term installment loans that you can use when you're purchasing something at a retail checkout or online or just in your daily shopping needs. And they are typically very quick and easy to get. You can usually get approved for one within minutes. And they let you buy something and space out your payment for it over time. So let's say you're going to buy a new pair of shoes. You can click a button and say, okay, I'm going to do a 6-week loan and I will every 2 weeks pay a third of this and I will have it paid off in 6 weeks rather than paying for all of it upfront right now. You can also download an app. When I was reporting this story, I went and downloaded some. I signed up with a firm. 5 minutes later, I had a $6,000 credit line and a whole list of merchants I could go spend it at. So that is the intention, to make these really easy to obtain. And what's been happening over the last few years and starting to accelerate is they're moving into the physical world. A lot of these vendors now offer payment cards where you could use it at a checkout, tap and pay and go. They are starting to offer loans for other sorts of more recurring expenses in people's lives. And we know that roughly half of Americans have used a loan like this at some point in the last few years. And around 15 to 25% of Americans are using them really regularly.
0: And why does that matter, that so many people are turning to these loans?
1: Certainly, people have always used, you know, credit cards and things like that for consumer purchases. So the idea that you're having to borrow to finance your daily needs, that's not new.
0: Right.
1: What's drawing attention here with this is both how easy and frictionless these are to obtain, and also that the usage patterns tend to be most heavily used by people who are really on the financial margins. These are often people who've maxed out their credit cards, who don't qualify for credit cards. People are struggling to keep up with their bills and their debts. So that's always a concern when you see people borrowing things that they may not be able to repay. About half the people who use buy now, pay later loans say they couldn't make the purchase without them.
0: Mm.
1: The other thing that's drawing attention is just how quickly these are growing. They're growing by about double-digit growth rates every year. Last year, Americans spent about $160 billion through these loans, which is about twice what they'd spent 2 years earlier.
0: Okay, so really rapid growth in a form of credit that is going to people who may not be qualifying for other types of loans or may have maxed out their credit cards. How did we get to this point where these loans have become so ubiquitous, where you can't really check out of any online store without being offered them?
1: So these loans really started about 15 or so years ago in Europe and Australia. That's where they kind of started to take off. We saw them move into the United States, you know, a decade or so ago, but the pandemic was really the moment where they skyrocketed. Basically, what happened there is you had a lot of people sitting at home doing a lot of online shopping. There was real consumer demand. And these became a very easy way for merchants to put them at the checkout counter on their online websites and say, hey, you can quickly get credit and finance this purchase.
0: Can you just explain that? I know the pandemic was an economically difficult period for a lot of people, but the U.S. government was also working to keep people afloat with these pandemic checks, and a lot of people did have cash on hand. So why were they turning to these loans.
1: Right. It was a moment when people were sort of unusually flush compared to how they usually are in America. What was appealing about these loans is they sort of facilitated impulse purchases, and sometimes they were used by people who just wanted to use them for convenience. If you're going to go buy a couch for your house in the pandemic and you have the option of stretching the payment out for a few weeks or months, sure, why not? Especially when they started, those retail merchant loans, they often came with no fee. The merchant was paying the costs. Can also kind of entice you to buy something that might be a little more of a splurge. You're scrolling, you see a cool outfit, you see a cool pair of shoes. This makes it really easy to sort of impulse go, yes, I'm going to buy this. And that's why the merchants offered them. For them, it's a way to make a sale you might not otherwise make.
0: So at this point in the history, it sounds like the massive growth in the loans is being driven by a particular consumer culture that took over when we were all staring at our phones nonstop, trying to keep up with the Joneses on Instagram and TikTok and such.
1: Totally. And that moment also coincided with the sort of takeoff, really, of influencer culture.
2: Hi, guys. So I wanted to film a Everything I Bought This Week video.
1: People are looking on Instagram and TikTok.
3: So I did a thing, spent £190 on Shein.
1: You would have people sort of bragging about, hey, I used Klarna and I went on a shopping spree and here's what I got.
4: I did a little Sephora order. 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
1: It became in the zeitgeist and kind of normalized that this was a way of paying for things you might want to go purchase.
4: Girl math is when you use Afterpay for literally everything.
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1: And then since then, that's when they started their sort of morph out into a much broader pool of retail options and showing up at your grocery store checkout and things like that.
7: I used Klarna to buy my groceries from Aldi, and this is everything that I got.
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9: I have gotten my car fixed on Affirm and Klarna.
10: Groceries are expensive, but I got all of this today because I used Klarna.
1: And that's been the thing that's been changing, especially this year. Not only are people really starting to use these loans for more everyday essentials, the vendors are leaning into it. So a lot of them have started specifically targeting and offering products in that space. For one example, Flex is an app that people have used for years to pay for rent. That is their specific market. They do about $2 billion a month in rent loans.
0: Wow.
1: This year, they started deliberately expanding into sort of a broader set of recurring monthly expenses, like utilities and auto loans. We've seen other lenders sort of following that same path. So Affirm is one that people might have used online. It's a pretty popular retail checkout app. They, this year, started offering rent loans. They said they were responding to what they saw as user demand for that more everyday essential.
0: So it's expanded far beyond influencer culture. People are using it on basic necessities.
1: Yeah. One person I talked to, one analyst, was referring to this as the new working capital for the working class. This is really something that... For people who are really struggling to make ends meet, these are increasingly becoming a tool they go to. And other people who might have some more discretionary income and discretionary credit options, they too are starting to experiment with these more and make them sort of a more regular part of an everyday consumer's digital wallet.
0: And you've started to do this, but just walk me through how the companies that offer these loans make money off them.
1: When they started to really take off, it was usually the merchants paying the fees.
0: Right.
1: But there's only two places for these companies to make their money. It's the merchants or the consumers. And as people are starting to use them for more everyday things, more often than not, it's the consumer paying the fees now.
0: What does that look like exactly?
1: So typically, if you're going to use one of these, you're going to pay a small fee to borrow. It might be $5-$10 to take out the loan. Some processing fees on top of it, things like that. Some of them have subscription fees. But generally speaking, if you're going to borrow $1,000 for rent and stretch it out for a couple weeks, you might pay $25 in fees to do that.
0: That sounds like a kind of low fee overall. I guess I'm just wondering, how is this form of a loan different from a credit card, for example?
1: That's part of the selling point. Since these are typically small dollar loans, the fees are typically also small dollar, and they're very concrete. It's very clear in dollars and cents what you're going to be paying. With credit cards, that's often pretty opaque. You're paying an interest rate, it changes, it fluctuates, you might pay an unspecified late fee, and then your rate might go up. So for consumers, that can feel a lot more unpredictable. than these loans can. The other selling point is that it's short term. These are typically loans that last a few weeks or a few months. So part of the pitch is, hey, you can't get yourself into a really long-term debt trap here.
11: Okay, given that, this actually seems like a pretty good option if you need help with something like paying your rent. Is there a catch? Is there something I'm missing?
1: Yep, there's a couple. One thing about these is that to get one, you typically have to give them your bank account information or a debit card. So when it's time to pay, they're just going to reach straight into your bank account and take the money out.
11: Meaning basically, you're not choosing when to repay these loans like I am with my credit card. How much, when? These companies just reach directly into your bank account and take that money on their schedule.
1: Yep. On the day the loan is due, it's coming straight out. Look, if you only have one loan, you can probably keep track of when it's due. But you can get multiples of these loans. And it's not uncommon to see people with a dozen or so loans out there. Mm. And then suddenly you're seeing, oh my God, every couple days, money is zapping out of my account. I can't keep track of that. And suddenly you're getting hit with overdraft fees and things like that.
11: Right.
1: So another catch is that these companies also typically do what's called a soft credit check. They're not doing a hard credit pull. So the underwriting for these loans is really light. And unlike with more traditional credit, where some credit bureau is keeping track of everything you owe, that's not happening here. Hmm. So every lender is kind of making their own decisions and lending you money and doesn't necessarily know what you've got extended with other lenders. It can be easy to have them stack up, and it can start to become a real cycle people get into where they start and then find that they can't get by without these loans and they are constantly having to reborrow and pay down and reborrow again and again and again. Similar to what would happen with payday loans. I've talked to a lot of people who find that that's the case. For them, it can become this real financial trap where it's impossible to get out.
11: We'll be right back.
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0: This is The Daily. I'm Natalie Kitroev. Back to my conversation with Stacey Cowley about what the rise of buy now, pay later loans says about the state of the American consumer. Stacey, you said you've been talking to borrowers who've been taking out these loans. Talk to me about what exactly they've been telling you about their experience.
1: I am working on an article about the rising use of buy now, pay later.
2: So I spoke to a woman in Baltimore named Ashley Reed. She's an instructional aide in Baltimore City Schools, and she's also a radiology assistant at a hospital. She's working a job and a half to make ends meet.
3: I have been using buy now, pay later products for quite some time, I want to say.
2: Her story really stuck out to me as she kind of walked me through how she uses these in her monthly budget.
3: At first, I would just use them for like small purchases if I wanted an outfit or something like that. And
2: she was using buy now, pay later loans at first just for little online splurges.
3: And then my mom had a brain aneurysm.
2: That changed a couple years ago when her mom had a medical emergency. And a whole bunch of expenses came with that.
3: And I wound up like maxing out my credit card to pay for hotel rooms and ambulance services to get her transferred back.
2: She had to travel to be with her mom in the hospital. There were lots of things that weren't being paid for, so she maxed out all of her credit cards trying to make this work.
3: That's when I really started to depend on the buy now, pay later stuff because...
2: And suddenly these apps started to become a way to make her everyday bills. And pretty quickly, in a matter of months, it starts to swallow her. And like a lot of Americans these days, her income fluctuates. Her teaching job pays her for 10 months of the year. So in the summer, she's really stretched and she has to juggle her bills and prioritize.
3: The buy now, pay later is helpful, but at times it's also stressful because I have to make this payment. I can't be late because, you know, I'm going to need to use it again.
2: So she talked to me about choosing to sometimes go late on her rent because her landlord's nice and she knows they'll be okay with it, and prioritize paying off her pay later loans because she needs them to be able to reborrow again the next month to buy her groceries and her basics.
0: And she has to stay in good standing with those companies to keep taking out those loans.
2: Right, because if you are late on a loan, they will respond by freezing your credit line. You won't be able to borrow again until you're paid up.
3: So, yeah, I feel like I'm constantly in like this survival mode.
0: And how does she think about the decisions she's had to make, how she's gotten to this point?
2: She said she would really caution people about starting to use these apps.
3: Don't get dependent on it like I have gotten myself dependent on it where I...
2: It's hard to see another option for her. I mean, even with all of the work she's doing, she's making a fairly modest five-figure income. Right now, like a lot of people, she's really stretched. The cost of living has gone up so much, it's hard to make ends meet, and this really did become her only way. But she's also very aware that she's now in this cycle that's really hard to get out of.
0: And do we know how common this kind of experience is? I mean, you said, I think 15 to 25% of Americans say they're using these loans regularly. How many of them are in situations like this?
2: That's one of the challenges here. There isn't a lot of good data. Anecdotally, there's lots of reports out there about people falling into these kinds of situations. But because these lenders are typically not reporting to credit bureaus, it's really hard to know exactly what's going on in here. These are often loans that are backed by private credit money, not banks. So there isn't the same level of regulatory oversight and monitoring that we have with other credit products. But right now, this whole area is fairly small compared to, for example, credit cards. Americans spend about $3 trillion a year on credit cards. Right now, buy now, pay later is about $160 billion. So it's much smaller in comparison, but because of how fast it's growing and because it's really hard to know exactly what's going on with these loans, there's concern among economists about when does this become a bigger risk.
0: And is there any discussion in Washington about pushing for regulation around these?
2: In fits and starts. There was starting to be a move towards that towards the end of the Biden administration. That pretty much stopped with the Trump administration. There's not a lot of interest there in more federal financial regulation. So we've seen some movement in some states to try to write their own rules around this. In some ways, this is parallel to what happened with the credit card industry. I mean, in the early days of that, this was starting to explode. People started to use them more, and the regulation caught up later.
0: You know, Stacey, one of the questions I have about this is that from everything you've said, it seems like part of the risk of these loans is not actually something that would necessarily be subject to regulation, which is the way that they're marketed to consumers and the way they interact with our psychology as we go to buy things. Maybe people have less anxiety about them than they do about credit card debt. And I'd imagine the concern about that is that they potentially create a kind of permission structure for people to plunge themselves into more and more debt without actually being super conscious of how big a problem it could be.
2: Yeah, that was what struck me in talking to consumers about this, is that it was one thing when these were loans for people who are affluent enough to pay them off, being used for online splurges and purchases and things like that. But now, as they become the thing that so many people are having to rely on for everyday essentials, this can sometimes become the only way to keep your monthly budget going. I have talked to consumer advocates who say, look, given the options out there, these can be some of the better choices for people who don't have a lot of other borrowing options. But one of the big questions that's going on around the rapid growth here is, to what extent does this reflect consumer preference? Are people choosing these loans because they prefer them to other forms of borrowing? And to what extent is it desperation? I mean, one of the big stories of this year has been affordability and how much people are struggling. And that's where the growth of these loans is kind of raising concerns. Is it's one thing if people are voluntarily opting for them. It's different if people are so desperate that these are the only ways they can make ends meet.
0: You know, it strikes me that as there's been all this discussion about the affordability crisis, Treasury Secretary Scott Bessent has been asked about, you know, these consumer surveys showing that people are growing pessimistic about what they can afford. And his response has been to say, well, look, their spending tells a different story. Consumer spending is still really strong. And that's true. But the growth of these loans, especially for necessities, as you've described it, that seems to complicate that narrative.
2: Right. There's kind of two ways to look at that. One is that if consumer spending is growing because people are feeling confident, they feel like they can go on vacation and they feel comfortable that they'll be able to pay it off, that's one thing. But if borrowing is going up because people are having to do it to pay for their daily needs, that's different. And the companies themselves are acknowledging it. When I talked to an executive at Flex, I'm going to read you what he said to me. He said, we can't solve income or the price of rent and affordability. What we can help people solve is a timing issue. It's harm reduction.
0: That phrase, harm reduction, it sounds like a recognition that the use of these things is just not a good sign about where we're at with the affordability crisis.
2: That's how I took it. They can be more appealing and safer than other options out there. But the fact that usage is rising so much is pretty much a sign that people are really struggling.
0: Well, Stacey, thanks for coming on the show.
2: Thanks for having me.
0: Stacey Cowley covers consumer finance for the New York Times.
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0: 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That's it for The Daily. I'm Natalie Kitroev. See you tomorrow.

0: From New York, this is Democracy Now!
1: There were so many toxic chemicals in those buildings, all pulverized and burning at ground zero for months.
2: This nation stands with the good people of New York City and New Jersey and Connecticut.
1: It was George Bush who personally ordered the reopening of the financial district within a week of the attacks, sending hundreds of thousands of people back to work into that toxic area.
0: As New York prepares to commemorate the 25th anniversary of 9/11, Mayor Zohran Mamdani has ordered the release of more than 170,000 records, suggesting New Yorkers were misled about the air quality in the aftermath of the attacks. We'll spend the hour on 9/11 health with a former firefighter, an EMT, flight attendant union head Sarah Nelson, journalist Bob Henley, and our own Juan Gonzalez, author of Fallout, The Environmental Consequences of the World Trade Center Collapse. All that and more coming up. Welcome to Democracy Now!, democracynow.org, The War and Peace Report. I'm Amy Goodman. Saudi Arabia's vow to retaliate after Iran-backed Houthi forces from Yemen struck Saudi cities and energy sites, leaving over 70 people injured, including children. The Houthis claim the attacks were in retaliation for more than 120 strikes launched by Saudi Arabia on Yemen over the last 3 days. The major escalation in fighting came after the U.S. said Saturday it struck three Iranian oil tankers, disabling two of them, sinking a third. Tehran said it attacked three U.S.-affiliated vessels in response. The tit-for-tat strikes come a day after President Trump played down the U.S. war in Iran as, quote, small potatoes, unquote. On Monday, Iran's Supreme National Security Council announced Tehran is planning a maritime exclusion zone outside the Strait of Hormuz, where it intends to stop vessels attempting to transit the waterway without Iranian permission.
3: We are making changes into the Straits of Hormuz. From now on, inshallah, in the coming days and weeks, we're going to announce a restricted prohibited zone. We are making changes into the Straits of Hormuz. From now on, inshallah, in the coming days and weeks,

0: where's the sign that they're going to have a nuclear agreement?
1: There may not be a nuclear agreement. It may be simply destroying their capabilities to do it. An agreement may await a next administration in Iran. We simply don't know that.
2: U.S. government investigators administered polygraph exams to about 50 people on the military's joint staff in August amidst press reports about shrinking supplies of key weapons such as long-range missiles and Patriot interceptors. That's according to multiple news outlets, which report both uniformed officers and civilian staff were interrogated over whether they discuss munitions stockpiles with journalists or pass along classified material. This comes as Defense Secretary Pete Hegseth has held no briefings with the Pentagon press corps on the U.S. war in Iran since May 5th and has moved to restrict reporters' access at the Pentagon. In southern Lebanon, Israeli strikes on Monday killed 11 people, including two children. They follow Israeli attacks one day earlier that killed seven people. Just days earlier, Israel's military announced it had captured a strategic ridge overlooking the city of Nabatea. Despite a ceasefire, Israel claims its troops will continue occupying southern Lebanon until Hezbollah is disarmed. This is Mustafa Hawi, who was injured in Israeli strikes.
3: My son, here, he is injured. We just came back from the clinic. They did a scanner imaging for him. He had a shrapnel, glass, pebble, or shrapnel in his kidney, so thank God. The same for me. I was hurt in my hands, legs, and head, too. They did a scanner imaging because I had a concussion in my head.
2: Israel continues to carry out deadly strikes on the Gaza Strip despite the U.S. brokered so-called ceasefire. On Sunday, an Israeli strike hit a vehicle in western Gaza City, killing Yusuf Akila and his 8-year-old daughter, Wafa. Six others were wounded. Separately, Israeli strikes killed at least one person near a telecommunications site east of Gaza City. An Israeli tank fired on a school housing displaced families, killing 3-year-old Sadi Galia. This is the boy's grandmother.
4: They were asleep at night. The shell came at them from that area, by the children's heads. Sadi was martyred. Jaoud, Malak, and Tasneem were wounded. Their father fainted, and their mother could not process as she was sitting in the corner, and the shell was spinning and spinning around them.
2: On Sunday, Palestinians held funerals for about 100 people whose bodies were recently recovered from the rubble of destroyed buildings in Gaza City's Zeitoun neighborhood. Victims included 55 members of the Malacha family who were killed in an Israeli airstrike November 2023. In the occupied West Bank, a 19-year-old Palestinian was shot dead. Three others were wounded after armed Israeli settlers and soldiers converged on the northern village of Haja on Monday. Residents said both settlers and soldiers opened fire with bullets, tear gas, and stun grenades. According to the UN, Israeli armed forces and settlers have killed at least 79 Palestinians across the West Bank since the start of the year, including 19 children. The latest attacks came after U.S. Ambassador to Israel Mike Huckabee issued a rare condemnation of Israeli settler violence, calling their actions acts of terrorism, unquote. Huckabee's comments came during a rare meeting with Palestinian Americans in the Palestinian town of Termus Aya on Saturday, including relatives of U.S. citizens killed by settlers. However, Huckabee did not criticize Israel's government for encouraging settler violence. In Ukraine, at least two people were killed and 10 others injured overnight as Russia's military fired drones and missiles at Kyiv. Authorities report civilian infrastructure was hit in at least 16 sites around the capital region. Ukraine countered with drone attacks on Russian territory that officials said killed one person and injured several others. An attack on the Russian annexed Crimean Peninsula that reportedly killed a civilian. The violence followed a 3-day pause on attacks on Moscow and Kyiv that coincided with visits by U.S. envoy Steve Witkoff and President Trump's son-in-law Jared Kushner for talks with Russian President Vladimir Putin and Ukrainian President Volodymyr Zelensky. Witkoff said after three-hour talks with Putin in Moscow on Saturday that he hopes to revive three-way negotiations to end the war. However, President Zelensky said the talks produced no breakthrough and warned Ukraine's war with Russia is likely to continue into the winter. Meanwhile, Ukraine's prosecutor general resigned from his post today, days

0: after anti-corruption agents raided his office. His office is accused of operating a criminal ring that accepted bribes to protect fraudulent call centers while laundering millions of dollars. German Chancellor Friedrich Merz is refusing to step down after a center-right Christian Democratic Union suffered a major defeat to a far-right party in a weekend regional election. The AfD, or Alternative for Germany party, won 43.8% of the vote in the East German state of Saxony-Anhalt. It was the strongest showing by a far-right party in a German election since the Nazis. Germany's mainstream parties have pledged not to enter into a governing coalition with the AfD. Rights groups warn the party's rise has stoked fear in immigrant communities. This is Undra Dressler, director of the State Network of Migrant Organizations.
1: For years, people with a migration background in Saxony-Anhalt have experienced discrimination and racism on a daily basis. They face structural disadvantages in accessing work, education, healthcare, and also dealing with government agencies. And all of this is our reality. This isn't anything new for us. The question is, how will this develop further?
0: The United Nations General Assembly approved a resolution encouraging members to adopt maps that more accurately portray the size of continents. The resolution to switch to an equal Earth projection was proposed by Togo, which notes that the more commonly used Mercator projection distorts northern landmasses to appear much larger than they really are, with Greenland and Africa appearing roughly the same size, even though Africa is 14 times larger. This is Togo's foreign minister, Robert Dussey.
2: This adoption comes as the historic moment for Africa and for the world. It affirms the need for a more accurate, more balanced, and more geographically faithful representation of our planet.
0: The vote to switch to more accurate maps was 164-1. The United States, the sole objector. The Trump administration dismissed the vote as a radical ideological project, unquote. The Trump administration's deleted critical references to a Confederate memorial that previously stood at Arlington National Cemetery. The bronze Confederate memorial depicts an enslaved woman carrying an infant child of a white officer, as well as an enslaved man following his owner to war. The memorial came down in 2023 under a congressional mandate requiring military property to be cleared of names and imagery honoring the Confederacy and its leaders. The marker in the cemetery has been replaced by a new sign that omits wording critical of slavery and the Confederacy. According to a new marker in Arlington National Cemetery at the memorial's former site, the statue is set to be redisplayed next year. The Trump administration's renewed its appeal to the Supreme Court to allow new restrictions on mail ballots ahead of November's midterm elections. The request followed a U.S. district judge's decision to extend an order barring the Postal Service from carrying out President Trump's executive order ahead of Election Day. This comes as states have already begun mailing ballots. Sophia Lynn Lakin, the director of the ACLU's Voting Rights Project, said in a statement, quote, "This administration is racing to the Supreme Court to demand the right to enforce a rule that has no purpose other than to create chaos, undermine election integrity, and rob eligible voters of their essential right to make their voices heard in our democracy," she said. And newly released records from the aftermath of the September 11th attacks on the World Trade Center show New York City health officials were still detecting asbestos up to a half a mile from the site 10 months later, despite official assurances after 9/11 that the air near the collapsed towers was safe. Over 170,000 pages of air quality reports, contamination data, and internal city correspondence sat in boxes in a city office for more than 20 years, and city officials say they were only found last year. Mayor Zoran Mamdani has ordered the material posted to a public online portal. This comes as former New York Mayor Rudy Giuliani and former New York Governor George Pataki said Mayor Mamdani should skip the upcoming 9/11 memorial commemorating its 25th anniversary. Giuliani went on an Islamophobic tirade on Newsmax, claiming Mamdani is a supporter of a supposed Muslim plot aimed at, quote, taking over certain parts of America and certain parts of Europe, unquote. And those are some of the headlines. This is Democracy Now!, democracynow.org, The War and Peace Report. Coming up, we spend the hour on 9/11 health, as Mayor Zoran Mamdani holds a news conference announcing the release of the 170,000 pages of documents. Stay with us.

0: Combing the Ruins. This is Democracy Now!, democracynow.org. I'm Amy Goodman with Juan Gonzalez. As we continue our roundtable on 9/11 health on this 25th anniversary week of the 9/11 attacks, we go now to Sarah Nelson, the international president of the Association of Flight Attendants, CWA-AFL-CIO, now serving her fourth term as president. She's been a union flight attendant since she was hired by United Airlines in 1996, now representing 55,000 aviation first responders from 20 airlines. Sarah, welcome to Democracy Now! I want to know where you were on 9/11. At the time, you were a United flight attendant based in Boston, but you were in Chicago, where Juan is today, on that day. You'd flown on United Flight 175 just the week before the plane that hit the South Tower of the World Trade Center?
1: Yes. I was serving as our local vice president in the union and also as our national strike chair, and I had just landed in Chicago to go to a union training. So I went to our national office, and we were getting the briefings from United. As we were getting all the flights on the ground, we were tracking where all the crews were going and making sure that everyone was on the ground. We didn't know how many more flights were in the air that could be affected. As it turned out, I got the briefing partway through that morning that it had been Flight 175 that had hit the South Tower of the World Trade Center. And of course, if you haven't been around and don't follow the chronology of the events, that is the plane that you can see flying into the South Tower, because every camera was trained on that site when American Airlines Flight 11 hit the North Tower 17 minutes earlier. So there were already first responders on the way responding to the incident. And I know the exact moment that my friends die. And I say their names every day. Amy, Michael, Amy, Catherine, Al, Alicia, Marianne, Jesus, and Robert. And Robert was a good friend. These are people that I flew with all the time. He relayed some of the first intelligence of that day from Flight 175 about what was going on. My handbook is in the 9/11 Memorial Museum that gave us the exact wrong training for that day. We were told to keep everyone calm, appease the hijackers. And so getting that information from those flights was critically important because that got to the crew on Flight 93. And it was a crew of all women, five women. The pilots were killed immediately. Flight 93 was the last flight to take off that day, and that had the hijackers on board. And it was taken over. That flight was planned to hit the White House or the Capitol, very likely the Capitol. And the passengers and the crew found out what was going on, and they organized together to fight back. And I think that
0: the five flight attendants were all women.
1: They were all women, and the passengers between the flight attendants and the passengers, there were white, black, Asian, Latino passengers. There were Democrats, Republicans, and Independents. I think this is a really important point. But in that moment, they were just one. They were unified to fight back with urgency. And they did fight back to try to save their own lives, but definitely made it possible to save the U.S. Capitol and so many other lives on the ground. And I think that that is a really, really important point, that this is what we need right now to fight with urgency to get people what they need. We need Medicare for all. We need to be able to respond, because it is these for-profit systems that put people in a place of denying the realities of the problems that we face today. And so in the aftermath, we were helping flight attendants. We lost 20% of aviation workers overnight, furloughed, gone, those jobs gone. We went through a series of bankruptcies. $81 billion was given back by workers in the wake of 9/11, including transferring the cost of health care to us, destroying retiree health care, destroying pensions. And we're still trying to fight to get that back. But when we say never forget, and I remember in the weeks that followed seeing that sign and thinking, who would ever forget this? But people do. And if it were not for our unions, if it were not for the people on the ground, the grassroots organization, the people who are willing to tell the stories, we would not only forget, but that, to me, when I think about my friends, That is the biggest betrayal to them. They were amazing people that we should certainly remember, but in their names, we need to make sure that people are safe today. We need to make sure that all of the problems that we created by this and all of the people who took this as an opportunity to redefine the value of workers in that time, to lessen the value of workers and put more into the hands of Wall Street, that also is the story of 9/11. And that also is what we continue to fight as a union, even today, trying to keep federal security from being privatized, trying to keep knives off the plane, trying to address the fact that we breathe toxic fumes on the planes and no one will identify that. So that is really, to me, this has become obviously my life's work. But 9/11 is alive and well with me every single day, because never forget means also understanding that we have to define those problems, that we have to fix them, and that we have to stand together just like those passengers and the crew did on Flight 93 with urgency to fight the problems that we have today.
2: Yeah, I'd like to bring Bob Henley into the conversation. Bob, you were there. You have been reporting on this issue now for 25 years. I'm wondering if you could talk about your own experience, and also if you could deal with this issue of Mayor Giuliani developing a national reputation in the aftermath of 9/11 as America's mayor, when some of the major decisions that caused so many lives to be lost were made by him, including the radios that the firefighters were using that didn't work, and the command center that Giuliani put in the World Trade Center and therefore was destroyed and was not available to keep firefighters and police in communication with each other?
3: Well, Juan, first of all, I want to thank you for all you did, and just thank you for keeping on and getting it right from the very beginning so we can build this legacy forward. I will tell you that anyone who really knows the New York City Civil Service, and I spent many years as the chief leader, which has been around since 1897, knows that Mayor Giuliani's presidential bid was ended to a large degree by a caravan of buses that were filled with widows of FDNY and firefighters and people closest to the people that gave 343 lives on that day, and subsequently 600 have perished, both retiree and active. There's kind of a split-screen reality. The corporate news media portrays him as America's mayor, but the reality is that he had a corrupt administration then, and what he's doing now is corrupt. One of the things that's most tragic as we look back, and our time is short, the 9/11 World Trade Center Health Program is a wonderful program that is keeping many people alive, and that's wonderful. But the
1: Explain
3: truth is,
1: what that is so for global audience.
3: In the aftermath of 9/11, the city of New York fought under Mayor Bloomberg's tenure any recognition there was an occupational hazard. I was working at WNYC, and Mayor Bloomberg spoke into my microphone when James Zadroga passed. He was an NYPD detective who had worked at the Freshkills landfill. He had been disabled towards the end of his life. He had gone to basically just die into his father's home at the Jersey Shore. When he passed, Mayor Bloomberg said, "People are looking for a hero, and sometimes they don't exist." James Zadroga was a drug addict. And I just about couldn't believe it, but fortunately for posterity and for the survivors and people that were responding that day, Joseph Zadroga's father was able to make sure that he was taken to a medical examiner in New Jersey who wasn't connected into New York City politics, and it was discovered that he indeed, his body was riddled with this contamination, and Mayor Bloomberg issued an apology. But the damage had been done for years. I mean, 2 or 3, 4 years, the city resisted this. Now, the way the 9/11 World Trade Center Health Program was created, the Zadroga Act with Cara Maloney as Congresswoman pushed for, Jerry Nadler championed, there was a bipartisan eventually support for it. It is flawed. It is flawed fundamentally because it makes, as my former mentor, Dr. Joseph Fennelly, the chief medical ethicist for the New Jersey Medical Society, when I shared with him the parameters, he said, once you, as a medical professional, recognize a risk to public health, you can't create a hierarchy of people in a uniform who work a pile. They are going to get annual screening, whereas oh, you went to high school there or you work there and you're not on the pile, let me know if you have a cough.
4: And of course, the pile is
3: the 16-acre site of the World Trade Center. And so what's happened is we created this hierarchy where survivors, and that includes, by the way, several thousand civil servants. There was no Zoom back then, as you know, Amy. We were both working. People were ordered back to their desks in Lower Manhattan with it, which turned out to be a death sentence. And then the city of New York subsequently tried to undermine the quality of the health care these retirees had by selling it out for Medicare Advantage. So never forget, they have been forgetting every day since. I mean, right now, as we speak, talk about disregarding EMS. There are on some days 100 ambulances that don't roll, 25% of the rolling stock, because the city of New York, including this administration, won't pay EMTs a living wage. They're paying $18 an hour. You get paid more to shovel snow in New York City at $30 an hour. So when you say never forget, they've had amnesia since then.
2: And Bob, in terms of the ability of the labor unions of New York City to protect the municipal workers, what's happened with that?
3: Well, what happened was under Mayor Bloomberg, they had so many contracts that weren't settled. And so he really had it out for public unions. And that created a situation where they just lost so much ground. You know all this. It was a generation of lost ground. And then when Mayor de Blasio came in, he had to settle 100 contracts in like a short period of time. And that's where the idea came. Oh, listen, we have these retirees who are getting a free ride on with Medicare. You know, we could sell it out to something like Aetna, Medicare, to Aetna, and we could realize $600 million, they said, a year. So they sold out the retirees who had kept the city of New York running. And including several thousand of them who were civil servants ordered back to their desks, who were not first responders, but were dealing in some cases with terminal cancer diagnoses. That's the city of New York, the wounded city that this young mayor is dealing with right now.
0: And Juan, I have to end with you because your reporting was so critical. The fact that you were writing columns about the toxic zone when all of the officials were saying that it was clean to go back to work. The New York Daily News, who you wrote for at the time, ultimately would win the Pulitzer Prize for its reporting. But you won. You should be the one who won that Pulitzer Prize, warning people nonstop at the risk of your own job about the toxic zone at Ground Zero. Juan, in this last minute, your final comments on this week of the anniversary of the 25th anniversary of the 9/11 attacks.
2: Well, Amy, prizes and recognition don't really mean anything. And to me, the failure was to get the information for all of the media to have gotten the vital information to the public at the time that more illnesses could have been prevented. So I see it ultimately as a failure on my part and the failure of the profession of journalism and the especially of the commercial media to rise to the occasion when it was needed. Anyone can go look back and say, oh, this should have been done that way or another way. But the issue is when the crisis is at hand, how do you deal with it? How do you get information to the public that they can use to protect themselves? And unfortunately, in this, we all failed.
0: Juan,
2: and the result is all the people who have died since then.
0: Juan, in this, people can judge for themselves. Read Juan Gonzalez's book, Fallout, The Environmental Consequences of the World Trade Center Collapse. I also want to thank our guests, Bob Henley, Sarah Nelson, as well as Lila Nordstrom from Stuyvesant High School, and Marianne Pizzatola. I'm Amy Good.
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0: only things our peoples have experienced are progress, security and development.
1: BBC News. President Trump has hailed what he called a really big victory by Germany's far-right AfD, attributing the party's electoral success on Monday to what he described as Germany's horrible immigration rules. Posting on social media, Mr. Trump expressed the opinion that voters had got tired of immigration rules, which he said had hurt Germany. The US president's celebratory post did not name the AfD specifically. Five Indonesian journalists who travelled by boat to cover the eruption of Mount Anak Krakatau are missing. Search crews are also looking for three others on board. The eruption, which began late on Friday, grounded flights and covered cities, including Jakarta, in thick ash. Rescue efforts are continuing, but high waves and poor visibility are causing delays. The Gambian president has pledged to boost power supplies by October following violent protests over the country's electricity crisis. Gambia has been facing...
2: We can see, I think, shifting patterns in the interconnections of anti-Semitism, anti-black racism and misogyny spiraling together with Islamophobia, transphobia, anti-Asian racism. First, an important quote from Heschel, reminding us of the importance of not despairing. Racism is an evil of tremendous power, but God's will transcends all powers. Surrender to despair is surrender to evil. It is important to feel anxiety. It is sinful to wallow in despair.
3: That's Doris Bergen, and this is Alternative Radio. I'm David Barsamyan. This edition of AR features Doris Bergen on anti-Semitism, anti-black racism, and misogyny. Bigotry and hatred, fear and loathing are on the rise. Vulnerable groups are being targeted. It's happened before. Decades ago, speaking to the National Jewish Congress, Dr. Martin Luther King Jr. said, "My people were brought to America in chains. Your people were driven here to escape the chains fashioned for them in Europe. There are Hitlers loose in America today," King warned, "both in high and low places. As the tensions and bewilderment of economic problems become more severe, history's scapegoats, the Jews, will be joined by new scapegoats, the Negroes. The Hitlers will seek to divert people's minds and turn their frustrations and anger to the helpless, to the outnumbered," unquote. Our guest today is Doris Bergen. She's professor of Holocaust studies at the University of Toronto. She spoke at the University of Colorado at Boulder in February. And now, Doris Bergen.
2: It seems extra important to be marking these times designated for learning, for remembering, for aspiring together. They're not the same, but there are many asymmetries, but there are also many connections. And of course, this is the subject of my lecture today. The material is quite intense. Also, I have numerous connections I want to talk about. So I made a kind of roadmap that you can follow along throughout the lecture. So I'm going to get started right away with point one, which is my goal with this talk and more broadly. I'm trying, by addressing these topics together, anti-Semitism, anti-black racism, and misogyny, to hold open the field of Holocaust studies in a time of crises, of divisions and disorientation, also within the field of Holocaust studies itself, trying to hold open a practice of studying the Holocaust, of commemorating the Holocaust, that is capacious, that has room for multiple positions, that invites us to make many different connections. A way of studying the Holocaust that hears the cries of people in Gaza, bombarded, starving, that hears the cries of people here and now, suffering poverty, injustice, and cruelty. So an approach that's open to look and listen and learn. being open also

0: means being willing to change and willing to learn, to see other perspectives. And a wonderful example of that willingness to see other perspectives comes from W.E.B. Du Bois, African-American historian and public intellectual. In 1949, Du Bois reported on what he had learned from his visits to the site of the destroyed Jewish ghetto in Warsaw. So I'm going to read reader number one. The result of these three visits, and particularly of my view of the Warsaw ghetto, was not so much clearer understanding of the Jewish problem in the world, as it was a real and more complete understanding of the Negro problem. In the first place, the problem of slavery, emancipation, and caste in the United States was no longer in my mind a separate and unique thing, as I had so long conceived it. It was not even solely a matter of color and physical and racial characteristics, which was particularly a hard thing for me to learn, since for a lifetime, the color line had been a real and efficient cause of misery. It was not merely a matter of religion. No, the race problem in which I was interested cut across lines of color and physique and belief and status, and was a matter of cultural patterns, perverted teaching, and human hate and prejudice, which reached all sorts of people and caused endless evil to all men. So that the ghetto of Warsaw helped me to emerge from a certain social provincialism into a broader conception of what the fight against race segregation, religious discrimination, and the oppression by wealth had to become if civilization was going to triumph and broaden in the world. That brings us already to the second point, layers of the current moments. 10 years ago in 2015, Holocaust Education Week in Toronto invited me to give a talk on the theme of the Holocaust and now. Preparing that lecture got me thinking about how the layers of what we often refer to as this current moment, a kind of euphemism, right, for the troubles and struggles around us, this current moment, how they shape the present. And there's so many different examples of current crises over that 10-year period. I just want to draw your attention to a few of them. Many of you have probably seen pictures from Charlottesville in August 2017, when white supremacists organized a violent rally against the removal of Confederate statues. As those events were occurring in Charlottesville, so many people contacted me, incredibly upset, to tell me they're shouting Nazi slogans. Jews will not replace us. Maybe many of you remember that. At the time, I was puzzled. Jews will not replace us is not a Nazi slogan. And Nazis had a lot of anti-Jewish slogans. That's not one of them. So I thought, where did this slogan come from? It did not take me long to discover that the slogan, in fact, comes from the anti-immigrant movement in Europe. And of course, the actual slogan is, you will not replace us. So what happened there? Well, I can't prove it, but I have a strong hunch that what happened is when you have columns of marching, shouting people waving a swastika flag and shouting a slogan that maybe people further back in the line didn't recognize, right? It wasn't that common of a slogan at this time. They heard, you will not replace us, but what they heard when they looked at the swastika was Jews will not replace us. This strange, you could say, almost mistake. It's like that child's game, right, where you whisper and then the next person repeats. I think revealed a really important truth, which is about the intertwining of anti-Black racism and anti-Semitism. A year later, 2018, was the shooting of Jews at Prayer in the Tree of Life Synagogue in Pittsburgh. Here, too, there was a connection because that synagogue was a hub of refugee relief work. Since then, there have been so many moments of mass violence. Christchurch shootings of Muslims at the mosque in 2019, the murder of George Floyd, and on and on. We can see, I think, shifting patterns in the interconnections of anti-Semitism, anti-Black racism, and misogyny, spiraling together with Islamophobia, transphobia, anti-Asian racism. You could actually have a whole series of talks, anti-Semitism pushing and pulling, feeding and being fed by other racisms, each of them specific, each of them with its own history, but also linked. And I have to say, as a historian of the Holocaust, since October 7th, it has become harder to talk about these links, but I think it's all the more important that we do so. So this brings us ready to part three, ideological linkages, or what I call anti-Semitism as glue. Clusters of hatred often get connected by familiar prejudices, and anti-Semitism often plays this role. And I think I can illustrate this most succinctly by this short passage from the manifesto of a German man who went during Yom Kippur in 2019 to try to shoot Jews in the synagogue in Halle, the German city of Halle. Again, many of you probably remember that he got there, but he couldn't get through. The security doors held. So he just turned around. He shot a woman passing in the street, went to a Turkish restaurant and shot someone there. And his manifesto included this statement, quote, "I think the Holocaust never happened. Feminism is the cause of declining birth rates in the West, which acts as a scapegoat for mass immigration. And the root of all these problems is the Jew." Can you hear it, how it's all tied up in a package there, right? The anti-immigrant sentiment, which is code often for Islamophobia, for anti-Black racism, anti-Brown racism, the misogyny, and the anti-Semitism. Anti-Semitism, I think, lends itself to this kind of mixture because it has these qualities that seem to persist across time. I put their anti-Semitism as highly reactive, mixes together easily with other hatreds and prejudices. It's also very adaptive. It includes those vague categories that can always be made to fit, right? Like a conspiracy theory. If someone's like, yeah, but that's not what I see, the conspiracy is like, aha, that proves, right, that it's hiding. So it's very hard to argue against these adaptive forms of thinking. And it thrives on the contradictions. Jews as both strong and weak, impotent and lecherous, and so on. And by the way, these qualities, I think they characterize many, maybe all, persistent prejudices. I've been trying to find a good image to kind of describe how anti-Semitism moves through time. It's not just always the same thing, always changing. I came up with this image of a dust ball that moves around, always gathering, but also maybe sometimes dropping off, changing shape, picking up from the environment around us. This nexus or these connections are not new, and you can find them spelled out in Hitler's Mein Kampf. I'm not going to read that passage out loud because you get enough, publicity of that. But I just want to draw your attention to the way in which, in this passage in Mein Kampf, Hitler mobilizes sexual panic by drawing together two, you could say, reinforcing stereotypes. The stereotype of the Jewish dangerous man as the puppeteer, right, the string puller, and the stereotype of Black man as sexually dangerous, but somehow like tools or pawns. You could see that nexus in which the misogyny is there too. Because in this way of thinking, it's women, including the women in the in-group, who are like the weak link, right, through which the so-called impurity is going to enter into society. So the weaponization of disgust, the use of sexualization of enemies, enemy men in particular, but also enemy women, it was a staple of Nazi anti-Jewish propaganda. You could see it in many images. And it also easily blurred into anti-Black, anti-Asian, and anti-communist prejudices. And this kind of blurring process, I think, is really illustrated by this poster. It's a wartime poster. And the words at the top say, "Onward, Christian soldiers," like from the familiar Protestant hymn. And underneath it says, "This is what they look like, the Christian soldiers," showing pictures of Red Army men. Again, you know, photographed in a way to make them look, to white Germans, kind of terrifyingly, you know, dark or Black, Asiatic. And this idea of the so-called bestial hordes, that's the language that also appears, again, mixes these stereotypes and reinforces them in that way. Poster also includes another maneuver that is really typical of not only Nazi propaganda, but many, many examples of like hate literature. And that is what I call inversion. That is accusing the enemy of the very crimes that people are committing themselves. And here, for example, underneath it says, you know, this is how they look, the Christian soldiers. They're bestial, murderous acts in Lviv, Riga, Vilno, and Dubno have filled the world with disgust and horror, or disgust and shock. All those places, Lviv, Riga, Vilno, Dubno, those were all places where the Germans had massacred huge numbers of Jews. And here, again, claiming the ground of victimhood for themselves, turning their own victims and targets into the supposed aggressors. Dealing with this kind of material raises many urgent questions, one of which we're actually confronting right now, which is, how do you analyze hateful material like the image you see there on the right without reproducing it, without giving it, right, some power or some force? That image comes from the Nazi propaganda paper Der Stürmer, depicting, of course, the Jewish man as sexual predator, drawing on Christian imagery, but also on images from lynching, right, a Black man in the United States. Such depictions, both visual and verbal, are being used right now. Again, images like the one here, actually from Poland a couple years ago, depicting the sexuality of the other as a threat to white Christian ownership over women's bodies, to the position of white Christians at the top of the racial, national, ethnic, sexual hierarchies. So let's turn to point four, perceiving the links. Maybe this point is so obvious that I don't have to say it, but I'm going to say it all the same. You know, these kind of linkages are the easiest or most clearly seen by people on the receiving end of the targeted violence. You know, and again, it seems obvious, but I feel like it has to be said, and I want to explain a little bit some of the manifestations of that. So this point that the links are easiest to see for those at the receiving end, it really hit home for me. Last year, I went to visit the National Memorial for Peace and Justice in Montgomery, usually referred to the lynching memorial. I'm curious, anyone been there? Okay, excellent. It's amazing, right? Incredibly powerful. Like, it's those granite blocks, each of them carved with the name of someone who was killed by lynching. And by the way, I was surprised how many women were included there, maybe a third of the people. So the name of the person killed, the county, right, where the lynching, where the killing occurred, and the dates, the person's birth date and the date of their murder. Walking through that exhibit, I was struck by how often 1933, you know, the year Hitler came to power, how often 1933 showed up. When I got back to my desk, I checked, because you could look up, a lot of material's been gathered. It's incredible. And indeed, the number of lynchings of Black people in the United States quadrupled between 1932 and 1933. So the year Hitler came to power in January, you have an increase of fourfold. Some of those lynchings, they were carried out by enormous mobs of white people. I just put some examples there. I just mentioned the first one in St. Joseph County, Missouri. A 7,000 strong mob of white people gathered to participate in and observe and document the hanging and burning of an 18-year-old man, Lloyd Warner. Similar, extremely large public lynching murders. Is it a coincidence? Again, it's very difficult to prove, but African-American observers saw a link. For instance, the Howard University professor, Kelly Miller, wrote about, quote, the striking analogy between the legal manifestations of race prejudice against the Negro in America and the Jew in Germany. And other African-Americans, too, wrote about Nazi persecution of Jews and how they saw it linked to their own experience. They called out the Nazi violence and also called out the hypocrisy of white Americans. Were white people listening? It's hard to see in the sources, but it's important to note that one of the privileges of power is that systems of domination hide themselves from the people who benefit. This is why you need to listen to the people who are targeted. Wider, even global linkages were also observed at the time. The Martinican poet and politician, Aimé Césaire, in 1945, just months after the war had ended, gave a speech in which he articulated these linkages with these words, which Matthew will read.
1: When I turn on my radio, when I hear that blacks have been lynched in America, I say that we have been lied to. Hitler is not dead. When I turn on my radio, when I learn that Jews have been insulted, mistreated, persecuted, I say that we have been lied to. Hitler is not dead. When finally I turn on my radio and hear that in Africa, forced labor has been inaugurated and legalized, I say that we have certainly been lied to. Hitler is not dead.
0: Thank you for that. The power of reversing the gaze, of looking not through the eyes of the perpetrators of violence, but through the eyes of the victims, is demonstrated in this passage from the Nobel laureate Toni Morrison, who analyzes the power dynamics of racism. And to read here, we have Maureen.
2: Don't you understand that the people who do this thing, who practice racism, are bereft? There is something distorted about the psyche. It's a huge waste, and it's a corruption, and it's a distortion. It's a profound neurosis that nobody examines for what it is. What are you without racism? Are you any good? Are you still strong? Still smart? Do you still like yourself? If you can only be tall because someone's on their knees, then you have a serious problem.
0: Thank you so much. That image of someone feeling tall because others are on their knees, I think brings us to the ubiquity of sexual violence in systems of domination, including in the Holocaust. And this idea of sexual violence as part of systems of domination, I think, is illustrated by this photograph taken by members of the German killing unit, a police battalion, with Jewish women literally on their knees as the men pose around them. In a way, this is a rape scene, even though the men still have their pants on. Rape was common also in the Holocaust, although it goes contrary to the image of Nazi, you know, Germans as somehow distanced from their victims. Many women's sources attest to the rape that they experienced at the hands of Germans, as in this example from Laura Valron, a Greek Jewish woman in Auschwitz. There's a lot of really exciting new scholarship in the field that analyzes the importance of sexual violence within Nazi systems of violence as a whole. And there's also really important work that shows the value of applying a comparative lens, of looking, in other words, at sexual violence in the Holocaust alongside other cases. The book On the Right by Leon Fuji develops the concept of violent display through an analysis of lynchings, a concept that really is important in understanding how public displays of violence, including sexual violence and humiliation, function in genocide. Untangling this really horrible topic requires what I call reversing the gaze, looking not only through the eyes of perpetrators, but at them, looking back at them. And when I talk about this with my students, I like to use this image from the German Jewish artist Charlotte Solomon, who painted her kind of, you could say, recollection, but also image of the day Hitler came to power, showing the kind of both terrifying and somehow pathetic, right? Figures of that brown surge, almost like lemmings. I'd like to juxtapose that image by Solomon with the quote that we heard from Toni Morrison, "What are you without racism?" And those lines from the Jewish theologian Abraham Joshua Heschel, pointing out that racism is a sickness of the racist. Okay, so that brings us to our fifth point. Another way that anti-Semitism, anti-Black racism, and misogyny are linked is in the simple fact of people's lives and bodies, of the intersectional identities of people who might be at the same time Jewish and Black and female, for example. And there are many such intersecting identities, and I think they're quite instructive. So I'll just give a few examples. One is the example of Jews from North Africa. About 100,000 Jews lived in Tunisia, Algeria, Libya, and Morocco at the time of World War II. The Holocaust reached to those areas as well, although this chapter is usually neglected in Holocaust studies. There are a few exceptions, but often this topic is left to the side. Now, many North African Jews would not have described themselves as Black, but that label was definitely used at the time by Germans who encountered them, and also by Ashkenazic Jews, Eastern European Jews who encountered them. Consider the fate of 2,000 Libyan Jews who were arrested, held in camps, first in Libya, then in Italy, then in Germany, some of them in Bergen-Belsen. The most detailed account of those 2,000 Libyan Jews that I know of comes from this book by Yossi Sukari, which is actually a novel, a work of fiction. Sukari's mother and grandmother were both among the Libyan Jews who were sent to Bergen-Belsen, but he didn't have enough information from them to write it in the form of a memoir, plus he's a novelist, so he used his imagination together with research, right, to tell that story. The main character of the book, Silvana, is based on Sukari's mother. Toward the very end of the book, Silvana, a prisoner in Bergen-Belsen camp, is raped, not by Germans, but by Dutch prisoners. In the novel, Sukari sums up her feeling of abandonment in this passage here, where she talks about how there was no one she could ask for help, not the other prisoners, not, quote, her white Jewish brothers, who treated her like an animal that had cunningly managed to invade their territory. At the very end of the book, when the camp is liberated, the liberated Jews sing Hatikva, and Silvana's character notes that, you know, quote, though she knew the words by heart, she couldn't sing with them. Only when she realized that the song was coming to an end did she join in, emphasizing her Arab accent, so they would all know she, too, had been there.
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0: Another intersectional category is Black victims of Nazism, also not well integrated into studies of the field as a whole. The book by Clarence Lusain, Hitler's Black Victims, was published in 2002. Lusain, a professor at the time at Howard University, wrote a really interesting study, rarely cited or quoted by scholars in our field. Even more obscure is the book On the Right, which is also fiction, written in the form of a novel by a French Martinican writer who, like Yossi Sukari, had just fragments of historical material that she wove into a novel using research and her imagination. That book tells the story based on a fragment of a diary that was found of a Martinican woman who was arrested, by Nazi Germans and held as a prisoner in the women's camp of Ravensbrück. In the novel, the author imagines that the character drew resilience in the Nazi camp from imagining her own enslaved ancestors. This book was given to me by a friend who is Black and Jewish. I've never seen this book mentioned in Holocaust studies. Recently in the field, there's quite a bit of interest in this man, Joseph Nassi, an American citizen born in Suriname who spent 3 years in German camps. Nassi was arrested because he was an enemy alien, so-called, it's American passport. And while in those camps, he created a visual diary of about 200 images, striking images of the conditions he experienced in a series of different German camps. A really interesting study of Joseph Nassi is included in the work of Sarah Castile, Black Lives Under Nazism. I've heard Professor Castile discuss this work a number of times, and it's always been interesting to me that in a Holocaust studies audience, the thing people want to glom onto is the fact that Joseph Nassi had some Jewish ancestry. His family had not practiced Judaism for 3 generations, but somehow that one fact seems to make him legible to those audiences. But then what happens about the rest of his experiences? Also important, I think, as an intersectional identity is the fate of Black Germans under Nazism. Again, there are scholars, Tina Kamp, Tiffany Florville, and others who are working on this extremely interesting topic, again, which connects in multiple ways with Jewish experiences. Just to give you an example, I have a segment here from an interview conducted with 2 Afro-German sisters who were teenagers in Nazi Germany. Interviewed in the 1980s, they recalled some of their experiences, and Alex will read it for us.
4: Times were getting hard. Mother had to look for a new apartment because as a Black man, father wouldn't have gotten one. We moved into a shabby 3-room flat at the edge of town, and even one of those rooms we rented out. I was signed up at a middle school where I was well received in the beginning. Some teachers remained neutral and friendly, but others made life very hard for me from 1933 on. Often when I came home from school, my mother would notice right away that something was wrong. What's happened? And then I would cry, she would cry, we'd hold each other tight. Oh, people are so crude to do that to a 14-year-old child. I had to take part in the course on race and had to listen to statements like, God made all whites and blacks, half-breeds come from the devil, or half-breeds can only inherit the bad characteristics of both races. The teacher made me go with them to the exhibit Race and Folk. At the exhibit, they showed, among other things, retouched photos of colored people in Munich, whom I knew, with filed down teeth and weird facial expressions. They also made me go along on a trip to see a ship, even though I didn't want to. After the trolley ride, we had to march behind the flag. Of course, I walked with my head down. We had barely gotten there when the teacher called me over, stuck car fare in my hand, and said that I had to go home. As a non-Aryan, you can't march with us behind the flag.
0: Thank you. There's also a lot of valuable scholarship being done right now on situating the Holocaust in a global context. Really interesting work on Africans and the Holocaust, on the impact of the Holocaust on African literature, for instance. But I want to focus here on this particular manifestation of connections having to do with the film Judgment at Nuremberg. Curious how many people have seen Judgment at Nuremberg? Okay, not too small. Excellent. So, you know, the film was released in 1961, rushed to, be released to coincide with the Eichmann trial. But the television debut of the movie was only in March 1965. You know, in those days, they held the movies back, right, before they put them on TV. So the film was shown in America on American TV, March 1965. But unusually, ABC interrupted the programming with breaking news from Selma, Alabama. What was that breaking news? Of course, it was police and state troopers attacking marchers for Black voting rights, led by John Lewis and others. TV viewers were shocked when suddenly, instead of watching a film about the triumph of American democracy and justice, they were seeing beatings and violence. People were killed on that day, occurring in their own country. One of the strands in that film, Judgment at Nuremberg, involves the scene featuring Judy Garland. In that scene, Judy Garland plays a woman, based on a real person called Irina Zeiler, a woman who was sent to a German prison as a teenager because of involvement in a racial crime trial in 1935, Rassenschande. So the character that Garland plays, she was accused of having a sexual relationship with a German Jewish man. There was a trial in Nazi Germany. The Jewish man was executed, and she was sent to prison. In the movie, post-war, an American tribunal hears the charges against the judge, right, who condemned that German Jewish man to death. The scene is incredibly intense. The German defense lawyer screams at the Judy Garland character, you know, asking her to go back in time. Did you sit on his lap? While the American judges watch on. But think about the context. In 1965, sex, marriage between Black and white Americans was against the law in almost every single state. Anti-miscegenation laws in almost every single state. And across the country, intimate relations between Black and white Americans were extremely dangerous and perilous. So again, thinking about how these events like collide in the viewing of that film. Another sort of embodiment of this links of Black and Jewish lives and histories comes in the form of friendship. Depicted here is a very, I think, famous friendship between the Jewish theologian Abraham Joshua Heschel and Martin Luther King. Heschel marched with King at Selma and famously said, "My feet were praying." Both men recognized the profound solidarity embodied in their friendship and its significance. But there were also forces that threatened to pull them apart. In a 1958 speech to the American Jewish Congress, Martin Luther King articulated those forces, and Amy will read it.
5: "My people were brought to America in chains. Your people were driven here to escape the chains fashioned for them in Europe. Our unity is born of our common struggle for centuries, not only to rid ourselves of bondage, but to make oppression of any people by others an impossibility. There are Hitlers loose in America today, both in high and low places. As the tensions and bewilderment of economic problems become more severe, history scapegoats, the Jews, will be joined by new scapegoats, the Negroes. The Hitlers will seek to divert people's minds and turn their frustrations and anger to the helpless, to the outnumbered. Then whether the Negro and Jew shall live in peace will depend upon how firmly they resist, how effectively they reach the minds of the decent Americans to halt this deadly diversion."
0: Thank you. Thank you for that reading. These links can be really inspiring, but they're not always welcomed. When Toni Morrison dedicated her novel Beloved to the 60 million, she was criticized as a Holocaust denier or minimizer. The American literature scholar Danielle Crispus explained that Morrison did not mean to displace Jews, but rather to join them. Crispus herself has done really interesting work on, you can see the title, Auschwitz and the Plantation, how those themes are intermingled in American literature. I once saw her give a talk on this subject on Zoom during COVID, where she pointed out that the American TV series Holocaust, which came out in 1978, drew heavily on the epic, the slavery epic from the year before, Roots. When she made that observation, the chat filled up with criticisms that she was appropriating the Holocaust, distorting it, that this comment was offensive and inappropriate. However, Christmas was pointing to something really quite significant, which is that the field of Holocaust owes a huge debt to African-American studies and to the civil rights movement, because it's precisely in that era that the study of the Holocaust emerged as a field in American history, and vocabulary like passing, like slave labor, even the whole way of thinking about race, these have come into the Holocaust field from African-American studies, not the other way around. I want to close this section with the obvious point that connecting the Holocaust, comparing to other cases of violence, is not something new, and it has served many purposes. I won't go through those all. I would say some of those purposes I find laudable, others not. But all of them attest to the universal claim and the universal significance of the Holocaust. So let me turn to the conclusion. I hope you won't be too disappointed that I don't really have a resounding conclusion to tie everything up, but rather some important quotations, reflections, and a call to keep thinking about the links, anti-Semitism, anti-Black racism, and misogyny. So first, an important quote from Heschel, again, just reminding us of the importance of not despairing. I'm going to read it. "Racism is an evil of tremendous power, but God's will transcends all powers. Surrender to despair is surrender to evil. It is important to feel anxiety. It is sinful to wallow in despair." I want to also bring a challenge from another speaker who did not survive the Holocaust, Gustava Yaretzka, a Jewish writer in the Warsaw Ghetto, who used her last strength, she was murdered in Treblinka, to document the history of the destruction of her community for a future that she would not live to see. Matthew will read it for us.
1: "The record must be hurled like a stone under history's wheel in order to stop it. One can lose all hopes except the one that the suffering and destruction of this war will make sense when they are looked at from a distant historical perspective, from suffering unparalleled in history, from bloody tears and bloody sweat. A chronicle of days of hell is being composed, which will help explain the historical reasons for why people came to think as they did and why regimes arose that caused such suffering."
0: Thank you. This is a real challenge to thinking about the power of history, right? Another, I think, challenge closer to home in time and place comes from James Baldwin, his 1985 book, The Evidence of Things Not Seen. Baldwin's analysis here, I think, is as incisive and relevant now as it was 40 years ago, calling us to find the courage to look and see what is going on. And Maureen will read it.
2: "The cowardice of this time and place, this era, is nowhere more clearly revealed than in the perpetual attempt to make the public and social disaster the result or the issue of a single demented creature, or perhaps half a dozen such creatures, who have quite incomprehensibly gone off their rockers and who must be murdered or locked up. Thus, for example, these present days, to describe a person or group of persons as leftists, guerrillas, or terrorists is to dismiss their claims to human attention. We are not compelled to think of them at all anymore, except as the vermin that must be destroyed. Or, in another way, but for the same reason, we are still attempting to explain Hitler away. We do not wish to see him in our mirror."
0: For me, one of the concepts that has been helpful to think about recognizing these links is the concept of a conversation where equal autonomous partners both listen and speak, that importance of listening. And another important concept is the concept of commonalities. Nate Leipziger, Polish Jewish survivor who lives in Toronto, gave me, in his terms, this concept, commonalities, to describe how he came to work and present together with a number of survivors of Indigenous residential schools in Canada. For Leipziger and Eugene Arcand and other conversation partners, they did not equate their experiences, but they focused on their common trauma and common loss. One of those common traumas was sexual abuse, which Leipziger, Arcand, and many other survivors of residential schools endured, both boys and girls. And for Nate Leipziger, the Holocaust survivor, talking and sharing that common experience of sexual abuse was incredibly emboldening. He never talked about it until his friendship with Ted Fontaine and Eugene Arcand. Thinking about commonalities made me sort of think about the commonalities that go below the surface, including the commonalities, you could say, of the grave, of bodies. A few years ago in Saskatchewan, where I come from in Western Canada, excavation of unmarked graves around a residential school site found human remains, a fragment of a jawbone of a child. You could see here that press release where the First Nations talk about that finding. I couldn't stop thinking about the words of a writer from the Holocaust period over the graves of murdered children, poisoned flowers grow. And to think about how the legacies of loss, the resilience that somehow is fought despite that legacy of loss, is shared across every case of human suffering and violence. From solidarity, from commonalities, it's a small step to solidarity. And here I want to draw attention to a poem, 2014 poem by the Palestinian poet Nawwan Darwish, called Who Remembers the Armenians? Darwish took that title from Hitler's taunt in 1939 when Germany was about to invade Poland. Who remembers the Armenians? Like, we will have impunity like that. And to hear this poem, we have Aaron.
6: Who remembers the Armenians? I remember them, and I ride the nightmare bus with them each night. And my coffee this morning, I'm drinking it with them. You murderer, who remembers you?
0: Thank you. I want to end with one last quotation. This one not from someone famous or from a poet, not so eloquent, but rather from a woman who survived the Holocaust. She's from Bulgaria. And it reflects on what it might mean with hesitancy, with self-consciousness, with uncertainty, but also with humanity. And Aaron will read this one for us as well.
6: I always wonder what it have been with me as a person, as a human being, if I didn't have a little bit of suffering in my life. Thank God we weren't killed and all that, but this helped me so much to become a human being. I know that today I cannot say about the blacks or to say the yellows. I cannot say anything because I know how deprived I felt when those in power were against me. So this maybe helped a little bit. I don't know. Maybe it's a crazy thing to say.
0: And that's the note I want to end on. This maybe helped a little bit. I don't know. Maybe it's a crazy thing to say. Thank you for your attention.
7: I honestly didn't grow up learning that much about the Holocaust. It's not something I'm proud of at all. It just didn't come from a great town. But wasn't Hitler's whole thing creating some sort of like superior race? And wouldn't that kind of be relevant to what you're speaking about?
0: I think this is like a simple way people like, you know, the perfect race or whatever. There's more confusion around that idea. Much more, I guess, important is to think about that idea of dominance. Because you could see like that propaganda of the perfect race and so on. But if you actually look at how Nazi programs of killing operated, you could see, you know, at the center, Jews being targeted, not because they were deemed imperfect or inferior, but because they were deemed to be supposedly the enemies of the Aryan race. And you also see that the first victims of mass killing were people with disabilities. And often people say, well, that was about making the perfect race. But again, scholars have really been working on this. Only certain kinds of people with disabilities were killed. So, for example, often people who were deemed useful for labor were allowed to stay alive. People who were deemed useless eaters were killed. So in addition to that idea of the so-called superior race, it's really about domination. What's the hallmark of a superior race? Hitler was a social Darwinist. If you're not expanding in a social Darwinism view, you're being pushed back, right? And what allows expansion? Two things, soldiers and babies. which they kind of boil down to the same. So that idea of the superior race is less, I think what's often imagined is they wanted everyone to be blonde and blue-eyed. You know, there's all those jokes, right? What does the perfect Aryan look like? Slim like Goering, you know, who was a fat guy. Handsome like Himmler, very homely. Blonde like Hitler. Like, they even realize that doesn't make any sense. But the big thing is about power, domination, expansion. So almost the ideology of we're creating this perfect future is just like almost one of the tools in the package of, yeah, expansion, domination, a military state that is going to be, you know, controlling its neighbors, absorbing those deemed valuable, and eradicating those deemed worthless. So yeah, thanks for that.
8: Doris, can you chat about how your Mennonite background in Saskatchewan ties into your work?
0: You know, questions like that, they always make me a bit uncomfortable because I feel like being a scholar, it's not just about, I study this because that's who I am. I never was interested in Canadian history. Is that bad to say? I don't feel like because I'm Canadian, I had to study Canadian history. And yet it is an interesting question. So my background is Mennonite. It's not so much the religious background, but my parents were born in Soviet Union, Soviet Ukraine in the 1920s. They came to Canada as children. And I never wanted to study like my own family history or things like that. But you bring certain tools that almost allow you to do certain things because of your background. I spent 11 years in various Christian schools. And because of that, I learned a lot about like the Bible and stuff. So I could study military chaplains in a certain way because I understood certain things. And that's definitely linked to my background. Same with some aspects of the Holocaust. I didn't learn German at home from my parents, but my grandparents spoke like German, Russian, Ukrainian. I heard those, made it easier for me to learn that. So I think it's not like a straight on thing. I feel like, you know, oh, I'm a white person, so I have to study white people, or I'm a woman, so I have to study women. I feel like the great thing about scholarship is you can develop the tools to pursue the things that interest you, and the connections might not always be obvious. Nevertheless, I always say who you are doesn't shape, you know, what you do as a scholar directly, but it shapes kind of what you think about, what seems important to you. You know what I mean? What strikes you as significant or interesting? So that's what I would say. And then more specific, if anyone is interested in Mennonite history, there is a project I did together with Mark Jansen and a guy called John Thiessen called European Mennonites and the Holocaust. And it's actually really important thinking about the role of Mennonites, including as killers, which is kind of shocking to people who think Mennonites are pacifists. Thanks.
8: Do you have any idea about how to counter racism, misogyny, and anti-Semitism and scapegoating? And then she adds this caveat, reflecting the time kind of we live in, of the current administration. And then the comment is immediately challenged, again, reflecting the time we live in, by somebody who says, like, what are you talking about anti-Semitism of the current administration, they're certainly not anti-Semitic. So again, but the main point, of course, is like countering these things you're just so very eloquently analyzed.
0: If I had a really good answer to that question, you know, would I be like a professor, you know, at a university, whatever? I mean, this is the crucial question. And it seems to me it's the question that goes right back to us, right? It's like, how do you counter things? You try to recognize them. You try to see them. You try to listen to the people on the receiving end, right, of those threats and violence. And I think, you know, you try to find solidarity with others rather than thinking, oh, I'm only concerned about my own people or my own family or my own group. You try to find some solidarity. I feel like that is a really crucial point, some strength in numbers. But yeah, I think this is like the challenge for each of us, right? Looking out, like, what is the world around us right now? And how do we find the people we trust and our friends? Even if you do like something as basic as like helping one person, it could be a really concrete thing. So that's what I think. You got to find your allies and friends. Thanks to all of you for being here.
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3: 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Joe Ritchie is our general manager and editor. I'm David Barsamyan. 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
12: Coming up after the news, World Book Club with me, Harriet Gilbert. This month, we're joined by Pakistani-American author Danial Muinuddin to discuss his much-anticipated debut, This Is Where the Serpent Lives. The novel is a rich and compelling portrait of contemporary Pakistan, following the intertwined lives of unforgettable characters whose fortunes are shaped by love, ambition, loyalty, and betrayal. Set against the backdrop of a vast rural estate, the novel explores the lives of servants and landowners, dreamers and opportunists, as they navigate systems of class, power and privilege. It's a book that offers a deeply human exploration of the forces that shape our lives and the societies we live in. Danial will be answering your questions about the struggle between feudalism and social progress, the nature of betrayal, and why the city and rural landscapes of Pakistan are endlessly fascinating for him. That's all to come on World Book Club after the news.
13: BBC News with Govinda Gill. The fighting between US and Iranian forces has flared up again, with Iran saying it has attacked a number of ships attempting to pass through the Strait of Hormuz. Iranian state media quoted the Revolutionary Guards as saying US vessels were among those targeted. There's been no independent verification. Earlier, the US Central Command said it had destroyed five Iranian oil tankers after the Iranians targeted an American warship. Gigi Ann reports.
14: CENTCOM says the Iranian Revolutionary Guards targeted a US warship twice with ballistic missiles over the past 2 days. Speaking in Colombia, the US Secretary of State Marco Rubio said Washington would not allow attacks on its forces to go unanswered. Every time Iran tries to hit US Navy ships, they will lose tankers, he said. Iran has threatened to retaliate, including against US bases in neighbouring countries, and has warned tanker crews near Kuwait and Bahrain to evacuate.
13: The British Foreign Secretary, Ed Miliband, described Israel's response to his announcement on British sanctions on Israeli settlements in the occupied West Bank as deeply regrettable. Mr. Miliband said Britain had to do what it believed was the right thing based on its values. The Israelis have ordered the closure of the British consulate in Jerusalem within 30 days and reportedly told British trainers working with Palestinian police in Ramallah they have to leave. They have a week to leave. Yolande Nell reports from Jerusalem.
15: Israel hasn't yet announced what steps it's taking against Canada and France, which joined Britain in declaring a ban on trade with Israel's West Bank settlements, which are illegal under international law. The coordinated action shows Israel's deepening isolation and risks further retaliation from the US, Israel's closest ally, although so far President Trump hasn't directly commented.
13: The United States is expanding its trade restriction on Canadian goods to include outright import bans on alcoholic beverages, dairy products and motorcycles as the economic conflict between the two countries deepens. David Bamford reports.
16: It follows 50% US tariffs imposed last month after most Canadian provinces pulled American alcoholic drinks from shelves. Canada's own retaliatory tariffs on US goods, matching those duties dollar for dollar, took effect on Tuesday. The Prime Minister, Mark Carney, said earlier there would be an economic cost to the trade war with the US, but doing nothing would be even more expensive.
13: An Anthropic artificial intelligence researcher has quit the industry over fears that companies are racing to develop systems that could pose a threat to human life. Jacob Coxon said the people building AI believed it could kill us all by the end of the decade. The 27-year-old left rival OpenAI earlier this year for Anthropic, drawn by its reputation for model safety. BBC News. The Ukrainian drone commander says Russian military OpenAI earlier this year for Anthropic, drawn by its reputation for model safety. BBC News.

0: at its main Yongbyon nuclear complex. The nuclear watchdog said the building appears capable of housing up to 28 centrifuge cascades. These findings, drawn from satellite imagery, point to a steady expansion of North Korea's nuclear infrastructure. The U.S. Secretary of State Marco Rubio has said Washington would enter a new phase of cooperation with Colombia that would be even stronger than before. Speaking to reporters after meeting President Abelardo de la Espriella, Mr. Rubio.
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3: Welcome to the Big Gay Radio Show. My name is Chris Gorman. I'm your show twink here, joined by Joanna Grasso.
4: Good morning, everybody. Oh my gosh, my voice.
3: Girl.
4: We're off to a great start, obviously.
3: Wow. Wow. This is the last time I go ahead and have you intro after me. We're also joined by the trans queen of radio, Miss Esme Russell.
5: That was funny, Joanna.
4: I sound like I swallowed a squeaky toy.
5: You sounded like a young boy. This voice is changing.
3: You know, from Toy Story, the one with the squeaker.
4: Yes.
3: You sounded like Wheezy.
4: Yeah.
3: You sounded like Wheezy.
4: I like that name, Wheezy, actually.
5: That's funny.
3: How are you guys? We missed you, Miss Joanna.
4: I miss you guys so much. It's been a little bit, but, you know, it's like my New Year's. It's fall. I'm excited to be, you know, here with on the radio with you guys a little bit more often this next couple months. So I'm here. I'm ready.
3: We're here. We're queer, and people better get used to it. Esme, how are you doing?
5: I'm all right. At least I'm here today. Last week, I didn't make it till the last 15 minutes of the show.
3: Yeah, it was a very stressful time.
5: Yeah, and I called in, and we had just lost Dolly the week before.
4: Mm-hmm.
5: But the flags go down today.
3: Oh, is it today?
5: They go back up.
3: They go back up. Oh,
5: yeah, excuse me, they go back up. I'm sorry, I said it in reverse.
3: Well, we're also joined by a very special guest. We're joined by LGBTQIA plus activist Adam Ryan. Welcome into the studio.
6: Hello, thank you for having me.
3: You are also musician, artist. You are pretty much everything at this point.
6: A creative powerhouse, I guess.
3: A creative powerhouse.
4: I love that.
3: That is a great, great, great example of our description. So what specifically do you do? What organization? Organizations do you work alongside? What's up with you?
6: I got divorced about 6 years ago, and my ex-husband and I split up amicably, but I had like 5 queer friends in my life, and I realized I needed to do a lot more, and I signed up for this queer LGBTQIA plus kickball league called Hot Mess Sports. Marta runs it, and within like the first week, I'm like, holy smokes, I know 50 other trans queer people, non-binary people, and then after 6 years of that, I've been captaining the most spirited team for 7 seasons in a row.
3: Oh, wow.
6: And we haven't won a lot of games, but we are very spirited, and we try to be neurodiverse and diverse in genders and ethnicities as well. And meeting people like Sylvester, I met my friend Davika through that, who got me involved with Trans Network, which Andy and Andre and Tristan at the time ran it, and that got me involved with just kind of realizing there have been trans people in my life my whole childhood. My middle school partner and I wore each other's beard. They go by Miguel now, but I was in middle school cheerleader. They were like the star athlete, and just when I was in the Prairie Way to Gay Church for like 10 years, they were always this lighthouse of beacon of you can still be true to yourself. Even if I don't feel like I can be true to myself, other people can be true to themselves. And so that kind of brought all that back up and realized like I have so much privilege. I'm a white cis passing at least a man, and I should be using my voice. I should be putting myself out there instead of having to see other people take the brunt of the force. And so Trans Network really got me involved with Equality Florida, marching with Drag the Tally with Lilith, who's been on. Lilith, one of the drag queens in St. Pete, just really seeing them use their voice, like literally use their voice, shouting chants with megaphones and parades, I realized I can do that too, and started using that more to march in the trans march with St. Pete Pride, and even things like volunteering with

0: stewards of our urban lakes, like taking care of our community. All these things my parents kind of taught me growing up in our small town. Just like take care of the people around you, take care of the environment, even if they didn't have all the right resources. Like now I'm like, I can really do this without having to be a part of a mega church, which had all these things. Like I'm funding my community, my like different ministries, so to speak, in all these different little facets.
1: It's very important to find your tribe.
0: Yeah.
1: And I think that's kind of what you found, especially through Hot Mess Sports and your kickball league. It really doesn't matter whether or not you win or lose. It matters that you have a good time.
0: We're playing kids' game.
2: No,
0: we're playing kickball. People are drinking, maybe. Some people are doing other things.
2: Oh, no. I'm a pageant girl from the old school.
0: That competition.
2: You never tell another drag queen. It doesn't matter if you win or lose. Oh, it does matter.
1: This is...
0: That's why we need to have a very competitive drag queen kickball league.
2: Back in my day, when they used to say, I got first runner up, and one of my drag mentors would say, I'm sorry. That's what he'd say. No, but I got first runner up. He goes, yes, that means you didn't win, dear.
0: Right.
2: I mean, and that's just, but you know, that's the reality of it. We were so competitive.
0: Yeah.
2: I do agree with you that just being a part of it is...
1: This is not the drag world, Miss Esme. No, this is the sport world.
2: But I like when actors do that at the Academy Awards, where they go, it's just an honor to be nominated. No, girl, it's more than that, girl.
0: I would have loved to win. I want that award. I want the trophy.
3: Yes.
2: People want to win.
0: Part of, I guess, our competitiveness is that we fight for the league's most spirited award. Like, we want to win the most cheerful most award. But our league also has, like, A league, a B, and a C. A is, like, for the super competitive teams. B's kind of mid, and this year the last six seasons we've been in B. Now we're moving to C because we just want to really have complete fun. We could be in the D team because in the B league in the last 3 years, well, we won about 4 or 5 games total out of the 13 games that might be a season.
2: I noticed it like now in the pageants, the girls they'll be doing an interview and they'll go, it was so wonderful backstage. We were all working together as a family. Girl, y'all were working as a family. I was trying to win. I did not come there for no family to get together. We'll do family on Sunday. Today, this is a competition.
0: It's not best friends race.
3: Yeah. Well, you mentioned earlier, though, about getting into Hot Mess, and then it kind of spiraled you into doing all these other things for the community. And it really shows, like, it only takes one time or one event or one group to really get you into the community that you're trying to get a part of.
0: And I had so much social anxiety, much fear before even going into that. Like, at home, I'm like, all right, I'm going to go to this weird kickball thing. It's fine. It's going to be fine. And I went there and still sitting in the car, just like anxious, walk up and just like, it's fine. It's normal. It's an event. Like, it's regular. And still today, I still face that fear. Like, even coming here, I'm like, all right, I'm going to drive here, sit in the car for a little bit. It's going to be fine. It's going to be fine. You have done things like this. You've done harder things. Yeah.
3: The best advice I ever got, because I go to a lot of different events and sometimes I have that sense of imposter syndrome.
0: Yes.
3: The best advice I ever got was, the hardest thing you have to do is just walk through the door. That's the hardest thing you got to do.
2: That is true.
1: Yes. So one of my close friends, his name was Mick Ferrari, and he... went ahead and...
2: I know Mick very well.
3: I thought you were going to say McFlurry.
1: Ferrari.
0: Or McFlurry.
1: Yes, he is a hairdresser. Yes. When I was 21, he basically took me under his wing. He took me to a bunch of different events, and he showed me how to essentially be a socialite and try and actually make connections to people. And
0: that is so valuable.
1: It very much is. Esme commented when we went to Best of the Bay last year about how I was just going all around the room and working the room.
2: And
1: Mick taught me.
2: And where was I?
1: You were on the couch.
2: Hiding. I'm very antisocial. I don't understand how I ended up being a drag queen. I don't understand. Because if you can put me...
0: When you're on stage, it's a different person.
2: I'm in control. I tell people all the time, on stage, I'm in control. As soon as I get off the stage and I have to deal with you one-on-one, now you're in control. That's how I feel.
0: My gosh, the first time I did drag was with Hot Mess Sports. The first season, at the end of it, they had like a talent show, one of the first seasons, and I performed in this like blue and pink cheerleading outfit and heels and out on the bricks and falling around. But like, I just felt like I was in charge of the whole world. Like, no one could stop me. Nothing was. Yeah. But then after that, I'm like, all right, I'm just little Adam. Who am I? I'm just like awkward Adam. And I have to like remind myself to like almost put on a mask or step into a character. Like, people see you this way. You can be this way. Even if you don't see yourself this way, you can be this hero in this room.
2: I was literally sinking into that couch. At one point, they were all gone. Everybody in the group was gone. I was sitting on that giant couch in the middle of the room. Remember that couch?
3: I remember.
2: In the middle of the room, and I looked around me, and I was surrounded by women of a certain age. You know what I mean? Like women like 60, 70, like older ladies. They're all the moms and the grandmas, they were sitting around me like, oh my God, this is really bad.
3: I know you. I remember,
0: did you have a gummy or something? Is that why you're in the couch?
2: No, it's just I understand now though, because like for years I would do drugs, you know, when I was younger, and I haven't done drugs in 1,000 years, but now I understand part of my, I was trying to medicate myself because I had to function in public.
0: Totally.
2: So, it's that day stands out for me. You notice it right away. You said, it's kind of weird. What are you doing sitting over here? You even asked me at one point. Like, I was literally sinking into that couch.
3: She posted up on that couch. Me and Chris walked in, and she was already on the couch.
2: Yeah.
3: And she leaned. I was like, oh, my God, ask me. Because there were so many things going on. There was performances. There was food. There was alcohol.
0: Yeah, there's a lot to take in. Overstimulation and other stuff can be real.
3: And I was like, ask me. I'm like, are you so excited? And she leans over to me. She goes, and I'm going to be sitting on this couch.
2: It's like I was trying to glue.
0: I know what's going to happen. Yeah. I know this.
2: Yeah, and I did get up twice. It was to go get food, and both times I was like, I hope they didn't take my seat at the couch.
0: My perfect setup.
3: Oh, my gosh.
1: So one of your many titles is that you are a 2026 St. Pete Pride Grand Marshal. Can you tell me about that?
0: That experience was magical, just from getting nominated by so many people from different organizations like PFLAG and Equality Florida for the volunteer work I've done in the community, and then I invited my friend Wendy from PFLAG. Also, shout out to PFLAG. My friends Ollie, Henry, and Milo are listening. I met so many family and friends. That was another reason, organization, like, I can be me for little me. Like, I can be the person I am now for these little versions, like my friends' kids I met through PFLAG. So I got to invite Wendy to be my plus one, and Wendy was one of the grand marshals from the parade last year. And so I brought her with me, and we had signs we made with like blue, pink, and white letters for Black Lives Matter. I brought a bunch of signs. I realized when I started marching that I could draw like Kirby and have like him saying transphobia sucks on big signs. And I never really thought of myself as an artist until I started joining Trans Network and PFLAG and making these signs. And then,
2: do you really think it's transphobia? Because I don't think it's transphobia.
0: No, I think that's a term I used to...
2: I think it's a-holes. That's what I think. No, really.
0: It's
2: a lot of ignorance, a lot of bigotry. I tell this to Chris all the time. The word phobia means to be afraid. I don't think I've ever met anyone who has disliked me for being trans and was afraid of me. I've never
0: emboldened to punch you in the face.
2: No,
0: or something.
2: Yeah, they would rather hit me. They're not afraid of me. So they're really not transphobic. It's just they're just not good people. They're not kind people. They're not compassionate people. We could say that.
0: Yeah, but I get that phrasing. Or that
2: transphobia is a word that we use because we don't have a better word, I think, for them.
0: Yeah, but I think homophobia, transphobia, it's not that. There is some fear, but sometimes it's internalized fear, the transphobia. That? Like, I'm afraid of, am I that? I'm afraid of, if I let them be that, then now these feelings inside of me are weird.
2: Now you may have a point there. That's exactly internalized fear that, you know, I never thought of that angle. You know what I mean? It's not outwardly. Their bravery to get in my face is just an act.
1: It's a very hard thing to accept yourself the way you want to be. Yeah. Like for myself, when I was 18, 19 years old, just coming out on the scene, I honestly had very low self-esteem. I wasn't very happy with the way that I looked. And I'm over here posting thirst traps on Facebook. Yes. You know, things change.
3: You look good. You look good.
0: I love that distance in time for you. I was 18 and I came out. My ex and I were like, I think I'm gay. And they're like, oh my gosh, me too. The easiest breakup ever. And then when I went to college, I came out officially, like more publicly, and went to my first gay bar and just like remember dancing and feeling like so cool, but also just like I'm insecure, I'm tiny, I'm scrawny, I'm ugly, I'm weird. And then got married after I was in a Pray Away the Gay Church for 10 years, then got married to a guy for 7 years, and we were each other's like trauma buddy pretty much.
2: Not,
0: each other.
2: You're not ugly.
0: That's what I, when I was a little kid, like, I remember that. And then, but I think it took my around my late 30s.
2: You're not scrawny.
0: No, yeah. When I was like 17, I was still the shortest kid in my class, and I was a late bloomer.
2: Yeah, I just don't want you to feel that way.
0: That kind of like stuck with me, that body image, because all my friends grew up and like had maturing situations, and I just had that mindset still until like my late 35, maybe 38, when I started going to more therapy and just had this breakthrough of like, oh my gosh, I like myself. And part of my hatred for myself was when I was like 5, I remember praying like, God, I just want to be a girl, because then I could wear girl clothes, I could play with girl toys, I could be, my friends would be girls so much easier. And so there's some sort of like gender fear inside of me as well that like made me not feel comfortable in my body. And definitely somehow in the last 3 or 4 years especially, I've just realized like I love how I look, I love my shape, I love my oddities, everything my folds and everything, like having, we were talking earlier, like excess skin is just like parts like padding, protection, or like if you bend, you need to have skin to bend. I used to be so afraid if like there was an inch of fat here on my waist, because that was part of my eating issues. But then I realized like if I don't have any skin there, I can't bend. It's just part of your body.
2: I think that straight people feel the same way sometimes, in many ways, about their body types, about how they look.
3: Everybody.
2: Right?
3: Everybody.
0: But they don't have maybe the...
2: I think this conversation could even extend to all kinds of people. I think it's part of the human condition to feel insecure, or to feel like, man, I wish I had that body type, or I wish I was as pretty as that girl, or... You know,
0: I think that's why one of the reasons like PFLAG is it brings families of different generations together. And like there are families where there's kids that are transgender questioning or gay or lesbian, and they have siblings that are straight, and they get to be a part of this community where they see how these kids might need something and how they can be an ally and how you can support each other. And it kind of like weaves it in naturally. I wish I had that as a kid. I wish my siblings had that. I had my two of my brothers are super supportive of me, and my mom is just a diehard fan of me, but growing up, I wish I had that from just everyone had that kind of source, that community to realize we can support each other and figure out how to get through this world.
2: I think the most difficult period for trans children and for non-binary children and for gay children and for children in general is the school years.
0: My gosh, yes.
2: I mean, you know, for me as a little kid, first of all, I didn't know that I was trans. I had no idea growing up. So just the constant barrage of verbal attacks. It was very little physical. I had a few fights here and there. The problem with fighting with me was that I fought back. You know what I'm saying? I was not
1: see,
2: a
1: game. See, that's the unfortunate thing.
2: I was not a game.
1: I didn't fight back when I was a kid. And I continued to be bullied and continued to be bullied. You know when it stopped? When I fought back.
0: When I went ahead and
1: I spoke up and I fought back.
2: I remember them saying to one another, don't mess with that sissy because he will fight.
0: How far can we push you?
3: And there's one thing too about like having bullies like in the schoolyard, but then it's like especially for the little gay children and everybody, honestly, when your bullies are at home. Like I had a bully in my family. Mm. Like I wasn't really bullied in school. I had a bully in my family. And so it's like, it's so hard to balance that because it's like, you know, you can go up to the bully in school and like cuss them out, do this, you know, but you can't really do that in your family.
0: Yeah.
3: So having to balance that, and it's like, and then the best thing for me was like, that's them. That's what they think of me is none of my business. You know what I mean? And that's on them to do that to a child.
0: That's so hard because in your family system, at least for me growing up, like my parents are the authority. Why would they lie to me? Why would they make something up? Why would they say something just to like get out of a weird situation?
2: Well, parents can be wrong.
0: And then it's like, growing up, I think in the last 5 years as well, like I'm 42 in the last 5 or 6 years of my life, it's like unlocking that, like, oh, they were just human. They were just an undiagnosed autistic person going through life trying to live their best. And
2: they didn't know any better.
0: They didn't have the resources. The time they grew up in, how their parents treated them, all these things affected
3: it's like
0: that.
3: Generational trauma, you know what I mean? Because like it's just so crazy. But I love what you're doing, and I love that you seem so free. That's like the best thing I can describe it, is that like you seem so free and it's so refreshing, because as someone like me right now, I'm kind of struggling with a couple things in my life with insecurity. I also went through a really, really long-term breakup. You're going to make me cry. I went through a long-term... It's okay. No, you're... Cry. Feel your feelings. I went through a long-term breakup as well, and it brings up all these emotions and these insecurities and these what ifs. I'm having to grieve not just the person, but just grieve the life that I thought I was going to be. And you're kind of giving me this sense of, I guess, this sense of safety in a weird way, because I feel like if you're able to kind of feel this freedom that I'm looking for, I know it can happen. So yeah. I just appreciate you being on the show and just being so open to sharing. Yeah. And I'm excited to hear about the rest of your journeys and your goals and everything.
1: So I do have one real quick question before we go into a new segment, and then we're going to talk about trans people in sports a little bit.
2: Y'all really want to tag that girl. Y'all keep talking about that.
1: I don't know why
2: y'all wasting your time.
1: Girl, Esme, we'll talk about you later.
2: Okay.
1: So Girls Rock, what is Girls Rock? I haven't really, I've seen them around. I see them playing all around, all over the place. I know they have their concert over in Janus. Yeah. What is Girls Rock?
0: So Girls Rock St. Pete is an organization that Jesse and Rachel, also I make zines. I made a zine for them about the organization.
3: I love that. I was reading that.
0: I hand draw and write so much. But Girls Rock Camp is a place that makes a space for girls and gender nonconforming kids to practice, to make mistakes, to learn, to build camaraderie together, to learn skills that lots of just cis boys are taught in school, and learning to take up space, learning to use your body. And kids come together. I think they had 60 kids this past year with 10 bands, 6 kids in each band. They learn an instrument they've never played in a week. They write a song together. The kids write the songs together. So sometimes the song's like, we do it for the G-I-R-L-S. We do it for the G-I-R-L-S. And it's like, they come up with these, some of them is like, and we mean, they just start screaming. Sorry, I can't say some of these. They start screaming some of these awesome lyrics that they've written out. And these kids, you just see in the crowd, the parents of these kids just sobbing, because like, I didn't know my kid could do that. I didn't know they had that in them. And just Jesse and Rachel, the first volunteer meeting I went to because I had friends in Hot Mess Sports who had been a part of this. I'm like, oh, Adam, I feel like you would really like this. And so I went to a volunteer meeting, and they're talking about how the confidence gap between boys and girls is growing up is a huge thing. And that resilience is resilience, learning a chance to learn, a chance to grow, like mistakes are just a chance to learn, a chance to grow. All these things that just set in them, like reminded me of when I grew up, all these women and all these girls in my life that were my backbone, my supporters, like I need to be pouring back into them. And I went to my first set up for the camp and just like fell in love with everything, and they have such a great community, and yeah, just a great resource for kids in our community.
1: I love that you brought up the fact of making mistakes, because I think that that's something that we all need to learn to do. And honestly, it's the reason why I credit this show with my confidence over the last couple years, because I've been able to learn how to make mistakes, and I've been known and learning how to even speak out and just talk, and just, and those are simple things that you don't really think, oh, that's needing to be taught. So I'm glad that that organization, you know, is doing that and making space for that. So for people who want more information about you, where can people find your social media and all that?
0: I have a website, adamrye.com, and also Adam Rye Music is my social media. And yeah, I'm just really grateful for this chance to be out here and share the love and really share how being free makes you feel.
3: Well, I love that.
1: We are very happy that you are here. But when we come back, we're going to go ahead and obviously have that conversation about trans women in sports. We also got Arizona police confirming that the Tuscan gay bar shooting was a hate crime. And apparently, after Lake America, we're going to have New America. We're going to go ahead and talk about that in a little bit. But first, let's go ahead and throw over to Claire Leeson from Project No Labels for our LGBTQIA+ news. Then over to Joanna Grosso for Joe on the Go, our LGBTQIA+ community calendar. We'll be right back.
4: I'm Claire Leeson from Project No Labels, and this is your LGBTQ+ news from around the country and right here in Tampa Bay. In Sarasota, from Watermark Out News. Sarasota County Commissioners have approved $2.1 million in tourist tax-funded arts grants for 33 organizations following the addition of new diversity, equity, and inclusion requirements. The exception was Urbanite Theater, which declined to sign an acknowledgement tied to Florida Senate Bill 1134. The law signed by Governor Ron DeSantis in April and taking effect January 1st prohibits counties from using public money to support DEI initiatives involving factors including race, sex, gender identity, or sexual orientation. Urbanite said it believed it could comply with the requirements but would not accept a contract containing the new language. Commissioner redistributed its $40,230 grant equally among the other recipients. The grants are administered by the Arts and Cultural Alliance of Sarasota County and support cultural events intended to attract tourism. In Kansas, from NBC News, the Justice Department has filed what it calls a first-of-its-kind lawsuit against Kansas City, Kansas Public Schools over guidelines for transgender and gender nonconforming students. The Justice Department alleges the district allowed students to develop gender transition plans without parental knowledge or consent, violating federal laws that give parents access to educational records and certain information involving their children. The district, which serves about 21,000 students, could risk nearly $70 million in federal funding. The district says it has complied with federal law and is disappointed by the lawsuit. In Arizona, also from NBC News, police are investigating a shooting outside a gay bar, Venture Inn, as a possible hate crime. Vincent Anthony Siqueiros, 42, and Cameron Davis Capara, 33, were shot and killed shortly after midnight Monday, September 1st. Police say the suspected shooter, 44-year-old Usman Cisse, also suffered a gunshot wound and later died. Investigators say Cisse was carrying a note listing several LGBTQ+ associated businesses, and initial evidence indicate he confronted the victims before shooting them. Police say there is no known active threat, but have increased their presence around other LGBTQ+ friendly business. The Justice Department is gathering all information, but has not opened a federal hate crime investigation. And finally, in international news from the Washington Blade, the Swiss government says it supports a nationwide ban on so-called conversion therapy. Neuchâtel became Switzerland's first canton to ban the practice in 2023, followed by Valais and Vaud, while Bern and Geneva have considered similar measures. The move follows broader restrictions across Europe. Please remember to stay safe and treat yourself and others with kindness. This has been your LGBTQ+ news for the Big Gay Radio Show. I'm Claire Eleason on 88.5 WMNF Tampa.
5: Hey, hey, Tampa Bay, it's Joanna Grosso with Joe on the Go Tampa Bay, your weekly guide to what's happening around the area, and here is what's coming up. First up, on Sunday, September 13th at 2 p.m., the Golden Girls Tribute Drag Brunch is happening at the Funny Bone Comedy Club in Tampa. Expect plenty of Golden Girls nostalgia, drag performances, and a fun afternoon celebrating everyone's favorite ladies from Miami. 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
1: Welcome back to the Big Gay Radio Show. My name is Chris Gorman. I'm your show twink here. I'm joined by a bunch of gaggle of gays, Miss Joanna Grosso, Esme Russell, and Adam Ryan. Welcome into the studio, everybody.
0: Hey, thank you.
3: Hello.
1: Hello, hello. So this is definitely always a fun topic to go ahead and discuss, especially because Esme is obviously of multiple generations.
0: Multitudes.
1: And it's honestly a discussion that we constantly always have to, like, continue to it's an ongoing conversation from every perspective, and that is, of course, trans women in sports. Obviously, you have people who are now going ahead, male individuals who are saying they identify as transgender and trying to join the WNBA. And then, obviously, you've got, you know, people who are just making a mockery of women's sports in general just by trying to get as many clicks as possible. And then there's the underlining issue, which is the children. Where do we go ahead and do we allow trans children to play in these sports or what? And obviously, I think that it's important to have this discussion because we have Joanna Grosso, who is a cis woman, Esme Russell, who is a trans woman, and Adam Ryan, who is a cis male. And I kind of want to go ahead and open the floor. Adam, you sent us a study from the San Francisco Office of Transgender Initiatives that argued that transgender women are significantly underrepresented in competitive sports and that research does not support broadly excluding from women's sports. They say that transgender people make up an estimated of 1-2% of the United States population, but less than 2/1000ths, so that's 0.002% of U.S. college athletes. So I want to go ahead and open the floor to you real quick so that you to talk with you a little bit about that.
0: Yeah, so this has been a big part of my heart because I was taught sports by women and taught sports like my Miguel, my ex in middle school, was a big sports player, but so I made this zine, Safe at Home, The Strike Zone, The Gender Panic, and Every Kid's Right to Play, where kind of goes over, like, talking about, like, kids just want to play together. Kids don't have this big agenda. They're not trying to, like, I'm going to show you this. They're just trying to play and be their authentic self with the resources they have provided. Some other trans athletes that have been champions, like Nyla Rose, a professional wrestler, a trans woman. Cal Kalemia has been doing amazing work with the non-binary runners. And Renee Richards, one of the first trans tennis players. But also, I just figured, sifting the science from the British Journal of Sports Medicine, they actually looked at the data. After taking gender-affirming hormones, trans women athletes actually performed worse than cisgender women in lower body strength and lung capacity tests.
2: After two years,
0: thank you.
2: Yeah, yeah.
0: So the inherent biological advantage is a myth and born from misogyny, rooted in assumption that anyone born male will always be biologically superior. That was just kind of like what I got a big takeaway from the study was, and seeing how, like, the men that are saying they're going to try to come into the WNBA, the former MNBA players.
2: He's just making fun of us.
0: It's like, I wish there was some integrity, or like they just understood the heart. Like, yeah, you can clearly tell the heart of them. Like, I'm a woman. It's like
2: he knows he's not woman.
0: This
2: he
0: is
2: knows
0: so
2: that.
0: Frustrating.
2: He's got a full beard and mustache. Well, he ain't no woman.
0: And anyone gives them the spotlight to continue peddling this. Like, do you not understand the heart of what this issue is, and that you're just pushing more people to be like, oh, I can do this nonsense. I can make a clown of myself for.
1: He is
0: women's.
1: Just going ahead and making an issue out of nothing because there was no trans individuals who were playing in the WNBA.
0: Yeah, they haven't.
1: Just individuals who slightly look a little bit more masculine, or and that's where the main root of it is,
0: or
1: that
0: at least out trans people.
1: Yeah, exactly.
2: Chris, what was the name of that trans woman that was the swimmer? I had so many issues with her. Oh my
1: Leah
2: God.
1: Leah Thomas?
2: Oh God, I had so many issues with her. First of all, if you're going to live as a woman, I need you to do the things that women do, okay? That bulge situation in the locker room for me was a huge problem. I couldn't deal with it. I just couldn't. You know, I guess it is gender.
1: So for those
0: the
1: who,
0: non-binary gender expansive, that's the transgender binary.
1: So for those who aren't aware of the Leah Thomas situation, to describe it, there were reports of Leah going ahead and being in the female dressing room and in the words of those people, flaunting their genitalia.
2: Yeah,
1: and so that is an issue. It's an issue that it may be an isolated issue, but it's still an issue that needs to be addressed. But I don't think that you should go ahead and target all trans women because of the decisions of one individual.
2: She she purposely did that for a reason. And I don't know what her reason is because I can't get inside her brain. But, you know.
0: And that's why I like the research and the studies where they gather more and more people instead of one person's experience.
2: I speak from experience.
0: I've lived as a woman
2: for 50 years. So
0: correct. Yeah.
2: This isn't like I started dressing up like a girl a couple of weeks ago. And I, you know, and trans women. All of my life, and still today, are very particular about showing their private parts in public, especially in spaces where
0: there's stigma and vulnerability and all that.
2: Yeah, I don't, you know, when you see me in a woman's space, I present myself in that space as a woman. As a woman, okay? And if I don't have the woman parts, then you make sure you hide those parts correctly. You don't just show up and show your stuff in front of it. You know, it's just, I was very uncomfortable. Every time I would see her on TV, I'd go, oh God, she's not even trying to be a girl.
0: But I don't know. That's why I would push back saying that seems very binary. That seems very like if you're
2: going to
0: say.
2: Well, she's in the female binary. But so you need to be a female.
0: The gender is such an expansive spectrum.
2: But she's in the female binary. You need to be a female. But
0: some women have penises. Some women have vaginas.
2: I've never met any women with myself. I don't know. I need to check my mother since I bathe her once a week, you know.
1: My brother
2: bathes her too, so I'm going to have him check.
1: There are individuals who are born with male genitalia that have XY chromosomes.
2: I'll accept that.
1: So gender is absolutely 100% a vast, and going ahead, And saying that, it's very, you know, binary. But this individual, and you know, this is just coming from a cis male perspective. I don't, if there was a female going into the male locker room and flaunting their breastises around and putting it in, as a gay male, that would make me a little uncomfortable.
3: Yeah.
1: But that at the end of the day, I think that, I'm not going to go into a locker room to do anything other than my business. And if there's other people with nefarious purposes, and there are, I mean, there's people who go ahead and go into bathrooms and take pictures over the stalls and try and get masturbation material. There are bad people out there. So to deny that there are bad people, but those, a lot of the times, do not represent the vast majority of the population. A lot of trans individuals just simply want to be accepted, be playing the sport that they want to play, and find the community that we were talking about earlier, the space to make mistakes.
0: I think that is like a big systematic thing you're bringing up. About playing sports, one thing. I think if growing up, I was always afraid of going to the bathroom. Always afraid because it's not a safe space. There's cracks in the doors. Mm-hmm. People can look through. They can bust the doors open. I had people bully me in the bathroom multiple times. Why are bathrooms not just individual things? Why are locker rooms not just individual stalls?
3: There's no reason you
0: should have to be like naked around a bunch of people in this weird, awkward place.
2: So the bathroom is a safe space if you look like a female.
3: That's the female safe space.
2: Because I'm going to be very honest with you.
0: Trans friends are bullied in the bathroom.
2: I'm
0: the news and you see it regularly.
2: This is very important that I get out this.
0: Yeah,
2: out
0: sorry,
2: there.
0: I'll let you speak. Sorry,
2: very important. I've been using the woman's space for 50 years. I started using the bathrooms, women's bathrooms, when I was 14 going on 15 years of age. I have never in my entire life been in a woman's bathroom where someone has walked up to me. Ever. Not at Disney, not at Universal Studios, not at a park, not anywhere, not in a theater, movie theater, where someone has said, what are you doing in here?
1: So I think that is the...
2: No one has ever said that to me.
1: I think that's the privilege of passing, though.
2: But hold on.
1: But at the end of the day, there are cis women who absolutely look like they would be falling into the transgender category. Mm-hmm. And even cis women have been reporting that individuals are not treating them fairly in the bathroom. I'm going to refer to the father of the two young children who got screamed at by that man. I mean, these are situations where, like, you know, these are unfounded consequences consequences of this argument.
2: There was a dad. So the story was that the dad walked in because he had two baby girls, right?
1: Two very young. I think it was like a 3 and a 5 year old. Yeah,
2: he had every right to be in the woman's bathroom. If you don't like it, you should leave. Because if I would have seen him in the woman's bathroom, I would have said, "Do you need help? You need help."
0: That's what I was used to growing up with. The community aspect instead of they're threatening and attacking.
2: And the little girls were crying.
3: Yeah.
0: Now I have kickball teammates that are afraid to go to the bathroom. We're in public, I'm not going unless there's a universal non-binary or assault.
1: I never use the full male bathroom.
2: I only use the
1: non-binary.
2: The women's bathroom is only stalls anyway.
3: I would like to jump in just really quickly
1: and bring
3: it back to transgenders in sports. So I think there's a big difference in my personal opinion about, I think of the little kids that are transitioning at a very, very young age. There needs to be spaces for them to be able to go and experience sports, you talked about in your zine. Sports isn't just about going in there and winning. It's about building community. It's about getting grass stains on your knees and learning. It shapes you as a person. When I played sports my whole life, that gave me discipline. It shaped me as a human.
0: Yeah.
3: And then we have
0: team dynamics,
3: bonding
0: trusting each other, learning how to communicate as well in different ways, nonverbal, verbal cues.
3: There needs to be a space for that. There needs to be open communication and dialogue for them to feel comfortable. And then there's the other side of it where you do have these people when sports becomes the aspect of fame and money. And then that is when they start to want to go on the other with the WNBA, there's fame, notoriety, and then there's money involved. And then that's when it starts to get are you doing this for the right reasons? So I step back and I look at it as the right reasons. I think about the little kids that needs to have a space, and then the people that just want to have fame and notoriety and cause some stirs.
0: Yeah. And they're not getting the money out of the women's athletes. There's no money pouring into women's sports. So they're getting that weird
3: fame.
0: That social media fame
1: and all
0: that. The attention. Yes. Yeah. That value they get, that then they can market into maybe a book or a show for themselves, and just such a gross way that they're just manipulating the situation in their favor and making a mockery of trans people, non-gender expansive, and women in sports.
1: Well, I think that if we actually want to have the broad conversation of fairness in sports, then it should be separated based off of skill level.
0: Yeah.
1: A 10-year-old who's just starting baseball isn't going to be playing at the same level as the person who's been playing since they were in T-ball. So if we want to talk about fairness in sports, it should be more so along the lines of what can you do for the team,
0: compete. If you're at this level, you can be in this league together or something like that.
1: So that's why that's also, I kind of like the UFC and how they have different weight divisions and everything like that, because somebody going ahead and being a 225 pound man isn't going to be able to beat 120 pound twink. It's at the end of the day,
0: unless it's pro wrestling where it's Rey Mysterio and he's doing some super flying around and drop kicking from behind.
1: Exactly. But at the end of the day, that's not necessarily real.
0: Storytelling.
1: I want to go around the room. Final thoughts from everybody. Joanna, do you have any final thoughts?
3: I'll let Esme go ahead and go first.
1: Esme?
2: I don't really have much to say about it. This whole bathroom thing and all this is so nuanced. I come from a different generation. Our fight wasn't bathrooms.
1: Yes.
2: Our fight was survival.
0: Oh my gosh, yes.
2: You know what I mean?
1: Well, I think if you talk to somebody from, if you talk to Tiffany Middlesex and you asked her, about this argument, she'd be like, girl, what are we talking about?
2: I know what she'd tell me, because we've talked, when she was alive, we'd talk about it all the time. Girl, use whatever bathroom you need to use. Go use the bathroom. Don't worry about no laws. Just go use pee. If you got to pee, just pee. She's right, and that's what I do, but I also know that there's a lot of people that don't have the passing ability. And I know that it's a different struggle for them.
3: Yes.
2: And that makes me sad. And it makes me sad for women to get mistaken for men, because that's happening now. Mm-hmm. Now this bathroom thing has created that problem. Yeah.
1: Well, it showcases how truly rooted in misogyny this entire argument actually is, because you see the fallout from these individuals who are genuinely cisgender, lived their entire life identifying as women, but just so happen to have masculine features, have shorter hair.
2: But if I see somebody in a bathroom using the bathroom and they're minding their own business and they're peeing in the stall or whatever, and they go out and wash their hands and they leave, I'm not bothering that person.
0: Yeah, that's what I thought. You know, That's what I thought everyone's mindset was.
2: I mean, like, why are you worrying about what's in the stall next to you? I just don't know.
0: It's like everyone's concerned about our genitals for some reason.
2: I keep saying that there are certain people that are obsessed with trans and mostly trans women.
0: Mm-hmm. They're because really, the invisible trans man, we don't even think about them.
2: They hyper-focused on the women, the trans women, you know, and then they go back, well, you're not really a woman. Whatever I am, whatever you
0: want. That doesn't matter. I'm just trying to go to the bathroom. I'm just trying to play sports. Yeah.
2: I'm just trying
0: to live my life, trying to go shopping, try clothes on in the dressing room.
2: Yeah, it's just crazy. It's
3: what my final thoughts are is protect trans children. Mm. And protect their childhood, protect their freedom and their ability to just, like, I think about my childhood and I think about just the freedom of being able to have that camaraderie with other people, like building discipline, building who I am through sports. I want them to be able to experience the same thing.
0: Yeah.
3: As for bathrooms, I'm so privileged because some of the best experiences, some of the best memories I have with my girls in the bathroom. And I will say right now, Mark my words, if I am in a bathroom and a trans woman comes in there and I'm with my girls and we're giggling, we're putting our lipstick on and we're talking about the mm-hmm. boys out there, you are welcome to be part of my conversation. You are welcome
0: in my bathroom.
3: You are welcome to giggle and gaggle with me. We'll share lipstick. Well, maybe not share lipstick. That's kind of...
1: that'll get you herpes.
2: The woman's bathroom is a meeting place for women.
3: It's headquarters.
2: It is headquarters.
3: And we are both privileged. I will involve, like, because you are passing. You said you've always had good experiences.
2: Very positive.
3: I've been able to have good experiences. Many people do not. So what I will say, you are always welcome at my bathroom stall.
2: And women tend to be very helpful to each other.
3: Exactly. Yeah. I need a tampon. I'm crying. Like,
2: well, if they ask me for a tampon, they ain't getting no tampon.
0: You are very welcome at my bathroom stall. Meet somebody else in certain gay bars.
2: You better ask somebody else for a tampon. I ain't got no tampon.
1: So Adam, any final thoughts real quick?
0: Just thank you so much, Esme, for sharing your experience, sharing the screen with me. I really value just hearing your heart connect with you. Even beforehand, we were talking about our families. I just really love getting to be a part of this. And Chris, Joanna, thank you so much for all this. I brought zines for each of you and stickers.
3: Oh, of course.
0: I make stickers and zines. I've got today, I'm a serious goose, some Trantifa things.
3: Oh, no.
0: But yeah, I just love it so much.
1: Well, I'm very grateful that we had this conversation. I think this was a very good conversation.
2: It didn't go bad.
1: It's important to have.
2: It didn't go south.
1: So let's go and do some hot topics. Let's do some hot topics. A little bit of a continuation on the so on the LGBTQ news, we talked about Claire Leeson talked about the Tuscan police the Tuscan gay bar. Excuse me, there was a shooting outside of the Tuscan gay bar, and there was an update just after the LGBTQ news was recorded, and that Tuscan police say that the fatal shooting outside of Venture End gay bar was a targeted hate crime against the LGBTQIA+ community, leaving two victims and the shooter dead. Police identified the victim as Vincent Anthony Sequeros, 42, and Cameron Davis Capera, 33. Both were shot in the bar's parking lot around 12:30 a.m. Monday last week. Police say 44-year-old Osman Casey, who did not know the victim, shot himself after the attack and never attempted to enter the building. It's a heartbreaking story.
2: How did the shooting take place?
3: Yeah, I'm a little confused.
2: Very confused.
0: Yeah. Just walk up, shoot.
1: The individual just walked up.
2: Were in the parking lot.
1: They were in the parking lot. The shooter walked up to the victims and shot him. Shot the two victims. Mm-hmm. The individual had multiple LGBTQ establishments written down on a note piece paper.
0: Thought out, plan ahead.
1: It was very thought out, very planned ahead, and it. It's heartbreaking. It's very scary. And that's kind of why I stammer and stutter anytime that I talk about this kind of stuff, because you never know when something like this will happen.
3: Yeah.
1: And even though the Bradley situation wasn't a targeted attack, those attacks on the spaces itself around there, it hurts my heart. It's one of the most heartbreaking things.
0: Makes you feel totally like, is that going to happen in our place? Is that going to happen next week? Is that going to happen tonight?
2: Gay people, just like straight people, just like all people, we go to these clubs to meet our friends, to meet our chosen family,
0: escape,
3: for
0: be
3: sanctuary.
0: Free,
2: to
0: dance,
2: have a drink
0: connect.
2: After a long week of work, to socialize, to laugh, to hear some great music,
0: to maybe take that mask off that you can actually be your true self instead of like, correct. I'm presenting around my heterosexual friends.
2: I see a lot of men that are, you know, live very regimented lives. They get in a gay bar and they become flamboyant.
0: They're super butch and that toxic masculinity. And then they're like, oh, now I can finally let that wall down.
2: I can be my... So
0: I love seeing that freedom. I love seeing that.
2: And for straight people, it's very similar. They just want to meet their friends. They want to hang out. They want to have a drink. They want to socialize. You know, but these things happen in gay bars, yes, but they happen in straight bars too. There are shootings in this country all the time in straight clubs.
0: Yeah.
2: Okay.
0: And
2: in strip clubs and a lot of clubs. So it's just sad when it happens to our group, only because it
1: hits close to home.
2: It personalizes.
0: If it were at these other places, like a white person going to an all mostly black establishment, that would be more targeted than just a.
2: I think we need more kind.
0: Like a fight in the place, which lots of times happens out.
2: I think we need more kindness in the world and less hate. That's what I think.
0: It's like growing up with Mr. Rogers, like look for the stranger, look for the person helping, look for the helper. That was it.
2: Yeah.
1: So Esme, I do want to ask you, what is your opinion on President Donald Trump, who appeared in New Jersey Friday with a noticeably darker tousled hair and his familiar side part flipped to the opposite side?
0: Is it a new wig?
2: I posted on my Facebook page. I went with a photo of him in that brown hair. I said, where is she going? That was the question I asked him.
0: A new lace front on.
2: It's like if I got a black wig on, okay, and I show up here with a big black wig, you go, where is she going in that hair?
0: Come on, black hair.
2: I had no idea. Listen, with I have come to the conclusion that with him, nothing surprises me. It could be blonde, it could be black. I don't know.
1: I'm waiting on him to go into his blue hair era.
2: I did notice that last week he did some kind of television appearance and he was sweating a lot. And it reminded me of back in the day when I used to party.
0: Ooh.
2: You know, the party favors.
0: So unhealthy. He's on something. Well, There's something going through.
2: Well, his eyes were...
0: Allegedly. I don't know.
2: Yeah, his eyes were bloodshot and he was just sweating. And I thought, ooh, that gave me flashbacks of, you know, 25 years ago when I was doing the good stuff. And
1: you know what it reminded me
2: Miami
1: of?
2: That Miami stuff. I'm not going to say it on the air. I don't even want to say it. But, you know, but he looked wild. Like, whoa. I was like, wow, you got to calm down, dude. He looked like he was going to have a heart attack. I mean, he didn't look well.
0: I'm surprised he's still, every time I see him, I'm like, how are you still functioning? What is keeping you alive?
2: I don't know. Maybe it's whatever he's doing.
1: So the sweaty nature just reminded me of Rudy Giuliani when his hair dye would be going down the side of his.
2: That was during the pandemic and he did just that meeting.
0: Act like nothing's happening. Yeah, act like nothing's wrong.
2: Do you remember the color dripping down his forehead? Chris, you got nice skin.
1: Thank you.
2: I never noticed it.
0: Yeah, nothing dripping down your forehead.
2: And nothing dripping down your forehead.
1: Well, give it 50 years. I might be dyeing myself orange.
2: Make America bottom again.
0: I started dyeing my hair. My friend Davika was like, would you like to dye your hair? She dyes her hair bright colors. And I dyed my hair in college, but I stopped because I was like, oh, it's going to fall out or something.
2: But I'm going to die on this hill. I know it's going to bring the apocalypse. But thank you, Donald Trump, for doing the flag at half mast for Dolly Parton.
0: That is remarkable.
2: I do appreciate that. I did not expect it.
0: There's some small town or some county in somewhere I saw a news article saying that they were not going to honor that. I'm like, what? Why are you the one person or whatever?
2: He definitely, you know, I have differences with all presidents, not just him, but all presidents. But I'm just going to say that I'm very proud that he did that. It was well deserved. It was definitely Dolly. If anybody deserved to have those flags put at half mast, it was Dolly Parton.
1: Well, Adam, thank you so much for joining us on the main show. We hope you can stay around for the Big Gay After Show. We're going to talk a lot about a lot of stuff. Where can people find more information about you?
0: You can go to my website, adamrye.com. I also have social media, Adam Rye Music, on TikTok and Instagram.
1: Awesome. Well, we are going to go ahead and hand it over to NPR News in a little bit, but I also want to go ahead and make sure to special shout out our streaming exclusive interview with Pride and Passion that is currently available on all streaming platforms. You can get more information on the internet.
2: Museum of Art.
1: Yes, on the Museum of Art.
2: Yes.
1: Yes. But on the on the after show, I've got a couple different topics. I got Trump saying that nobody will build monuments for him once he's gone. I've definitely got that. We've got Jim Thornton, the Wheel of Fortune announcer. We're going to definitely talk about that.
0: Oh, my gosh.
1: I got a GOP candidate who got busted allegedly trying to plant drugs on his political rival. We've got updates in the Tiger Woods case, an intruder arrested for being accused of breaking into a 93-year-old woman in Tampa's home. And then Bad Bunny. He's got Emmys. Good for him. Good for him. So
3: good for him.
1: You know who else got Emmys? South Park actually got it.
2: Sounded so Betty Davis.
0: I saw South Park posted something where Trump finally got his Emmy because they got an award with a Trump episode.
2: That's very Betty Davis when they asked her, "Did you know that Joan Crawford was dead?" She goes, "Oh, I heard. She's dead. I won't be talking to her again."
1: We got Publix and Walmart and other grocers are apparently under investigation for beef affordability. We will definitely talk about all that.
0: Where's the beef?
2: Don't eat lettuce. Don't eat beef. Basically, just don't eat. They want us to stop eating.
1: Yeah. Just photosynthesize.
2: Yeah, they want us to stop eating. Nothing.
0: Photosynthesize.
1: Well, Joanna, where can people find more information about you?
3: You can follow me on Instagram and TikTok at The People Verse Show and follow my events page at Joe on the Go, Tampa Bay.
1: Yes.
3: I'm losing my voice. Really bad.
2: Well, why are you so hoarse today?
3: I don't know. I just, you know what? It was a long, long weekend of a Memorial, not it's Labor Day. I don't even know. Where are we? Where are we right now?
1: Honestly, I don't know. I don't know where we're at. Honestly, I think the closing thing just went off on accident. Oops.
3: Anyways.
2: Well, goodbye, everybody.
1: Well, yeah. If you haven't heard it already, you are loved. You are appreciated. Thank you so much for listening to the Big Gay Radio Show supporting our Big Gay Show. 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Ooh. 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If you haven't already heard it already, thank you, and we'll see you next time.
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8: This is Alex Ritson with the newsroom. Israel closes the UK consulate in Jerusalem in response to Britain's new sanctions over the occupation of the West Bank. The UK is unapologetic.
9: I don't accept that we can't stand up for the rule of law, freedom and dignity of all peoples, and also counter anti-Semitism.
8: Oil prices climbed towards $100 a barrel as both the US and Iran say they've attacked each other's ships. Scientists warn people who drink very hot tea or coffee they could increase their risk of esophageal cancer.
10: There's repeated heat damage to the lining of the esophagus. Really hot liquids could possibly injure the cells of the lining, which might make the tissue more vulnerable, and these processes could eventually lead to cancer.
8: A special report on what is being described as a femicide crisis in the Central African state of Cameroon, and the UK air traffic control outage set to cause international flight disruption for days. Before all that, though, a full bulletin of the very latest world news.
11: BBC News with Govinda Gill. The British Foreign Secretary Ed Miliband has said that the international community has become frustrated with some of the actions of the Israeli government a day after he announced sanctions on Israeli settlements in the occupied West Bank. Mr. Miliband also said he'd accused Israeli settlers of ethnic cleansing against Palestinian people because it was important to call out what was happening.
12: We see the two-state solution, the only hope, in my view, for security and dignity for both the Israeli and Palestinian people, being destroyed before our eyes by the facts on the ground, the ever-expanding settlement expansion. And as a government, we are not going to be passive. We are not going to stand by. And so did a number of our international allies, because this was concerted action, because of a deep, deep sense of urgency.
11: Israel has responded by ordering the closure of the British embassy in Jerusalem. Mr. Miliband has described Israel's response as deeply regrettable. Here's our chief political correspondent, Henry Zeffman.
13: The Foreign Secretary said that the government had weighed the costs and benefits of yesterday's measures in anticipation of a firm Israeli response. Mr. Miliband said that ultimately the government had decided that it could not simply stand by for fear of the Israeli reaction, and that he believed the British people wanted the government to act on its values. The British consulate, which represents the UK in Jerusalem, the occupied West Bank and Gaza, has been given 30 days to stop operations. British representatives at the International Coordination Centre for Gaza in southern Israel and trainers working with Palestinian police have reportedly been given a week to leave.
11: There's been a new escalation in the conflict between Iran and the US, with both sides targeting each other's ships. Iran's Revolutionary Guard say they attacked 10 vessels, including US ships and 8 oil tankers, trying to pass through the Strait of Hormuz. Here's Gigi Ann.
14: There's been no independent confirmation of the attacks, nor any reports of casualties. Tehran has also claimed it struck a US military base in eastern Jordan. The Jordanian military says its air defences intercepted several Iranian missiles. All this follows an earlier announcement from US Central Command that it had destroyed 5 Iranian oil tankers after the Iranians targeted an American warship. International shipping through the Strait of Hormuz remains severely affected. This has driven crude oil prices to its highest level since July.
11: The International Atomic Energy Agency says North Korea has built a new 2-story uranium enrichment facility at its main Yongbyon nuclear complex. The nuclear watchdog's director, Rafael Grossi, called the continuing production of weapons-grade material a cause for serious concern. The new building is said to be capable of housing up to 28 centrifuge cascades. World news from the BBC. The Ukrainian drone commander says Russian military vessels have been hit in the Black Sea port of Novorossiysk. Robert Brovdy gave no precise number, but said the ships targeted, including a missile carrier. Russian officials said 4 people were killed in Novorossiysk overnight. France is hosting a 2-day international space summit that's been diminished by the absence of US tech giants. They've skipped the event, reportedly following pressure from the White House, which is said to have advised them that attending the summit could look like tacit support for EU policy positions. The event is billed as a forum for the White House, which is said to have advised them that attending the summit could look like tacit support for EU policy positions.

0: And it wasn't one of those kind of, oh, I'm just this beautiful white girl and there are these great, great, wonderful black women. It was, we're in this battle together for our lives. And it was a recognition of my not having the full awareness of what was happening and what was going on, which was the same recognition I had with domestic violence women.
1: You are listening to Wide Awake America. I'm your host, Nadine Smith. Today, we are honored to have Suzanne Farr. Suzanne is a pioneering feminist, anti-racist, and LGBTQ activist who has spent decades working at the intersection of gender, race, and economic justice. Her groundbreaking book, Homophobia, Weapon of Sexism, was a defining text for many activists, me included, making the case that homophobia is not just about LGBTQ plus people. It's a tool used to enforce rigid gender norms and maintain patriarchal power. She has continued her work over the decades, challenging systems of oppression and organizing for transformative change. And now Suzanne is back with a new book, In the Time of the Right, Reflections on Liberation. Suzanne, welcome to Wide Awake America. It is so good to see you.
0: It's great being here.
1: You've got a new book that's coming out. The timing sounds perfect. In the Time of the Right, you're revisiting some conversations about this country at a time when we are seeing the consolidation of right-wing power, the emergence of a consolidated oligarchy. What was it that prompted you in this moment to get out the pen and go back to the writing board?
0: I actually didn't go back so much to the writing board because this is a book I wrote in 1996. And because it was predictive of what is going to happen, that wasn't the purpose of it. The purpose of it was to say, this is happening right now. This is what we're seeing. And this is how it can develop. These are the methods it uses. This is the kind of people who are involved in it. This is the way we're involved in it. And this is who's going to suffer. And then it's also, of course, the reflections on liberation part is this is who we are as a people and what we're capable of, how we work in a way that brings us justice rather than imprisonment and rather than extreme injustice. So it seemed a great time to be republishing it because here we are 20-some-odd years later. And more than 30-some years later, and we're to that point that I was in fear of and described. I talk in that book about fascism. Now I talk about authoritarianism. I don't always use the word fascism, but what was bothering me so much at the time, I had just finished working on a campaign in Oregon. My work was in Arkansas, but I was on leave to go to Oregon to work on an anti-gay and lesbian campaign where they're going to change the Constitution to take away.
1: So this was back in 1994, five?
0: 92, 93.
1: Okay. Mm-hmm.
0: And of course, that opened up even greater understanding of what was happening because this was their first, I think, really big national foray where they were going to take on Oregon and take on Colorado, change the Constitution. And we developed an extraordinary team there that fought that. But I had been chasing the right since 1980, since Reagan was elected. And that's a whole other question. But it was a little organization called the Women's Project in Arkansas. And we were under attack. We were under attack because we were multiracial, because we were multigendered. And that attack came from the church, came from the Good News Methodists, the right-wing group within the Methodist Church starting in the early 80s. And then I watched it with Reagan. But I'd already been watching it in the late 70s as this was developing.
1: Let's set the table. I've known you for decades and obviously a huge fan of your writing, huge fan of your organizing. But what I don't know is how you came to be the watcher, the chronicler of the far right. What was the thing in your background? What led you to the place where you began to say, this is where I'm going to devote my life?
0: I think it was probably a couple of things. One was having witnessed Jim Crow. As a Southern child, I got to witness what authoritarian meant in racial terms. I think then it was the women's movement that coming to understand oppression in these two different ways, one around race, another one around gender. And then

0: watching the church change in this. Most of us who grew up in the rural South, we know a lot about the church. We spend a lot of our time in the church. And here I was watching the church itself be transformed. I was far away from the church by then, but watching it be changed from a place of worship to a political place, and watching the power that it had, and watching the skill that the early right-wing people had in change, making that change happen. And it wasn't an accident.
1: So you grew up in rural Georgia in the midst of Jim Crow, a little white girl, watching this injustice unfold. Was your family one that sort of prepared you for that world, to push back in that world? Were you in an environment where it was simply accepted, but there was something in you that it didn't sit right? What was the awakening that helped you?
0: It was the latter. There was something in me. It wasn't my family. I think it was because I was the youngest of eight children. And three sisters, four brothers, and I was the baby rebellion. I was the person that always was looking for a different way, looking for something forceful to do. And I think it's just that whatever that gene was, the same gene that led me to play basketball.
1: Point guard? Were you a point guard?
0: As much as you could be at that time, yes.
1: Okay.
0: That gives you the personality of being ready to take something on. But it took me a long time to recognize it, because if you're on a farm in Georgia, you're not getting a tremendous amount of news. And if you're in North Georgia, as I was, you're not seeing this as exposed as you would have if you lived in a city or in the rest of the state. So I was going to college in Milledgeville, Georgia, and beginning to hear different things and see different people, and having one person, one woman, who had held a group there where young women at the college could go and talk about issues that were social issues. And I think that was a life changer for me. She's the one that brought me into full awareness that there was tremendous injustice going on. And the ones who went to her the most in her work, she was a religious person, this group was. These were the queer kids. It was all girls' school. These are the ones that were a little bit outsiders. These are the ones who were also the very questioning.
1: Now, did you all know that's who you were, or did you come to realize that being on the margins in multiple ways just brought you together?
0: Knew we were really different. People didn't say the word queer, the word lesbian, the word queer didn't even exist in our minds. I was not out, but I knew that we were particular and different from other people. And not all were queer, but I would say in retrospect, as people began to come out, I realized they were. But I knew we lived a different universe.
1: So going to college and encountering people who could give language to the discomfort you were feeling, the way that Jim Crow was unfolding, these things around you, that was a big awakening. Now, you mentioned that your church changed. You saw it change from not being political to being political. And what did that actually look like? Because it does play a role in how you talk about and see, and the work that you've done over time is very much aware of how religion is a tool of this kind of oppression.
0: The church, as I knew it, changed in the 50s when there were no black people in our community. We were way out in the country, little farms, all white people. And it had its beginning split around whether they would take in a black person or not. It's so akin to now, but that was a while ago for this little Methodist church. As now, the Methodist church has split entirely. The traditional Methodist church has lost large numbers of people. This is all over the queer issue. That's how profound this has been and how deep it has gone, that it would destroy one of the largest Protestant congregations in the country. But what I watched later was seeing deliberate invasion of evangelical folks, starting there and then moving that out into the groups that were not evangelical.
1: What do you mean by invasion? Who was invading?
0: Organized right-wing people. So you had women's organizations that were anti-feminist.
1: Phyllis Schlafly.
0: I remember when she came to Arkansas, it was after I had moved here. And she brought in a busload of people to change what we were doing, trying to get ready. Remember, they had the National Year of the Woman. And we were getting ready for that big meeting. And they came to totally turn that upside down. I mean, that was organized. Phyllis Schlafly did not live in Arkansas. But she came with a busload of people to shift that. So it was that kind of thing. But I think there was this sense that the evangelicals could be brought to the point that they would see that this was the devil out here at work.
1: Were they convinced that they would see it because they knew it? They knew that it would appeal to something that was already there.
0: Yes. I think it would appeal to something that was already there, which was a relative rigidity in terms of belief, that you must be like this and not like that. There's a certain line, a certain belief, a certain way of being. So I think that was ripe for coming in and saying, this is going to destroy what you believe. These are your enemy. So if you start having women feel like they're free, they're going to behave in ways that you will not be able to control. And sure enough, we did. We behaved in ways they couldn't control. If I were still a church person, I would say, praise the Lord, that happened.
1: You're reminding me, I remember the first time I met an atheist that I knew was an atheist was in college at University of South Florida. And we'd been working on anti-apartheid work and not weaponizing space and some other campaigns. And I can't remember the circumstances but he said something to somebody else that was, oh, you're still doing that God thing? And I said, you don't believe in God? He goes, no. And I said, oh, wow, you don't seem like an atheist to me. And he said, what do atheists seem like? And I thought, I don't know how to answer that. Like nobody ever sat me down and said, think this way about atheists. But I clearly had internalized what I knew was whatever it was I thought, it wasn't good. And I think as we see right now, the coordinated effort by DeSantis and now by the Trump administration to dismantle the university system, to replace presidents with cronies, to end tenure, to turn them into whitewashed indoctrination centers rather than places of free thought and intellectual curiosity, I think a lot of it comes down to both of our experiences, decades apart, of going, hey, it wasn't until I went out off to college that I began to understand that I had been programmed to believe things about people that I did not even realize I was being programmed to believe until I encountered them. It wasn't until they shattered my preconceived notions that I realized I had preconceived notions.
0: So that tells you exactly why there's such a fierce attack against universities right now, against schools and against colleges. It's because the desire is to keep people in that more rigid belief, that authoritarian position, that you're to believe this and you're not even to be able to read these things so that you might change that belief. So we'll take your books away. We'll take the breadth of possibilities that are always open to us in universities and colleges. It's not for nothing that they're doing that. It is a very, very sharp move.
1: You are often in spaces where you are properly regarded as an elder, as somebody with wisdom, somebody, a mentor to so many. Your book, Homophobia, Weapon of Sexism, was just a must read. Absolutely connected the dots for so many of us in our early activism. But who were the people that you looked to as you were shaping your worldview? Who were the mentors, the elders, the people who helped you tap into who you were and find your voice as an activist and as a writer?
0: I don't think that really happened. I was an activist all through the late 60s and through the 70s. But I think I was doing my activism, of course, with white people. And I think that limited very much my sense of what was happening. It's one thing to know about something, witness something, be engaged in it at the edges, but not in the total middle, that wherever you go, the majority is white in leadership, in direction, and whatever. So I think what really shifted me was to want, one, to get involved in domestic violence work. That working with violence against women is extremely eye-opening. If you want to study authoritarianism, it's probably good to go back to one of the major sources, which is the relationship between man and woman, which is centuries, not just years, and to see what that imbalance of power is and the violence that comes from that. But it's also in that that I began to work with women of color. And that was a sharp change for me that I think lifted me from what I was before, which was thinking of myself as a lesbian radical for women's rights, more on that level. I did anti-war work. I did some work within the anti-racist movement, but we thought we had awareness as white people, but there was so little awareness until we actually began the working side by side. And that's what happened for me. And then I moved fast. I began to learn. I always say over and over, I was greatly shaped by the Combahee River collective statement. And I talk with Barbara Smith ever so often now. It's getting a lot of recognition this year, and which is a wonderful thing. But that sense that laying out how everything is connected in terms of race and class and gender was extremely helpful to me. And those two things set me free. So I was working with creating a domestic violence program in Fayetteville, Arkansas, when I had moved to Arkansas. And so that, again, I have to tell you, I went into that having so little understanding of the violence that women endured. So little understanding. It was embarrassing to think back of, because I was in my 30s. It's not that I hadn't had the opportunity to know about it. And the more I worked, the more I saw it. And I saw it from day one in a frame that's very similar to an authoritarian frame. And then, of course, I began to see through that door. You can't.
1: What do you mean when you say you could see it through an authoritarian frame? I think I know, but tell me more.
0: Intentional subjection of women under a system of power, a system of holding them to certain roles, certain freedoms. I think authoritarianism is a matter of taking control of another person or people's lives. I see it in the broad sense as taking control of people's lives. It's what we see now in the dismantling of the government. We control your lives by taking everything that you've created away from you.
1: You know, growing up, the personal is political, that the things that happen on the micro level happen on the macro level, that the husband who has been socialized to control his wife through isolation, through the threat of violence, if not the holding of the economic purse strings, the vulnerability of losing her children or them being physically vulnerable to his anger, like all of these things have their political corollary.
0: That's right.
1: A constant state of precarity that causes you to rely on your source of precarity. But what you're describing is your activism, like the real light bulb, did not come off until you got proximity with Black women organizers on a very visceral level. Not reading about it from a distance, but being right in the thick of it. That transition, a lot of white activists don't make, because in that moment, instead of saying, hey, you know what? I've missed out on a whole playbook. There's a defensiveness and sometimes a fleeing. And I'm wondering, again, what it was, whether it was about the people that you were with, the framework that Barbara Smith and the Kitchen Press, the Black feminist thinkers. But what was it that in that moment, instead of giving in to that sense of self-conscious and even embarrassment, as you described it, why did you stay and why did you choose the path of remaining in proximity and at the intersection instead of doing what oftentimes people do, which is retreat to the area of their greatest comfort?
0: I really attribute a lot of it to the domestic violence movement. There was something about that where everything was laid out with such clarity. The level of injustice and inequity was so clear in it. And it didn't take much to see that in one system after another. And it was like opening in a window. The other thing that was happening is that the women's movement was two movements. One was the lefty part of the women's movement, and the other was the let's get better jobs. Let's get our husbands to be nicer to us. When that leaned to the left, that was always about the transformation of the world. And it was a very different one. It wasn't like, let's get ourselves where we can fit into the world. It was about, let's transform it. And so when I began to be in the presence of people who were like the people who were creating the Combahee River Collective Statement and in the domestic violence movement, there was great leadership. They got to see great minds. And part of it was getting my butt kicked.
1: Getting your butt kicked.
0: Exactly. Of being stupid and having people, I call it an act of grace, to have the grace to credit me with possibility of change, that to see me of enough worth that I could be taken to recognition of where I'm stupid or where I'm making mistakes.

0: of what was happening and what was going on, which is the same recognition I had with domestic violence movement.
1: You are listening to Wide Awake America. I'm your host, Nadine Smith. Today, we are honored to have Suzanne Farr. Suzanne is a pioneering feminist, anti-racist, and LGBTQ activist who has spent decades working at the intersection of gender, race, and economic justice. Her groundbreaking book, Homophobia, Weapon of Sexism, was a defining text for many activists, me included, making the case that homophobia is not just about LGBTQ plus people. It's a tool used to enforce rigid gender norms and maintain patriarchal power. She has continued her work over the decades, challenging systems of oppression and organizing for transformative change. And now Suzanne is back with a new book, In the Time of the Right, Reflections on Liberation. Suzanne, welcome to Wide Awake America. It is so good to see you.
0: It's great being here.
1: You've got a new book that's coming out. The timing sounds perfect. In the Time of the Right, you're revisiting some conversations about this country at a time when we are seeing the consolidation of right-wing power, generative space of mutual aid and support, and nobody stops being who they are in order to be in that space. But one of the things that was occurring to me as I was preparing to give a speech on this trip was every accusation they make, the right, Trump, Moscow, whomever, make against the trans community and the broader LGBTQ community is always a confession of who they are. Yep. Instead of thinking about the fact that the most dangerous person in the average woman's life is not a stranger, certainly not a trans woman in the bathroom. It is her husband or boyfriend. It right. is a family member. It is a boss who uses their economic power over her. These are the people that pose a real threat. But if I can get you worked up about a fantastical... I've somehow opened...

0: I think that road's going to have to be creating new formations to get into over time. I think organizations that are not gathering people, but they're gathering people through Zoom, but not so much in person. And they have become structured more like businesses. And I think that's a very difficult thing that we need to face and work with, is how can we create groups of people, whether it's assemblies or whether it's clubs, organizations, whatever, where people are moving together, whether it's on a small thing or whether it's a large thing, so that we have a big social, having a think tank and taking action, creating those groups, I think more locally than nationally. I don't know that our work right now, for many of us, is national work. I think it is how in the space where we have relationship, how do we grow that space? How do we relearn how to be in community with one another? What does that mean? I'll give you an example. When I was like 2 or 3 years old, my father was in a terrible accident at a watermill. And when they got him, it was 1942, so when they got him in an old car or truck or whatever to take him to the doctor, they stopped by to pick up my mother. Where was my mother? She was down across the road, across the dirt road, helping her neighbor have a baby. That's what I'm talking about.
1: You're talking hyperlocal. You're talking in your neighborhood, in your city.
0: And then move it on up. But I would start with the very local, because that's where people are lonely. That's where people don't feel like they have protection. That's where people have those needs to figure out their communities and defend themselves in their communities and build in those communities. It's got to start somewhere. And I think because we don't do on-the-ground organizing very much, this is another problem that I have with the nonprofit organizations that I have led and worked with, is that we have let them move into spaces where we're not working in that organizing way in which you're actually talking to human beings until it gets to election time. Then we all run around and talk to folks. So I think we've got to do some serious thinking about our humanity and how we grow that sense, you know, how you set, grow that sense of compassion. If we don't have compassion, what in the world will happen? And what we're seeing is an extraordinary demonstration of lack of that. At the governmental level, we're seeing displayed every day. Compassion is a throwaway word.
1: I agree with you completely. I think that the sense of everything being transactional around elections is a terrible way to organize. And that people want to know that you cared about them well before the election rolled around. And they have a relationship and they have a trust. And oftentimes there's a trust that people have with Equality Florida, where I work, that they don't have with the candidate because the candidate's brand new. But they know their local Equality Florida organizer, and they've been to the house parties and they've been to the events and they've volunteered for the training and they've done the fun stuff too. And so that when we say, yeah, no, this one's good, this one you can trust, it hits different than receiving a generic focus group tested message from a candidate. So those were the relationships that you're talking about. I could not agree more. But one of the things that's implied in hyperlocal organizing is that you are willing to organize with people who do not agree with you across the board.
0: True.
1: And so I think we're heading into a time of people being foreclosed on, farms being lost, houses being repossessed, a economic scenario where the question of how will you show up for your neighbor who had a Trump yard sign, who sneers at your rainbow flag, but in that compassionate humanity, might we actually forge the populist movement that is necessary to rebuild?
0: That's right.
1: Because it's very clear that sense of FAFO, you're in the find out stage. of you asked for it, now you're getting it, and I have no empathy for you suffering. You're upset that you are getting treated the way you were happy to see other people treated. And so I will take some glee in seeing you hoisted by your own petard. That is one way. It is an understandable way. And there's a part of me that absolutely resonates with it. But if we can lean into this part, not out of a weakness and an unwillingness to hold people accountable, but out of an understanding that we're awash in a machine that is weaponizing our loneliness, our fear, and the only way through it is together. And together even includes those family members and those neighbors who may be awakened in the midst of all of this, that they've done something that they want to make amends for. That's a hard prescription. People don't receive that prescription very easily. Yeah, but it sounds like what you're saying.
0: I surround mine now with this idea of, what would you do if a tornado hit your community? Are you going to say, I know there was a Trump sign in his yard 2 years ago, so I'm not going to call him. Or I'm not going to go there when I can hear people screaming from the house that's on fire. I just think, what is the part that we bring back our sense that we survive together or we probably don't survive? That used to be a small statement, but now it's a really big statement. I think people are really pushing back. There's more activism going on right now than I've seen in a long time, at least in people standing up and saying, hell no, you know, that we've got to be better than this. I think it's a huge opportunity. The suffering that you were talking about, I think farmers are going to feel very differently about the government, at least. So it's a real opportunity to talk about what kind of government would we prefer. I think that name any category of people, they're going to be feeling that injustice. I think the injustice is coming down around healthcare. And then particularly, of course, when you get to anything related to Medicare, Medicaid, Social Security, those kinds of things, it's going to be an opportunity to connect, I think. And we would be wrong, I think, to, you know, say, I'm going to work only with these people over here. Even though we both care about this, I'm not going, because I don't like the fact they don't join me on everything. We may have to buckle up and say, okay, you don't agree with me on this, but we do agree on these four things. We're not used to that.
1: You said you're seeing more activism, some really impressive organizing, a sense of urgency in people. Who do you think is doing good work right now?
0: I think it's not the leaders, but the people in the Democratic Party. You don't see that at the leader level, but you see that those folks and Republicans really showing up for their legislative folks and saying, this is really wrong. We want to talk to you. We want you to report to us. We want to have a town hall meeting. And some of their representatives are refusing to come and even face them. So there's that kind of activity that's immediate. Whether it's long-term or not is another question. But certainly people of all sorts are turning up. And a lot of those are folks that did not vote Democratic. I think people are very unhappy with both houses, both parts of the legislature, whether they are Republicans or Democrats. When they look toward Washington right now, I don't think they're happy. One of the questions we need to be raising is, what kinds of things would make us happy? What if there was, what if the common language was fairness? So I think that, also I think there are big gatherings of people, movement folks, social justice people, who are trying to think through what to do, where we're going to go. There's conferences now on authoritarianism. There are conferences on how can we mobilize people. So I think everybody right now is in the thinking stage. How can we talk to people that we haven't been talking to? How can we gather our people and think together? How can we do this without having conflict over small things? How can we figure out some way that we can all work just facing in the same direction. Not that we have to be doing the same work in the same way, but what is that direction? Can we not all organize around that?
1: I interviewed a woman named Britt Hartley. She does work around deconstructing religion and grew up in the Mormon church. And she basically, if I could boil it down, she says part of the challenge that we have is that religion is very sticky. They have a very compelling argument for why you should show up. Your eternal salvation is a big motivator. And once you deconstruct that, even if you use the tools of spirituality or the culture of it, it doesn't create the same tie that binds. And so that right-wing evangelicals have a built-in advantage and infrastructure that is built on the fear that a patriarchal religious structure will punish you eternally. And that we have a looser network that is, it's hard to cohere around what you don't support. And so what I wonder, as you describe this and as you talk about these reflections on liberation, what is that infrastructure? Is it progressive churches? Is it domestic violence centers? Is it unions? What is the mechanism by which we get in greater proximity and greater local organizing with each other?
0: That's a hard question. I'll start with a basic. I don't think we have places to meet, physical places. Most towns, cities, they've disappeared. Like, where would you go to meet that's not outside that you could do for free?
1: I would probably go to one of the progressive churches and ask them to give us some space.
0: And how many are those churches?
1: I don't know. Hopefully more every day, but a few, a handful. But we're an organization that stays really local. So we've got these relationships that we can depend on.
0: Or everything. But you can go to those because you know those people and they have it there. The other place that people can meet in my state, where I live now in Arkansas, is in libraries. It's a place you can go. You can get a meeting room. When I think of 30 years ago, 40 years ago, you could go to a bank and get a meeting room. They had rooms that public could just have and have for free. You could go to the churches. There were all kinds of places that were available to you that have been privatized. So one of the things I think we have to work through is the creation of something that's not privatized. So we actually had to find or build physical places. So one of my ideas recently is that I know a lot of churches in the South, and I can't speak for the rest of the country, that have very small congregations, and there are many of them that are closed. I don't know if you've witnessed that in Florida or not.
1: Oh, yeah. We're seeing churches consolidate. Their membership is older and shuffling off this mortal coil, and there's not a younger influx to replace them. So we're seeing some shrink, although the bolder ones on social justice are expanding, worth noting.
0: One of my ideas is that as movement people, that we buy churches, we buy the building. But that becomes a center for maybe our justice sermons. We wouldn't use the word sermon, but the places where we would have talks, we'd have people talk. We'd meet for social, but we'd also meet for our political work. And if we couldn't buy them, say it's one of those aging, disappearing congregations, maybe we could offer to pay the utilities for them to have access to them during the week when they're not meeting. Just to have physical rooms that we could meet in would make, I think, an enormous difference in our work. What if you had one of the bigger churches that you could actually hold a conference in? But you could buy a smaller church and have seating for 50 people. So usually, almost every church I know has Sunday school rooms. So here you have a meeting hall and you have Sunday school rooms and you turn it into something as positive as religion, which is social justice. This is not something where it's so huge and, you know, so sort of out of the realm of reality. This is something that's doable. But we have to have those spaces. We have to figure them out.
1: You're listening to Wide Awake America. I'm your host, Nadine Smith, and our guest today has been Suzanne Farr, a pioneering feminist anti-racist and LGBTQ activist. Her groundbreaking book, which was a huge part of my early activism, Homophobia, Weapon of Sexism, is now about to be joined by the second edition of a book, In the Time of the Right, Reflections on Liberation, an update from a book that you wrote in 1996 that you have updated for the times that we find ourselves in now. How can people stay in touch with you and in touch with your work?
0: Well, they can contact me at suzannefarr.com. That would be the easiest way to connect me.
1: Fantastic. Suzanne, it is wonderful to see you. Thank you so much for joining and for sharing your insights. And I'm looking forward to reading it and carrying it around until it's as dog-eared as your previous book has been for me.
0: Great. I want us to talk again, whether it's on air or not on air.
1: Absolutely. Absolutely. And perhaps more importantly, we can get together in person and have a cup of coffee.
0: So be it.
1: All right. Take care. This is WMNF Tampa. A book that you wrote in 1996 that you have updated for the times that we find ourselves in now. How can people stay in touch with you and in touch with your work?
0: Well, they can contact me at suzannefarr.com. That would be the easiest way to connect me.
1: Fantastic. Suzanne, it is wonderful to see you. Thank you so much for joining and for sharing your insights. You're listening to Wide Awake America. I'm your host, Nadine Smith. And our guest today has been Suzanne Farr, a pioneering feminist, anti-racist, and LGBTQ activist. Her groundbreaking book, which was a huge part of my early activism, Homophobia, Weapon of Sexism, is now about to be joined by the second edition of a book, In the Time of the Right, Reflections on Liberation, an update from a book that you wrote in 1996 that you have updated for the times that we find ourselves in now. How can people stay in touch with you and in touch with your work?
0: Well, they can contact me at suzannefarr.com. That would be the easiest way to connect me.
1: I interviewed a woman named Britt Hartley. She does work around deconstructing religion and grew up in the Mormon church. And she basically, if I could boil it down, she says part of the challenge that we have is that religion is very sticky. They have a very compelling argument for why you should show up. Your eternal salvation is a big motivator. And once you deconstruct that, even if you use the tools of spirituality or the culture of it, it doesn't create the same tie that binds. And so that right-wing evangelicals have a built-in advantage and infrastructure that is built on the fear that a patriarchal religious structure will punish you eternally. And that we have a looser network that is, it's hard to cohere around what you don't support. And so what I wonder, as you describe this and as you talk about these reflections on liberation, what is that infrastructure? Is it progressive churches? Is it domestic violence centers? Is it unions? What is the mechanism by which we get in greater proximity and greater local organizing with each other?
0: That's a hard question. I'll start with a basic. I don't think we have places to meet, physical places. Most towns, cities, they've disappeared. Like, where would you go to meet that's not outside that you could do for free?
1: I would probably go to one of the progressive churches and ask them to give us some space.
0: And how many are those churches?
1: I don't know. Hopefully more every day, but a few, a handful. But we're an organization that stays really local, so we've got these relationships that we can depend on.
0: Or everything, but you can go to those because you know those people and they have it there. The other place that people can meet in my state, where I live now in Arkansas, is in the libraries. It's a place you can go. You can get a meeting room. When I think of 30 years ago, 40 years ago, you could go to a bank and get a meeting room. They had rooms that public could just have and have for free. You could go to the churches. There were all kinds of places that were available to you that have been privatized. So one of the things I think we have to work through is the creation of something that's not privatized. So we actually had to find or build physical places. So one of my ideas recently is that I know a lot of churches in the South, and I can't speak for the rest of the country, that have very small congregations, and there are many of them that are closed. I don't know if you've witnessed that in Florida or not.
1: Oh, yeah. We're seeing churches consolidate. Their membership is older, and they're shuffling off this mortal coil, and there's not a younger influx to replace them. So we're seeing some shrink, although the bolder ones on social justice are expanding, worth noting.
0: One of my ideas is that as movement people, that we buy churches, we buy the building. But that becomes a center for maybe our justice sermons. We wouldn't use the word sermon, but the places where we would have talks, we'd have people talk. We'd meet for social, but we'd also meet for our political work. And if we couldn't buy them, say it's one of those aging, disappearing congregations, maybe we could offer to pay the utilities for them to have access to them during the week when they're not meeting. Just to have physical rooms that we could meet in would make, I think, an enormous difference in our work. What if you had one of the bigger churches that you could actually hold a conference in? But you could buy a smaller church and have seating for 50 people. So usually, almost every church I know has Sunday school rooms. So here you have a meeting hall and you have Sunday school rooms and you turn it into something as positive as religion, which is social justice. This is not something where it's so huge and, you know, so out of the realm of reality. This is something that's doable. But we have to have those spaces. We have to figure them out.
1: You're listening to Wide Awake America. I'm your host, Nadine Smith, and our guest today has been Suzanne Farr, a pioneering feminist, anti-racist, and LGBTQ activist. Her groundbreaking book, which was a huge part of my early activism, Homophobia, Weapon of Sexism, is now about to be joined by the second edition of a book, In the Time of the Right, Reflections on Liberation, an update from a book that you wrote in 1996, that you have updated for the times that we find ourselves in now. How can people stay in touch with you and in touch with your work?
0: Well, they can contact me at suzannefarr.com. That would be the easiest way to connect me.
1: Fantastic. Suzanne, it is wonderful to see you. Thank you so much for joining and for sharing your insights. And I'm looking forward to reading it and carrying it around until it's as dog-eared as your previous book has been for me.
0: Great. I want us to talk again, whether it's on air or not on air.
1: Unions. What is the mechanism by which we get in greater proximity and greater local organizing with each other?
0: That's a hard question. I'll start with a basic. I don't think we have places to meet, physical places. Most towns, cities, they've disappeared. Like, where would you go to meet that's not outside that you could do for free?
1: I would probably go to one of the progressive churches and ask them to give us some space.
0: And how many are those churches?
1: I don't know. Hopefully more every day, but a few, a handful. But we're an organization that stays really local, so we've got these relationships that we can depend on.
0: Or everything, but you can go to those because you know those people and they have it there. The other place that people can meet in my state, where I live now in Arkansas, is in libraries. It's a place you can go. You can get a meeting room. When I think of 30 years ago, 40 years ago, you could go to a bank and get a meeting room. They had rooms that public could just have and have for free. You could go to the churches. There were all kinds of places that were available to you that have been privatized. So one of the things I think we have to work through is the creation of something that's not privatized. So we actually had to find or build physical places. So one of my ideas recently is that I know a lot of churches in the South, and I can't speak for the rest of the country, that have very small congregations, and there are many of them that are closed. I don't know if you've witnessed that in Florida or not.
1: Oh, yeah. We're seeing churches consolidate. Their membership is older and shuffling off this mortal coil, and there's not a younger influx to replace them. So we're seeing some shrink, although the bolder ones on social justice are expanding, worth noting.
0: So one of my ideas is that as movement people, that we buy churches, we buy the building. But that becomes a center for maybe our justice sermons. We wouldn't use the word sermon, but the places where we would have talks, we'd have people talk. We'd meet for social, but we'd also meet for our political work. And if we couldn't buy them, say it's one of those aging, disappearing congregations, maybe we could offer to pay the utilities for them to have access to them during the week when they're not meeting. Just to have physical rooms that we could meet in would make, I think, an enormous difference in our work. What if you had one of the bigger churches that you could actually hold a conference in? But you could buy a smaller church and have seating for 50 people. So usually, almost every church I know has Sunday school rooms. So here you have a meeting hall and you have Sunday school rooms. And you turn it into something as positive as religion, which is social justice. This is not something where it's so huge and, you know, so out of the realm of reality. This is something that's doable. But we have to have those spaces. We have to figure them out.
1: You're listening to Wide Awake America. I'm your host, Nadine Smith. And our guest today has been Suzanne Farr, a pioneering feminist, anti-racist and LGBTQ activist. Her groundbreaking book, which was a huge part of my early activism, Homophobia, Weapon of Sexism, is now about to be joined by the second edition of a book, In the Time of the Right, Reflections on Liberation, an update from a book that you wrote in 1996 that you have updated for the times that we find ourselves in now. How can people stay in touch with you and in touch with your work?
0: They can contact me at suzannefarr.org, .com. That would be the easiest way to connect me.
1: Fantastic. Suzanne, it is wonderful to see you. Thank you so much for joining and for sharing your insights. And I'm looking forward to reading it and carrying it around until it's as dog-eared as your previous book has been for me.
0: Great. I want us to talk again, whether it's on air or not on air.
1: Absolutely. Absolutely.
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3: Nepal, it's known as the roof of the world. But as we've just seen with the devastating flash floods, there's a growing risk that threatens people's homes and lives. Scientists warn up to 80% of glaciers could disappear by the end of the century. What can these communities do to face the growing threats?
4: We have now recently installed an early warning system, which now makes people much more safe. If there is a rise in the water level due to a flood, then we can trigger the sirens.
5: There is something that we can learn from our ancestors to try and survive in the coming years. It's actually the community and sense of community and belonging that's going to keep us alive for the coming generations, despite the kind of challenges we're facing.
3: I'm Jordan Dunbar, and on the climate question from the BBC World Service, we're asking, will melting glaciers change the Himalayas forever?
6: BBC News with Govinda Gill. The British Foreign Secretary Ed Miliband has said the international community has become frustrated with some of the actions of the Israeli government a day after he announced sanctions on Israeli settlements in the occupied West Bank. The Israelis have ordered the closure of the British consulate in Jerusalem within 30 days. From Jerusalem, Yolande Nell has more.
7: lots of commentary in the Israeli media, with one newspaper commentator saying that Jerusalem had prepared for rain, but what arrived yesterday was a full-blown storm, and really referring to the fact that although Israel had been getting countermeasures ready, expecting this announcement from the UK, what it hadn't expected was for the UK to be joined by other Israeli allies.
6: Israel hasn't yet announced what steps it's taking against Canada and France. There's been a new escalation in the conflict between Iran and the US, with both sides targeting each other's ships. Iran's Revolutionary Guard say they've attacked 10 vessels, including US ships trying to pass through the Strait of Hormuz. The US had earlier said it had destroyed 5 Iranian oil tankers. Here's Sebastian Usher.
8: I think the US has switched, as we know, its focus towards the economic pressure that it's trying to apply on Iran. And so, given the sense that it's not going to go in for an escalation here, that may happen. I think Iran knows that its weakness actually is economic, and over the long term, that could really have a major impact. But it feels that in the short term, if it challenges the US more militarily, with all these indications that the US doesn't want to rise to that, that it can make its position, its stance stronger and clearer.
6: The International Atomic Energy Agency says North Korea has built a new two-story uranium enrichment facility at its main Yongbyon nuclear complex. The Nuclear Watchdog's director, Rafael Grossi, called the continuing production of weapons-grade material a cause for serious concern. France is hosting a two-day international space summit that's been diminished by the absence of US tech giants. The White House is said to have advised them that attending the summit could look like tacit support for EU policy positions. Billions of dollars of contracts are expected to be signed despite the US absence. Didier Schmidt is head of the Future Exploration Projects at the European Space Agency. He says funding needs to be on the agenda.
9: You have to compare budget investments, obviously. There is still a ratio about 1 to 6. So if €6 or pounds are spent in the US, we only spend 1 in Europe on space in general. On space exploration, the figure is even much worse. We need to raise the consciousness of this issue. So obviously, we will never be at the same levels, but we have to be more innovative. We have to be more clever.
6: BBC News. An Anthropic artificial intelligence researcher has quit the industry over fears that companies are racing to develop systems that could pose a threat to human life. In a social media post, Jacob Coxon said the people building AI believed it could kill us all by the end of the decade. Thousands of Norwegians have gathered on the streets of Oslo for the funeral procession of King Harald V. Following a service at the cathedral, he'll be laid to rest at the Akershus fortress, bringing 13 days of national mourning to a close. A South Korean business tycoon has been ordered to pay more than $1.5 billion in the largest divorce settlement ever awarded in the country. Kwon Hyuk Bin must surrender to his ex-wife a 35% stake in Smilegate, the company he founded in 2002 and built into one of the most successful gaming companies in South Korea. The creators of South
10: Good morning, friends, and welcome back to Midpoint. We are your mid-morning, mid-week, and mid... Good morning, friends, and welcome back to Midpoint.

0: I try to open up the phone lines to you in a talkback town hall after every pledge drive to reinforce just how important your contributions are to WMNF Community Radio. So with me today is our friend of the show and occasional substitute host, Gary Gibbons. So welcome, Gary.
1: Good morning.
0: So Gary and I are here today to open up the phone lines to you listeners to talk about what you want to discuss. The studio phone number is, as always, 813-239-9663. And our show assistant, Daria, is back there ready to take your calls. So, to start things off, I'm just going to go back to something that I've been hammering on for the last several weeks. I need to take a minute to remind you that the Florida legislature is still in session, and the things that they are doing are really alarming. For example, they are continuing to advance proposals that would create a new secretive counterintelligence unit in state government. They're modeling this special unit on the FBI's old controversial COINTELPRO from the 1960s. Floridians could find themselves, meaning us, right here. We could find ourselves the target of secretive government surveillance and potential arrest under this proposed legislation that is quietly moving through the Florida legislative process. It's crazy. House Bill 945, sponsored by Representative Danny Alvarez, the Republican of Riverview, and Senate Bill 1712, sponsored by Senator Jonathan Martin, the Republican of Fort Myers, would greenlight the creation of a new counterintelligence and counterterrorism unit within the FDLE. The unit's primary mission would be to detect, identify, and neutralize, whatever that means, adversary intelligence entities, which include, quote, a person whose demonstrated actions, views, or opinions are a threat or are inimical to the interests of this state and the United States of America. So viewpoints and opinions could be grounds for surveillance and arrests. And there are no guardrails and only vague definitions governing the wide discretion that's contained in this legislation. And what's even more galling to me is that there's a Democratic co-sponsor of the bill, Representative Jose Alvarez of Kissimmee, the traitor. All of this has drawn the interest of an Israeli company, the surveillance company Cellebrite, that the DeSantis regime has already been paying for various projects. But this is the company that Amnesty International found was using its technology in Serbia to supply police there with forensic products to surveil and covertly target journalists, environmental activists, and others. The same company also sold its phone hacking technology to the Maduro regime in Venezuela. Cellebrite is now lobbying Florida legislators for HB 945, hoping to increase the use of its secret surveillance products in Florida. Meanwhile, this all comes at the same time as Senate Bill 1632, which is a bill that would allow the head of the FDLE to designate groups as domestic terrorist organizations and mandate the expulsion of students who are aiding any designated terrorist organization and prohibit any state funding to be used to support any designated organization or any member of such an organization, including private schools. So this bill is coupled with Senate Bill 1634, which would shroud the whole designation process in secrecy. So you wouldn't even know if your organization was targeted and labeled as a domestic terrorist organization until FDLE came to your door. This is clearly an attempt to set up a counterintelligence unit to target Floridians solely due to their views and opinions, to target First Amendment protected speech and advocacy. I don't know about you, Gary, but to me, this legislation is terrifying. It's nothing but a license to go after the regime's political enemies. And

0: It is absolutely a threat to political advocacy that opposes the regime. It is a threat to organizations like WMNF that champion free speech and that give a platform for shows like mine to voice opposition to authoritarian measures just like this. So I urge you, listeners, to pay close attention to these bills and to their sponsors. And if you have strong feelings about them, particularly if you are a constituent of Representative Danny Alvarez, Representative Jose Alvarez, or Senator Jonathan Martin, please make your views known. That's the kind of thing that's on my mind today. But I'd really like to hear your views on this legislation, listeners. So our phone lines are open, and we'd like to hear from you. Give us a call at 813-239-9663 and tell us what's on your mind. And do it soon. Don't wait till the end of the show where we can't fit you in. So give us a call early on at 813-239-9663 and tell us what's on your mind. And now I want to ask you, Gary, that's my rant for today, right now. What's on your mind while we're waiting for the phones to light up? Get in the queue, listeners, at 813-239-9663. So, Gary, what's on your mind right now?
1: Well, what's jumping out at me is the fact that the governor only has, what, about 6-7 months left in his term, but he's spending money like a drunken sailor. And in particular, the money that's being spent on alligator Alcatraz is just completely off the chain. The Florida emergency, well, first of all, he's done all of this under a so-called emergency involving immigration, which he declared back in January of 2023. And since then, he has renewed that every 60 days, including
0: as the law requires in
1: January, right? Yep. So he's made it clear that he's going to continue. In his mind, it's going to be an emergency for the rest of his term. And what that allows him to do is avoid a lot of state laws, like competitive bidding laws, and getting more than one bid for a particular service. And instead, what he's done is he's doled out millions and millions of dollars in no bid contracts to his friends,
0: to his cronies,
1: yeah,
0: right.
1: And his supporters.
0: Right.
1: And so, there was an article this week that talked about the fact that they've spent $405 million in the last 6 months.
0: Yeah, I read that it was $608 million that he told Floridians was going to be reimbursed by FEMA. And now, in connection with this lawsuit that the Friends of the Everglades and Earth Justice and the Miccosukee Tribe has filed against Alligator Alley's construction because they didn't do any sort of environmental impact studies, in connection with that lawsuit, the feds have testified that they have no intention of paying Florida back that $608 million because that would mean that it was a federal project and then they would have to follow federal environmental rules, and they don't want to do it. So they're just walking away from their commitment to reimburse the taxpayers of the state of Florida. And now we are on the hook for that $608 million with no chance of getting it back. I mean, it's insane. And the state doesn't want to take responsibility for the facility. They want the feds to pay for it. So meanwhile, the conditions there are absolutely horrific, and no one is taking responsibility. And it's a travesty.
1: Yeah, and what's crazy about it is that they were lying to the judge, you know, that they were saying at first, when she said, you've got to shut this thing down because there's not there hadn't been an environmental study done. They said, oh, no, it's not a federal project, it's a state project, right? We're paying for this. And meanwhile, they're saying, you are going to reimburse us, right?
0: And DeSantis had said originally, this is all going to be reimbursed by FEMA. Yeah.
1: The feds have said, we're not going to give you any money until you do the environmental study that's required for a federal project, because it's an immigration detention facility, and immigration is solely a federal project.
0: Right. So DeSantis took it on with no hope of being of having the taxpayers of Florida being reimbursed. All right. The phones have started. I'm happy to say we have Vivian on the line. I'm not sure what town Vivian's from, but she wants to talk about the legislation, the domestic terrorism legislation. Vivian, you're on the air.
2: Hi, this is Vivian from Waimama.
0: All right, Vivian from Waimama.
2: I am sadly a constituent of Danny Alvarez. He's on speed dial. He hears from me several times a week, or his office does. I never get a response. But my comment is that the people here in Tampa Bay need, and your listeners need to be paying attention, because some of the worst legislation that is affecting all of us every single day with all of the traffic and congestion and urban sprawl and paving over everything is coming out of Tampa Bay legislators. In addition to this terrorism ridiculousness, Danny Alvarez is a sponsor of a bill that will allow public conservation lands to be turned over to agriculture. So agricultural best interests are being served.
0: Yeah, that one looks like it's a little bit like it's being held back a little bit. I'm not sure. You think that one's going to go forward? Because the latest news seemed to suggest that there was some opposition to it up there, even in our Republican-controlled supermajority legislature.
2: Well, I certainly hope so. But the mere fact that the representative from Hillsborough County, from rural Riverview, suffering more than probably anyone else in the county from urban sprawl, is the one proposing this is absolutely maddening. We also have Michael Owen proposing more urban sprawl in the Little Manatee River, southwest Hillsborough County, where he's proposing more development. He's also the one proposing that we only have single representation on the Hillsborough County Board of County Commissioners.
0: Yeah, that's
1: another horrible idea.
0: Yeah,
2: another horrible, and local people, we are already suffering from loss of rural lands and habitat and paving over the world and water pollution and everything else. And we need to vote these people out, because I strongly suspect that the reason they're proposing all these crazy ideas is because they're afraid they're going to lose power soon. And they need to.
0: All right.
2: And they're trying to get whatever they can.
0: All right, Vivian, I've got another call from a caller who also wants to talk about agriculture. So let's hear what Jerry in St. Pete has to say. Thank you for your call, Vivian. Appreciate it.
2: Thank you.
0: All right, Jerry in St. Pete, you want to talk about agriculture too?
3: I do. So thank you so much. You guys do a great job. Now, obviously, there's a lot of cataclysmic things happening right now. I think we can all agree upon that. So you're doing a great job. So if we can't address it today, if we could put it on your calendar for later, you have programs on WMNF, the Sustainable Living Show, and things like that that start to talk about agriculture. But what I don't hear, because it's just doesn't happen, is where is our food going to come from? You know, like, where is the I know the status of the Florida citrus is in trouble, but without planning at this point, you got to start somewhere. So I know we can't address all these problems right now. Thank you so much for the work that you do. I know you all are very dedicated. The music is fantastic. But, I mean, I'm a farmer, so, like, where's the food going to come from?
0: Well, okay, it sounds like you agree with Vivian that there's a risk to these bills that are pending to take over rural lands for more sprawl and development. And so that's certainly something that our listeners should pay attention to if they're concerned with things like, where's our food going to come from if we don't have any farmland left in Florida?
3: You can't drink it. You can't even drink it.
0: Right. All right, Jerry, thank you for your call. We appreciate it.
3: One more thing, okay?
0: All right, hurry up.
3: I lost my...
0: All right. Well, I've got other people in the queue, so I'm going to let them come into the discussion, but thanks for your call.
1: Good luck.
0: Okay. Before we go on, I've got a couple emails or text messages I want to read. I've got somebody who's saying, I must, accusing me of being in favor of terrorism, I guess because I've been against this domestic terrorist legislation. Hey, listen, here's the thing. I'm concerned with who's selecting what group is a domestic terrorist group. I mean, this seems like an opportunity for people in the FDLE, for people in the Republican regime to pick on, for example, you know, Muslim advocacy organizations. DeSantis issued an executive order a couple months ago labeling CAIR, C-A-I-R, which is a Muslim civil rights organization, as a terrorist organization when they are an organization that champions civil rights for Muslims. I mean, that's it. And, you know, that this law that they want to pass that says you can't fund any sort of domestic terrorist organization, that looks like an attack on, you know, private Muslim schools. So it's not that I support terrorism. It's that I don't support having these very vague,
1: overly broad, vague laws that attack thought and opinion.
0: Right. Or religion or ethnicity, that put in the hands of one person the opportunity to make these decisions in secret. That's the other thing. This proposal suggests that these labelings of organizations as domestic terrorist organizations is going to take place in secret. So there's no opportunity to rebut allegations against the labeling of your organization as a domestic terror. So that's where I'm at with that. Not that I support terrorism. I mean, that's just insane. All right. I've got, let's see, who's been hanging on the longest? I've got Mary Poole, who wants to talk about legislation. You're on the air, Mary.
4: Hi, good morning. Can you hear me okay?
0: Yep.
4: All right, good. First of all, this isn't why I'm calling, but in response to that last thing, if you remember in Minnesota, Renee Good and Alex Pretty were considered domestic terrorists.
1: Yeah.
4: Right? I mean, this domestic terrorist bill targets people who disagree. That's what it's all about. So thank you for standing up for that. My concern, and I was listening to something on NPR this morning, I didn't know about this, about the attack on unions, DeSantis. I think it's Republican Senator from Lee County introduced Bill 1296 to curtail unions even further, but giving an exemption to the unions that support him, which are the
1: Police, law enforcement.
4: Horrified at this. It's specifically, as I understand it, it's meant to target teachers' unions and people who are critical of him.
0: Absolutely.
4: It's just another nail in the coffin of our freedom to speak and for the people to express opposition. I find that really horrifying.
0: Yeah, that's another thing that's working its way through the legislature. So pay attention to that, listeners.
1: Yeah, they're trying to make it harder to vote in union elections, and they're trying to stack the deck, saying that you need a higher percentage of votes to start or even keep your union.
0: Yeah,
1: and this follows on the heels of what they did a couple of years ago, which said, you know, you have to have a certain percentage of your members, and then they wouldn't allow payroll deductions.
0: Right, that made it harder. To keep the numbers up. All right. Thank you, Mary. Thanks for calling in.
4: Welcome.
0: We appreciate it. All right. I've got Mike in Sarasota. You're on the air, Mike.
5: Great. Thank you for taking my call. Let me get you off the speakerphone.
0: Yep.
5: I'll get you on. First off, I just want to echo what the previous caller just said, which is this has to be considered as just another attack on free speech and dissent in America. The Trump administration and their allies have been relentlessly attacking education, law firms, and any other, you know, dissidents and anybody that you can.
0: Now, something really interesting happened with the law firms this week. I don't know if you saw, but on Monday,
5: Jay is DOJ is renewing its assault on them.
0: No, but on Monday, DOJ announced that they were going to abandon their fight to preserve the executive orders against the law firms. And then yesterday, they filed something that with the court that said, oops, like, sorry, we are not abandoning our appeals. We are going to continue our fight against the, well, the law firms. Well, I mean, it's well, like these people are clowns.
5: Again, yeah. So, but anyway, but getting back to what to the main purpose you mentioned at the beginning, I completely agree with you that this bill about terrorism is a bad bill because it's vague language, it criminalizes opinions, and it sounds unconstitutional. And if it can make CARE illegal, an organization like CARE illegal, which has never committed any violence, it could certainly make an organization like WMNF illegal.
0: WMNF, the ACLU, it could, I mean, you know, Planned Parenthood. I mean, there are any number of organizations that they could accuse of being a domestic terrorist organization because they don't like their viewpoint.
5: Right. And the thing about the ACLU is we may be counting on the ACLU to actually attack this law. And if they make them illegal, then we don't have anybody.
0: Exactly. Exactly
5: so,
0: right.
5: So that gets to my questions for you. I have two questions for you about this. With the bill being this bad, can it be challenged preemptively? That's my first question. Can various organizations such as the ACLU and maybe even WMNF go to court to challenge it preemptively?
0: No.
1: And
0: no. Second
1: no,
0: question, it can't.
5: Okay, all right. Well, then my second question is that if we can't challenge it preemptively, what about... Do we have to wait for actual enforcement of the bill for them to actually enforce it upon somebody? And then if so, is there any inkling that there is anything, any group of people in Florida who will then challenge it?
0: Well, okay, let me answer that, putting on my lawyer hat. Gary also is a lawyer. But, you know, a controversy has to be ripe to go to court. It has to be alive, you know? It can't be something speculative. The courts will not hear a speculative complaint. So, yeah, it has to be, there has to be an actual law that's been passed into law. There has to be an actual controversy.
1: And you have to have standing to bring the suit.
0: Yes, so that's why.
1: So you have to be in the target zone of you know this particular law in order to
0: So those are really good questions, Mike. I'm glad you asked them, but those are the answers. No, so the law would have to be passed and somebody would have to be the target of it or an organization would have to be the target of it. And then presumably that organization or that person could sue. But part of the problem with this law is that one of the companion pieces of legislation makes the whole process secret. So you don't know until you maybe lose your FCC license like WMNF or until the FDLE is at your door and seizing all your computers and your electronic devices and shutting you down. You just don't know. But thank you for raising those issues that I think they're important and it's important for people to know. I got to let you go, Mike. I'm sorry. I've got a big queue here of people waiting to get on air. So thank you for calling in. Appreciate it. Okay, I've got Greg in Tampa. You're on the line. You're on the air. I'm sorry.
6: Yeah, great. Listen, thanks. I'm a big supporter of WMNF. And
0: well, thank you.
6: You're welcome. And I appreciate you bringing this to light because I was shocked to hear it, to be honest. You know, what's disturbing a lot of times is the right, they say something for everybody else to parrot. For instance, anybody who's in opposition to, like, the Iran war, you know, we're pro-terrorist. This is their talking point. This is their what they parrot. And we hear it all the time. And then they always have something to say that's, you know, just they'll try to figure something out to paint us with a different view as being pro-terrorist or, you know,
0: anti-American.
1: I'm frequently called a communist on Facebook, which is it couldn't be any less true.
0: Yeah, I know. You know, we're called un-American because, you know, we challenge authoritarianism. We challenge fascism. I mean, that's certainly something that I do on the show. And as I mentioned earlier, I just got a text message from somebody saying, oh, so you're in favor of terrorism, you know, which is couldn't be further further
1: absurd.
0: From the truth.
6: It's ridiculous.
0: It is ridiculous. But I'm disturbed to hear that this is the first that you are hearing about these bills that are pending in the legislature. You know, here on Midpoint, I try to focus really heavily on what is happening in the Florida legislature, because it's, I don't think that the media does a good enough job to educate Floridians about what's happening up in Tallahassee. And then it becomes too late. All of a sudden we turn around and people are screaming, why can't I protect my trees in my city or in my neighborhood? Or why can't we ban single use plastic bags? Or, you know, why is there so much development in these, in my rural community? I mean, all these things that are happening, and people don't notice until it's too late, when the laws have been passed and their freedoms have been restricted and their ability to control their own communities and the life within their communities is gone because they've gotten rid of home rule. I mean, these are things that people don't understand are affected directly by what happens in Tallahassee. And for the last, like, three decades, pretty much, we've had a Republican-controlled supermajority in the legislature that has frankly been making our lives more difficult. And, you know, they continue to push the boundaries. They can continue to make it so that it becomes more and more difficult to elect anybody but them. You know, right now we've got DeSantis, who is trying to redistrict our congressional districts mid-decade, which has not been done before.
1: And illegal under the Florida Constitution if it's done for political purposes.
0: Yeah, and yet they're going to go ahead and do it. He's called a special session for that purpose after the end of the regular session in a couple weeks. So anyway, thank you, Greg, and thank you for letting me know that talking about this stuff is hopefully bringing to light some things that people are not otherwise aware of. So I appreciate that. Thanks for calling in.
1: Yeah, Shelley, when I hear people complaining about Washington, D.C. and that's the big problem, I said, you're looking too far north. It's Tallahassee that's really affecting your life on a daily basis more often.
0: Yeah, and people do not understand that their voices make a difference in Tallahassee. You know, if you're like Vivian, a caller earlier, a constituent of Danny Alvarez, you need to let Danny Alvarez know what you think about his bill create these sort of secret terrorism labels that can make you subject to arrest and shut you down. I mean, you need to let him know that. You need to let Jose Alvarez, who is some kind of a Democrat, allegedly, who is a co-sponsor of this bill. I mean, you need to let him know what you think of that.
1: We're talking about criminal prosecution, you know, and it's just, I've been watching the legislature for years, decades, really, and in the last 15 years or so, that the willingness to pass blatantly unconstitutional laws just because they want to, and let the you know, damn the consequences, we'll let somebody sue us and make it go away, is not the way to run a state government. But that's what we got.
0: Well, and you know, the court system moves very slowly. You know, that's the problem. So bad things are passed in Tallahassee. Bad laws are passed in Tallahassee. Then the laws are enforced. Then somebody or an organization sues, and it goes to court. And it just gives the DeSantis regime an opportunity to send more money to their favored law firms to defend laws that they know are blatantly unconstitutional, but that they want to get to the Florida Supreme Court, because the Florida Supreme Court is a wholly owned subsidiary now of the DeSantis regime. And so, you know, it's a vicious circle here.
1: Yeah, the amount that's paid for legal fees on all these lawsuits is staggering.
0: Yeah, last year they added something like $11 million to the budget for legal defense of all of these crazy laws and executive orders. Okay, we are doing a talk back town hall here on Midpoint WMNF, and we want to hear from you today about what you want to talk about, what you're worried about, what kinds of things in the news are disturbing to you. and what you think our listeners should be focused on, should be understanding. So give us a call at 813-239-9663. 813-239-9663. That's the studio call-in number, and we want to hear from you during the live show with the news that you think is important for our listeners to pay attention to. So I'm here. I'm Shelley Rebeck. I'm your host of Midpoint. I've got Gary Gibbons with me, and we're ready to talk about what you want to talk about. So let's see. I've got a text message here that says from 5779. Good morning. Does Florida Tallahassee believe voters deserve Eric, E-R-I-C, given the allegations of rampant election fraud? Okay, I'm not sure that I understand the question. I'm not sure whether the texter is suggesting that Eric is a bad thing or a good thing, but Eric is a national program that allows supervisors of elections around the country to communicate with each other so that they can know whether somebody has voted in more than one place, and to make sure that we don't have people voting in multiple places, in multiple elections. And Florida has withdrawn from ERIC, from the ERIC program. So we no longer have that access, that opportunity to look for that type of election fraud. So, yeah, I'm not sure I understand your question, but I will say that I think that withdrawing from the ERIC program is a bad thing and a dangerous thing. And I don't think that Florida should have done that, but they did. So I don't know if that answers your question. All right, what else do we have here? I have an email from Fred who says that we have laws that prevent our government from conducting secret surveillance of its citizens. Pray that they are followed and upheld. This is from Fred in Michigan, and he's citing to the Fourth Amendment of the United States Constitution that protects against unreasonable secret government surveillance requiring warrants based on probable cause. And, you know, Fred, you're right. But as we've noticed, the constitutional impediments don't seem to really stop these people from passing unconstitutional laws.
1: We've got ICE agents busting down people's doors without search warrants. You know, they have created something they call an administrative warrant, which is totally outside of the purview of the Fourth Amendment.
0: Yeah.
1: So.
0: Yeah. Okay. Let's hear from John in Lutz. John, you're on the air.
7: Yes, thank you for taking my call. About the bill designating groups as terrorists or terrorist-supporting organizations.
0: Yep.
7: I wonder if I could play a little bit of devil's advocate. I'm actually glad if that there would be finally a way that we can designate AIPAC a terrorist organization, since it supports the terrorism and the genocide of Palestinians. So I'm all for sending everyone who's an AIPAC supporter to prison.
0: Well, the likelihood of that happening, I think, is really slim, John. I mean, you know, that's the thing about having these processes in secret. First of all, there's no ability to influence what goes on in those rooms. There's no ability to influence what kind of conclusions are rendered, and you know. Your opinion, I don't know how, other than calling into shows like this, I don't know how you would get that to the people to whom it would matter. But, you know, given the fact that we have this Republican-controlled supermajority in Florida and a Republican-controlled executive branch, Republican-controlled judicial branch, the notion that they would declare AIPAC a terrorist organization, I think that's, like, really slim. I don't think that's going to happen. But,
7: well,
0: you know.
7: We've been trying to keep hope alive, and we need to vote people in the office who will support justice.
0: Okay.
1: Amen.
0: Agree with you there.
7: Thank you
0: for calling in. John. Appreciate
7: Thank
0: it.
7: Thank you.
0: All right. Let's see. I've got... all right. We've got a bunch of text messages here that I wanted to go through. Gary, what's on your, what else is on your list of things that you wanted to talk about with the listeners?
1: Well, you know, I'm at the risk of leaving the state of Florida issues, I have to talk about this war that was started over the weekend. And what really jumped out at me was a decision that was made by Kash Patel just a few days ago to fire a bunch of people, a dozen agents and staff members from the counterintelligence unit tasked with monitoring threats from Iran, of all places. Right? They were ousted for the simple reason that they were also involved in looking at the records that the president took to Mar-a-Lago. Remember the documents case that,
0: yeah.
1: that was dismissed by Eileen Cannon?
0: Yeah.
1: You know, I guess Kash Patel was embarrassed or called on the carpet by the president for his behavior at the Olympics. And so he has to come back and get in his good graces by firing people. But there's been this huge lack of concern, I would say, for our security here at home. We've between Kash Patel firing people from the FBI and Pam Bondi firing people from the DOJ, we have lost hundreds of years of experience and qualifications for people who have been career employees who are doing the job of keeping us safe.
0: Yeah.
1: And that's just disappeared, you know, and
0: yeah, I mean, without, you know, we like to keep it Florida focused, but, you know, so without getting too far afield on that, the idea that that we are not exposed by virtue of Trump's foray into, you know, Israel's war against Iran, the idea that we as citizens here are not exposed to the potential for, you know,
1: retaliation.
0: Something at home here, you know, like 9/11 type activity by Iran is, you know, it's silly. We're here in Tampa, Florida, which is the site of Central Command, which governs our wars in the Middle East. I mean, we are, of all places in the United States, probably the most exposed because of that, because what we've seen is that Iran is retaliating against all these American military sites throughout the Middle East. You know, it would their missiles cannot reach Tampa.
1: Nope.
0: Okay, they cannot reach Tampa, but certainly bad actors can reach Tampa. You know, bad actors, individuals can reach Tampa, and you know it's important to keep that in mind when you think about whether it's worth what we are doing in connection with our bombing campaign in Iran.
1: And the people that were fired for political reasons are the ones that were charged with investigating those types of counterterrorism, you know, attacks. So it's frightening. And it's disturbing from a lack of planning and a lack of, you know, everything that's going on in this war.
0: Yeah, I mean, it's just going to encourage more chaos throughout the region, more refugees. Anyway, I want to bring it back to a Florida issue, though, because we like to be Florida focused here on Midpoint. Meanwhile, get your pen and write down our call-in number if you have something to add. 813-239-9663. If you're a new caller, we want to hear from you. Another thing that's been on my mind is that Florida just cut off all access to HIV treatment for 16,000 people. And Florida's not alone. Florida's one of 20 states that have taken similar measures to restrict access to HIV treatment. Why? That's not just cruelty. It's a major public health crisis in the making. Now, you may think, well, that doesn't affect me. I'm not HIV positive. I don't have AIDS. Or I take PrEP to prevent it. I'm undetectable. But listen, without access to HIV treatment, it is absolutely inevitable that HIV is going to spread. And as it spreads, we risk it mutating. And all of a sudden, maybe PrEP doesn't work anymore. Maybe current treatments don't work anymore. Maybe more and more people are susceptible to getting HIV and AIDS. And more people are dying. And in the meantime, more people are sick and are burdening our healthcare system so that people with other health issues have less access to emergency rooms, to doctors, to hospital treatment. You know, why do this, Florida? Why? Why invite this health crisis? For what? You know, let me just speak to people who have lost their access to this HIV treatment for a minute. And let you know that the federal Centers for Medicare and Medicaid, which is CMS, they have some resources for you. So you want to check the CMS website, or you want to Google the special enrollment period for Florida ADAP consumers. And see if you can get some assistance through that program, because Florida has abandoned you. I'm sorry to say.
1: Yeah, there's another Senate bill that the governor is heavily in favor of. It's Senate Bill 1756 that is trying to relax the standards for having your children vaccinated before they go to school.
0: Yeah.
1: And so, you know, they're... Thankfully, right now, there's no House bill that's a companion, but who knows? This is the really scary part of the legislative session where they start tacking things on to other bills to try to sneak them through. And so the concern is, you know, right now, as of February 26th, there are 107 confirmed measles cases in Florida. Remember, we thought we had eradicated that. And we're like third in the nation in the number of measles cases. Well, if you want to invite, that to explode, let's stop vaccinating kids before they go to school.
0: Yeah, right now they're prohibiting public schools from requiring mandating vaccinations, and now they want to extend that to private schools as well. So I don't know where you're going to send your kid to school if you're concerned about that. If you have a kid who's, you know, got a suppressed immune system and has to worry about being infected by other unvaccinated kids, I don't know where you're going to send your kid to school to keep their health safe.
1: We call it public health for a reason. You know, a lot of these things that we do are to protect the population at large. And, we're just, I mentioned to you before the show started, our Surgeon Generals used to be the best doctor you could find, right? And now the one that's being proposed on the national level doesn't have a medical license. And we've talked about Joseph Lodapo many times.
0: Yeah.
1: Here, another vaccine
0: denier.
1: Another
0: quack.
1: So
0: all
1: that's
0: right.
1: What we've got.
0: That's what we've got. You're on the air with Midpoint on WMNF.org, and we are in our Talkback Town Hall with listeners. Give us a call if you want to be heard. We've got a few minutes left before the end of the show. Our number is 813-239-9663 is our studio line. One thing I want to point out before we run out of time is Florida wants to do its own little SAVE Act. They want to tighten voter eligibility rules. And if this passes into law, it's going to mean many students and seniors and women who have changed their names during their lifetime will be blocked from casting a ballot in Florida. House Bill 991 contains a wide-ranging set of changes to the state election code, including new proof of citizenship requirements when registering to vote or voting at the polls by reducing the kinds of photo ID cards that can be used when you show up to vote or when voting by mail, requiring your legal citizenship status to be posted on your driver's license, so you may need a new driver's license, or get a passport, which is expensive. It's like $130 or $150 bucks to get a passport. So people registering to vote in Florida would need to provide proof of U.S. citizenship through a valid passport or a citizenship certificate or a birth certificate, a certified copy of a birth certificate from a United States jurisdiction, a number of different things that are going to make it much more difficult for people to register to vote and to vote in Florida. Now, this is a particularly Florida law that they're trying to pass. This is not the federal SAVE Act. The federal SAVE Act looks like it's going to go down to defeat.
1: Yeah, because the Senate's Congress. Not going to take it up.
0: Right, right. But this is a particular Florida laws that they're trying to pass to make it more difficult to vote in Florida.
1: And this has nothing to do with election security. Yeah, let's be clear. The elections in Florida are safe, and I've worked elections.
0: No,
1: you have
0: this,
1: too.
0: And this is a way to keep people from changing the Republican-controlled regime that we have in Florida, where they control all branches of government and they have a supermajority in the legislature. This is a chance for them to maintain that control by reducing the pool of voters. All right, I've got a couple calls here. I'm going to take Jack in Tampa. You're on the line. You want to talk about stadium construction?
8: Yes, ma'am. They have plans to build a new stadium for the Rays in Tampa, and they want us, the taxpayers, to fit half the bill of it, which is $2.5 billion. Plus, they announced that the Buccaneers want to spend $2.5 billion to renovate their stadium. So somehow, we as the taxpayers are going to get stuck paying for half of this.
0: Well, you may be right. I mean,
1: and the governor seems hell-bent to just give away state assets as
0: yes.
1: part of this deal as well.
0: Yes, he wants to give away the land on the campus of the Hillsborough Community College. It's not called Community College anymore,
1: just
0: isn't it?
1: Just Hillsborough College.
0: Hillsborough College, yeah. He wants to give away the land there.
1: And the DMV office that's
0: yes.
1: on MLK.
0: That serves so many people who may now need to get new driver's licenses to
1: yeah.
0: be able to vote.
1: And it was just renovated a couple of years ago, but he just wants to give that to the developers that would not be used for the stadium or parking, but would be part of the commercial development piece of this whole thing. They want a 100-acre site so that they can have a mixed-use commercial and residential and all these other things around the stadium, and the governor seems more than willing to give that away as part of this deal.
0: Yeah, and I don't even know who to talk to about that. Who's like controlling that? Is it the governor? Is it the county commission that has to approve that? Is it? I guess it's the state. You know, the state, the board of trustees of the university system too. I'm not even sure. Like who do we even object to on this? Plan.
8: Yeah.
0: You know?
8: But I'm telling you right now, the taxpayers.
0: We're going to be on the hook for it.
8: We're going to be on the hook for all this.
0: Yeah. Well, thank you for calling in and raising that
1: good
0: issue,
1: question.
0: Jack. Appreciate it. All right. I can take one more call quickly. This is Marie from Indian Rocks Beach. You're on the air. Make it quick, please.
9: Good morning. Thank you for your show. What I want to point out to the world, basically, ever listening, is the separation of voting and schools to be just dealt with statewide. The problem with that is if you live in Florida and you want to move to another state, the reason we have the Board of Education is so that you can take a child out of second grade, move to another state and put them in second grade because we have some cohesive education rules. When they try to stop that, it's just another way to keep people down, keep them behind, keep them poor, and under their finger. So we all have to fight as hard as we can because it's the wealthy people who are trying to turn our country into a one-sided playing field.
0: Well, you know, that's That's another interesting question, Marie. You know, more and more people are probably in Florida pulling their kids out of public school and putting them in homeschool, which is not subject to the same kinds of rigorous regulation that the public schools are for curriculum and testing.
9: Yeah, and it leaves them open for abuse, which is what has been proven. Yes, some people do an amazing job, but the majority of us cannot handle homeschooling. And they do it as a way of not having accountability for their children.
0: Right. Yes. And also, we've also got, can you take us off speakerphone? Because there's a lot of
1: And we're paying people to homeschool now.
0: Yeah, we're paying people. And they also have this new thing now where the state is going to give charter schools a free use of public school buildings and assets and janitorial services and cafeteria services. And this whole Schools of Hope thing. Now they're basically trying to turn over what is a public asset to private businesses.
9: Same with prison, it's not good.
0: Without the accountability that that is required of public schools. Yeah. Well, thank you for your call. Appreciate it. You bringing this up
9: too.
0: Have a
9: great day.
0: Thank you.
1: Thank you.
0: I've got a message here that says, why is that bad that only citizens are by law allowed to vote? Okay, somebody has sent me a text message from 4783 who wants to know, why is that bad that only citizens are allowed to vote? Nobody's saying that that's bad. Only citizens should be allowed to vote. But here's the thing. They take us out of the ERIC system so that we can't check people's status around the country. They've now made it so that supervisors of elections can't check through. Right now, they can check through the Social Security system to see if you're a citizen. There are so many other ways that they can establish your status as a citizen, short of making you purchase a $150 passport or something to prove your status. It's not that there's any objection to having only citizens vote. The objection is to making it more difficult for individuals to establish that they are a citizen.
1: And if you have to pay for that, isn't that a poll tax?
0: Yes,
1: that we outlawed?
0: It's just like a poll tax. Yeah, so I want to be clear. I have no objection to making sure that citizens only are voters. And in fact, every possible research has shown that there aren't, you know, major numbers of people who aren't citizens voting. Very, very, very small. I don't have the numbers in front of me right now, but it's very, very small.
1: It's not an issue.
0: It's not an issue. This is not because we have non-citizens voting. This is because they want to restrict the people who do vote. That's what it is. It's just let's just be real clear on that. Nobody wants non-citizens to vote.
1: And they don't.
0: And they don't, right. And they don't. All right.
1: They'll be deported if they do.
0: Yeah.
1: You know.
0: Okay. We are at the end of the show now. I'm really sorry. That's all we have time for today. Thanks so much again for your support during our pledge drive. We are very grateful. Thanks to Gary Gibbons for joining us today. And to our WMNF volunteers, Jessica Green for getting us on the air, and Daria Miranova for taking your calls. I want to remind you that Midpoint is going to be sponsoring our next Wavemakers speaker series on Wednesday, April 8th, when we will be hosting historian Robert Fiesler, author of American Scare, Florida's Hidden Cold War on Black and Queer Lives, which is the story of the Johns Committee, Florida's own version of the House Un-American Activities Committee in the 50s and 60s. Robert is a really interesting speaker, and this will be a scintillating evening of Florida history that has frightening implications for what is happening in our politics today. So tickets are only $10 in advance, and you can get them at WMNF.org/events. I hope to see you there on April 8th at the Commodore. Now stay tuned for Talking Animals. We are WMNF Tampa, and we are out.

0: Good morning. This is Talking Animals on WMNF. I'm Duncan Strauss. My guest today is Gretchen Primack, the writer, teacher, poet, and animal activist. Primack first appeared on Talking Animals a dozen years ago discussing Kind, her acclaimed collection of poetry reflecting her profound passion and compassion for animals. In a variety of ways, Primack has long demonstrated deep concern for animals, very much including human animals, and of course, all animals, really. As another example, she has taught and administered prison education programs for two decades. Now comes a major new project Primack has created, the March to Abolish Animal Testing. Starting September 12th, spanning 2 weeks, Primack's plan calls for people from all over the country to join any part of a 207-mile march from the State Capitol building in Albany, New York, to the biggest lab dog breeding facility in the country, Marshall Bioresources in North Rose, New York. Marshall has over 16,000 beagles in cages, along with around 30,000 cats, mini pigs, and ferrets. All of them are in what Primack calls deeply disturbing conditions. We'll discuss the impetus for the march, the route, other logistics, how people can get involved, and more when I speak with Gretchen Primack here in just a moment on Talking Animals on WMNF. Coming up later on today's program, I'll speak with Dr. Betty Koval, a veterinarian who's leading a coalition of people circulating and signing a petition urging the Hillsborough County Board of Commissioners to build a new modern animal shelter to replace the current Hillsborough County Pet Resource Center. More on this effort when Dr. Koval joins me later here on Talking Animals on WNF. Right now, though, let's get into my conversation with Gretchen Primack about the March to Abolish Animal Testing, with a reminder that I invite you to join the conversation by calling 813-239-9663, emailing dj at wmnf.org, or texting 813-433-0885. Let's welcome Gretchen Primack back to Talking Animals on WNF. Good morning, Gretchen.
1: Hello there. Can you hear me, Duncan?
0: Yeah, I can hear you. Somehow I'm also hearing music, which I don't quite understand.
1: Yeah, I'm hearing that music too.
0: Okay, sorry, let me see if we can solve that. There was a bit of a scramble when I was first greeting you there on Zoom. Can you hear me now? No. Hold on one sec. Just enjoy our nice background music. We'll see if we can get rid of this other music here. Hold on one sec.

0: All right, Gretchen. We've solved the mystery music, and it's we've disinvited it from participating in our conversation here today. But you're delighted to have our conversation sans music. So, of course, eager to hear all about the march. But first, let's get caught up a bit. You've been on the show multiple times, but it's been a few years since you last joined me here. So fill me in on some key projects and undertakings in recent years.
1: Well, I have continued until very recently to teach in prison, but I had been doing a couple of new programs, so that was fun to mix it up a little bit. I was doing poetry, creative writing class, you know, focused on poetry at a couple of different prisons. So, and that's always interesting because you're seeing the culture of different places.
0: And remind me how you first got started doing that at the outset. I think you've been doing it about 20 years or so.

0: I recall. So how did you first step into that world?
1: I was working at a community college and heard through that there was a need for volunteer writing tutors at a particular college program in prison. And so for a semester, I did that, and the powers that be there recognized that, you know, it might make sense to actually hire me to teach. And I did teaching and administrating through that program for several years.
0: That's great. And you still get the same feeling about it that you did those 20 years ago, or is it kind of different, this many years different in terms of your experience with the prisons and their response?
1: Well, I would say, I can't help but be different because the whole climate, it's complicated to get into, but there's just so much going on with the dynamics of the prison system and such. And right around year 20, I was like, I think I'm going to do other things. And leaving that gave me the kind of space that I needed to pursue something like the march, which I just wouldn't have been able to do otherwise.
0: So you've kind of eased out for now of the prison teaching thing just to free up time for other pursuits?
1: Yeah.
0: That's cool. So I know one constant, and it's current constant, in fact, is you've been working at a bookstore called The Golden Notebook for, I'm not sure how many years that is, but amidst a media landscape that's hardly friendly to bookstores, this place sounds dreamy.
1: It surely is. This is a pleasure. I am here right now in my boss's office talking to you. And it's a very special independent bookstore in Woodstock, New York called The Golden Notebook. And it's really just a temple to the written word and a community hub. And I've been here for, a good 15 years, something like that. And it feels like a second home.
0: And what do you love most about it? I mean, you're grinning and bubbling just as you did talk about it just now, but is there one or two things that particularly just speaks to you about it that you just love so much about The Golden Notebook?
1: Well, I think being around this kind of respect for the written word, as a writer, as a reader, as a thinker, a critical thinker, is very powerful. And then the other thing is just seeing amazing people come in all the time, both people I know, which is its own hit of dopamine, right?
0: Sure.
1: Getting to see your community in such a beautiful way. And then also new people when they walk in and say, oh my God, it smells like books. It smells so good in here. And they just, their eyes light up and they're so excited to be in a space like this. And the world needs spaces like this. And I think people understand the difference between us and a big box store or us and a gargantuan online retailer who shall not be named pretty quickly when they come in.
0: So how, given that and that kind of response, how have they, the Golden Notebook, how have they adapted over the years, avoiding being hobbled really by the conditions that have been responsible for so many probably like-minded in many respects bookstores folding their tent?
1: Well, it is a labor of love. So the time was that you could, retire on a salary as a bookstore owner, that you could put money in the bank and go on vacations. And, that's just not the case anymore. So we have two owners and, one of them has to have a second job and the other, we are hobbled in a way, right? The margins
0: are
1: small.
0: But you're still standing.
1: Well, we're standing and we're going to keep standing.
0: Yeah.
1: That's no question. Community support. We are lucky in that we are a community that both loves art and culture and knowledge in its own right, and we are a place that people come to. We are a tourist destination, the town of Woodstock. So that combination, if we only had one or the other, I don't know if it would work, but we have both.
0: That's critical. Great. All right, so let's turn our attention to the march. Sounds like a crucial prelude to the march to abolish animal testing was a trek you made to Wisconsin. Talk a little bit about that trip and what you learned or saw or felt from that, making that expedition.
1: Well, as you know from our chats in the past, I've been focused on farmed animal issues for decades and was very aware that animal experimentation goes on in this country. I just wasn't focusing on it. Then I heard about Ridgeland Farms, which is a facility that held over 2,000 dogs, beagles, as a breeding facility so that they would then send those dogs to places to be experimented upon. And they did some experimenting themselves. And this is an outfit that had 300 credible counts of felony cruelty against it and was just standing, was just existing, going about its business.
0: Actual punishment, you mean? Or it was just like slap on the wrist stuff or even less than that?
1: They were told that in order to avoid getting much more than a slap on the wrist, they would have to give up their breeding license by a certain date. So for one thing, I want you to imagine, you know, somebody going into court who, you know, is an abuser and having the judge say, you know, if you would just stop abusing by this date, we're good. That's preposterous. And it was preposterous here. The other thing is that just giving up their breeding license, well, they could keep experimenting. Well, they could sell all of those dogs over the course of the next few months to horrifying situations. So that was not a solution that felt appropriate. So, and you know, activists had been fighting Ridgeland Farms for 10 years. This is not some sort of new thing where we swept in and saved the day. People had been, you know, filing complaints, had been getting whistleblower evidence, had been getting veterinary evidence. And in March of this year, a group of people went and said, we are going to do an open rescue. This is abuse. If a dog was being abused on the street, you would have the right to take the dog away from the person who was beating him or her. And we want to do essentially that. And they breached the facility. They took out 22 dogs. It made the press. The company, of course, got very angry. The sheriff's department showed up, seized some of the dogs, but some were already gone. And those dogs were taken to rescue and became dogs instead of, you know, little inanimate objects, essentially, to be sold and exploited and destroyed. They had never been outside of a cage, right? Wow. Never in their lives. They had never existed outside of an indoor cage. So that's the life.
0: They were bred there and just kept there until their experiment came up or whatever their job
1: exactly
0: was going to be. Yeah.
1: Exactly. So some of them were there for 8 years, never leaving a cage. So in April, the following month, about 1,000 of us showed up and said, we are here for the dogs. And we were met with pepper spray and tear gas and rubber bullets. It was a horrifying scene. There were like grandmothers with pepper spray in their eyes. And this one older woman saying, we're just here because we care about dogs. It's like, and the visuals were very bad for them because we really were just there completely peacefully. I mean, we did want to breach and take dogs out, but peacefully, you know, we had nothing, we had no designs on harming a human. We didn't want to harm any animals, including human animals. And, you know, so the press after that event was so intense that they actually did end up closing. So it was a victory for people who care about animals, and over 2,100 dogs were rehomed, including to several of the people who are involved in the march to abolish animal testing. One of the people who adopted a dog from Ridgeland is my co-lead, Ella Majors, who's an amazing woman who now has Jane, named after Jane Goodall. And Jane is thriving now. And every day that I see a picture of her and every day that Ella lives with her, we think about the fact that she would be in a cage right now. That dog who's like curious and likes this toy instead of this toy and wants to snuggle and like all, she's just a dog. right?
0: Right.
1: But if she, that very same animal, was where she was supposed to live, her life would be not leaving a cage and having, you know, toxins either forcibly, you know, to inhale them or to swallow them or to have them put on her body. Maybe she would be used for a new rabies vaccine that the world doesn't need, but that Merck wants a new patent for monetary reasons. You know, like it's a very sick system.
0: Yeah.
1: And I think if people knew about it, that it would be no more, but people do not know. So I started this by saying that I've been doing all this work in the farmed animal space. And it's very interesting to go to dogs because, you know, people love dogs.
0: Yeah.
1: And, you know, if I'm talking about the fact that a chicken doesn't want to be confined in a cage for her whole life, that she has behaviors and feelings and emotions and thoughts and memory and community and wants to exhibit those behaviors and live that way. A lot of people are like, oh, really? Hmm. But if I say that a dog has all of those things and that they're in a cage, people are incensed. So it's a very interesting thing to see the dynamic because,
0: yeah,
1: of course, actually a chicken wants that just as much as a dog does. But I think people need to be met where they're at. And my experience at Ridgeland is that a lot of people came because they love dogs and had their eyes open that, boy, if this isn't okay for this sentient being, maybe it's not okay for other sentient beings either.
0: Yeah.
1: So it's really been a fascinating thing for me.
0: It's educational in sort of multiple directions in terms of the impact that the fact that it is dogs and the people that are involved, you know, more readily can make that connection, obviously, because like you say, dogs are universally loved. And so far, sometimes that's a harder road to get there about the chickens, but this might help them get there.
1: Exactly.
0: Let me ask you too, are a lot of the dogs that were at Ridgeland beagles?
1: All of them.
0: Yeah.
1: Yeah,
0: this always makes me kind of get a bit choked up, but can you talk about why so much of these things involve beagles? It's about the breed, I guess, right? And
1: yep.
0: Their temperament.
1: Yeah. Somebody out there with a very sick mind, you know, a group of people were like, okay, who can we most easily torture? Beagles are known to accept torture more easily than other breeds. They will be less likely to bite, to run, to growl when they are being harmed. Now, you see, somebody had to decide this. Somebody had to do the experiments to determine this. And that person somehow slept at night. But yes, they are small and they are docile, and they are therefore the breed of choice.
0: And the other part of that always gets me is they're super eager to please.
1: Yeah, exactly. That's part of it. Now, I have two rescue pit bulls who will do anything to please. So I know that that's not, you know, we have to be careful about being breed specific.
0: Sure.
1: About temperament, because we all know that every dog is an individual and all that. But yes, by and large, they are breeding for, they figured out who was most likely to absorb torture, and then they kept breeding for that temperament.
0: Yeah, no, that's, anyway, that always gets me when we talk about beagles. And again, that's, you know, everywhere you go where there's this kind of experimentation, it is beagles typically. Sometimes it's other dogs, but it's foremost beagles. So tell me about how the Ridgeland Farm situation influenced your thinking to conceive or co-conceive with Ella DeMarsh to abolish animal testing.
1: So while we were still in Wisconsin, the word came down that they were going to be releasing a vast majority of the dogs. Now, since then, all of them have been released, but we knew that this was happening. And so we, right away, everyone was like, well, what do we do next then? Because it doesn't stop there. That's one facility.
0: That's one victory, and that's
1: it's
0: good.
1: It's one victory.
0: But then what?
1: It's one victory.
0: Yeah.
1: But then what? And there was a lot of momentum around the issue, and we wanted to use that momentum. And the powers that be there mentioned Marshall Bioresources, and that it would make sense for Marshall to be the next target. I started looking up Marshall Bioresources. I've been living in New York for 30 years. I did not know that this place existed. It is in New York State. Marshall Bioresources makes Ridgeland Farms look like a small, charming mom and pop.
0: Wow.
1: Marshall Bioresources has 16,000 beagles, just dogs. They have thousands and thousands of pigs and ferrets and cats. They look like a factory farm when you look at them from the air, if you look at drone footage. And it is. It's a factory farm. But instead of these animals turning into someone's dinner, they are turning into someone's experiment. And whistleblower evidence just dropped on Monday about the cruelty that goes on regularly at Marshall. So there is a complaint that is now going to be filed against them. It is harrowing. I will not go into it except to say that nobody listening to this would want that place open for one more day if they knew what went on there.
0: It's almost like before you even get into the specifics of the behavior, the fact that we're talking 16,000 right away says there's got to be trouble there. I mean, how good could that be under the best of circumstances?
1: Exactly what I was going to say. Even if there wasn't a single legal violation, it should be illegal.
0: Yeah,
1: what they're doing there. So when I heard that about Marshall, for some reason, it popped into my head. I want to do a march. I want to start at the seat of power of the state of New York, the Capitol building in Albany. And I want to march all the way there. And I looked it up. And as the crow flies, you know, Google Maps, if we were taking the thruway, you know, it would be, you know, something like 189 miles. And I was like, okay, all right, it's doable. You know, and I had this idea and I mentioned it on a podcast that I had this idea and that if anybody out there wanted to help me, hey, get in touch. And a woman named Ella Majors from Miami got in touch. She reached me through social media and she said, I want to do this. And we got on a call. And I would say that within 1 week, we were having meetings with volunteers.
0: Wow.
1: And it was a remarkable thing. And all of that, Duncan, all of that was in late May. So over the course between May and now, those very few months, we assembled 8 committees with 2 co-leads each and contributors. We have about 40 active volunteers. We work around the clock and we are building something very powerful to counter something very powerful.
0: Right. Yeah. Well, let's in case some people may have joined us a bit late, let me introduce you and then I have some obviously follow-up questions for that. This is Talking Animals on WNF. I'm Duncan Strauss. If you just tuned in, my guest is Gretchen Primack, the writer, teacher, poet, and activist. She has created or co-created, I guess miraculously, a major new project, the March to Abolish Animal Testing. It starts September 12th at the New York State Capitol Building in Albany and proceeds towards the biggest lab dog breeding facility in the country that we're just hearing about called Marshall Bioresources. If you'd like to ask Gretchen a question or offer a comment, please call 813-239-9663. Email DJ at WMNF.org or text 813-433-0885. Okay, so anytime you organize anything, I mean, you have a slew of decisions and details to contend with, whether you're hosting the book club tomorrow night or coordinating an ambitious 2-week event like the March to Abolish Animal Testing. Give me a kind of a step-by-step, at least in broad strokes, chronicle of how you decided to do this. And once you did decide it, and once Ella was on board, how you planned kind of the key elements that were going to make this thing be implemented. Starting with, I mean, was there something about that part of September, besides obviously not being horrible weather, but was there something about September or that part of September that was crucial to you guys?
1: Yes. It was a number of factors, including weather, including not doing it in August when so many people are away. and not doing it when it was too cold, right? So there's, in that area of New York, you really do not have a large swath of time to work with. The other consideration was that several people were arrested in connection with that first Ridgeland rescue that I mentioned, and the date that they were supposed to go to court, and now this date has since changed, but when we were working on the planning, was September 28th. So we knew we wanted to be done by then so that anybody who wanted to go to support the defendants and any defendants involved with the march who needed to go could be done. Now, the unfortunate thing is that this meant that we are starting on a Jewish holiday, Rosh Hashanah, the new year. Mm-hmm. But as many of the Jews I know, including me, would say, I cannot think of a better way to ring in the new year than by changing the world. And I think that that is very appropriate. So I'm cool with it. But yeah, that was the consideration in terms of timing. We knew it was going to take 2 weeks. We knew that that needed to happen, you know, after August and before it got chilly. So here we are. That was the reasoning.
0: And the 2 weeks was basically, once you kind of looked at the map, to get from point A to point B, that just seemed like a reasonable length of time for people that were actually going to march the whole path.
1: Yeah, I mean, I wish the distance was just slightly shorter. We are going to be doing 15 miles a day for 14 days. That's what that translates to.
0: Yeah.
1: And I just don't think anybody can get away for longer than that. And even that is really a stretch. So we knew that we couldn't be longer. And Lord knows it couldn't be shorter, because even 15 miles, that's intense. Now, most people are not through marchers. That's what we call the hardcore folks who are starting in Albany and ending at Marshall. But most people are doing a day, 2 days.
0: They want to participate to whatever extent they can, whatever extent their schedule work-wise otherwise allows. So they, if it's a day or two, that's great. At least they're there and they're participating, and that feels great. And do you have a sense of so far how many people are you could expect for one or more days of the march?
1: Well, we have a tracker on our website, which is marchforanimals.org.
0: Mm-hmm. Yeah.
1: And it's fun to look at the tracker go up. So right now it's at about 845 people.
0: Wow.
1: But the number of through, those are vast majority are people who are doing less than the whole thing.
0: Sure.
1: The whole thing is about 50 people. My goal is 100 of those and 1,000 people doing something or another. And you can see we're very close to one of those goals.
0: Yeah.
1: And I do think it'll keep going up. And that doesn't include all the people who are like, nah, I don't need to register. We want everyone to register, even if they're just showing up to our kickoff rally in Albany. And that's it.
0: Or numbers are important. Ending,
1: they, you know, because we want to be able to plan.
0: Yeah.
1: We want it to be safe, and we want to have enough of things and just have expectations. So we love for people to register, but we know that some people are just going to show up. But those are the numbers as they stand right now.
0: And again, we should repeat that the website is marchforanimals.org, which is incredibly organized. And so, you know, what day you can and can't come, or how many days you can come, it's all laid out, and lodging options. I mean, it's super, super organized. It's like, you know, if you had even an inkling of doing it and you had a day or two or more, obviously, to spare, you would jump on board and just say, well, I just have to log into the website and make my plans and make my lodging arrangements, and there you go.
1: Yeah, there's a lot of support. You know, we have a committee that's dedicated to participant coordination. So when people register, they are contacted by a captain who can help them with any questions and such. There's a beautiful participant guide that covers like absolutely any question that anybody has ever had. We are organizers. Like, I mean,
0: yeah, it really shows, because like if you're someone like me who loves things that are super organized, bordering on a little bit nutty, anal retentive, it's like, oh my God, I want to hug this website.
1: Yeah, and you would want to hug us organizers, because you know, the leaders are, you know, we are just each one of us more organized than the next. It's pretty amazing.
0: Yeah,
1: you know, that was clear from the very beginning. People who were you know, kind of looking at us from other organizations, we're like, wow, you guys really have your S together. You
0: know,
1: I don't know if I can say on the radio.
0: No, thanks for that, because you can't say that on the radio. Yeah. I'd have to protest that. But this sounds really great. So as far as both ends of the march, what happens in Albany?
1: So in Albany at 9 in the morning on that Saturday, there's a kickoff rally. There are speakers. There's an action. There's a moment of silence. And all of this is happening at West Capitol Park, which is right next to the very beautiful Albany Capitol building. We will then start marching. And first, we're going to march to a park that's about a mile and a half away. That way, people who are not officially going on the march can still do a symbolic start with us. Then they will go back to their houses or wherever they want to go. And the rest of us will literally keep walking. And we will keep walking to Schenectady, where we will spend that first night. At the end, we will do our last little part, and we will end up outside. And that's very important, outside of the gates of Marshall Bioresources. This is not another Ridgeland. No one will be trying to get onto the property of Marshall Bioresources. That's not what we're doing. That wouldn't work. We are protesting it. And so we are staying on public property across the street or outside of the gates. And we are, again, having speakers, actions, all of it. You know, every single person who's doing this march is going through a nonviolence training. You know, this is a nonviolent experience.
0: Yeah.
1: But there will be chanting and there will be speaking and there will be, you know, beautiful, peaceful action.
0: And so obviously the idea is calling attention. I'm sure there's going to be plenty of media coverage for something like this. And so what do you hope? Besides that gathering and all those steps you're taking that are saying well within the law, what would you hope would be the upshot of that ultimately?
1: So we have three goals for this particular march. One is to end testing on dogs in the United States. One is to end federal funding of all animal experimentation in the United States. And the third is to shut down facilities with known records of cruelty like Marshall Bioresources. Now, some of your listeners might say, well, wait a minute, doing away with all animal experimentation, like we need animal experimentation, like that's how we get our knowledge about scientific research and drugs and safety. No, actually, it is not a good source of information for any of those things, simply because we are not those species. There are incredible, incredible cutting-edge technologies that are so much more effective, so much more efficient, faster, cheaper, and involve zero cruelty, absolutely zero cruelty. Why would we not avail ourselves of those instead?
0: Yeah.
1: When animal testing first started, nobody questioned it. Nobody even did tests to see if it was efficacious. They just assumed that we needed it. We don't. It never did a good job, ever. 90%, over 90%, about 92% of drugs that are tested on animal models, when they move to human models, they don't work.
0: Do you find...
1: And we put billions of taxpayer dollars. This is our money paying for experiments that are failures and that involve tremendous amounts of animal cruelty. So our goals, shut down Marshall Bioresources, shut down dog testing, and shut down federal funding for all animal testing.
0: And when you spell that out, the research does and doesn't work, do you find that people are sort of surprised and maybe not initially persuaded even in some cases? Or do they take you at your word that, you know, all this kind of stuff that's been happening with these animals doesn't really translate, so it's really not effective, so why continue doing it?
1: In my experience, people do not know that. Yeah. We are all raised with assumptions. We are all raised with these assumptions. They did not know. And when they hear, in my experience, they do believe it. There are so many sources to back it up. So these are, you know, I actually should mention that the night before the march, so March Eve, there is a free screening of an unbelievably powerful new documentary called The New Gold Standard. And it is all about this. It's all about how much better science is at finding solutions and doing research without animals than with animals. So these are Stanford scientists, Harvard scientists, like everyone in that is just this brilliant scientist who's like, look, this works. That doesn't, you know? So that certainly the evidence is in. And I have not had anybody personally, just anecdotally say like, that's not now, that's wrong, you know? But if they did, I would be able to point them to, you know, very sober sources that back that up.
0: Yeah, I'm sure a lot of people are really surprised by that information just because I think if you don't spend a lot of time thinking about it, you just probably would have occasion to assume, you know, there's a reason they're doing it this way with these dogs or with these animals or whatever.
1: And, I certainly did.
0: Yeah. So before we kind of near the end of our time here, Gretchen, I was struck by a recent piece in the New Republic that may place the march in a more provocative context in a sense. The piece is titled How MAGA Stole Animal Rights from the Left and How We Can Steal It Back. And we should note you're quoted in the article, but can you kind of briefly describe the article and how it may pertain to the march to abolish animal testing?
1: Well, it's a fascinating article by a couple of brilliant reporters, and I do recommend everyone read it. It puts forth that, you know, traditionally you think, okay, it's left-wingers who care about animals and right-wingers, you know, want to go hunting and want legislation and agencies that can kind of do what they want with animals. And I think that we have to differentiate between kinds of animals, like, but when it comes to dogs, all right, so I'm going to just say when it comes to dogs, a lot of people on the right wing are really fired up about this issue. And the left wing...
0: When you say sure, this issue, you mean animal experimentation or are you talking about something more broad?
1: I'm talking about animal experimentation, but specifically dogs.
0: Yeah, okay.
1: And yeah, it's upsetting to people on both sides of the aisle. So in a way it's a bipartisan issue. But the right wing has been very, very vocal about animal testing and dogs in particular. And, it's interesting to see someone with a record of, you know, being fine, say with like caging undocumented immigrants, but being very upset about a dog in a cage.
0: Yeah.
1: And so, you know, but those two things do exist for a lot of people. And so the point of the article is, look, Democrats, you know, you have been just thinking that people who care about animal rights are going to vote your way all the time. But if somebody's really passionate about this issue and they have a lawmaker who's very passionate about this issue, who knows, right? Like things could get up for grabs if this trend continues. And some of the left has been lackluster on this stuff. So they raise an interesting point. I think it's worth thinking about. I think, you know, it's complicated because how those folks would feel about, you know, a law that says that hens shouldn't be in cages. Well, you know, that might be a very different story, right? Going back to our talk at the beginning.
0: Yeah, interesting. And one thing that occurred to me as you were talking about that is, where would people, if they're not able to be there for March Eve, as it were, how can people or where can people subsequently see the New Gold Standard? Sounds like that's a critical film.
1: Yeah, it's wonderful. Well, the director, Stephen Latham, is kindly allowing us to show it when it is not even officially out yet. It will be out later in September. And so people could go to, if you Google, because I don't want to get it wrong, but the new gold standard film, you will get to, you could probably sign up to find out, like, where is it playing? And because I know it's playing in, like, D.C. and New York and Maine and, you know, lots of different places. I don't know where it will end up. You can also see the trailer on their website. But I think everybody should just come to Albany. That's my
0: there you go.
1: Just come on out. Come right. on out to Albany. Come to the march. In general, folks who are interested in the march, but they cannot come because, you know, they're in Florida with you or and can't get the time off work or whatever, please just also find us on social media and go to the website. There's ways to stay involved. And each
0: I was going to ask if there was going to be like official like blog posts or sort of chronicling the march. Seems like it would kind of, the website has everything else going forward. It seems like it would probably have that, or maybe there'll be a social media offshoot that would do that. But it seems like for people who can't be there but are super interested in how's it going day to day, there would be some kind of way to track that.
1: Absolutely. Get on our radar. Go to the website and go to our socials are also March for Animals. So the website is marchforanimals.org. And then on Facebook and Instagram and LinkedIn and TikTok and all of that, it is March for Animals.
0: That's great.
1: And every single evening after we march, we have an event. And that event, it raises consciousness in some way about the issue and then has some sort of action item. Mm. So let's say somebody is talking about the overbreeding of dogs in certain contexts. They might say, let's have an action item where we ask for this breeder to be unlicensed. Or it could be, let's all call Robert F. Kennedy Jr.'s line and tell him to pass laws that prohibit animal experimentation money coming from us taxpayers.
0: Yeah, that's great. Sounds like it's every step, every day that people can be there is powerful in all kinds of ways. So that's fantastic. So again, the website one more time is marchforanimals.org. Related searches can put you on all the social media pages. We've been speaking with Gretchen Primack, and thanks, Gretchen, for co-organizing this and joining us today on Talking Animals. And good luck on the march. I'll at least be tracking it by that beautiful website that I fell in love with.
1: Thank you so much. This has been a pleasure.
0: Thank you.
1: Bye.
0: Bye-bye. In a moment, I'll speak with Dr. Betty Coville about the petition and related efforts to urge the Hillsborough County Board of County Commissioners to build a new modern animal shelter to replace the current facility, the Hillsborough County Pet Resource Center. We'll discuss that with Dr. Coville joining me in a moment on Talking Animals on WMNF. Right now, we're going to step into the comedy corner with, as always, a piece of animal-oriented comedy. This is Derek Stroop with a piece called Rescue Dogs on Talking Animals on WMNF.
2: Saw anybody pick up dog poop until I moved to Denver. I didn't even know people were doing it. Well, listen, where I'm from, we just run over it with a lawnmower till we can't find it anymore. We kind of circle around. We go, you know what? I think we diced that up pretty good. I never dreamed, you know? I never dreamed that I'd see a field full of people picking it up. The wildest thing I've ever seen, you know? And I can tell you enjoy, as soon as it hits the ground, that's y'all's right there. And I can tell that it's a lot of fun because you start to spin that bag a little bit. And that lets me know that picking up dog poop's a pretty good time. Different world, you know? I didn't realize rescuing dogs was such a big deal until I moved to the big city. Yeah, well, if you live out in the country, that's the only way we get ours. If a dog sits in the yard for too long without a collar on, that's our dog. It's not a ticket to heaven or a Facebook post. We just got ourselves our second mixed lab. And listen, it's tougher to catch them out in the country. Out in an open field trying to wrangle in a weenie dog, it's not easy. Not every dog wants to hop in every truck, okay? Some of them are trying to go home, you know?
0: That was Derek Stroop in today's Comedy Corner with a piece called Rescue Dogs, taken from his album Eating Dinner Twice. Now it's time to speak with Dr. Betty Koegel about efforts to urge the Hillsborough County Board of Commissioners to build a new animal shelter. So let's welcome Dr. Betty Koegel to Talking Animals on WNL. Good morning, Dr. Koegel.
3: Good morning. Thank you so much for giving me your time.
0: Oh, thanks for joining us on Talking Animals, for sure. So, anyone who's visited the Hillsborough County Pet Resource Center, even semi-recently, surely would recognize that a new shelter is called for. But let's get into the details of kind of what you're specifically urging and the people that are that you're in a coalition with, what they're asking for.
3: Okay. Well, we actually have three important issues. The first one is something that you mentioned. We are the only open admission shelter. And this means we cannot turn away strays, owner surrenders, abuse, or hoarding cases. The public assumes the Humane Society of Tampa Bay is a shelter. We're in the minority of county shelters who do not control our media. We could be telling heartwarming stories every day and be on local shows, but that doesn't happen. Our second concern is what you had mentioned. Our shelter is over 40 years old. It's antiquated, and it's burdened with animals now at 150% over capacity. We couldn't even do this without our volunteers and rescues. The kennels have no heat in the wintertime, and they're on a cement floor. And right now, in the squelching summer heat, we have no AC, and they are outside kennels. When we have our Florida storms, they get flooded. The veterinary clinic is from the 90s. It's cramped. It's without enough holding cages. The surgery suite is small, and it creates a hardship for the vet staff, limiting their ability to treat the over 400-plus animals in their care. The laundry, which is in a garage, is overwhelmed and ill-equipped to handle the daily cleaning needs. We don't have very many volunteers, but they're a hardworking group. The county had $30 million allotted for us for a new shelter. They were actually looking for locations and had architects trying to come up with a plan. Orange County, which is near us in Orlando, which has fewer animals and will open in late 2027, they have a $49 million budget.
0: Wow.
3: Our shelter, we actually adopt 10,000 yearly adoptions into the community. This creates a local economic impact of 10 to 15 million yearly, via food sales, vet care, grooming, crates, toys, supplies, everything that you need for a pet. So we are putting more money back into the shelter, into the county, than they actually realize. I'm pleased that you find our shelter for yourself and help our small but mighty volunteers. I would like you to reach out to the Board of County Commissioners and tell them it is important to you that they find money to build the new shelter. It would still be years away, which is unfortunate, 3 or 4 years, if they decide to do it now, that they'll still be suffering. We would also love to have you go to the upcoming 2027 budget meeting. They're on September 10th and the 24th, and they're at 6 o'clock downtown. And there's also a regular Wednesday on the 16th a.m. meeting. We do have a change.org petition online, and it's change.org build new HCPRC. This has been going on for long enough, but we have to speak for those that can't speak for themselves.
0: For sure. So it sounds like people could that are listening want to help out in whatever way they can. Signing a petition is one way, attending one or more of those meetings. And are people allowed to, how long are people allowed to speak at those meetings to express their...
3: Yeah, it's interesting. If you go online and you say you want to speak at the BOCC meeting, you can start lining up on two days before you go online, and you can have 1 minute, you can have 10 minutes, you can do it virtually, or you can even send in a letter. And that's the best way. What we're trying to do, we bought a bunch of shirts. That's what we did in Save 90. If anyone's here from back in the 2011 days before we got Scott, and at that time our save rate was in the 30s, right now we have an over 90% save rate, regardless of everything that we are suffering through.
0: Wow.
3: So I love people to go. We bought shirts. If you come to the meetings, you don't even have to talk. We just want it to look like we're a big crowd. Because right now, it's just a small group of us that are fighting for the dogs and the cats.
0: And if you do successfully sign up for an opportunity to speak, essentially, I assume you're just sort of saying how much you want to urge the board to consider and approve the budget for a new shelter. Is that kind of the focus of what any messaging should be?
3: Yes. And if you go on our change.org, you can see the reasons why. And if you want to, you can take a snippet out of that and explain, what your reasoning is for doing it. We're not against the raise. They just got a whole bunch of money. But it's a whole different situation when you have living beings that are suffering. It's not the same as the electricity or the water. They're actually suffering. So
0: far, have you gotten a sense of how the board feels about this? Is there any kind of initial indication of their willingness to consider this action?
3: Well, right now, if you look on the county budget, it's to be determined. Okay. It was for sure. We were told for the last 3 years that we were going to get a new shelter. They were looking for it, and they kind of stopped. And they're also concerned about the upcoming in the fall, what people are going to do regarding their insurance. But I think that they need to find some money in the budget. $30 million is really not enough. But we are going to try and get money from other places. But we need to have this county. We need the county property. And we need to start doing, putting the shovels in the ground now.
0: All right. Well, fair enough. Well, Dr. Betty Kogel, thank you so much for joining us. And I think we all have our marching orders now for how we can sort of help this effort along. So thank you so much.
3: Thank you very much for having me on.
0: Absolutely. Bye-bye. Coming up on WNF, it's The Conversation, the great show hosted by Mara Nunez and Joe King Carter. After that, it's The Scoop, WNF's brief news recap. Then we shift back to music programming with Doug Rank, I believe, sitting in today for Sam Vall. And I'm not sure who's sitting in for Nancy C today. I haven't seen any alert, but some fantastic programmer. Surely it always is for Nancy. And so I've seen today's edition of Talking Animals on WNF Tampa. Urge you to visit talkinganimals.net for audio archives of every show we've ever broadcast. 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I'll see you next Wednesday, 11 a.m. here on Talking Animals, WNF Tampa. Thank you.
4: Next on the BBC World Service, it's Outlook with me, Joe Fidgen. As a small girl in Sierra Leone, Mariatu Kalbo helped her family survive by selling sweets and roasted fish. But every chance she got, she escaped into another world, one she discovered through Chinese TV.
5: I like the opera and the kung fu.
4: Mariatu didn't speak Mandarin. She'd never been to China, but she couldn't stop watching.
5: Even I don't know the song or I don't know what you're saying, but with your facial impression, I can maybe understand.
4: But while Mariatu was losing herself in stories from abroad, a revelation at home would turn her world upside down.
5: She said, "I am not your mother." Can you imagine? I said, "What?" She said, "I am not your mother." I said, where is my mother? Who is my mother?
4: Coming up after the news, how a little girl facing big problems dreamt of escaping into a Chinese opera and how she found a way to make it happen. Stay tuned for Outlook.
6: BBC News with Govinda Gill. The Israeli authorities are taking further action against British-linked organisations and individuals in response to the sanctions Britain imposed on goods from settlements in the occupied West Bank. Eland Nell is in Jerusalem.
7: You also hear very commonly from Israeli officials and members of the public their belief that the UK is being taken over by Muslims who they say are influencing policy, that the number of immigrants who've moved to the UK is really causing these policy changes, something that the Labour government would firmly deny. Ed Miliband, who has been speaking and making these announcements as the Foreign Secretary, of course, in the UK, is proudly labelling himself as a British Jew. At the same time as all of that, Gideon Saar, the foreign minister, has been calling this blatant interference in Israel's own election.
6: A British maritime safety organisation has reported that several merchant ships have been hit in the latest escalation in the conflict between Iran and the US. It's led to the price of oil hitting $100 a barrel for the first time since July. The head of the UN's nuclear watchdog has said the expansion and continued production of weapons-grade nuclear facilities in North Korea is a cause for serious concern. Rafael Grossi's statement came after the IAEA revealed that Pyongyang had built a new two-story uranium enrichment facility. Jake Kwon reports from Seoul.
8: Photographs published by the North Korean show its leader Kim Jong-un inspecting steel tubes in a new building. The IAEA report says the facility can contain up to 28 of the machines that can produce weapons-grade uranium. Experts say such setup can add 4 to 8 bombs each year to the country's estimated 60 warheads. Last month, President Trump called the country unthreatening and said he would meet its leader again. It's the strongest signal yet that Mr. Trump may be ready to accept a nuclear North Korea.
6: Researchers at the artificial intelligence giant Anthropic say they're worried the technology could threaten humanity. Anthropic's alignment science lead said he personally believed there was a greater than 10% chance AI could kill us all in the next decade. Here's Chris Vallance.
9: Certainly when we look at the recent incidents where autonomous agents from these companies have gone on unasked for hacking sprees, in many cases those were models that weren't widely available. So in a sense, people in these companies do have insight into the latest that the tech can do. But there's also, I think, you can say that if you're in AI and you're, you know, really good at it, you're also a true believer in its capabilities. And therefore, it's easier for you to see the potential threat than somebody who might be a bit more sceptical.
6: BBC News. France is hosting a 2-day international space summit that's been diminished by the absence of US tech giants. They've skipped the event, reportedly following pressure from the White House, which has said to advise them that attending the summit could look like tacit support for EU policy positions. Japan's main opposition alliance says it's splitting following its dramatic defeat in elections earlier this year. The centrist Reform Alliance was formed before the February poll to counter the Prime Minister, Sanae Takaichi's Liberal Democratic Party, but it failed to gain traction. The funeral ceremonies have begun in Oslo for Norway's King Harald V. Thousands of Norwegians have gathered to honour the popular and modernising monarch who reigned for 35 years. These mourners in the capital spoke about what King Harald meant to them.
10: He had meant so much for me and my family and for the whole country.

0: King Carter. You want to re-rack that and do it again? I don't mind. Let's re-rack that and do it one more time.
1: Sharing our stories connects us.
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0: Wonderful, wonderful, wonderful. Happy Wednesday, everybody. Because listen, as an old kegler myself, as an old bowler, every once in a while you just have to call for a re-rack. Ain't that the truth, Joey?
2: Ain't that the kegler truth?
0: I don't even know what that is, man. I don't even know. We're gonna do a show one day on bowling. We'll maybe invite Lucy Giovinco to come back in and join us again. She can explain to us how bowling and bowlers... We're gonna do a show one day on bowling. We'll maybe invite Lucy Giovinco to come back in and join us again.

0: Chomping at the bit. I think that's the proper phrasing. Chomping at the bit. He'll explain that to us later. Today, we're going to start the conversation about Hispanic Heritage Month and all the good music that emanated from those early years. But first, as we always do, Joey, how was your week?
1: My week was good. My life is filled with gratitude and wonderful. But I do want to bring something up very quickly.
0: Please.
1: With all of the horrible things that are happening in the world, this is a small thing.
0: You mean besides the dead air? I'm sorry, I digress.
1: No, I'm talking about the really horrible things, like the loss of democracy and horrible climate events around the world. But I am really, I wonder how many other people out there are really annoyed by AI's impact on imagery. You know, it's beginning to be a problem, and that's not a problem that can be resolved. And I understand it's a free world, and you get to do whatever you want. And we've had false images in news and in our history since the beginning of time. But you know, I go into these social media sites that I enjoy. Part of the reason I'm in social media is a number of Florida pages about the history of Florida.
0: 100%.
1: And there's a very good one called Florida, A History in Pictures, by the way, folks, that uses real photographs of historical places and cities and things. But now what's beginning to happen is AI is coming in and reconstructing the images that we're looking at. And I have seen on several Florida sites recently, there'll be, let's say, a post about the old Tampa Bay Hotel, which is today the University of Tampa.
0: University of Tampa.
1: And
0: beautiful,
1: there's an image of some kind of a structure that's not the right building. And so, you know, it's some glorified thing with minarets on it.
0: Excuse me?
1: Oh, yeah, absolutely.
0: Them's fighting words, son.
1: Yeah. So my point is just simply this. You know, it's weird. It's a weird thing. It'd be a great topic for Joellen's show, Art in Your Ear, to be talking about, and I think she already has before, but art making and imagery, because I make art, and I do it with a brush, my eyeballs, my brain, and my hands. But and I get it that AI is just a tool, but it's really more than a tool.
0: Say nothing.
1: Because it's processing in a weird way.
0: Say nothing for the artists that create music. Today we're talking with Dr. Bob about just that, music.
1: Yes.
0: And so they have their own little arguments and fights with AI. And,
1: yes,
0: and of course, deep fakes. We can talk about deep fakes for another time.
1: Yes.
0: But I just want to say, and I'll say this briefly, and then we'll move on. Yesterday was a big day in my family's history. As we laid to rest our matriarch, it was a beautiful service, a beautiful ceremony. I want to thank everybody that was in attendance, those that are out there listening, and those that have expressed their condolences. We've begun, I think, the process of healing, Joey. I'm no longer a member of that exclusive club that I can say at almost 68 years old. I still have both of my parents, but I still have one. And he's a vibrant 98-year-old guy. And if I'm not mistaken, he's sitting right across the table from me listening to this show. So
1: there he is.
0: I just want to say thank you again for everybody that showed their love.
1: Felipe.
0: And there he is, Felipe Nunez.
1: That's it.
0: And to my mom, Carmen Nunez. Mama, rest in peace. We love you.
1: Absolutely. So, today we are excited because, well, here's what we're doing. We have invited our companion expert, Dr. Bob Lochte, who many of you know.
0: Thank you, Dr. Bob. Thank you.
1: Thank you. Thank you. That was for Dr. Bob, not for me. But I said thank you.
0: But
1: anyway,
0: it's a new effect, and we love that.
1: Yeah, that's great. And so many of you know him as a former past master of the 60 show on Saturdays. Did an amazing job there. He is also a professorial individual. He was the head chair of his media department at Murray State.
2: That's right, in Kentucky, yeah.
1: Yeah.
0: Good old Kentucky.
1: And so he is thoughtful guy with a lot of brain, and we are so happy to have him.
2: Jeez,
1: and so,
2: I don't know if I can handle this or not. But
0: it's a lot, Joey. That was a lot.
1: Yeah. And so we are going to be talking about Latin music today, and Bob, we're going to be doing a part one today and a part two at the end of the month because there's so much here to talk about.
2: Yeah,
1: so
2: we got into this over the weekend, the three of us, in discussion on email, said we can't do all this in one show. We need another one. So
1: absolutely,
2: we'll talk about that a little bit later and so forth. A couple of ground rules, if you will, guidelines and so forth. I think this is an assumption. Mm-hmm. Music and mathematics are the true international languages.
0: Amen.
1: I could go with that.
0: Can I ring a bell for that, Dr. Bell?
1: Yeah, that's good.
2: And

0: We're gonna get into one of those today. We're not gonna get into any math today because we want people to stay awake. So,
1: but, A squared plus B squared equals C squared.
0: I want to do a little research project today if I can. You know, I used to do that for a living, but it always kind of starts with the question, okay?
1: Right.
0: And then you want to find the answer to that question. Hopefully, we can do that within the hour we have here. But there's different ways you can do it. You can look things up. You know, you can go to Wikipedia and you know, whatever other sources and so forth. You can ask some experts, you know, they might...
1: Like the one sitting with us today?
0: Maybe, you know. You can do a survey. You can ask a whole bunch of people, what do you think about this? You know, what's your opinion? Or you can just try something and then observe and see, does it work, does it not, and so forth. So this is basically research. But it all starts with the question. And the question I have is, why are Latin rhythms so popular in the United States?
1: Oh, Mr. Carter. I have a guess.
0: Well, okay.
1: But it's not fair because I've done my research.
0: No, we should do that. But the situation today is that our Hispanic population is 20%. That's probably a low estimate. Mm-hmm. But you can go virtually anywhere in the United States today and you can hear people speaking Spanish.
1: Mm-hmm.
0: 100 years ago, that was definitely not the case.
1: Right.
0: You know, your population, 1920, 1930, census down around 1% Hispanic.
1: Wow.
0: Located along the Texas border in the Southwest and some
1: California.
0: Pockets like here in Tampa.
1: Sure.
0: New York, Spanish Harlem and so forth.
1: Absolutely.
0: But it was very small. And so when this music becomes popular, we didn't have that Hispanic population. So anyhow, so we'll get into that and so forth. Anyhow, what we're interested in what you guys think. We've got the phone number.
1: Yes, absolutely. Let's give them that phone number because we want to talk early and often to our listeners today. 813-239-9663. You can send us a text, 813-433-0885. Or an email, which is always welcome also. And if the email passed muster with our producer engineer, why, we'll just happen to read that on the air. DJ@WMNF.org. And if you're soliciting for theories on, from the panel,
0: what we want to know,
1: Joey, we want you to go first. I'll go after you.
0: Why are Latin rhythms so popular in the U.S.?
1: You first, Joey.
2: You want me to answer that question?
1: Age before beauty, Joey.
2: Okay, so here's what I thought about. American music, if two groups of people had not come to America today, it would be some string folk music from Ireland and Scotland and England, and it would be, and we'd all be listening to John Philip Sousa. That's the white man's music. There it is, folks.
1: Okay, he said it.
2: Right.
1: He said it, and he wasn't being racista. He wasn't being racist.
2: That's right.
1: He was just giving
2: it's
1: you
2: just who we were.
1: Cold hard facts.
2: And I think
1: I gotta go now.
2: And I think that I'm not done. And I think that the two groups that really influenced American music profoundly are, unfortunately, through the Great Atlantic Slave Trade, are African Americans, and Hispanics.
1: Okay, stop there.
2: And those two have come here together.
1: Stop.
2: Now. The Latin music was influenced by the Afro influence. So it all really kind of comes from Africa.
1: Thank you for stopping
2: There's my take.
1: Thank you for stopping right there, Joey.
0: Okay.
1: So I've been doing some watching some YouTube videos.
0: Good, okay.
1: And I have been doing deep research on Machito and his Afro-Cuban All-Stars, and Tito Puente and Tito Rodriguez and all those Mambo Kings.
0: There you go.
1: But I wanted to echo what Joey just said. It's really about the drum. It's the drum that came from Africa.
0: Okay.
1: And the drum that mimics, watch this, y'all, it's the drum that mimics our heartbeat and the rhythm of life, really and truthfully.
0: Okay.
1: That's all I
0: got to
1: say.
0: Okay.
2: The rhythm of life.
0: I think so, because we want to get into some music here in just a moment here, but the music pretty much arrived with immigrants. We're
1: 100%. Absolutely.
0: Unfortunately, they ignored the music of the indigenous people, but that's another subject for another time. But
1: they had a drum as well.
0: Oh, yeah.
1: They had a drum as well.
0: Here in North America, those immigrants were coming from Northern Europe. And they brought their music and their dances and so forth with them. Central South America, Caribbean, they're coming from the Iberian Peninsula, Spain and Portugal. Here they're bringing tango and bolero and music that had some Arabic influences. And, of course, that exotic gypsy music we call flamenco.
1: Flamenco,
0: that came with them.
1: The castanets.
0: But again, as you bring out, Joe, there's this large group of immigrants who came not by choice.
1: Correct.
0: The African slaves, and they become part of this mix too, And I think you're right. I think it's that syncopated African percussion.
2: Yes.
0: The congas, the bongos, the timbales.
1: That's what Tito Puente said, Dr. Bob. He also said that it was a means by which they kept their culture alive. And maybe the slave masters of the day, their big faux pas was not taking the drum away from them. They let them keep... No, seriously, this is what historians...
0: You can't learn to read, but you can keep your drums.
1: And the drum is what kept that whole spirit alive and what brought that music forward. I'm sorry, I digress.
0: Okay, that's good. Okay, but so we're going back 100 years ago to start with this. And we were in the midst of this great failed political experiment called Prohibition. And Americans started going where?
1: Speakeasies? No. To the places where you could find the things that were prohibited?
0: Yes, but where did they still have nightclubs and rum and cigars and...
1: Tybor City?
0: They got on a boat and went to Havana.
1: Yeah, Cuba.
0: They went to Cuba, and Havana became a hotbed of American tourism. And they started bringing records back. And this first tune here... comes from, I think, 1925. Mm-hmm. This recording is actually, Columbia did this one for the American market in 1930. So this is our first one, the first popular tune of Latin music in the U.S. Don Aspiazu? Mm-hmm. Is that correct? Okay. Sold probably a million records, certainly more than a million copies of sheet music, which is the most important thing back then. And, of course, this came directly from Havana in the 1920s.
2: And a million is an incredible number.
1: As they say, right off the boat. Right.
0: And we're going to hear it in Spanish, although you probably recognize it in English. Let's go.

0: Mario, tell me, what is he singing about?
1: El Manicero is the peanut vendor, everybody. It's the El Manicero. Manis is peanuts in Spanish. And I was thinking, and all of us were bobbing our heads in the studio.
0: We had a real rhythm section. You know,
2: more than bobbing our heads.
1: No, and I think that was the first introduction to the clave for the Western world up north. But the reality is, if little Mexican boys and girls were taught la cucaracha, little Puerto Rican and Cuban and Dominican boys and girls were taught El Manicero. Uh-huh. It's just a song that we sang since our childhood. It's so comforting.
0: It's a great tune, and it
1: a lot of sway there, a lot of swing. A lot of
2: it
1: sway.
2: Makes me feel sexy.
0: Okay,
2: I don't know about peanut vendors, but I feel sexy.
1: Happy tune. Yeah,
0: we'll get into that in a moment here, but. Seriously, we want to hear from you. See what you think. Why do you think this music became popular? Because right now, this tune is a hit in 1930 in America, and the Latin population is 1%. So obviously, it was not the Latinos that were buying the sheet music.
2: Right.
1: We do have a couple of callers. I'm just now bringing up the program.
0: Okay.
1: Forgive me. I was distracted by El Manicero that I failed to activate the call list.
0: let's jump in and find out what people are saying to us in just a moment. Let's hear some more music, though.
1: All right, caller, we see you there. Steve, hang on. We'll be right back to you.
0: Okay.
3: Okay.
0: Oh, go ahead.
1: No, bring that yet. Back down, because I activated Steve's phone line. So let's hear what Steve has to say.
0: Go ahead, Steve.
1: Steve, talk to us a little bit about Latin American music. Come on.
3: Good day. This goes back to when radio became popular. I'm 73. I wasn't there then. But when radio became popular 100 years ago, there was a strong disagreement between people who owned the music and the radio station. And there was a strike. Basically, the music people said, you can't play our stuff. You're not paying us enough. And the radio stations, they went to South America, and they started playing all the South American stuff. That's basically where it all came from.
0: I think that's true. And, of course, there were all kinds of disputes in the early days of radio between the radio industry and the music industry. At one point, the music industry said, no license, no ASCAP license music allowed on the radio. And that's what started things like what you're talking about. But there was, again, this is the brand new technology.
1: Steve, thanks so much for your call. Keep
0: 1930s.
1: Listening.
3: Okay.
1: Thank you,
2: Steve.
0: Yeah. We do want to know why you think this music became so popular when it did. Obviously, dance bands started picking this up as they were hearing it on the radio. Mm-hmm. People were buying the records, and people wanted to dance the rumba, you know, right here in the U.S. When Prohibition finally came to an end in 1933, the Waldorf Astoria Hotel in New York hired a Latin band as their primary orchestra, and that was Xavier Cugat.
1: Mm-hmm.
0: And Cugat, interesting guy. He was born in Spain, but his family moved to Havana. So he's basically raised in Cuba. He was a classically trained violin player, but never first rank. He was not going to be first violin or concert master or something like that. He started his own orchestra, and he got that gig in 1933. At the Waldorf Astoria, kept it for 18 years, toured the country, they were in movies, they were on live radio broadcasts. So anyhow, I thought we should hear a Cugat tune here, because he was probably as much as anyone else was responsible for the diffusion of this music. Again, your population is still very small of Hispanic people. So we're going to hear this one.
1: But those numbers are growing, they're coming.
0: Oh yeah.
1: They're going to be here.
0: Yeah, this tune, this is the one that introduced the conga line, which is a popular. It's still going on. You know, people.
1: Oh my goodness! The sound machine.
2: Yeah. Gloria had a lot to drink.
1: Gloria Estefan and her sound machine brought that back in the '80s.
0: Was uno dos tres pasito? Is that it?
1: Ahí está. Uno dos tres pasito.
0: One two three kick. Xavier Cugat.

0: got, I'm just seeing images of this guy here. He's got, you know, he got one arm is around a gorgeous woman, and the other arm is clutching his precious little chihuahua, Poquito. And he's grinning from ear to ear.
1: Yes. Dr. Bob, I wrote down a couple of notes while it was going on, and while I couldn't stop my feet from moving and rocking back and forth, the first thing that I thought about was, boy, didn't Warner Brothers cash in on that song, because all I saw was Bugs Bunny leading his conga line with all the characters behind one three kick.
0: Yeah.
1: Also, Xavier Cugat had the good fortune and the fame of marrying the Coochie Coochie girl, which was Charo.
0: Yes.
1: He married Charo. And of course, the muted trumpet was a big thing back in the early years, because the muted trumpet was a unique sound.
2: Mm-hmm.
1: And this is what led us to ultimately Babalu and the Ricky Ricardo fame that followed. But anyway,
0: Absolutely. And I'm gonna talk about Desi Arnaz in a little bit, but it was Cugat, again, as responsible as anyone for perpetuating and making this music popular. So
1: yeah.
0: I think that's good.
1: And was that the voice of the inimitable Celia Cruz there at the end? Was that Celia or young Celia?
0: That'd been probably in the 60s, because Cugat, you know, even though he lost his gig at the Waldorf Astoria, he continued to record, and mm-hmm. he was all over TV back in the mm-hmm. days of the
2: absolutely. And I was just going to say, let me just comment very quickly. Because of my age, and Bob, you and I are in a more
0: we're close
2: place.
1: I'm the whippersnapper here.
2: I'm just old enough to, growing up in the early 60s, I was consuming the culture from the 20s and 30s in America. In other words, I was watching TV, and there were no infomercials. All they did to fill in was put old movies on. I never saw the Marx Brothers in a theater. No. I saw the Marx Brothers on TV. So the point is, this stuff that we're talking about was everywhere.
1: Mm-hmm.
2: It was all over the movies. It was all over the 30s and 40s and 50s. And you know what it makes me think of is that America loves, in spite of all of this xenophobia about immigration, we love to import cultures from other places.
0: I think so, particularly when those cultures are rewarding.
2: That's right. Mm-hmm. And interesting.
1: And fun.
2: And a little exotic. So
0: what do you take from it?
2: And that's why we have pizza.
0: Have we got any emails here that might have some opinions?
1: We do have a caller that's been waiting 13 minutes, and I need to honor that caller.
0: But let's go.
1: If we have an email, we'll come back. Caller, we see you there, and thank you so much for your patience. Caller, tell us your name, where you're calling from, and what say you?
3: Hey, this is DeAndre and Brandon.
1: Hey, DeAndre.
3: Hey, gentlemen. Thank you for having this discussion. It's pretty neat. And I was brought to a couple things. One, Cuba in translation, I just learned this weekend, is actually barrel. Like, oak, barrel.
1: Barril.
3: Right. But you migrate for my interactions with peoples, you know, I end up learning that barriles are popular in Bomba, which is in Puerto Rico.
1: That's right.
3: A cultural phenomenon, which is actually quite similar to many coastal Caribbean and Gulf locales, you know, Gulf nations and stuff. But
1: something about that warm water, DeAndre.
2: Yeah.
1: Something about that warm water.
2: Yeah.
3: Sure. The liquor is probably in the spirits in there.
1: In there somewhere.
0: What do they carry in those barrels?
1: Yeah. Thank you.
3: Right?
0: Yeah.
3: But the other thing that got me was the Industrial Revolution, and I kind of got mixed up there with that, and I had to look it up just now. And it turns out, to your point there, Mario, the Industrial Revolution starts in 1760, as far as for a lot of...
0: Yeah.
3: One bit of data, and that's just the Google there, you know, whatever they got nowadays. But, no, so another thing about that is this thing called spirituality. And a lot of these people were in despair, trying to take care of their family from wherever they come from. And they had to acquiesce. And a lot of times, too many times in despair. I'm sure there's plenty going on back then. It has. And of course, like with the Spanish flu and what they call the Spanish flu, I don't even know if that's proper, you know. But with a lot of communication technology at the time, because like with the printing press, and then following the Victrola and the wax, and then radio, and then so forth, those things help, as you were saying, you know, distribute a lot of new thoughts on sound. And they often are drawn from spiritual spaces from people before they hit, let's just say it, markets.
1: DeAndre, we're going to have to leave it right there because we got to get to the bottom of the hour. ID, come back and finish.
4: Great
1: with
4: stuff,
1: Dr.
4: though, DeAndre.
1: DeAndre, your calls are always so thoughtful.
4: Always cogent. DeAndre's always on it.
1: No. He's always there for us. Thank you, my brother. We appreciate you. Keep listening because we got more to give. Thank you, sir.
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1: And for those of you that might not know, Jay is working our board today. He's producing and engineering today, so goes well, it's our fault. If it goes not so well, you know.
4: He's the guest that made it the best.
1: Joey! Well done. Back to you, Dr. Bob.
0: We're gonna change tempo a little bit because, you know, the up-tempo Latin music is very exciting and so forth, but it's not always the most danceable. You know, and this is what the bands found out, that the Americans didn't have quite that much energy on the dance floor.
4: They didn't want to move that much.
1: They were more waltz-like.
0: And this is a great tune. Mario, you turned me on to this guy, Bobby Capo.
1: Yeah, Bobby Capo.
0: Bobby Capo. Okay.
1: Yeah, Bobby Capo.
0: Puerto Rican. Came to the U.S. in the 40s. He landed a job with Cougat as a singer. Beautiful voice here. And started his solo career in the late 40s. This tune, pronounce it for me, please.
1: Which one is it, Dr. Bob?
0: Quizás.
1: Now, you're going to make me weep a little bit, Dr. Bob, because this is one of my mother's... First of all, Bobby Capó was my mom's favorite artist.
0: Really? Okay.
1: And number two, Quizás is a song that's been covered multiple times by multiple artists.
0: Both in English. Desi Arnaz did it in English. Bing Crosby, Connie Francis.
4: Benny Moré did it.
1: And Edie Gourmet did it beautifully as well. Yeah. So, I mean, this song's been covered 1,000 times. And you'll hear it and you'll know
4: it.
1: You'll be able to sing it. It's very simple. There's not too much in the way of lyrics, right? Mm-hmm. It's very romantic, and here we go.
0: First recording from 1947, and let's hear it. CM.

0: You just have to hold her a little bit closer.
1: You're going to have to take Sally dancing.
2: No. Listen, I was swaying in my seat. I couldn't stop myself.
3: And before you mention that, let me just say that if I could sing like that guy, I would blow this popsicle stand.
2: Let me tell you, Bobby Capó was as big as it got, straight out of Puerto Rico.
3: Beautiful voice.
2: As big as it got. And he was born in Coamo, Puerto Rico. Coamo is a small town in the southeastern part of the island. My uncle was from Coamo. My uncle's father, watch this, the man who was married to my brother's sister, my uncle, his father was a zapatero, which is a shoemaker, a cobbler in Puerto Rico. He brought that trade with him to New York in Spanish Harlem, where he set up his shop. Bobby Capó knew him, wrote a song for him. It's called Julián el Zapatero. Julián was his name. And the legend has it that in that time period, there were some, shall we say, very famous and infamous Italians that used to frequent the shoe store. Lucky Luciano was among his customers. So anyway, Julián el Zapatero, Bobby Capó. Thank you so much, Dr. Bob.
1: Oh, listen. Love the tune. And I want to move along into some more music here.
2: Please.
1: Because we're eating up some time, but we're having fun. So
2: we are.
1: But we're around 1950 now. You know, the Hispanic population is still just 2%. In 1950.
2: Amazing.
1: So again, we've got this music that's becoming popular, but the native audience is not there.
2: Not responding yet.
1: And then in the 50s, we get this new dance. You know, we've got the rumba and the mambo, and then we get the cha-cha.
2: Mm-hmm.
1: The cha-cha, which is kind of, to me, it's a simplified version of those. It's easy to learn, and you know, the kids love this. I mean, you go back and listen to Roy Orbison music, and you listen to Sam Cooke music and so forth, and the Shirelles, and they're all doing cha-chas for the kids to dance to. Anyhow, this is one of the best, and this is one of the most popular Latin music tunes of the entire 20th century, I think, from 1953, recorded in Cuba by band leader Perez Prado.
2: Mm-hmm.
1: And he was known as the King of the Mambo, of course. And then he came back and they introduced it in the U.S. in 1954. Number one for 10 weeks.
2: Mercy. 2% population, number one for 10 weeks. That says something.
1: It'd been a hit in Mexico the year before and in Cuba and so forth. Anyhow, this is Cherry Pink and Apple Blossom White.

0: right. What do you think, huh?
1: Wow.
0: What? The king of the mambo.
2: Wow. It brings it all back. I mean, that's, those are the beginnings. Those are the headwaters that gave us... Oye, ¿cómo va?
0: Have we received any emails at all about this?
2: Please.
0: Anything there?
3: We got a text that says, I'm an 80-year-old woman originally from Minnesota. My father loved all music. He bought opera, classic, and Latin records. He loved to dance to the Latin records. I do too, and I find myself dancing at home to the music you just played, and I'm a white woman and not a Latina.
2: Well, let's hear it for the white women who love Latin music. Come on, man.
1: I can see her dancing by herself at home right now.
2: Swaying, absolutely, as we are here in the studio.
0: Yeah. But again, we're trying to answer this question, why?
2: Why?
0: Why? Why?
2: Why is it that it's so attractive?
0: And I have an idea about this. Of course, I have an idea about everything. Some of them are better than others. But
1: we're shocked.
0: And this is
2: that's why we keep inviting you back, Doc.
0: This is from a German friend of mine. He explained about the dances that they did in Northern Europe. And the floors, the dance floors, were very small. They were very crowded. And so they created these dances where you made carefully precise little boxes, little circles,
1: the box step.
0: You know, the foxtrot, the waltz, and so forth. And so you didn't take up much space, and you didn't bump into other dancers and so forth. Mm. And they brought all this, you know, this is the Northern European immigration in North America. They brought that with them. And even things like square dances.
1: Well, there's your math.
0: but still, they're very carefully choreographed.
1: Yes, right.
0: And so forth. And by contrast, these Latin dances, much more freedom, you know, much more emotion, you know. And I think you hit on something earlier there, Joe. My bride of 54 years, Miss Kate, described it very succinctly. With the waltz and the foxtrot, you move your feet. Mm-hmm. With the rumba and the mambo, you move your pelvis.
1: Absolutely.
2: That hip gets a going. That hip gets a going.
1: And that's why it's...
2: Those hips.
1: Plural. That's why I said I feel sexy, because you feel it in your heart.
2: Right.
1: But you feel it in your hips. You just... Even if you're sitting, you're kind of doing this thing with your hips.
0: Yeah.
1: It's interesting. Yeah.
0: Yeah, yeah. And it was kind of a release of tension or whatever. Obviously, I think initially related to the end of Prohibition, when people were, you know... Whatever, whatever. But nonetheless, you know, this is a big topic, you know. And obviously, we talked about we can't do this in one. And you guys want to come back and do another show on this?
2: No, at the end of the month. That's already booked, Dr. Bob. We're telling tales out of school now. But yes, but people are going to be leaning.
1: And we're going to continue the question.
0: Oh yeah, I think so.
2: Until we get the proper answer, we don't have it yet.
1: Yeah.
0: Joe, you had some great ideas about the local scene here in Ybor City. This is Ybor Joe here, by the way.
2: Ybor Joe King Carter.
1: Yeah.
0: And local scene here, the Puerto Rican music coming out of New York. We've got a lot of stuff we can deal with.
2: The Cuban Club was a vibrant in the
1: 50s. Major Cuban artists came to the Cuban Club in their heyday, including Benny Moray and Celia Cruz. All of them came through the Ciclo Cubano in Ybor City.
0: Okay, so we're going to have a tough time putting together just one more show, but that's okay. That's okay. We'll encourage people.
2: We'll do a series.
1: Five more shows.
2: We'll do a series. Listen, Netflix, are you listening? Can I get this caller real quick, Dr.
0: Yes.
2: Bob?
0: Go ahead, quick. Please do.
2: Caller, you're on the air. Thank you so much for your patience. Please share with us.
4: Is that me?
2: Yes, Basil, that's you.
4: Oh, okay. Basilio.
2: Basilio, okay. Well, we got Basil, but I almost got the I and the O in there. Basilio, ¿qué dice usted, right, caballero?
4: I had to put that in there because I am Greek. Me griego.
2: Okay. All right? Okay. We love our Greek friends.
4: I'm playing some Machito. What is that, Frank Grillo or Frank Grillo?
2: Yes, exactly right. Machito.
4: And my mom was like, oh, my gosh, when I came back from Greece after the war, this is what I used to go to dance to.
2: And was that here in Tampa?
4: No, well, actually, that was up in probably New Jersey.
2: Sure,
4: that
2: area, sure, absolutely, absolutely.
4: Yeah. And so she used to go clubbing to that, probably Camden, New Jersey, that's right, because that's where my grandfather had his store. And the other thing, when I was growing up, I was 5 years old, she had an album of Herb Alpert, the Tijuana Brass, and I loved the song Tijuana Taxi.
2: Oh, it was a great hit for them.
4: Yeah, big, yeah. The house. Right. And she had the album because there's a Greek song, Never on a Sunday. They did a Latino version of Never on a Sunday. And so, you know, I've been into Latino music ever since I, you know, was a larva.
2: Yes, yes, and that's an accurate statement. Oye, Basilio, thank you so much.
1: Basilio, thank you.
2: Thank you for your comentario, si. And we appreciate you listening, as always, on Wednesday. Please keep us in mind next Wednesday as well.
4: Absolutely.
2: Thanks for
4: you guys.
2: Thank you so much. Thanks for sharing.
1: Gracias.
2: This is what we do, Dr. Bob. We connect community. Yeah. And when we have shows like this, it's exciting.
0: Let me mention one thing, because again, we can't possibly cover this entire topic. We're just dealing with kind of Cuba and Puerto Rico, and you've got cumbia music from Colombia. You've got Mexican fiesta music. Mm-hmm. You've got samba.
2: Ranchero music. Ranchero from Mexico.
0: And bossa nova from Brazil.
2: Oh,
0: I mean, there's so much there. Thursday nights, 7 o'clock on our HD4, mm-hmm. Speedy Gonzalez, Latin Jazz and Salsa.
2: Speedy.
0: Check out Speedy. He knows his stuff, and he plays a great rotation. A lot of jazz on that show.
2: Are you listening, Speedy? You know he's on our schedule to come in and talk to us.
0: Good for him.
2: Yeah, you know, he's elusive, though. He's like a chupacabra. We don't know if he exists. Or has anybody seen this guy?
0: I've actually met him once, so yes, he's...
2: we do have some emails as well.
0: I highly recommend HD4. Go for that.
2: Yes.
0: We've got another tune here, and let me set this up just a little bit, because you mentioned Edie Gourmet.
2: Trio de los Panchos.
0: Interesting connection here. She's born in the Bronx. Her parents were from Turkey, but they were Sephardic Jews. And I don't know if you know the history of the Sephardic Jews.
2: Spain?
0: They were exiled from Spain in the late 15th century. But they still thought of themselves as Spanish. And her parents spoke Spanish in the home.
2: She was beautifully bilingual.
0: She was bilingual from birth. And she started, after she became a star, she started to say, I want to record some songs in Spanish. And she got with the group called the Trio Los Panchos. Mm-hmm. Mexican-Cuban trio, really wonderful guitar and singing and so forth. They did, I think, 3 albums together. This is from 64, and this is probably the most famous tune from all of them. Give me the title again. Your Spanish is better than mine.
2: Which one is it?
0: Sabor.
2: Oh, Sabor a mí.
0: Sabor a mí.
2: Sabor a mí. This is... Okay, you're hitting all the notes today, Dr. Bob. Okay. I think my mother was influencing you from the other side of the veil to push you in this direction, because I can see in my mind's eye that album, because in 64, mm-hmm. I'm 6 years old.
0: Yeah.
2: These songs are part of my DNA.

0: Well, I don't know how we're going to follow that one, but...
1: just incredible, exquisite voice. Those of you that don't know who Edie Gourmet was, reacquaint yourself with her profile, with her body of work, because for me, she's one or two top all-time female voices ever.
0: So too.
1: Ever. She's
0: perfect,
1: just amazing.
0: Perfect pitch and...
1: you know, Ethel Merman, we say, you know, Ethel Merman had that voice. Edie Gourmet had that too.
0: Yeah.
1: But she also had that, what you just heard.
0: Yeah.
1: That's soft.
0: Mm-hmm. Yeah.
1: Anyway.
0: Well, I think we've come up with certainly a partial answer to the question. I think it's partly the...
1: Couple of emails?
0: Just the rhythm, and let's hear what other people have to say. We've got a couple of emails there.
2: Yeah. First off, Ernesto says, oh, man, what a show. So he's enjoying it, and Jeff says, hey, Mario, Joe, and Dr. Bob, amazing show today. Please do more in this series. Fabulous.
1: There you go. Wow.
2: Truly a music treasure. I love that. That's Jeff in Tampa.
1: Thank you, Jeff.
2: Victoria says, my mother was from Belize, and my father's parents were from Copenhagen. I was raised with Latin music in Latin food, and the music is good for the same reason as the food. It's sexy as hell.
0: There you go.
1: Well. Something about those hips again.
3: She feels it.
1: Suffice it to say, Dr. Bob, I think we hit a vein.
0: I think we hit a vein. But I think those guys, you know, back 100 years ago were hitting that vein.
1: Yes.
3: Yeah.
0: And
1: absolutely.
0: And Americans
1: and making babies
0: recognized this.
1: Yeah.
0: And it was more fun than the waltz.
1: You got to hold her close.
3: Yes.
1: And sway that rhythmic sway. You know,
3: it's infectious. It's an infectious rhythm, an infectious style of music that gets into your soul, is my opinion.
1: Popular.
0: As you pointed out initially, Joe, that rhythm is largely African.
3: Correct.
0: It's that syncopated African percussion that is, I mean, we had, you know, up here we had, you know, blues and jazz and boogie woogie and jubilee gospel, all these contributions of the Africans, but there it was more integrated, more persuasive, more it was really the core of the music, Latin music and so forth. So
1: as Tito Puente pointed out so eloquently, it was the clave.
0: Yes,
3: right.
0: Yeah, got it.
1: That's what makes it all swing. That's what makes
0: okay,
1: it all
0: go. Okay, guys, so we're going to do this again in 4 weeks?
1: Oh, man.
0: Right?
1: And I'm only sad that we have to wait 4 weeks.
0: Yeah. Hopefully. Well, see, you guys have got to raise a bunch of money so you can stay on the air.
3: That's right.
1: Dr. Bob, please do me a favor. Could you speak that again into my good ear? Can you say it one more time into my good ear? was that about raising money?
0: You got to raise a bunch of money here on our fundraiser coming up in a couple of weeks. Maybe I won't be back. Maybe you won't be back on the air. Who
1: Dr.
0: knows?
1: Bob is holding us hostage, y'all. So when it comes time for that call out to raise some money, please call
3: money,
1: in.
3: Money, money, money.
1: Call in. Oh, Dr. Bob, thank you so much for this show today. It's been a wondrous joy. It has been joyful.
3: Absolutely. Absolutely. So I would like to say, first of all, thank you. Mm-hmm. Thank you to Jay Quigley, who stepped up and filled in today and is our board op. And thank you, Jay. Also, as always, special thanks to Gabrielle on the phones. She had to actually do some work today.
1: Yes, she did.
3: And coming up next.
1: Who's next? But that's not Sam I Am.
0: We have my old designated driver, Doug Rink, on the air.
3: That's right. Doug is up next. Doug is hitting it. It's the Music Wednesday.
1: Thank you all, as always, for listening. We so appreciate you. 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

Hi, this is Arnie Arneson, and this is The Best of the Attitude with Arnie Arneson and producer Chloe Lacasse. We're going to grab Friday's show. It was incredible in so many ways. One, obviously, it was right after the announcement of the death of Gloria Steinem. And I knew Gloria. And Gloria actually helped me when I was running for office. An incredible inspiration. And I, of course, wax poetic about her in both the first half of the show and the second half of the show. But the first half of the show, we're talking about Texas. And I actually connect Texas to Gloria Steinem. How did I do that? That's why you have to listen. And then on our second half, we grab Bill Curry, as we always do, and Aaron Rosenthal from Minnesota. And again, we start with stories about Gloria Steinem. But what we really focus on is two things. We focus on workers, and we focus on the climate crisis. Things that rarely get talked about together, we wed them together. This, everyone, is the best of the attitude.

Our friend Lynn Ekdahl is a fabulous political poet, and she just always sort of hits the moment. And the poem that she wrote for today is entitled, Ben Franklin Weeps. Ben Franklin would be spitting mad if he were here to see the Donald and his henchmen destroy his legacy. Free libraries, our Ben surmised, would serve the public well. For tyrants such as Donald, though, free thought's a thing to quell. The Paris Treaty, won by Ben, gave us our crucial friend. But Donald and his minions think allies are ours to bend. Our postal service, broad and fair, was Franklin's greatest gift. Communication, quick and safe, would give all folks a lift. The Don, who seeks an endless reign, thinks mail just one more means to undermine our voting rights by creating postal screens. A founding father, Franklin hoped, our nation would survive, would finally deal with slavery, would unify and thrive. But Franklin was a realist and understood the leap. It's a republic now, he oft explained. Let's see if you can keep it. Our republic now, we all can see, is dealing with Don's madness. If Ben came back and took a look, he'd shake his head in sadness. She's fantastic. I'm just telling you, amazing poet, Lynn Ekdahl. So before I introduce my first guest from, because I'm going to be talking Texas because it's Friday, I have a Texas story, an Arnie story, and a tangentially related Gloria Steinem story. All right, everyone? So here we go. So Gloria Steinem just recently died, and I am out of my mind so sad, because when I look at sort of the three women that to a large extent influenced my political life, it began with Shirley Chisholm, it then went to Gloria Steinem, and it ended with Bella Abzug. And now all three are gone. One, it tells me how old I am, but it also tells me that on their shoulders I climbed. So let me explain Texas and Gloria. So Gloria founded the Women's Political Caucus, okay? And those women I were just describing, they were sort of the founders of the Women's Political Caucus. Well, in 1990, the Women's Political Caucus picked 50 women they were going to groom for higher office, groom to become a governor, groom to become a U.S. senator, groom to become president. 50 women from 50 states. Guess what? I was chosen as one of the 50 in 1990. Where did they fly us to? To Austin, Texas. Why? Who was the governor? Ann Richards. So this is my memory. I get off the plane and I get on a bus and they drive us in to Austin. And Hattie Babbitt, Bruce Babbitt's wife, meets the bus. And as we get off the bus, I am wearing a jumper with big pockets and look like a second grade school teacher. And the first thing Hattie says to another woman standing next to her is, oh God, we got to teach her how to dress. Okay, that was the first thing. And then I remember being invited to the mansion and Ann Richards hosting our dinner. And here was this woman with this big white hair, wearing the most amazing outfits, who was bigger than life, had a booming voice, and was so damn inspirational. And I am looking at Ann Richards, and I'm thinking, can I be a governor someday? Could I ever step into shoes like that? And what you need to know, everyone, is after that event at the Women's Political Caucus, a year later, Arnie Arneson decides to throw her name into the ring to run for governor of New Hampshire. And I ran as the first female candidate ever in state history on a major party platform to win her nomination. I beat the party chairman and the 5-term congressman 2-1 in the largest voter turnout in state history. That turnout was not eclipsed until 2018. And although I lost my race for governor in 1992, remember I'm running with Bill and Hillary, I got the highest number of votes any Democrat had ever gotten in history. And while Bill Clinton won New Hampshire, why did he win? I think there was a Texan named Ross Perot that happened to be on the ballot. And because New Hampshire was the state with the second highest percentage of Ross Perot votes, I got a higher percentage of the vote than Bill Clinton did. But Bill Clinton won New Hampshire, and I lost. But here's my story. Bill Clinton came in on my skirt tails.
So there you go. A story Gloria Steinem would love as well. And I just needed to share it because it's about Texas and Anne and women and politics. And it's the best of what Gloria stood for. So if it is Friday, it must be Texas. We're going to have a chance to chat with Matt Engel, a veteran Democratic political consultant, strategist, and founder of the Lone Star Project, a prominent political action committee and research organization focused on Texas politics. You are the absolute perfect person, Matt, to talk to. There is so much happening in Texas. It's front page news. What's happening with Tarrant County? What's happening with Donald Trump deciding to show up in Texas and charge people $25,000 a pop to have some kind of a big confab in Texas that, frankly, no Republican wants? So I am just really grateful you're up in Texas and charge people $25,000 a pop to have some kind of a big confab in Texas that, frankly, no

0: you are so excited that Donald Trump is coming to Texas. That should tell everyone everything they need to know. Welcome to the program, Matt.
1: Well, good morning, Arnie. And what a great opening. I love those stories. And, I'm still inspired by Ann Richards and Barbara Jordan and some of the great women leaders in Texas. And her legacy is very much alive right now in Texas, as we really think about the chance for finally turning things around after 30 years. And we could not be more thrilled to see Donald Trump come into Texas. In fact, we're way more excited about it than the Republicans are. They're having to be dragged into the convention center. Donald Trump is, for the first time since he's been on the political scene, is underwater in every market in Texas, even in the rural markets where they probably will still vote overwhelmingly for Republicans. They don't like Donald Trump very much anymore, and they don't like Ken Paxton. And so it gives us as Democrats a chance to talk to a broader audience be available to voters that in the past weren't looking at us. And so I'm thrilled by that. They're panicky. Their efforts in Tarrant County to close polling places, that goes to their absolute terror at where voters are right now. I'm glad they're having this Trump-a-palooza event in Dallas with Donald Trump. That's going to help every Democrat.
0: So can I offer a suggestion for counter-programming? Because sure. You talk about the fact that Democrats are so excited about the fact that Donald Trump, and I think isn't he charging like $25,000 for people to show up? I mean, it's like, so I think the Democrats should hold an event in Dallas as well and invite everyone to come, no matter where they are, in Texas or other, but then charge them 25 cents. Okay. It'd be incredible. And basically celebrate working folks, celebrate people who are struggling, celebrate what's happening, because Donald Trump is creating an affordability crisis and they are here to address the affordability crisis. Talk about the fact that they're bringing AI into your community, whether you want it or not. Talk about the fact that Donald Trump says you're stupid if you don't want an AI facility. And you're going to go, really? Talk to Governor Abbott about that, because he's doing the backtrack away from AI. But I think the idea of doing some sort of counter-programming would be hysterical, because it really would point to why everyone is hysterical about Trump showing up right now, especially because he's damaged goods. There's no question about it. But there is an alternative. And the alternative isn't even just a party alternative. It's an alternative that says, I see you. It's a story that says it's got to be affordable. It's a story that says, look what's happening to hospitals in Texas when they cut Medicaid. They're going to be losing millions of dollars a day, Matt, a day. So I think that as all the media is showing up with him, the media might also show up for you. So that's just my suggestion du jour, but think about it.
1: I like that. I like that. That plays right into this two-bit solutions that they're trying to foist on us and lies. As you said, we've got a governor who, I'm not 2 years ago, not 1 year ago, but 7 months ago, was bragging that Texas needs to be the center in the country for data center construction. And now he's just running from that as hard as he can, but not doing it dishonestly. This so-called pause on data centers in Texas that Greg Abbott has talked about really is just going to be paused till after the election. Then it'll go back full steam. But for the first time in a long time, Texans are seeing through that. I think that the thing that is really spreading across the state is the understanding that there aren't really Texas leaders anymore. They're all national Republicans. Yeah. Yeah. And in Texas, as you know, Arnie, you've followed Texas a long time. There's nothing that Texans insist more on is that our state's the priority, and you identify as Texans. Republican leaders in Texas now have just become more national Republicans. And that's given Democrats a chance to wear our Texas brand and for people to see it in a way they haven't in a long time.
0: So, you know, it's interesting because that Texas brand is important, because the story that's coming out that everybody is covering is what's happening in Tarrant County. Amid public outcry, Tarrant County, Texas cuts polling locations ahead of the 2026 midterm elections. Let me just read you a first couple of sentences. Officials in Texas, third most populous county, voted on Tuesday to reduce polling locations by 92. The move will see Tarrant County's voting sites

0: reduced from 316 in the 2022 midterm to 224 this year's elections. Tuesday's vote took place during a meeting of the five-member commissioners' court, which is the governing body. I heard the turnout was incredible. People were speaking out. But the reason is that this is anti-Texas. This isn't just about closing voting sites. This is about hurting Texans. Let's bring it back to Texas. You know, if you believe that they should be respected, that their vote should be respected, that you want to empower people to exercise the franchise, what Tarrant County is doing is a national story, but not a Texas story.
1: I'm so glad you said that, because this is really not about Democrats or Republicans. This is an assault on democracy.
0: Yeah.
1: This is an effort to undermine the basic right to vote. I mean, they didn't just make it harder for Democrats, and they didn't just make it harder for people of color, although it's disproportionately harms people of color. They made it harder for everybody. I mean, the University of Texas at Arlington, people don't realize this, it's the second largest enrollment of any University of Texas campus. The University of Texas itself is the only one larger, 45,000 students. There is no voting location now at that campus. And so this is an effort to undermine voting across the board. It really shows that the county judge there, and it's important to put this in context of where Tarrant County is. Tarrant County is a majority-minority county. It's the third largest county in Texas. It's got 2.2 million people in it. The county judge, this is what he said when he sought re-election in 2022. This is an exact quote. He said, "If you're a Republican office holder and you haven't been called a racist, then you probably haven't done a thing." Oh. This is a guy who wears it right on his sleeve.
0: Oh my God.
1: This is his agenda. And what he did the day before yesterday in the commissioner's court was not just cut voting locations by one third. That's a horrible thing to do. But he set off an alarm that's blaring across the county, and it's going to activate people in ways that we haven't seen. And there will be some of those people who would have probably voted for Republicans. They now see who's undermining their democracy, their freedoms, and it's going to bring Democratic votes. We have to do the hard work as Democrats to make sure that people know where to vote, know when those locations are open, know what's closer to them, make sure it's easier. We have to overcome the fact that they cut one third of the polling places, but they have created an activism and awareness that we probably couldn't have done on our own.
0: Oh, God, Matt. So I look at my children. I look at myself. My mother would say no. I had to do yes. My mother would say, you know, think about this. This is exactly, I mean, especially what you're telling me about what's happening on the college campus, so that they removed every single voting site where there are 45,000 students. Think about that, everyone. If I was a student, I would be pissed in a way you could not even possibly imagine. And not only would I vote, but I would drag everyone off that campus to come vote with me. I mean, wouldn't it be incredible if 44,000 students voted? I mean, just think about that. That would blow away that county. And I think to a large extent, that's the way you respond. You don't say, don't get mad, get even. And the way you get even is by showing up in droves and saying, the more you try to stop us, the more I figure out how to climb over you. And I do think that you're absolutely right. What they are doing in this majority-minority county, I mean, think about that, everyone. That, again, sends up a huge message. This is not about who we choose. And remember, this is our power, Matt. I keep reminding people, because they're so disgusted and dismayed and they're blaming the party and they blame the political leaders. I'm going, no, you are the power. And if you don't exercise the power, then guess what? You've ceded it to the people that disappoint you. The only way those people will stop disappointing you is if you vote them out. All right. And that's important. And that, again, is what Tarrant County is just bringing to the forefront, is that they're trying to take away your power. Well, guess what? Figure out a way to exercise it.
1: Yeah, they are pointing to the solution. The solution is to go vote.
0: Yes. They
1: are attacking your vote because they fear it. And the way to respond to that is to use it.
0: Absolutely. And, oh, my God. It's in a way, I keep saying, so much of what Trump has done, which is so harsh and so negative and hurts everyone across the board, is that he's really re-inspired people to understand how vigilant you have to be to protect democracy. You know, it's not a given. Nothing's a given. Because look what we created with Donald Trump. Well, as a result of that, there is a way to rehabilitate. But the way to rehabilitate is why Tarrant County is shutting down 92 polling places and why Donald Trump wants to, like, basically go through the USPS and be able to somehow figure out how to keep your vote from happening if you do mail-in. But I have to talk about what's happening with Paxton and Tallarico. So there was an article that said Trump warns Texas could be a disaster if Tallarico beats Paxton. And Paxton is probably the most corrupt attorney general in the country, and perhaps the most corrupt attorney general in U.S. history. So I'm not surprised that Tallarico would be a disaster, because if you want honesty and integrity and credibility and no corruption, you probably are looking at Tallarico going, oh, I'm not quite sure I can handle you. You might be bringing in too much justice and equity into the picture. So what is going on with that race? Because I keep hearing that Tallarico is actually...
1: Well, if you're looking at contrast...
0: It is
1: a very, very close race. James Tallarico has a real shot at winning this. I mean, I haven't said this in a long, long time. I didn't say it at any point in 2018 when Beto was running. I think this is a 50-50 race. It is a jump ball race. It is a the exact contrast that you want. You've got a guy who is an absolute picture of integrity, somebody who actually understands substance and understands issues, running against the most corrupt candidate in the history of Texas, and that's saying a lot. And most important, his corruption now is apparent. It's known. It's not something that people have. James Tallarico doesn't have to spend a lot of time getting into the details of it. He just has to remind people that this is a guy who was impeached by his own party. He was turned into the FBI by his own staff. And it was only harsh. I mean, Texas, we elect judges. And so it was only Republican judges that allowed him to not be behind jail, behind cell bars now.
0: Well, and it's your lieutenant governor, Dan Patrick, also, who gets millions of dollars before the impeachment then goes to the U.S. Senate. And then bingo, oh, my God, the attorney general is not removed. I mean, like, again, and to some extent, because of that corruption, it really does elevate Trump's corruption, because Trump says he's the best attorney general that's ever been. Well, if that is his standard, then understand his standard is corruption on steroids, because that's what Trump values. If you're not corrupt, we don't want you. If you're not willing to bend the rules or break the rules, we don't want you. But the corruption and the rules are basically things that ultimately address every voter, not only in Texas, but in the United States. And I wanted to ask every mother in Texas, who would you rather have your daughter bring home? Ken Paxton or Tallarico? That's all I want to ask you. I don't care, Republican, Democrat, Evangelical, Christian, Muslim, who cares? I don't care. But I would like to ask you, who would you want them to bring home? Would you really want Ken Paxton as a son-in-law? Because if you do, I have a couch in therapy for you. Okay? I mean, I want to talk female to female. I really do, because it is about honesty and integrity. And ultimately, what do you want for your children?
1: Well, it's a really good point to bring up that Paxton reminds people of Trump's corruption and that they reflect on one another. But it goes beyond that, too. It's also made voters much more hypersensitive to the type of corruption that you see from other politicians like Greg Abbott, who's been a pay to play politician. When the data centers were throwing him cash, he was all in front of making Texas the national leader in data centers. Now he's trying to backtrack, but he got there because they were helping him financially. You mentioned Dan Patrick. A guy who had no background in the law. He was a radio disc jockey, a Rush Limbaugh style disc jockey before he became lieutenant governor. He made himself judge of the impeachment and then rigged the deal after he got $3 million from Paxton backers. And so that type of corruption, a lot of times it just kind of washes away in the mix. It's really pushed into the spotlight because of Paxton and because of Trump.
0: And I also want to go to another headline that I saw. Now, I want to remind everyone, Texas did not expand Medicaid. Texas has the highest percentage of uninsured in America. Okay, let me repeat that. The highest percentage of uninsured in America. Now, Matt, here's the headline. Texas hospitals expect to lose, listen to the number, everyone, $27 million, with an M, dollars a day in Medicaid funding starting this week. Again, the counter programming in Dallas, honey. I'm telling you right now, this is what you need to do. And you need to hold up signs. $27 million a day is what's going to happen to our hospitals. So if that is a struggle for an urban hospital, what does it mean for rural hospitals? You go back to rural Texas, that is a reliably red place, and say to them, but what happens when your wife gets pregnant and there is no hospital? What happens when you're in an accident and there is no hospital? He has delivered the blow to close your hospital. Oh, Matt.
1: Well, Arnie, and there was already just an assault on rural hospitals in Texas. Texas has had more rural hospital closures over the last decade than any other state. And it continues because, again, you've got a governor who is really just responding to a donor class. And that's starting to be realized, not just in the urban centers in Texas, but in the rural parts. And you put that on top of Trump wanting to import 300 tons of beef from outside the country, just sticking both fingers in both eyes of every cattle raiser in Texas, and also not really reducing any beef costs in Texas. And you, when you have a Texan as the Department of as the Secretary of Agriculture, who's again another Texan doing the bidding of national Republicans, so all of that plays to give us a chance to win rural vote. At a higher level. I mean, Beto O'Rourke came close to winning in a lot of rural counties. He got 18-20% of the vote. James is going to get 25-35% of the vote there. That's what's making this race very, very close, along with activism in urban counties like Tarrant, as we talked about earlier. If all those things come together, that's what gives him a chance.
0: So what about the woman running for governor against Governor Abbott? She is Gina Hinojosa. She's a five-term state rep. She's from Austin, the former president of the school board. Very well-spoken, has a history in Texas. And while Greg Abbott has more money than the National Republican Party, and everyone knows Greg Abbott, I don't know if she can win, but I think she, with Tallarico, can really sort of change the dynamic at the top of the ticket, which will only help the bottom of the ticket, which has to make Dan Patrick completely nauseous about what may happen in the state Senate, as well as what may happen in the House. There are so many opportunities here, and it's not just what could possibly win at the top. It's the change at the bottom.
1: Oh, let me tell you, dollar for dollar, Gina Hinojosa is running one of the best campaigns in the country. She is an A-plus candidate running against a guy who has the personality of this table. And if she just had just a quarter of the money that he has, I think she could beat him. And don't be shocked. Again, I'm not predicting that she's going to win. But don't be shocked if that also is a very, very close race. The covers have finally been pulled back on Abbott. People see him as somebody who is just as harshly partisan and just as destructive as every other Republican. And he is worried. He's worried about Gina. That's why he hasn't agreed to a debate yet. She would clean his clock in a debate.
0: Oh, I'd pay for that debate. Anyway, if it's Friday, it must be Texas. We are chatting with Matt Engel, a veteran Democratic political consultant, strategist, and the founder of the Lone Star Project. I am so happy I grabbed you today. Thank you so much for joining us, and we'll talk soon.
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0: I mentioned the death of Gloria Steinem, and I just sort of just touched on it with our first guest. Gentlemen, please forgive me, Bill Curry and Aaron Rosenthal. I'm going to wax a little more poetic about Gloria Steinem. And when I think of the three women that most influenced my political career, it starts with Shirley Chisholm. It then goes to Gloria Steinem. And believe it or not, it ends with Bella Abzug. All right? These were my three pillars that really, literally changed my life. And I'm going to tell my Gloria Steinem story, the good story, and then the bad Gloria story. Okay, my good Gloria story. It is 1992, and Dean Acheson's daughter, L.D. Acheson, whom I think you know, Bill Curry, invited me to her house for a huge fundraiser in Minnesota, in Massachusetts. And understand that so many women in Massachusetts were looking at my race for governor as their race. They saw a sense of ownership because I was the first girl to run. They hadn't seen that in Massachusetts. They had Evelyn Murphy, who was lieutenant governor, but I really represented their hope. So L.D. Acheson has this big fundraising event, and I walk in, and who is one of the first people I meet but Gloria Steinem? And there are pictures of Arnie Arneson standing on a chair with L.D. Acheson, Evelyn Murphy, and Gloria Steinem at my feet looking up. And I'm like, I'm looking down at these women, and I'm like, who the hell am I? You know, I should be like on the ground, and they should be on the chair. But that was how much faith they had in me. It was kind of remarkable. And then on top of that, what you need to know is that Gloria Steinem not only founded Ms. Magazine, but she founded the Women's Political Caucus. And the Women's Political Caucus was a remarkable organization. And I have two stories because Gloria is so connected to them. I lose my race for governor in 1992. The Women's Political Caucus invites two women down for their big national confab. I am invited, and a woman who has just won her House race in Arkansas is also invited. And she is invited, everyone, as the winner woman, and I'm invited as the loser woman. And the winner woman's name was Blanche Lincoln, all right? She ultimately becomes a U.S. senator. And it's 1992-93. And we walk into this room, and Blanche first starts by telling her story of winning. And then they turn to Arnie, because I have to tell the story of losing. And I reminded them that we all have an obligation to run, and that part of it isn't about the winning. It's about the being there. It's about opening the door. And there's no guarantee of winning, but there'll never be a guarantee unless you show up, all right? And when I got done, all these women were crying because they were like, oh my God, you lost. And I said, it's okay. It's okay. It's a start. So that was my memory. It was just unbelievable. So there's Blanche and Arnie, okay? And then I am chosen as one of the six Democrats in the United States when I'm running for Congress in 1996, as one of the six Democrats that could change the country if they want. I'm one of the six. And I'm invited to a $1,000 a plate dinner with Gore and Clinton. And it's this big event, and the six of us are out there. I feel like it's like a cattle call, you know, where they're all showing us off. And I'm the last person to speak. The first five who are there, by the way, Debbie Stabenow was one of the six, by the way. They all get up, and what do they talk about? Their fundraising prowess and how good they were at raising money. And I'm shocked. I'm like blown away. I don't want to be in that room. And I am the last person to speak. And I stand up and I said, I'm kind of curious. Do any of you care about what I believe in? About the policies I will be fighting for? Or is it only about the checks with commas that are coming into my campaign? And you had to see Bill and Al look at me like, oh, the fuck. Woman power language, you better cut that out. OF, how awful. And I was like, I wanted to leave the race. I wanted to quit that night, all right? But you know what happened? I was invited to the National Women's Political Caucus for an event that night after this fundraiser. And I walk into a room with all these women that were so hopeful and all these women that were looking at me with like, oh my God, what Arnie could do about the opportunity. And suddenly I realized I wasn't running for those $1,000 plate people at that meal. I was running for these women. And that's why I needed to stick out the race. And what I remember is I was so emotional, but also so committed to them that at one point someone said, "Arnie, turn around." And a bunch of cooks and waiters had come out of the kitchen to hear me talk because I was so emotional, but also so positive. So Gloria Steinem, thank you very, very much. On your shoulders, I climbed. On the doors that you opened, I walked through. And there's a story about my disappointment with you when Bernie Sanders was running against Hillary Clinton, but that's for another time. But I just want to let everyone know she made a huge difference. I just got to know her personally and realized that she touched my life. So I am grieving, and please excuse me for doing this. Anyway, if it is Friday, it must be Bill Curry. Bill Curry was a two-time Democratic nominee for governor. He worked in the Clinton White House. He is incredibly well-known across the country. Used to write a lot for Salon, and whenever he would talk or whenever he would write, I would have to go and find him. Now it's lucky, because every Friday, he shows up on my show. So thank you so much for doing this, Bill.
1: Great to be here, as always. Thank you.
0: And joining us also is Aaron Rosenthal. He is the research director for North Star Policy Action. And prior to joining North Star, he got his PhD in political science from the University of Minnesota, was an assistant professor at Simmons University, and has served as the senior research specialist at the Council on Criminal Justice. He is quite a remarkable young man. And again, I'm so grateful because Minnesota has been such a role model for so many of us as we've been looking at the assault on immigration and ICE. And it was really Minneapolis that I think inspired a lot of us to understand that we need to stand up for our community. We can't wait for someone else, that it's so much about us. So welcome back to the program, Aaron.
2: So great to be here, Arnie, and love the opening story, and wish more politicians would think of the back of house staff as the people that they're running for and not the $1,000 donors. So appreciate that sentiment and wish it carried more weight today.
0: Actually, that's really true. I mean, it's like here they were, and then all of a sudden I turn around and all these people were behind me, and they were the wait staff and they were the cooks. And I was like, I mean, it was like I won an Academy Award that day. I just need to let you know, Aaron. I felt like, oh my God. So Bill, you're on vacation. You're up in Maine.
1: Yes.
0: And unlike most Americans, you're reading books. And you mentioned that you were reading a book called Regime Change, which we hear about morning, noon, and night, especially on MS Now. You know, number one bestseller, yada, yada, yada. But you have an interesting critique of regime change. And I think the critique is actually incredibly important, especially at this point in time. And as I'm thinking of about what you're going to say when you critique it, what is screaming in the back of my head is Nepal, Nepal, Nepal. So why don't you tell us a little bit about your thoughts about this book, because it so meets this moment as we're looking at an important election in 2026. But the topics that we're not probably going to be hearing a lot about are the ones that you found were missed in regime change.
1: Well, a couple of things. It's a well-reported book. There's a kind of book. There's a genre of books in the Stephen King of this genre would be Bob Woodward, and it has sold the most copies and popularized it. And what it is it's a book that comes out in real time, you know, that tells you what the last year was like inside the White House. And it's based on a lot of interviews with White House staff people. And it inevitably makes it inevitably overestimates the impact of their particular actions. And it's a challenge, I think, to write such books because White House staff, having worked in Washington with the Nuclear Freeze Movement and the Foreign Policy Institute and the White House and other things I've done in my life, the people in the White House are the least interesting. There's just a one-dimensional quality to them all in every White House. And so it's hard to turn it into a real, you know, potboiler, page-turner kind of book. That said, I'll just make two observations. And the first is that I noticed at the end of it, a phrase that had never appeared in the book even once was climate change. I mean, there was no discussion at all. And if you just take one step back and try to get an historical framework on what happened in the Trump regime, and his paying to shut down offshore wind, his prohibiting importations of solar, the war against even conservation, let alone renewable energy, at a time when the planet is actually at its tipping point.
0: Right.
1: We are at the tipping point beyond which it will be well nigh to impossible to reverse the slide into the worst consequences of climate change. And it reminded me of how all mainstream media has covered climate change. The New York Times, which is the author, Maggie Haberman, Jonathan Swan, co-authors of Regime Change, their home newspaper, it's the best. It's a perfect example. They cover climate change really well, but never in their political coverage. Almost never. They've never insisted as editorialists on injecting it into the political debate. They don't cover it politically very well politically. So they'll write a great a technical article about something happening in climate change on one side of the paper, and not mention it in presidential coverage on the other. And we paid a great price for this.
0: Absolutely,
1: I believe. Absolutely. And I have many criticisms of it, but the second one I just mentioned is that there's almost no explanatory journalism in the book, telling you what a bill meant. They'll take the big beautiful bill or anything like it, and they'll any one of the major DOGE, the tariffs, and they'll tell you what happened and give you two sentences about it. But no context to it. Just a couple of paragraphs. I'm not asking them to write white papers on every one of these things, but just, you know, two or three paragraphs to let the reader know what awesome folly was involved in doing
0: this. Exactly.
1: And the worst example of that, I'll finish up, is just that almost everything Donald Trump has done of note as president of the United States in his second term has been illegal. Many of them have been crimes. He has been aided and abetted by our once revered judiciary, and of course by a supine Congress. But that storyline, that each time he did something, all the things they describe, from the deportations to DOGE to the tariffs to the Iran war, all the major headline moments of his administration and succession, every one of them was founded on a crime.
0: Yeah.
1: A crime at its center. And to tell that story without mentioning that seems to me to be an extraordinary oversight, as great as the oversight on climate change. And so it's a nice, you know, it's a nice Bob Woodward TikTok type of book, but it left out an awful lot of it.
0: So Aaron, I want to toss to you and talk about the unions that you want to bring up, but I need to follow up on Bill. I am constantly on my Facebook page talking about the climate crisis, constantly doing it. I'll give you an example. So I know that they say that that Europe is going to be the epicenter of heat. It's going to be the most impacted by the climate crisis, okay? And there will be thousands and tens of thousands of people that will die as a result. But then I looked at a story at NPR, and I wrote, if you don't count them, did they die? NPR spent 2 years tracking deaths from heat. They found a staggering hidden toll. We don't even, I mean, not only do we not make it political, but we don't even count the deaths.
1: Yes.
0: All right. We don't even count the deaths. And so, Aaron, I'm constantly, you know, throwing a story up and trying to connect it and throw a story up. But it's not only that the New York Times doesn't talk about it and Maggie Haberman's book doesn't talk about it. We don't talk about it. Mm-hmm. It's like somehow it's turned into wallpaper, you know, but it is so destructive on so many levels. And yet the conversation, it is going to, I mean, I told a story just this morning on Texas. Get this. Texas, starting this week, the hospitals in Texas will be losing $27 million a day from Medicaid cuts. Okay. But I want to continue to make the connection between healthcare and the climate crisis. Because again, there's a connection there. So there are so many reasons for us to talk about this topic, because this topic impacts absolutely every aspect of our lives. And yet to not bring it up and to not make the connection, it's beyond gross negligence. it is doing even greater harm. But I will shut up and I let you to move on, but also to talk about unions.
2: Well, and let me try and make a connection between what you're talking about, which is the climate crisis and the number of people who die due to extreme heat caused by the climate crisis, and unionization and the importance of protecting workers. One of the reasons in Texas, for example, that there is such a problem with people dying from heat is because Texas, like nearly every state in the United States, has absolutely no heat standards for outdoor workers. So if you're a construction worker in Texas working in 100 degree heat, you have no state law to protect you. You have no guaranteed access to water. You have no guaranteed access to rest breaks. You have no guaranteed access to safety training that might prevent you from dying. And to your point, Arnie, one of the real issues here is we don't track these deaths.
0: No.
2: And so, you know, heat deaths by their nature are very difficult to diagnose because people have kidney failure or something else that happens to them. And that ends up being what we understand as the cause of death instead of heat. And so we don't really understand how many people die from this every year. And so this is, right, to me, this speaks to this broader issue of trying to provide new protections to American workers and dealing with what is an increasing feeling, I think, of precarity, of insecurity, of inequality that is pervasive among workers in the United States. And how do we know that workers are feeling this way? Because they are increasingly shouting about the need for more union power. So their Gallup just did a poll. 47% of Americans now, so almost a majority, want unions to have more influence in the United States. In 2009, so 17 years ago, it was a quarter of Americans. So in 17 years, it's gone from a quarter of Americans to half of Americans who want unions to have more influence. Another quarter want them to have the same amount of influence that they have today. So three quarters who are saying more or the same amount of power in labor. 71% of Americans now support unions, almost three quarters. That's the highest level in 50 years.
0: Mm-hmm.
2: So, right, we can all understand this as this a feeling of inequality, of precarity. But the other side of this is increasing research showing voters are right to turn to unions in this moment. So EPI, the Economic Policy Institute, just came out with a study that found that workers in right-to-work states, which if you don't know, basically mean workers in states that make it more difficult to unionize, are paid 7% less than workers in non-right-to-work states. And we're not talking about union workers here. We're talking about every worker. And why is that the case? Because unions lift the floor for everyone. They are good for every worker, whether you're in a union or not. And so what bothers me so much here is what we are seeing is a resurgence of support for unions without any tangible response in Washington from politicians who should be screaming to me about the need to pass policies that make it easier for people to organize in their workplace. Voters are asking for it. Donald Trump tapped into this precarity that people are feeling, right? But his response was basically China and tariffs and some sort of 1950s notion of machismo. We need real policy responses here. And it is absolutely necessary for the left to provide something that centers workplace organizing in that response.
0: So I'm going to chastise you. It's not necessary for the left. It's necessary for everyone of us. I mean, this is not a left-right story. It's just not, because we all work, because we're all going to be working in the heat, because we're all going to work and then figure out whether we can afford the premium or the copay. We're all working and asking, when are they going to raise the minimum wage? We're all looking at affordability. It's about work, and work is generic. It's not left, right. And let me just say something, Aaron. So again, I post. So go to my Facebook page. What do I have on my Facebook page? The drumbeat for Medicare for All is growing. The UAW supports Medicare for All because everyone deserves quality health care. Medicare for All would also strengthen our hand at the bargaining table to fight for better wages, time off, and retirement security for all our members. And the problem is, more often than not, and Bill, you know this story as well, you go to contract negotiations, and the first thing you talk about is not your wage package, but your health care package, because that ends up draining the dollars out of your wage package in order to do what? In order to continue to cover the increasing cost of health care. It is hurting all of us, not just in our inaccessibility, but Bill, it means that your package, your remuneration package that pays for the rent and the food, is smaller because you have to put those dollars into health care, not into wages, Bill.
1: In all my years of running for office, I would often hear people say at cocktail parties, I would hear them decry the perceived fact that politicians just follow the polls. And I'd always think to myself, geez, if only they did. And I'm like, wow, that would be such a big improvement on where we are. And what Aaron's talking about, you know, he is a perfect point, is a perfect example. So 47% of people in America now say unions should have more power. And if you get specific and ask them if they should have better protection against illegal employer practices, curbing unionization, or if they should have a greater health and safety protections on the job, that number goes way up. It's a solid majority. Every time you get concrete and specific, we have more people with us. The same with climate change. The problem is, you know, I've known in my life, you know, scores of Democratic congressmen, legislators, et cetera, who give magnificent pro-union speeches as long as they're in front of a union audience and there's no press. And so when union membership hears Democratic politicians, they think, wow, what a friend. You know, boy, do I ever have a pal in Congressman Sludge Pump? And it always turns out, nearly always, that there's only a handful who are that good. Everybody's for universal health care, but Medicare for All has 16 Senate sponsors out of 47 Democrats. It's one of the reasons I'm so attracted to the first step of having a public option, because it gets us 80% of the way there, and we can take it home from there. But anyway, it's the same thing I was complaining about in the book, I guess, earlier. And it is that if we elaborate, if we're ready to explain, people, the numbers on unions and the numbers on climate change, as soon as you ask a specific question, are through the roof positive. Mm-hmm. Where are the Democratic leaders to articulate that in public forums?
0: And the reasons, Aaron, that I would love, you mentioned unions and you mentioned the climate crisis and you mentioned workers who are working in conditions that are just, they're deadly. They're deadly. And then I go back to Zoran. Zoran Mandani, back in June, actually created worker protections for at least employees within his scope of field about the climate crisis. And this is New York City. This isn't Texas. This isn't Louisiana. It's not that it's not hot in New York, but understand, and the reason why I want more people to talk about the issue of the climate crisis is that then when Zoran does this, you get it. Yeah. You get it. It doesn't look like a one-off. It looks like an essential practice and policy we should all be embracing.
2: Yeah. And I think speaking about the climate crisis through a workers' rights frame is a particularly effective way to start talking about it, one that we miss too often. So I'll bring out one more statistic, which is that Pew just did this polling asking people basically if they identify as working class. Now, by definition, to some degree, only a certain percentage of people can really be working class, right, if we break it out by income. But of course, that doesn't matter to how people identify. So 60% of Americans identify as working class. If you look at just Republicans, it's more like 67, 68%. And this, of course, is what Donald Trump tapped into, right, was this feeling of working class resentment. So how can we connect these various issues that we care about to that working class identity that people already hold? This is where I think Bernie Sanders has always been really good in trying to talk about the plight of working people. And when we talk about these various issues, we would do much better if we were connecting it to the idea of providing people with a dignified and better paid job. That is, if we can do that and make that point in relation to something like climate change, I think we'd speak much more to the electorate.
0: It's so interesting that you mentioned it. I'm going to end again with the Gloria Steinem story. I'm going to have everyone take a look at either my Facebook page or on Blue Sky. The title of the article, Why Hillary Clinton's Feminist Pitch is Not Working in New Hampshire. And that was the year that Bernie Sanders was taking her on in the primary. And I was apoplectic because Gloria endorsed Hillary. And what did I say? But who will make a greater difference in the lives of women? Hillary, because she shows up as president, or Bernie, because of the policies he embraces? I just want people to know, go look at that article. That was written in the year of Hillary and Bernie. And it was about Gloria Steinem is how it starts. So everyone, Bill Curry, Aaron Rosenthal, what a fabulous half hour conversation. We need you on for 2 hours. Thank you both very much for joining us. Thanks to segment producers Dave Scott and Stephanie Collins. And remember to tune into this station next week for more Best of the Attitude.

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0: This is Writer's Voice, compelling conversations with authors who challenge, inspire, and inform. This week, Nathaniel Rich talks about Cloud Thief, his wildly entertaining heist novel about data, surveillance, and trying to escape the systems that increasingly control our lives. Then, Colette Lyons and Paul Vlitos, who write as the literary duo Ellery Lloyd, take us time-traveling in their novel Time to Burn. What happens when billionaires don't just conquer space, but time as well? That's all coming up on today's Writer's Voice. I'm Francesca Rhiannon. The cloud sounds weightless, almost magical, but it isn't. Our emails, medical records, financial information, photographs, and just about everything else that makes up our digital lives are stored in enormous physical data centers. And Nathaniel Rich had a provocative thought. What if you could simply walk into one and steal the servers? That's the premise of his novel, Cloud Thief. It's a propulsive heist story, but the novel is also asking much bigger questions about surveillance, privacy, genetic engineering, and the extraordinary power amassed by the tech industry. At its center is Tim, a disillusioned climate journalist who feels the walls closing in on him. He joins forces with the mysterious Virginia on an audacious scheme to steal what may be the most valuable thing in the world, information. I talked with Nathaniel Rich about who owns our data, whether privacy is becoming impossible, and how we find meaning in a world increasingly beyond our control. Nathaniel Rich is the author of several books, both fiction and nonfiction. He was an editor for the Paris Review and has written for such major venues as The Atlantic, Harper's Magazine, and The New York Review of Books. Let's listen to my conversation with Nathaniel Rich now. Nathaniel Rich, welcome to Writer's Voice.
1: Thanks so much for having me. It's a pleasure to speak with you.
0: I love this book. One review called it a sharp, smart meditation on humanity's bent toward eco-suicide, wrapped inside a clever, propulsive heist novel. The heist plot becomes a vehicle for talking about really critical issues, the most critical issues that face us in the age of massive data centers, their environmental impact, surveillance, the pervasive for surveillance, and the hidden hegemony of the tech oligarchy in ways that few people understand. Give us the gist of the story just to orient our listeners.
1: Yeah, so Cloud Thief is about a character who goes by Tim. That's not his real name for reasons I won't explain at this point, but Tim is a climate journalist, a magazine journalist who's grown disillusioned with his career, his work, with the burden that of trying to save the world, which he feels he's completely ineffective at and wouldn't really know how to do if he could. And he's looking for answers and he's looking for a future, basically. And he stumbles into this relationship with a woman named Virginia, also not her real name, who is living in a storage unit in the middle of Manhattan, one of these mini storage facilities, these anonymous giant buildings in the middle of the city, essentially living off the grid. He figures out pretty quickly that she's a kind of confidence artist in a way, certainly paranoid, but brilliant. And unlike him, she knows exactly who she is and what she wants. And he finds that very seductive. And the two of them talk themselves into this great mission, which is to steal the most valuable thing in all of the world, which is information. And the world's largest repository of information is held at a data center in the middle of Oklahoma. And this is true. In fact, people don't quite understand this. This is true. The continent's biggest data center, at least until maybe this current build out, is there. And they decide if they can go in and steal some servers and get some information out of them, they'll be able to do whatever they want. They'll have as much money as they want, as much power as they want. And the only challenge will be how best to exploit it. And so that's the beginning. And essentially, it's a series of escalating heists. But at its center is this desire to steal everything.
0: You've introduced us to the two protagonists. There are two more characters. There's Seth and Zoe. Seth is a friend of Tim's, who is a kind of con artist himself, or at least looking for a con, and he's an expert in tech. And then there's Zoe, who is the narrator, is Tim's, and we should say Tim is a narrator, is his sister, and she is disabled with a disease that we will get into a little bit later. He's an environmental journalist, as you said, and so are you. How much of you is in him?
1: Yeah, I mean, I think it's, I'm sure it's something a million novels have said to you in the past, but there's something of me in every character. I mean, in some ways, I identify with Virginia the most, who wants to live off the grid, who's paranoid. I'm not quite as paranoid as she is, but paranoid about the surveillance state that we've found ourselves in, and distrustful of authority. But certainly Tim has some biographical elements that he shares with me. I think unlike Tim, I don't have any ambitions to save the world. I think I try to tell stories as well as I can and let people do with those stories what they will. But, you know, I wanted to write about the way in which all of these characters come into an awareness that their fate is not controlled by them, and try to think of ways out, try to think of ways to take over their destiny. And in the case of Tim, he's found himself having traveled from a somewhat naive, young, but honorable idea that through his work, through his writing, he's going to change the world. And soon, by the time the novel begins, he's essentially in his late 20s, early 30s, and he feels trapped. He feels not liberated, but more like a prisoner to his profession, to poverty, essentially, which goes along with being a journalist, and feels trapped. And so that sense of feeling trapped, I feel like, is part of the cornerstone of American society right now. And I wanted to write about, you know, what are ways, how are we trapped? How are we ensnared? What are the systems that ensnare us, especially those systems that we don't even identify as ensnaring us? And how does one try to break out? And what kinds of risks must one endure in order to make that effort?
0: The book moves from mini storage to data storage and to ultimately the storage of genetic information inside the human body. What drew you to storage as an organizing metaphor for this story?
1: Yeah, it's true. It's all these containers that our whole lives are trapped inside. You know, I'm drawn to things that are sort of shocking to me, but not commented upon. The primary one in this novel is this idea that, you know, our lives are completely dependent on technology, and particularly on the data that attends our every interaction with technology, and completely dependent on technology, and particularly on the data that attends our every interaction

0: nationality in the world, just put all of their stuff. And it's a category of thing that's like stuff that's valuable enough that you don't want to get rid of it, or you can't bear going through it all. You don't want to lose it. And yet it's not quite necessary enough to keep inside your house, and becomes like a kind of albatross. And the statistics around the mini storage industry in this country are astonishing. I mean, but it's a huge amount of Americans' income is spent on just storing crap that we don't really want, but we can't get rid of. And it kind of drags us down like an anvil. And then as I was thinking, yes, of storage and where do we keep our most valuable possessions, it occurred to me that the most, even more valuable than our data is our DNA and our genetic code, which is increasingly being not only categorized and kept, but monetized. And I think we're entering a future where one's genetic data is just another form of currency.
1: Just to take a little detour, in what way is our genetic information going to become currency?
0: Well, increasingly, we are able to make changes to our genetic code. I've written a bunch of stories over the years about genetic engineering, CRISPR technology. I wrote a story, in my last book, Second Nature, about the de-extinction people who are trying to bring back extinct species through genetically engineering living species to adapt them into these species that have been extirpated. But, we're right at the edge already of engineering embryos, of designer genes, of control over the genetic profile of our children. And the technology is essentially already there and or is coming along very quickly. And what remains is the kind of rigorous ethical debate that will shape how we use these powerful technologies. But I think increasingly we're entering a society where the temptations to engineer our genetic code will become too great for many people to resist. And of course, it starts with, engineering away horrible diseases, rare conditions. And then, of course, it ends in a kind of eugenics type program. And so obviously, as a society, we'll and I'm sure it might vary depending on the nation, but I think in the decades ahead, there'll be quite a rigorous debate over this, over the ethics surrounding this. And of course, there's a huge private industry that is mobilizing in order to take advantage of all of this.
1: So, Nathaniel Rich, back to your new novel, The Cloud Thief. Going back to Virginia, her storage unit is depicted almost like a monastic cell. And she talks about the year that she was in, has been in it, has been the best year of her life. She may have gone into it because she couldn't afford rent, but in fact, it's the ability to disappear completely off the radar screen of data that has attracted her so much to it. The narrator compares her to Veronique Le Guin in her cave. Tell us about Le Guin and why her book provides inspiration for this story and what Virginia does in it.
0: Yeah, Veronique Le Guin is a figure I became obsessed with, a French shop girl who in the early 80s was dating this young speleologist and a kind of acolyte of this French, how to describe him, Michel Siffre. He both was an accomplished, he would dig around in caves and explore caves, but then he also became fascinated with what living inside of a cave, being cut off from one's circadian rhythms and cut off from sunlight, how does it change one? How does it change one psychologically? And how does it change your own biological rhythms? And he had spent all this extended periods of time underground, and he was looking for a woman to conduct a similar experiment. Of course, by scientific standards, these experiments were ridiculous. They were farces. I mean, there was no control. But essentially, his idea was to take a single person and force them to be underground for very long periods of time and see what happened to them. And so Veronique Le Guin said, well, sure, I'll give it a try. Kind of a bourgeois woman from a bourgeois family, and had this kind of fantasy of a monastic life as I have, although I'm not at all monastic, but I've read a lot of philosophers of monasticism, solitary. I read a lot of books as I was writing this novel about people who lived in solitude. And

0: in isolation. And long story short, she went underground for 111 days in the south of France in this subterranean cave. She brought a lot of books with her. She had enough food and water. She was monitored by scientists above ground. And she wrote a diary about what happened to her. And it's a truly stunning document. It was published in France. It has never been translated, but I read enough French that I was able to read it. And it's essentially a journal of a person going mad. But in the middle of it, there's moments of extraordinary euphoria. So parts of the experiment of the experience are full of joy and excitement and a sense of discovery and of self-knowledge. And then other parts, she becomes terrified and frightened and feeling like she's losing herself. And she loses track of time, of course, is sort of the major thing. Her days end up lasting as long as, you know, 2 or 3 days. And then she'll sleep for 2 days at a time and so on, cut off from the sun. And for me, that became both a kind of, at its best, it's a kind of best case scenario of this fantasy of living by oneself, just reading whatever you want, having total control. And then, of course, it's also a nightmare. It's a kind of Twilight Zone plot. And for a novel that's in part about isolation and control, it represented to me the poles of that experience. And the characters, I should say, all move between those poles as well. They fantasize about living a life of total control, of total autonomy, in isolation. And then, of course, they have to come to terms with the other side of that experience. It can be a kind of madness, a suffering, a loneliness. And all of the characters, not just Virginia, I think, but Tim especially as well, move between those poles and are trying to understand it. And for me, it's a kind of broader metaphor about, you know, how much do we want to be in the world? And what kind of sacrifices must we make in order to be in the world? And with the state of modern technology the way it is, to be in the world, some of those sacrifices are quite extreme. You know, you sacrifice privacy, you sacrifice independence. And so those are the axes on which the novel moves. And so I felt like the Véronique Le Guin story is a kind of fable that I wanted to bring in through the novel that captured the full range of where that experience can take us.
1: And you mentioned privacy. Virginia in the story makes very clear how difficult it is to, in fact, go off the grid or away from the surveillance network, the kinds of things that a lot of us think that we'd have to do, like canceling credit cards. She says, well, that's just early 2000s. Now it's much more difficult. And in fact, what she does is she does more of a tricking of the system by multiplication of her identities rather than trying to erase identities. You seem to suggest that privacy itself has become a luxury that only perhaps the very wealthy can afford.
0: Yeah, I think I was very influenced by a story that I wrote many years ago about this, I don't know, he would describe himself then as a hacker, but he's sort of a freedom of speech and privacy absolutist, Jacob Applebaum, who was notorious briefly because he was close with Julian Assange. And when WikiLeaks broke, he was sort of affiliated with that group. He went into hiding. The CIA was after him. But I spent a long time reporting a story for him for Rolling Stone. And, you know, a few of his insights, I mean, he's a complicated, controversial figure, but a few of his insights about modern technology and the surveillance state really stayed with me and I think informed my thinking of this novel. I mean, one is that, yes, the idea of disappearing electronically, digitally, off of the internet, it's basically gone. Because even if you are able to scrub yourself off of like Google search, say, anytime you make a purchase, anytime you walk in public, there's a kind of digital capturing of your presence. And in fact, there are these massive corporations that essentially aggregate information about you, even if they don't know your name, by tracking, you know, where your cell phone goes, how your credit cards are used, where bank accounts, where you show up on surveillance cameras. And so there's a kind of doppelganger version of you that's in the world that companies have access to. That's very impossible to shake. And his point was that, yeah, in the future, the most savvy people in privacy, and I think he's probably one of them, don't try to disappear. They try to multiply. And this is what Virginia does, of course. Instead of there being trying to move from there being one Virginia to zero Virginia, she moves from one Virginia to thousands of Virginias. And that's the best way to throw off the scent. I think Jacob was also the one who explained to me that the contents of a data center, essentially what Google knows, is more valuable than what's in any art museum or treasury, because it could take down the information that's held privately by these tech companies, could take down any government, could take down any CEO, any corporation, any military, that they have secrets that could be exploited and could be used to exert control over just about anybody in society. So those two ideas, I think, are part of the core of Cloud Thief. It's me trying to work through that. So what does this look moving forward, and how do we navigate this mess?
1: And talking about the cloud, the novel describes the cloud itself as a comforting fiction that is something actually intensely physical and vulnerable. It's concrete, it's steel, and a handful of underpaid guards. So one thing I want to ask you about is security, because there's a lot in this novel that's actually true. I mean, the novel takes place about 10 years ago, and so there are very thinly disguised events that are revealed in the novel that actually did happen. So I want to ask you about security, but before we get to security, I'm struck by your argument that what started as an analogy, the cloud, became an ontology, you say. Explain that and then talk about the security issue, because that was completely new to me.
0: Yeah, there's this idea that information, that electronic information, which is basically to say all information at this point, is in the cloud, is the metaphor that we now use. It's a metaphor that really just dates from the 1990s, the use of cloud computing. And essentially what it refers to is digital information that you don't store on your own device, usually your laptop or desktop, but is stored on a server somewhere else, which at this point is almost all of your information. It's very little that you keep on your own hard drive. Certainly all your email, any social media, any, banking records, medical records, educational records. And in my case, for instance, all of my writing that I've ever written is all on a cloud server somewhere. And there's this idea that, and I know this exists because this was what I thought for a long time, is that this information has been kind of vaporized. So it's up in the atmosphere and you have Wi-Fi, which also is a kind of wizardry. And it's just zapping information out of the cloud onto your device and you're borrowing it and then sending it back. Actually, information is not invisible. Information lives on hard drives, on essentially little computers that don't have screens called data servers. And these hard drives exist in a very physical form in these massive warehouses, usually in places with cheap energy and utilities in the middle of nowhere. And furthermore, over the last 20 years, they've been consolidated. It used to be there was a much broader kind of hodgepodge of different, data centers. But now the massive tech behemoths have essentially bought them all up and consolidated them. So, Amazon is the biggest, Google and Microsoft are right behind them. I read this week that Meta is getting into the data center ownership business. So all of our information is not invisible. It's sitting in these places. And so it then follows that it's actually vulnerable, because if it's sitting in a place, it can be taken. Now, we tend to think of attacks on data as cybercrime. And of course, that's very sophisticated and absolutely a risk that some hacker can go in and steal your information from the cloud. But what tends not to be appreciated is the fact that someone could also walk into a data center and take a server and harvest whatever's on it. And that's the premise that is sort of the underpinning of the novel. Obviously, there's a lot of reasons why that's difficult and imperfect, but the characters realize that, in fact, they can, if they can get inside a data center and pull out some of these servers, each of which contains, just a gargantuan quantities of information, that somewhere in there, there'll be some secret stuff that they can exploit. And so that's the premise of the book, and that's where they get into trouble trying to do that.
1: And they are not all that secure.
0: No, they're hilariously not unsecure. I mean, it's often what, well, these companies are very secretive, of course, about their data center. I was sort of, one fascinating thing, the data center in the novel, we'll say, is modeled closely after Google's largest data center. And that's in Pryor, Oklahoma. And I learned that, you know, when I used to search for that data center on the map, you know, when I was writing scenes where they're driving around trying to get there, it would never show up on Google Maps. And so this is the weirdest thing. It's this massive series of structures, and it was invisible. And I'm convinced that they had made it invisible on purpose. Now it's there. So Google hid its own data center, and they also, after many years, belatedly put this video, a very short promotional video about their data center online that I've, of course, studied like it's the Zapruder film. And that's what they do in the novel as well. But if you zoom in, you can see, and they talk about, oh, we have like this high elite security. You zoom in and you see it's just a third party local contractor. And as I did more research, I realized like this is often the case, that they don't really protect these places very well, at least on a physical level. There's plenty of sort of cyber security efforts, but often they're extremely casually defended. I suspect that might be starting to change now with AI and build out of this new generation of data centers, especially now that anti-AI sentiment is rising to the level where they have to worry about data centers being targeted as kind of terrorist targets. But essentially up to now, and certainly when the action in the novel is taking place, as you said, about 10 years ago, because the tech industry had been so successful at convincing everybody that data didn't exist, they didn't really feel like they had to defend it.
1: Well, they do go in, Tim and Virginia, quote unquote, do go in. They steal some of these servers and they go through them. The important secrets, actually, that they do reveal, or it's implied that they reveal, are ones that were actually revealed in real life. As I said, thinly disguised. But the real ones didn't need a data heist to come to life. So how has the work, you as an investigative journalist, how has the work of investigative journalism changed in the age of big data and in the age of data hidden in such centers?
0: Yeah, well, I learned the lesson when I was writing Odds Against Tomorrow, which is a novel that essentially was published when this novel takes place, but was set in the near future, which is a very dangerous time to set a novel in the near future, and I'll never repeat that. But essentially, if you're writing a realistic novel set in the present day, I think you have to be aware that any reader has access to Google and can fact check you, you know, in real time. And so any information you include about the real world, I think, has to be verifiable, at least if the premise is that this is a realistic thing that could happen. And that's true of both of these novels. It's set in the real world in a plausible, if all altered, but plausible reality, especially this novel. So everything had to check out, you know, everything is accurate. All the information, all of the, any reference to the real world, to historic events and so on, is all true. And so when I came to the point of trying to figure out, well, what, you know, what are the secrets that they're finding in this data center? You know, what are they stumbling into? I essentially had to make a list of things that were secret in 2014, more or less, and that are no longer secret. But, you know, to your point of like, not all of these stories were exposed through a data center heist. That's true on the one hand. On the other hand, many, if not most of the ones I used, are stories that were discovered electronically. And in some cases, we don't actually know how they were found. You know, the Panama Papers, say, different leaks of the internal records of, I think, the DNC is another one that's in the novel. And so in the world of the novel, I don't think I'm actually contradicting anything that's real. I think there are scenarios where it may have been Virginia that leaked an internal document, say, from the DNC to a reporter. It may have been Virginia or Tim who found some incriminating files from the Panama Papers that showed that various powerful people around the world have been parking money illegally in offshore accounts and so on. And so there's a kind of plausible non-deniability that I'm trying to stick to. There's nothing that I think can be contradicted purely by real world events. And that was part of the fun of the jigsaw puzzle that was the constructing the novel. But yes, absolutely. To your question about investigative journalism, the basic insight Tim has is that his training as a reporter has given him the perfect preparation for a new career in data theft. and this is something that I think my friends who are writers and journalists have really seized on in the novel. They're like, oh, this is great news. Like, here's another career path that's open for me. And I said, yes, in fact, all of the skills you need to be a good reporter, from, you know, investigative research to a kind of emotional intelligence and talking to witnesses and trying to charm people to give away their secrets or to speak openly and candidly about their lives, this all can be repurposed to a sort of more cheerful career in crime.
1: And more lucrative.
0: Far more lucrative, yeah.
1: This is Writer's Voice, and I'm Francesca Rhiannon. I'm speaking with author and journalist Nathaniel Rich about his new novel, Cloud Thief. It's a heist novel that invites some deep thinking about the struggle to preserve our agency in a world run by whoever controls our data. So now let's talk about the narrator, Sister Zoe. I think she's a very compelling character, even though we never meet her in the flesh. Well, maybe we do at a certain point, but everything is told through the voice of the narrator in any case. And she lives with Usher syndrome, which was something I had never heard of. And also his unborn son is at risk of the same condition. I'd never heard of Usher syndrome, and aside from driving key elements of the plot, which we won't mention, what does this aspect of the story, of Zoe's story and his unborn child's story, play in the major themes of the book?
0: Yeah, it's a not terribly common condition that takes various forms, basically distinguished by their severity, but it's a chronic condition that can be anywhere from fairly benign to extremely limiting, that over time causes degeneration, particularly of your vision and stability and balance that goes with that. And in the novel, it affects his sister. It adds to the sense of precarity that Tim finds himself in, because he feels very much responsible for taking care of her, because his parents are essentially out of the picture and are somewhat useless. And since it's a genetic condition, he's a carrier. And so there's a kind of plot answer to that question, which is it helps to give us a sense of his desperation early on. And later in the novel, it becomes even more personal when he realizes his child to be is at risk for it. But I think more symbolically, it speaks to just the sense of the walls closing in, which all of the characters feel, which often takes the form of a kind of blinkeredness or blindness. I mean, in the mini storage unit, when Virginia's existence is limited to this sort of small cell, you feel it in, obviously, the accounts of Veronique Le Guin underground in this dark cave, and then in the data center and, you know, all the spaces in the book. There's a sense of confinement, and that felt consistent with Usher syndrome as well. The characters all feel like the walls are closing in on some level.
1: And so do we all feel that. I mean, that was the connection I made, that as climate change accelerates and our democracy is dismantled, that the walls are increasingly closing in.
0: Yeah, that's well put. And I think that's probably the central through line of all of my work, fiction and nonfiction, is what do we do with that information? You know, what do we do with that feeling, that sense of things deteriorating and degrading, and of our options being increasingly limited? I mean, you certainly feel it with climate change, you feel it politically, you feel it with technology, which is not experienced despite the kind of early promises as a liberating force, but actually a confining one. And I think what I like to write about, what interests me and what I struggle with is not so much a question of, you know, what should we do about it? You know, what are the policies that should be passed or what? It's more, what do we do personally with that information? You know, whether or not we want to become advocates on these issues, whether we want to pursue it in some professional or political way, I'm interested in how do we navigate our day-to-day lives under this sense, this kind of oppressive sense of, as you put it, of the walls closing in. And my hope is that the stories that I'm telling and these characters offer paths through, or at least ways to ask the right questions about how do we want to live? How do we make sense of this? And how do we preserve what we find most valuable in our lives in this broader context of sense of a creeping, growing confinement? And so, yes, the central relationship in the novel is actually not the one that it might seem to be when the novel begins, which is the relationship between Tim and Virginia, the criminal and the femme fatale kind of model. It's actually between Tim and his child, who's also sort of in the shadows, at least early in the novel, but emerges as one of the central figures. And, you know, the question comes to be not so much, you know, how will Tim make enough money to support himself or find professional fulfillment? It's no, how will he find fulfillment as a father? How will he protect his child in this new reality that we've created for ourselves?
1: Right. And it seems to me that the novel ends with the hope of these two people speaking privately with no devices, no recordings, and no permanent record. Are you talking about that kind of analog intimacy and commitment to the moment that is our pathway through?
0: Yeah, I wouldn't say I'm trying to hold out one particular answer to all these problems and questions, but I think in the case of Tim, who ends up, without giving too much away, in his own kind of confinement, he hopes that he can focus his attentions on the sort of one thing under his control, which is this relationship, although he doesn't, of course, have total control of the relationship, but that he's, instead of taking on the universe and taking on the world, on politics, on the fate of the planet, he realizes that the thing he wants to direct his energies at is this relationship with his child. And that for him is enough, right? That's okay. And I think all of us end up in our own, you know, we all have our own calculation. There's not one way to do this. And, you know, some people, as I said, devote their lives to, say, some kind of advocacy. Some go in the opposite direction, try to ignore what's happening in the world or try to make a lot of money. You know, there's a little riff about this in the book as well, so that at least they'll be okay, you know. And then in between, there's kind of the rest of us where we're trying to do what we can, but also, you know, we can't give everything, or we can, you know, we have to kind of portion things out. And I think that the central challenge of life now in this society is trying to figure out, you know, where can you direct your energies effectively? Where can you find fulfillment and sacrifice and meaning without becoming just completely undone and overwhelmed by what's out there? And so all of the characters, I think, in the novel are trying to negotiate that for themselves. And for Tim, he ends up in a place where he realizes that for him, what's most meaningful is this relationship and this his role as a parent. He's sort of failed as an egoist, but he's hoping to succeed as a parent. And I think that's actually a very hopeful place for him to end up.
1: And it, of course, fixes the future in the mind very compellingly. But also, I think I have found my own way through in the way that you talk about is to just come back to the moment and say, I am going to do what I can. I cannot know the future. Who knows? The worst could happen, the best could happen. But I myself couldn't live with myself without doing something, whatever it is that I can do. And it's in that that I can derive some kind of sanity.
0: Absolutely. Yeah. And I think that's valuable and wonderful. I mean, I feel the same way. I mean, I do everything I can. And then at a certain point, though, I feel like I have to be careful not to, you know, you have to also give yourself a break, because there's no, you know, there's sort of no way out of the loop of a carbon intensive world that we're in. And so part of, I think, what I try to write about and think about is showing the value in doing what you can without feeling the weight of the world and the sense of complete abject despair once you kind of confront the limitations of what a person can do. But yeah, this is something that, you know, these are conversations I teach at Tulane. I teach literature and writing classes, and my students are, this is one of the major conversations that we have and that I hear is, you know, what this sense of feeling overwhelmed by the damage that's been done, the damage that remains to be undone. And, you know, and there's a kind of a sense of nihilism that can set in. And that's really where the novel begins, is Tim is essentially in that place. He starts with a sense of a kind of nihilism, like, screw this. I can't, you know, this is not working. And I'm just, all I'm doing is impoverishing myself by writing these stories about climate change, essentially. But he doesn't end up there, as you've said. He ends up with purpose. And so the path of the novel, the trajectory of the novel, is from a kind of, after the crash, where do you go from there? And how do you put together your world again? How do you find meaning? Of course, the way he originally finds meaning through robbing a giant data center is also not where he ends up either. He has to go through the kind of cycles of the process, the stations of the cross, before he can get to something resembling fulfillment and meaning.
1: Well, it's a terrific book, and I actually think that it is very important to do things like this book, because especially a novel that is so much fun to read but goes into many places of information, of knowledge, of conjecture, of philosophy. It's a beautiful thing. So I want to thank you for writing it and for talking with us here today. Nathaniel Rich. Go to writersvoice.net for a link to read an excerpt from Cloud Thief, as well as Rich's article in the New York Times, Losing Earth, the Decade We Almost Stopped Climate Change. Next up, a time travel murder mystery. Stay tuned after the break.

0: switched on Bach. 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I'm Francesca Rhiannon. Go to writersvoice.net to listen again, like, and subscribe to the podcast. Well, I'm a sucker for a good time travel story, especially when it makes me think about paradoxes, alternate realities, and what we owe others versus what we owe to ourselves. Time to Burn does exactly that. It's by Colette Lyons and Paul Vlitos, the husband and wife writing team known as Ellery Lloyd. Their novel begins during the London Blitz, where a group of wealthy time tourists has traveled back to 1941 for a glamorous night at the Café de Paris. They know where the bombs will fall. They know how to get home safely. Or at least they think they do. Then one of them disappears into the past, and history begins to change. Time to Burn is a twisty murder mystery, but it also asks some terrific questions. Who gets to exploit new technologies? When does visiting history become disaster tourism? And how do we think about how our lives might have changed if one tiny thing in the past had been different? Ellery Lloyd is a pseudonym for New York Times bestselling husband and wife writing team, Colette Lyons and Paul Vlitos. Colette is a journalist and editor, the former content director of Elle, and editorial director at Soho House. Paul is the author of two previous novels and teaches creative writing at the University of Greenwich. Let's listen to my conversation with them now. Colette Lyons and Paul Vlitos, welcome to Writer's Voice.
1: Hi.
2: Hi, thank you for having me.
0: I confess I am a real sucker for time travel novels, and I have been so ever since I was an adolescent. What questions about time travel first drew the two of you to this story?
2: Yeah, well, I mean, I think we're the same. I think I have always really loved a time travel story. And I think I had a compilation of stories. Actually, it was a compilation of stories about dinosaurs when I was really young. And it had the very famous Ray Bradbury story when people go back in time on a time safari hunting dinosaurs. And one of them steps on a tiny butterfly. And that changes all of history. And they come back and there's been a very literal butterfly effect. And who's in charge has changed and all the spellings changed. So that was one that I thought was a really kind of, you know, that really, really stayed with me. And then, of course, we're also the kind of Back to the Future generation. So we sort of grew up on that kind of pop science kind of time travel. So I've always really, really enjoyed those. And yes, and we'd had a little bit of historical stuff in our last novel, The Final Act of Juliet Willoughby. So we felt a bit more confident writing about the past. And then we had this story that we thought, okay, we can really, what if you do a time travel story that's also a murder mystery?
1: You know, in Juliet Willoughby, we quite like writing in two timelines, so then and now. And obviously, time travel very much lends itself to that. So that was, yeah, that appealed to us in the writing of it.
0: With a bunch of twists.
1: Yes, and a murder.
0: Yeah, but there's a lot more that's packed into it. There's a kind of Elon Musk figure at the head of it. The action starts out at the Café de Paris during the London Blitz. What's happening? Give us a gist of the story.
1: So we have a group of time tourists who are in the Café de Paris, which is billed as the safest night spot in London because it's underground. And they are having a glamorous dinner in their period-appropriate clothing. And they go out into the Blitz, knowing that very shortly, actually, the Café de Paris itself will be bombed. And there is a very, very well-plotted route that they have through the centre of London, because obviously it's in the past. They know exactly where, the guide knows exactly where all the bombs have dropped. So they have this safe route planned through London. And as they're racing to get back to the aperture, which will take them back to the present day, something goes wrong and somebody is injured.
0: And so we have these figures. There's Inigo, who is the tech entrepreneur, and he's not exactly like Elon Musk, but he has the same, I guess you could say, the same kind of amoral character. which so many of our tech entrepreneurs seem to have, these are tech lords. And ethical questions run through this novel. Without giving anything away, what were some of the main ethical questions related to time travel that you wanted to deal with?
2: One of the reasons why we wanted that kind of tech bro figure in there was this feeling that we've all had, that we're all living through, of people unleashing these technologies and not really thinking about the consequences and kind of pursuing them in this way. And then, you know, everyone else having to scramble around and think about, you know, how is this actually going to transform society? How is this actually going to change things? So he's very much in that tradition. But we also had a more specific thing in mind, didn't we, Colette, which was the kind of billionaire space race, where you've got competing billionaires who are determined to have, you know, determined to conquer space. And we thought, well, what would happen if they were actually conquering time instead? So it was a kind of riff on that. So that was kind of what we wanted to do around those characters and some of those issues.
1: And also, at the point that we were writing this book, the Titanic sub disaster happened. And so you had people who were excited to go down and witness something historical, but a place in which many, many people perished. And the kind of reaction to it in the press, I think, was very interesting, because there didn't seem to be a huge amount of sympathy for the passengers of the Titanic sub, because there was this general feeling that they were going somewhere maybe that they shouldn't have been, and that was dangerous, and that, you know, what did they expect was sort of felt like the tone of a lot of the coverage. And so we thought that was quite interesting as well, that actually, how would society react? If I don't think it's giving too much away at the beginning of the novel to say that someone gets lost in the past. One of the group that goes back to the Café de Paris doesn't make it back to the present day. And, you know, how would the press react to that? That schadenfreude of, well, you shouldn't have been poking around there anyway. So there were lots of contemporary things that were feeding into our thinking as we were writing.
0: So one of the ethical issues that I picked up on, it was the disaster tourism aspect of it, the commodification of other people's pain and suffering. I wonder if you want to say something about that, Paul?
2: I think that's one of the strange things, you know, the idea of going on holiday to the London Blitz into the middle of the Second World War seems like a very strange idea. But I also thought that's one of the things that time travel brings to life, is the idea that actually that the past is real. People, you know, people then are as real as us. And that sort of, that's what makes it strange. Whereas that idea of the Titanic sub, again, you're sort of, and lots of people have been down to the Titanic sub, which was a tragedy where lots of real people died and, you know, their bones are still down there. And I guess it does allow you to make it a bit stranger, doesn't it? Because there's lots of things that we do that we don't think of as strange. You know, at what point in the past does it get strange? You know, if you visit a Civil War battlefield, you know, there's a point actually where the past stops feeling kind of real. So one of the things that kind of time travel can do is let you think about that. I will also say something very quickly. I know Colette has a point as well, because one of the things that happens when they get lost in the past is that they start changing the present. And that gave us a chance to think about the relationship between the present and the past, and, you know, the kind of personal ramifications. What, you know, what's the one change in your life, you know, that if something had gone the other way, it could completely transform your life? Oh, yeah. And what's some change that might have happened to your grandparents that has kind of echoed through? So that was something else we were really interested in exploring, you know, the way quite small changes could, you know, transform who you are and who you think you are and your kind of life chances. So you've got someone in the past who's really lost in the past at first, you think, but then is clearly doing something and is deliberately monkeying around and sort of changing the future by changing things in the past. Colette, what were you going
1: to
2: say?
1: It was interesting to us, just slightly going back to the point of kind of disaster tourism, after we finished the book months before, but we went to Pompeii at Easter, which was, I mean, it's an extraordinary place. And they had just redone the part of the museum where the casts of the bodies of the people that had been found, who were sort of, you know, shielding themselves from the burning lava that was, and ash that was falling on them. And I guess I didn't really think about it and didn't really expect to be so moved by it. But it felt incredibly heartbreaking. That was our own version of disaster tourism. We were looking at people. There's a very specific one where it's a child and a grown-up who is shielding the child from the lava. And it just, it felt quite ghoulish, actually, whilst also being very moving. So it made me think of that kind of time travel tourism thing that we had written about in a different way.
0: Yeah, those people became real to you.
1: Yeah.
0: This is Writer's Voice, and I'm Francesca Rhiannon. I'm talking with Colette Lyons and Paul Vlitos, the husband and wife writing team known as Ellery Lloyd, about their new time travel novel, Time to Burn. Many time travel narratives, you talked about changing the future, many of them revolve around grand historical interventions, but your characters alter history through small encounters, and they're not altering the grand scheme of things. They're altering timelines of certain individual people. So, you know, there's a misplaced key, there's a bicycle collision. What interested you about making causality depend on such tiny, mundane acts?
1: Well, I think the important thing for us, we're tackling quite a big technological thing in the novel. And it only works, I think, if you care on a human level what is happening to the people that we're writing about. And actually, as Paul says, I think a lot of people, you know, live with a lot of what ifs, don't they? And I do think that it was a way kind of exploring that, you know, the tiny incremental decisions and choices we make every day and things that happen to us out of the blue and how they could change a life in its entirety. Those sliding doors moments where, you know, your life could have gone completely another way. And also the idea, and I can't really say too much without spoilers, but whether things, relationships perhaps, or whether things are predestined to happen anyway, they will find a way of happening one way or another. And so we kind of wanted to explore that, but on a very human level.
0: Yes, and Paul?
2: I was just going to say, I've just remembered when I was a kid, I was really interested in the idea of what would have happened to me if my parents hadn't met. Or if they got together with someone else. I remember asking my mom about, you know, when you're sort of a kid asking all these questions, like as if your parents are going to know the answer. Well, if you'd met, would I be the same person? Would I be split in two or that sort of thing? So it's obviously something that has always interested, that I have always found quite interesting.
0: There is another line in the book, plot line in the book, that involves something called the living family. One of the characters, as a child, her father had started this intentional community in London, which reminded me of communities that actually did exist. There was, I forget his name now, a very famous psychotherapist who began one of those communities. Maybe this was even based on that. If you know the name, let us know. Tell us about the living family and what are some of the issues that you were getting to with that?
1: The reason that that's brought in is we've got, after the Café de Paris and the time travelers, one of them fails to come back. There is a documentary maker called Phoebe Hunt, who Inigo, the founder of Tempest Tours, has commissioned to do a documentary, a kind of biopic of his great achievement in perfecting commercial time travel. And Phoebe's most famous documentary is about her father and the kind of the living family and its tragic end. And that all plats in together with kind of the time travel and what has gone wrong in the past and what continues to go wrong as things change, as things are deliberately being changed. I think we really wanted to explore a few things with the living family. The fact that you have this incredibly tech-enabled, super futuristic tech company in comparison to this very untechnologically enabled life where they're all in a beautiful big house that's slightly tumble down. Everyone looks after everyone else's children. They try to subsist on what they grow. They don't go to conventional school. it's very sort of antithetical to the technology that the rest of the book is kind of showcasing. And I guess we also wanted to play with the idea of kind of what home is and means to people. It was a really nice contrast to this glitzy billionaire world. And then you have this kind of very rough and ready commune.
2: I think the sort of the psychiatrist or the anti-psychiatrist who is floating around in there is R.D. Lang, who was around in the 60s. And he had various communities, including one at Kingsley Hall. You know, and his idea, which is one of the ideas that informs this community, is, you know, that lots of kind of mental illness they thought was caused by the nuclear family, you know, and kind of that you could find this kind of through communal living. Actually, you could really kind of, people could live a much more kind of healthy life. But we did lots of research as well, because we wanted it not to be just for kind of, you know, sort of stereotypical kind of thing. So there's an amazing book by Chris Coates, which is a history of communal living experiments in Britain. His book starts in the kind of 1930s. So it's looking at all the different kinds of, you know, you might just think of hippie communes in the 60s, but, you know, pacifist communities on remote islands in the 1930s. And what's amazing is that so often when you read about these things or watch them in films, it all goes wrong very quickly. Whereas, of course, actually, if you look at, you know, he's writing about communities that have been going for 50 years, you know, ongoing Quaker communities where people come and leave. And so that really, Chris Coates' work really gave us a sense of a kind of all the range of really exciting communal living arrangements that there have been in Britain, and making sure that ours fitted and it was, you know, sort of plausible and it was a specific type. So that was really interesting research to do as well. It gives you a really different way of thinking about home and the world and, you know, the value of property as well.
0: Well, it is just a terrific book. I totally loved reading it, as I've enjoyed talking with you about it. Thank you so much for coming on to the show.
1: Thank you.
2: Thank you very much.

No Kings goes to the polls. Oil passes $100. 250 lawmakers fight Trump's ballot grab. Canada walks away. New York City's 9/11 lie exposed, and an AI insider quits in warning. Good morning. This is the Commonwealth Report, news for the public, not the powerful. You can follow us at commonwealthreport.news. Can No Kings turn millions of protesters into millions of early voters? The No Kings Coalition just announced its fourth National Day of Action. And this one isn't a march. It's a vote. On October 17th, groups including Indivisible, the ACLU, Move On, the American Federation of Teachers, and Black Voters Matter will hold thousands of events across the country, from block parties to rallies to walks to the polls, all to get people voting early. Indivisible's Ezra Levin said, quote, "We're taking back power for the people through the constitutional right to organize and the constitutional right to vote." Organizers say the March No Kings was one of the largest single-day nonviolent actions in American history. Protests get attention. Voting gets power. If the millions who marched show up early at the polls, no king and no billionaire can rig an election that big. Oil tops $100 a barrel. Will it hit 150? Brent crude crossed $100 a barrel today for the first time since July, after the U.S. military struck Iranian tankers and Houthi forces hit Saudi oil facilities in four cities, injuring 73 people. The war Trump and Israel launched on February 28th is now in its sixth month. Oil sat around $70 when it all started. Goldman Sachs warns Brent could top 120 if shipping attacks intensify. And its analysts say, quote, "Markets are increasingly pricing a prolonged Mideast conflict." A Brown University tracker says Americans have already paid an extra $100 billion for gasoline and diesel since the war began. Diesel hit a record $5.90 a gallon on Labor Day. Every truck, every tractor, every grocery delivery costs more now. That's Trump's war of choice, and working families are paying the bill. Will six justices let Trump use the post office to decide who votes? More than 250 current and former members of Congress filed a brief with the Supreme Court yesterday urging the justices to stop Trump's executive order restricting mail-in voting. That's every Senate Democrat, 199 House Democrats, and 15 former Republicans. The March order and a follow-on Postal Service rule would let the government pile new requirements on mail ballots and build a national voter list. Federal Judge Indira Talwani blocked it Friday as unconstitutional, and the administration ran to the Supreme Court over the weekend to switch it back on. Jamie Raskin called it a, quote, "naked power grab by a historically unpopular president." Mail voting starts in some states within days. The Constitution gives states and Congress the power over elections, not the president. If six justices hand Trump the mailbox, they hand him the midterms. Did Trump just push our closest ally into Europe's arms? The White House announced Tuesday night that the United States will ban Canadian dairy, most Canadian beer, wine, and spirits, and Canadian motorcycles starting September 29th. Trump also shut Canadian products out of big federal contracts. That came hours after Canada's retaliatory tariffs on $20 billion in American goods took effect, answering the 50% tariffs Trump imposed last month when trade talks collapsed. Prime Minister Mark Carney isn't backing down. He said Canada relied too much on one partner and vowed to speed up trade with Europe. "We have everything we need to pivot and prosper," he said. Carney addresses the European Parliament next week, and Canadian officials are exploring ties with the EU that stop just short of membership. Trump keeps taunting Canada about becoming the 51st state. Instead, he's driving away our best friend, and American farmers, distillers, and workers will eat the cost. Mayor Mamdani opens the files that show City Hall knew Ground Zero air was toxic. 3 days before the 25th anniversary of September 11, New York Mayor Zoran Mamdani released more than 170,000 pages of city records survivors have fought for across several administrations. Many sat in 68 boxes in a Department of Environmental Protection office only found last year. The files going back to the Giuliani years show city leaders understood the danger from burning toxins at Ground Zero while telling residents and rescue workers the air was safe. One memo to a Giuliani deputy mayor warned the city could face tens of thousands of legal claims. Mamdani said people got sick because the leaders they trusted lied. The city settled two lawsuits with 9/11 Health Watch and is spending $34 million on a public portal. Thousands have died of 9/11 illnesses. The truth was in a box the whole time.
Why did an Anthropic researcher just quit AI to warn the world? Jacob Coxon is 27 and trains frontier AI models. And yesterday he quit Anthropic and the whole AI industry. He told the Wall Street Journal he won't take part in the race to build AI that improves itself, fearing it could spin out of human control. By the end of next year, things could be out of control already, he said. Coxon left OpenAI for Anthropic this year because of its safety reputation, and he says even sincere safeguards can't survive competition without coordinated restraint. He signed an open letter with more than 1,000 researchers, including Anthropic's own CEO, calling for a way to slow development. Meanwhile, Trump's Washington has no federal AI law at all. When the people building the machine head for the exits, the rest of us had better ask who's steering. And that's the way it is today, Wednesday, September 9th, 2026. I'm Tom Hartman.

0: This is the Tom Hartman Program.
1: Hey, top of the Wednesday to you. A lot going on in the world today. A Brazilian, I'm hearing my voice in my own ear, by the way, Sean. There you go. Thank you. A Brazilian meat billionaire walked into Trump's Oval Office. What happened next should terrify us all. I'll tell you about that in just a moment. Also, Trump's oil investments are making a fortune. I mean, literally millions and millions of dollars as the price of oil hits $100 a barrel and could go to 120 or even 150. And Trump claims another scalp. The media says that Jimmy Kimmel's show is coming to an end next year. Our media is tanking into a billionaire-owned right-wing trap. In the second hour of our program, Betty Dangerous, Heidi Sigmund Kuda, is going to drop by on Slopocracy. We'll explain. Also, Trump just had another long phone conversation with Putin in which he received his most recent marching orders. And Bob Kennedy's penis obsession continues. We'll cover all that in the second hour of the program. In the third hour of our program, Christopher Armitage is going to drop by. Is this the most important election of our lifetimes? And finally, yes, it is. And you need to know what Elon is up to. He's got a new nonprofit, safevote.org, that is harvesting voters' data. What could possibly go wrong? But to start out, my daily take today over at HartmanReport.com is titled, A Brazilian Meat Billionaire Walked into Trump's Oval Office. What happened next should terrify us all. And, it's the story of, first of all, there are four companies that control the vast majority of all meat sold in the United States. Two of those companies are based out of Brazil. One of them is run by this guy who walked into Trump's office. And this is after Eric Schlosser in the New York Times on Monday pointed out that when you buy a car, you get to know where it was made. If you buy a T-shirt, it tells you that it's 100% cotton made in Bangladesh or whatever. The same is true of your, peas and carrots and chicken and fish and everything else. You have the right to know where it came from and what's in it. Not true for beef or pork. Weirdly enough, I mean, there's a whole story to tell here. Schlosser says that this 300 or 200 million tons of ground beef that Trump is going to bring into the country is probably going to be mostly old frozen beef that's like been in lockers in other countries, and much of it may be coming from Brazil. We don't really know, but. The Wall Street Journal reported last week that on August 30th or 20th, Joseli Batista, the Brazilian billionaire who co-controls JBS, this is one of the four biggest meat companies in the United States. It's a Brazilian-owned company. This is actually the largest meat packer on earth. These, this is actually the largest meat

tariffs. This is the same guy, Batista guy. This is the same guy who, along with his brother in 2017, confessed to bribing roughly 1,800 Brazilian officials to not examine their meat products. The Securities and Exchange Commission and the Justice Department fined them and their countries $280 million under the Foreign Corrupt Practices Act, in part for bribes here in America that they used in their acquisition of Pilgrim's Pride, the big American chicken company. The SEC called their conduct a profound failure of corporate governance and blocked them for almost a decade from being listed on the New York Stock Exchange. Then Pilgrim's Pride wrote a $5 million check to Donald Trump, to his inaugural fund, much of which he kept. It was the single largest corporate donation, five times that of Amazon or Meta. And Trump suspended enforcement of the Foreign Corrupt Practices Act against JBS. He said, no, we're not going to go after this company anymore. 2 days after that became public, the SEC, Trump's SEC, approved the stock market listing and they began trading on the NYSE, the New York Stock Exchange. And now the company's own co-owner walks into the White House and suddenly we're buying all kinds of beef from them? We don't know. Trump refuses to say. Brooke Rollins, who's our agriculture secretary, who has no experience in agriculture or public health or anything. I mean, she was a right-wing propagandist for years and a hardcore right-wing Christian fundamentalist evangelist, says, I don't have a clue. I don't know. Right. You know, most of us spent most of our lives feeling like our food supply was safe. I mentioned in the article I used to do international relief work, and the thing that scared me when I was in, you know, the slums of Bogota or Manila or whatever, was not the possibility of crime. Interestingly enough, poor communities, I mean, deeply poverty-stricken communities, tend to police themselves, and they tend to be very protective of relief workers who come in to help them out. My biggest fear was eating something that would give me a brain worm or rip my guts apart, which actually did happen to me in 2001. So when I got Giardia, it was no fun at all. And that was, you know, outside the United States, of course. So, but I had always, you know, assumed that my food was safe here in the United States. And, you know, in 1906, Upton Sinclair published this book, The Jungle, this novel, about the meatpacking industry in Chicago. And it created such a stir that that same year it came out, Teddy Roosevelt was president, and he signed legislation that it ultimately created the Pure Food and Drug Act and the Meat Inspection Act. He signed both of them on the same day, and they created the USDA inspection system and ultimately the Food and Drug Administration. And 102 years later, in 2008, Congress added mandatory country of origin labels for meat. So you'd think we would know where it comes from, right? But then in 2010, five corrupt Republicans on the Supreme Court legalized bribery. The meatpackers' lobbyists swarmed D.C., and in December of 2015, Congress quietly repealed the labels for beef and pork by tacking that repeal into a 2,000-page omnibus spending bill. Chicken and lamb still carry the label, but your hamburger is now mystery meat. And then there's Bob Kennedy, you know, the one-time heroin-addicted lawyer with no medical or scientific training whatsoever, who promised to make America healthy again. In April of last year, he announced 10,000 layoffs across federal health agencies, including 3,500 at the Food and Drug Administration. The AP reports that the fired staff included lab scientists who tested foods for contamination, and communication specialists whose job is to tell us when our food is dangerous. And now Bob, his proposed budget, wants to shift routine food inspections out of the hands of the feds and onto the states, which basically can't afford to do it, at the same time that a Republican Congress is suggesting a 60% cut in money to help pay for state inspections. And the result of all this? Well, in 2024, under Joe Biden, 77% of the food outbreaks, the disease outbreaks that we had in the United States that were associated with food, the source was identified, 77%.
In 2025,

0: 5 Donald Trump's year, that fell to a shocking 36%. And then there's this rule that would have made it possible for the FDA to find the source of contamination in eggs or lettuce or whatever within 24 hours. Congress wrote that into law in 2011. The FDA put it in, was going to implement it in 22 or finish the rule in 2022, and it was set to automatically take effect back 9 months ago in January. But after the grocery lobby complained and presumably made some well-placed donations to Republican politicians, Bob Kennedy's FDA pushed that rule back to July of 2028. So, you know, no inspections. And you can see this in the official numbers. We've got 18,000 confirmed cases in 49 states of cyclospora and 990 hospitalizations and 2 deaths. And it's not just pathogens, by the way. Bob is letting the toxic PFAS chemicals being dumped into our food supply and our drinking water go without inspection. I mean, this is what you get with 45 years of Republicans telling you the government is the problem and that, you know, we need to do away with the nanny state. No more of these inspections and bureaucrats and deep state and all this other kind of BS that the Republicans try to shovel at us. And the result is, you know, when your TV breaks, you buy a new TV. But when your food supply breaks, your kid ends up in the hospital. And that's what Trump and Kennedy have brought us. 16 minutes past the hour. I'll be back with more of the news of the day and your calls in just a moment.
1: This is the Tom Hartman Program.
0: It's your media support group for We the People. We'll be right back.

0: And welcome back, Omar in Herndon, Virginia. Hey, Omar, what's on your mind today?
1: Tom, thanks so much for taking my call. The one thing I want to add on with Batista, he's also the biggest donor to Barcelona, the previous Brazilian president. He literally funded his campaign. So that's who you're basically dealing with. Huh. But Tom, I'm sure you've seen the article in the Wall Street Journal by John Fetterman. I find that a little bit troubling. That is very troubling. He said anything can be done as far as
0: what did I miss?
1: Him. Well,
0: the article about Fetterman. Yeah, that he basically shows up just long enough to be registered as president and then doesn't participate in. Yeah, that he just kind of hates doing his job.
1: And he's not doing his job very well. So no. When we had a dire strait, we have to have someone who represented us really. So Chuck Schumer ought to do something. It looks like it's Joe Manchin 2.0.
0: Yeah, it is. It is. Or Kyrsten Sinema, even worse. My prediction is that within the next 2 years, he's going to become a Republican and he's going to run for re-election as a Republican. But we'll see.
1: Yeah, obviously. But Tom, the other thing I want to talk to you about is that in terms of Trumpism, I mean, is it here to stay? I mean, is, to borrow a statement from you, is Uday and Kuse going to carry the flag? Are we going to have another Marie Le Pen and her father, just like Marie Le Pen, picked up from
0: like
1: her father in France?
0: Yeah.
1: Yeah, exactly. And his son. I mean, is it Trumpism here to stay?
0: Yeah. I think Donald Trump is a singular talent. He is such a good con man. I mean, there have been a few of these really successful con men throughout history. Rasputin probably is another one. But, Trump has been such a successful con man. I don't think that his sons have that talent. I mean, they're accomplished liars and they're corrupt. Mm-hmm. But I just don't think that they can pull it off. So, no, I think it's all going to end with him. Yeah, thanks a lot, Omar.
1: Thank you, Tom.
0: Good talking to you. Chris in Littleton, Colorado. Hey, Chris, what's up?
2: Yeah, good morning, Tom. 2 points. Number one, the Republican draft is in December. And
0: what do you mean?
2: Republicans, they're going to put an automatic draft in for anybody 18 to 20.
0: Oh, I don't think they have to. As long as they can keep the minimum wage at $7.25 an hour in half the states in the country, you're going to have such deep poverty in America that, Jefferson said this was his nightmare. He said, I hope I shall never live to see the day that the young men of my country are willing to be shot at for a sixpence. And that's exactly what we've got right now.
2: We're not out of Iran yet.
0: Nope.
2: They will end Medicaid in December unless we vote them out in the midterm elections.
0: Well, they cut $10 million out of it, those cuts go into effect in December. You say? I thought they went into effect in January, but anyhow, right around the end of the year, and so next year there's going to be some real pain and some real yelling.
2: They didn't want to do that before the midterms.
0: Exactly.
2: And,
0: exactly.
2: Second point is. Taco. Trump always chickens out. Mm-hmm. He's a five-time draft-dodging coward.
0: Yeah.
2: If the people show up and vote in the midterms and elect good new leaders, we can save democracy and our own future.
0: I agree.
2: And biggest thing anybody can do to improve their own future is to vote in the midterms.
0: I'm with you. Chris, thank you. Well said. We'll be back in just 1 minute. It's 20 minutes past the hour.

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The Commonwealth Report brings you honest, unfiltered reporting. News for the public, not the powerful. Twice daily updates that matter. 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Take back your news. You know, Richard Nixon and Spiro Agnew both took cash bribes while they were in the White House. Since then, you know, the Supreme Court, or at least five Republicans on the Supreme Court, made it a lot easier for politicians to take bribes with their Citizens United decision, which basically legalized political bribery as long as it's done through campaigns or PACs or super PACs. But for some people, there's just never enough money, right? Donald Trump has been running small-time hustles to make money for decades, selling sneakers, Bibles, steaks, vodka, water. But now he's hit the big time. He's got these fungible tokens, right? Fungible crypto assets, which are basically just digital pictures of Donald Trump that say, fight, fight, fight. And he has turned them into an $8 billion machine. His wife is in on this, too, with his Trump coin. It's a new way that foreign powers and billionaires in the United States can just shovel money into Donald Trump's pocket. There's a whole article about it over at HartmanReport.com titled Presidential Payola, the Evolution of Political Bribery. Check it out.

0: 23 minutes past the hour. Donald Trump's making a small fortune over his war in Iran, apparently. This, according to CNBC, Luke Fountain reporting, as Donald Trump's personal, as President Donald Trump's wartime directives in Iran repeatedly jolted global markets, his personal energy portfolio soared. Isn't this sweet? His nine largest oil and gas holdings made about $4 million, recently here. And he's currently holding stock in Chevron, ConocoPhillips, ExxonMobil, Kinder Morgan, Marathon Petroleum, Occidental Petroleum, Phillips 66, Valero Energy, and the Williams Companies. And meanwhile, Goldman Sachs is warning that Trump could make even more money because the price of oil is fixing to surge to $120 a barrel. Could even go as high as $150. Right now, it's at $100 a barrel, Brent crude. And that, you know, just 2 months ago, it was $72. This is all because, it's all because Benjamin Netanyahu finally found an American president stupid enough to take his advice and attack Iran. I mean, it's just, there's no other way to put it. And you know, Trump had another one of his phone calls with Putin yesterday. Of course, he didn't tell us about this. Putin did. And, I'm going to dig into that in some detail in the next hour. But basically, there's no doubt in my mind that Netanyahu said, oh, it's going to be a cakewalk. It's going to be great. Putin said, hey, you ought to do this. It's a great idea. And, you know, of course, Putin has been providing Iran with the targeting information to kill Americans. But Trump still, you know, kisses his ass and owes him big time. I mean, you know, Craig Unger on this program yesterday said Trump has probably laundered at least $1 billion using Trump real estate for mafia figures out of Russia. And of course, Putin is the big mob boss. And, whether Trump is afraid of him or is owned by him or just wants to be him when he grows up, I mean, nobody knows for sure, but we have spent over $100 billion, we consumers, on fuel charges since Trump started the war. We're spending about $1 million every 2 minutes, we consumers, in added gasoline prices. And now the added diesel prices are starting to show up in everything from construction costs. All your machinery on a construction site is diesel run. Retail costs, everything in your local store or warehouse is shipped there by diesel. In your ag, food products, your tractors and farm equipment are all run by diesel, and the trucks that get the food to you are run by diesel. So, here we are, right? Donald Trump making a fortune in the stock market, betting on oil going up at the same time that he's out there bombing Iran and bombing more tankers, causing the price of oil to go up. What a coincidence. How fascinating. It's 27 minutes past the hour. Jimmy Kimmel looks like he's the next scalp that Trump is claiming. I'll tell you about that after the break, and I'll pick up your calls. We'll be right back. It's the Tom Hartman Program. Talk media for the sane among us. Yes, we are still here. We are still sane, and we are still talking. We'll be right back.
1: 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Call 202-808-9925.
0: It's the place where smart people get their news. I'll be right back with more of the news of the day in your calls.

No Kings goes to the polls. Oil passes $100. 250 lawmakers fight Trump's ballot grab. Canada walks away. New York City's 9/11 lie exposed, and an AI insider quits in warning. Good morning. This is the Commonwealth Report, news for the public, not the powerful. You can follow us at commonwealthreport.news. Can No Kings turn millions of protesters into millions of early voters? The No Kings Coalition just announced its fourth National Day of Action. And this one isn't a march. It's a vote. On October 17th, groups including Indivisible, the ACLU, Move On, the American Federation of Teachers, and Black Voters Matter will hold thousands of events across the country, from block parties to rallies to walks to the polls, all to get people voting early. Indivisible's Ezra Levin said, quote, "We're taking back power for the people through the constitutional right to organize and the constitutional right to vote." Organizers say the March No Kings was one of the largest single-day nonviolent actions in American history. Protests get attention. Voting gets power. If the millions who marched show up early at the polls, no king and no billionaire can rig an election that big. Oil tops $100 a barrel. Will it hit 150? Brent crude crossed $100 a barrel today for the first time since July after the U.S. military struck Iranian tankers and Houthi forces hit Saudi oil facilities in four cities, injuring 73 people. The war Trump and Israel launched on February 28th is now in its sixth month. Oil sat around $70 when it all started. Goldman Sachs warns Brent could top 120 if shipping attacks intensify. And its analysts say, quote, "Markets are increasingly pricing a prolonged Mideast conflict." A Brown University tracker says Americans have already paid an extra $100 billion for gasoline and diesel since the war began. Diesel hit a record $5.90 a gallon on Labor Day. Every truck, every tractor, every grocery delivery costs more now. That's Trump's war of choice, and working families are paying the bill. Will six justices let Trump use the post office to decide who votes? More than 250 current and former members of Congress filed a brief with the Supreme Court yesterday urging the justices to stop Trump's executive order restricting mail-in voting. That's every Senate Democrat, 199 House Democrats, and 15 former Republicans. The March order and a follow-on postal service rule would let the government pile new requirements on mail ballots and build a national voter list. Federal Judge Indira Talwani blocked it Friday as unconstitutional, and the administration ran to the Supreme Court over the weekend to switch it back on. Jamie Raskin called it a, quote, "naked power grab by a historically unpopular president." Mail voting starts in some states within days. The Constitution gives states and Congress the power over elections, not the president. If six justices hand Trump the mailbox, they hand him the midterms. Did Trump just push our closest ally into Europe's arms? The White House announced Tuesday night that the United States will ban Canadian dairy, most Canadian beer, wine, and spirits, and Canadian motorcycles starting September 29th. Trump also shut Canadian products out of big federal contracts. That came hours after Canada's retaliatory tariffs on $20 billion in American goods took effect, answering the 50% tariffs Trump imposed last month when trade talks collapsed. Prime Minister Mark Carney isn't backing down. He said Canada relied too much on one partner and vowed to speed up trade with Europe. "We have everything we need to pivot and prosper," he said. Carney addresses the European Parliament next week, and Canadian officials are exploring ties with the EU that stop just short of membership. Trump keeps taunting Canada about becoming the 51st state. Instead, he's driving away our best friend, and American farmers, distillers, and workers will eat the cost. Mayor Mamdani opens the files that show City Hall knew Ground Zero air was toxic. 3 days before the 25th anniversary of September 11, New York Mayor Zoran Mamdani released more than 170,000 pages of city records survivors have fought for across several administrations. Many sat in 68 boxes in a Department of Environmental Protection office only found last year. The files going back to the Giuliani years show city leaders understood the danger from burning toxins at Ground Zero while telling residents and rescue workers the air was safe. One memo to a Giuliani deputy mayor warned the city could face tens of thousands of legal claims. Mamdani said people got sick because the leaders they trusted lied. The city settled two lawsuits with 9/11 Health Watch and is spending $34 million on a public portal. Thousands have died of 9/11 illnesses. The truth was in a box the whole time.
Why did an Anthropic researcher just quit AI to warn the world? Jacob Coxon is 27 and trains frontier AI models. And yesterday he quit Anthropic and the whole AI industry. He told the Wall Street Journal he won't take part in the race to build AI that improves itself, fearing it could spin out of human control. By the end of next year, things could be out of control already, he said. Coxon left OpenAI for Anthropic this year because of its safety reputation, and he says even sincere safeguards can't survive competition without coordinated restraint. He signed an open letter with more than 1,000 researchers, including Anthropic's own CEO, calling for a way to slow development. Meanwhile, Trump's Washington has no federal AI law at all. When the people building the machine head for the exits, the rest of us had better ask who's steering. And that's the way it is today, Wednesday, September 9th, 2026. I'm Tom Hartman.

0: 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Or that after the show we send out Sue's Stack, a list of every topic I've discussed along with clickable hot links to every source of information I've shared with you on the air? 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Check it out. Welcome back. 34 minutes past the hour. You know, one of the things that always fascinated me about medieval European culture, and I'm guessing, I don't have evidence of this, but I'm guessing that this was something that was probably duplicated in other hierarchical cultures all around the world, was the role that comedy played in, should we say, political life. There were two things. One, a lot of the nursery rhymes, you know, Mary, Mary, quite contrary, and, you know, Humpty Dumpty, and all these kind of these little stories that we learned as kids, they were actually originally political stories, you know, about Mary, Queen of Scots, or about Henry the Eighth, or whatever. You know, it's they were told in metaphor, or told in humor or fable, but it was people's way of communicating to each other the truth of what was going on with their leaders. So humor to the public did that. And then in private, the leader, the king or queen, had one person in their court, the court jester, who was the only person who had absolute immunity from having their head chopped off for saying anything that pissed off the regal, you know, the regent, the king or queen. And the reason for that was because it was a safety valve. They had to have a way of knowing what the people were actually saying. Somebody had to be a truth teller in the administration. And it was the court jester. It was the comedian. And that's why it concerns me when I see this New York Post page 6 story yesterday reporting. Now, ABC is pushing back and saying, no, we haven't made a decision yet. But they're reporting that Jimmy Kimmel's show is not going to be renewed when it expires on May 27th of next year, which is very interesting. I mean, you know, we saw this with Stephen Colbert over on CBS. ABC is not yet owned by right-wing billionaires, but they are under considerable pressure from Donald Trump. He's got the FCC going after their broadcast licenses for the television stations that they own. At the same time that Donald Trump is out here just making crap up, I mean, you know, just lying about being carried away by two big burly firemen on 9/11 or in the days immediately after 9/11, and the building was creaking and they thought it was going to come. I mean, he's just making stuff up. And maybe he's sufficiently delusional that he believes it. I think that's probably the case. You know, he spent his whole entire life lying. He's built his business on lies. We need the comedians. We need the truth to be told. And what we're getting increasingly is media that is just homogenized slop that's bowing down and kissing the ass of the Republican Party and Trump. And I think it's a dangerous, dangerous thing. So, anyway, enough of my commentary. What's on your mind today? Samuel in Santa Ana. Hey, Samuel, what's up?
1: Hey, Tom. Okay, just as a point of reference, last spring, I told you that Trump was too clumsy to succeed. If you recall, during that time, you were really down in the dumps. And I was saying, no, I really think this guy's going to fall flat on his face. I think some great things can happen from that. So I'm just saying that because I'm getting ready to go into what I think is a future thing again. Because now, as you know, you're starting to think the same thing, that we could be on the verge of some really good things happening after we wind up going through these calamities.
0: Yeah.
1: So what I wanted to do was I wanted to go over the consequences of martial law, which is something that's been on our show a lot. If we actually did have martial law by Mr. Clumsy here, the stock market would go down. That's something that he pays attention to. It would drop literally 1,000-plus points on a daily basis. People generally turn to the bond market when the stock market goes down, but if things like that are happening and we see what was happening with Bessent and us having to up the revenue that people are getting from our side,
0: people will bail on the bond market, too.
1: Right, exactly. It would mess with the bond market. So then the next thing, another thing that a lot of people go to is real estate. Well, if you have interest rates being messed up like that, then it's going to be much more difficult to buy property. So the real estate market would crash. So what we would see would be this tremendous downside from trying to do something like that. People who are wealthy, like a lot of people, as you said, a lot of wealthy people, they view it as a fire sale, you know, when things happen. But the overwhelming majority of people were millionaires, so people were worth $1 to $2 million, and they would not be appreciating that. And the powers that be, when they don't appreciate things like that, like dealing with people like Robespierre, they have a way of showing their disaffection. So this, on top of that, would make us vulnerable to the Iranians, who would seize that as an opportunity to really attack us. As you know, they're already rehearsing as far as our water supplies are concerned in various places. They've been messing with us. Right. This would make us vulnerable to a number of things from us. I'm sure with the distraction like that, martial law, that they would be coming at us. It also will put us in the position of having people in the streets by the millions who would be pouring out into the streets. So you'd have chaos. You'd have things shut down with the economy. As we know, when you are bullied, a lot of times you go and you mess with people, they can turn around and mess with you. Trump is a bully. This is documented in his book, The Gun by His Knees. You've had her on the show. She's talked about that. He doesn't consider the fact that other countries can come at him, like shutting down the Strait of Hormuz, for instance.
0: Right.
1: So what I think would happen is that what we would have is the world itself. This would say, I can't stomach this. And what I've been waiting on hasn't happened yet, but I really think this is a possibility, is that if he did this with martial law, that instead of us being the ones to threaten tariffs, other nations would be tariffing, if there is such a term, would be tariffing us. Mm-hmm. And we could find ourselves on the receiving end of the stick. Yeah. And being that Trump always chumps out, I really believe that a martial law would only last maybe at the most a week. Not sure, but I just thought I'd present that.
0: That's an interesting hypothesis. My guess would be that if Donald Trump declared martial law or a state of emergency, you know, to try to upset our elections and blow all that to hell, that Putin would say, the perfect opportunity, and he'd use a tactical nuke on Kiev, and he would attack eastern parts of Estonia, Latvia, and Lithuania, saying that he's defending Russian-speaking people in those areas. And, you know, the Far Eastern regions. And Trump would not respond with NATO, and NATO is going to be paralyzed. And then China says, great, great time to take Taiwan. And basically, we're suddenly in World War III. That's a worst case scenario, but I don't think it's entirely out of reach. I've written about this before and talked about it. I really think that we're in kind of a World War I, you know, the pregnant pause before World War I moment right now. Samuel, thank you. That was a fascinating analysis. Thank you. Bob in Raisin, Texas. Hey, Bob, what's on your mind today?
2: Howdy, Tom, sane and smart listeners out there. I'd like to give you all an update and some ammunition for the water cooler about the Texas Senate race, Tallarico, mm-hmm. and Paxton.
0: Sure.
2: Lately, they've been putting a lot of lies out on the Paxton commercials. He's got $10 million he dumped in there. About Tallarico raising property taxes or not allowing property taxes to go up, whatever lie he has put out. But the opposite.
0: As if a United States senator has any control over property taxes in Texas anyway, but back to you.
2: Yeah, and he's actually, you know, he's a Texas representative, Tallarico, mm-hmm. right now.
0: Yeah.
2: And really, the state doesn't really control property taxes. It's the local appraisal districts.
0: Yep.
2: Well, last year, Paxton filed a lawsuit against a lot of counties' appraisal districts have them justify why they didn't, when they didn't properly apply an audit, essentially, to the system, you know, to his lawsuits. When he had actually filed this lawsuit, a number of counties, including mine, last year, they reset all the property values. And I know this because I went in and had to protest. I just protested the previous year and won, and they shouldn't reset those values, but every 2 years at most.
0: Yeah.
2: And they did it in 1 year, less than 1 year. So I went into protest and heard from the lead appraiser that, yes, they reset all the property values you know, and see rural rise.
0: To try to jack up their revenues, yeah. So, Bob, I'm curious, you know, Elon Musk has this new organization called SafeVote.org, and he's harvesting massive amounts of information from individual voters. I'm going to get into this in a little more detail in the next couple of hours, but are you seeing the ads for that?
2: I've seen one of them, I believe, but Elon Musk money, I haven't really seen that come through. I've seen a lot more money on the Abbott ads and a few other ads rather than Elon Musk specifically.
0: He's trying to build a database of voters that can, you know, and what their preferences are and who they are and what their concerns are and all kinds of. I smell a rat, just a huge rat here, but we'll see. Bob, I got
2: to
0: run.
2: Yeah,
0: but
2: we'll
0: thanks,
2: wait for
0: thanks.
2: More money to come in.
0: There you go. Go ahead.
2: Anyhow, y'all take care, and remember that Paxton's lying.
0: There you go. Okay, thanks a lot, Bob. Good talking to you. 44 and a half minutes past the hour.
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0: So Lonnie Bunch, the head guy at the Smithsonian, is resigning because Donald Trump is trying to whitewash slavery now in our museums. This is obscene.

0: Welcome back. Teresa in Bellevue, Washington. Hey, Teresa, thanks for listening to KBCS. What's up?
1: Hey, I wanted to share my favorite FDR quote. I love the socialism discussion yesterday. I mean, we're finally catching the nuances and hopefully can push back on their lies. Mm-hmm. But anyway, so what FDR, my favorite quote, I've got it on my refrigerator. It says, "The test of our progress is not whether we add more to the abundance of those who have too much. It is whether we provide enough for those who have too little."
0: Yep.
1: I really, really like that. And then I also have one of my own little sayings that I made up that I think fits with a lot of stuff going on. And I say, they get the profits, we get the poison.
0: Yeah. And it's true. It's absolutely true.
1: Yeah.
0: And that's how Bob Kennedy is running the USDA and the FDA, sadly. Teresa, thank you.
1: Yeah.
0: Thanks for that. That was sweet. Don in Pittsburgh, Kansas. Hey, Don, what's up?
2: Hi, Tom. Well, you know, there's been a lot of talk about Tarrant County, you know, over the last mm-hmm. week or so. And I think one thing, I don't know, a lot of people who don't have any connection with Texas realize this, but Tarrant County is the last big urban county that the Republicans still control in Texas.
0: Right.
2: Houston, you know, in San Antonio, Austin, the Dallas end of Dallas-Fort Worth, and Houston, they're all pretty, you know, pretty
0: blue,
2: progressive, yeah, blue counties. And, you know, it's a tremendous fight. Well, if the Democrats, you know, if they have any brains, they will put a lot of effort into trying to help those people in Tarrant County get out to vote, mobilize them, make sure they've got, you know, I mean, there is no public transportation to speak of. I mean,
0: oh,
2: Texas
0: really?
2: Is among the worst.
0: Yeah.
2: And so if you don't have a car, well, make sure these people have cars to get to vote. You know, mm-hmm. take care of them. It said Tarrant County's at a tipping point. So the question is, it will happen now or will happen in a few years, and maybe it's too late.
0: Yeah.
2: But, you know, this is an opportunity.
0: Yeah, and, I agree.
2: And, you know, Texas is a funny place. You know, they have what they call the Texas Triangle, which, you know, from Dallas-Fort Worth up north down to San Antonio over to Houston. And it's only 20% of the land area, but 75% of the people live there.
0: Wow.
2: And... yeah, and you know they're urban people. They're not nothing special one way or the other. And now you get way out into the hinterlands of Texas, and there are some very weird folks. I mean, you know, there's right wing oil billionaires who control towns and you know religious communities and everything. And of course, the young people flee those places and go to Austin and Fort Worth, right. Dallas and Fort right. Worth and everything. Right. But you know, this is a changing place, and that you know the strategy of the right wing depends on controlling Florida, Georgia, North Carolina, and Texas. Those are big, populous, heavy, you know, popular electoral vote states,
0: mm-hmm.
2: and they're a little shaky in all of them. I mean, there's, you know, it's going to require determined activity. Like Stacey Abrams, the work that she did and led, you know, the various constituencies in Georgia who want a decent government, and now we have two Democratic senators from Georgia. I mean, mm-hmm. you know, that's a big deal.
0: Yeah, it
2: big
0: is.
2: Progressive Democrats.
0: Yeah, and it was Stacey's work that got us there, too.
2: Oh, it so. Was. And, you know, so that's the sort of, I mean, you know, we're at a time when Democratic means, you know, these people are ruthless. And when the only reason they don't machine gun us now is because they don't think it's advantageous for them. It's not because they don't think it's right.
0: Yeah, yeah, I get it.
2: You know, when we're in the way. And they think they're desperate. They'll do it.
0: Yeah, I'm a little concerned about that. Don, thank you. Thank you very much. Thanks for the report. From Kansas, 49 minutes past the hour. I'll be back with you in just 1 minute. Stay tuned.

0: Hey, thanks so much for sharing our program and for reaching out to our stations and sponsors and letting them know that you're listening. It really means a lot to us. Hey, by the way, the No Kings Coalition just announced their fourth National Day of Action. This one isn't a march, it's a vote. On October 17th, groups across the spectrum, Indivisible, the ACLU, Move On, American Federation of Teachers, Black Lives Matter, or Black Voters Matter, rather, will hold thousands of events across the country, from block parties to rallies to walks to the polls, all to get people voting early. By October 17th, early voting will be running in most of the country. Ezra Levin of Indivisible said, "We're taking back power for the people." And, you know, good on them. So, back to your calls here. Kevin in Lancaster, Pennsylvania. Hey, Kevin, what's up?
1: How you doing, Mr. Hartman? I appreciate you and all the wisdom that you provide us.
0: Thank you. Feel free to call me Tom.
1: Okay. Tom, I'm just sitting here right now with a seething rage inside of me. Donald Trump trying to take any credit for 9/11 whatsoever in any capacity just doesn't sit well with someone whose grandmother died that day.
0: Oh, my.
1: And I'm just sitting here trying to really figure out how the heck the rest of this country just sits there and lets him walk and waddle away like the fat slug that he is and get away with that. Because this is ridiculous. I mean, he gets mad at Zoran and he wants to say things like he's saying, and my grandmother died that day for nonsense.
0: Yeah,
1: I mean, this is ridiculous.
0: Yeah.
1: You know, it enrages me.
0: I understand, Kevin. It saddens me, frankly. I think that our country is badly served. This guy is destroying our military. He's put a drunk, you know, in charge of our military, and they're destroying our military. They're you know, going after women and black people. They're gutting our intelligence service. They've shut down our cybersecurity agency so that, you know, Putin can do whatever he wants with our elections. It just goes on and on. I mean, he's destroying our economy. He's destroying our reputation around the world, our ability to negotiate with other governments. He's destroyed our relationship with Canada. He's destroying our reputation with Europe. He's wrecking NATO. Literally everything he is doing inures some substantial benefit to Vladimir Putin. And it's disgusting. It's infuriating. It's enraging. I'm with you
1: the
0: on that.
1: Corruption is rife.
0: Yeah. Oh,
1: it's
0: yeah.
1: Massive corruption. A rife corruption, the most we've ever probably seen in this history of this country.
0: I agree. This is the most corrupt president and the most corrupt administration in our history. No doubt about it. Kevin, thank you. You said it so very well.
1: Thank you.
0: Yeah, sure enough. Les in Lexington, Missouri. Hey, Les, what's up? What's on your mind today?
2: Hi, Tom. How you doing, buddy?
0: Good.
2: I just want to mention the candidate from Kansas running for Senator, Roger Marshall.
0: Yeah.
2: I guess he had trouble getting his bills paid from people. So he took them to court and found 700 of them guilty, and he stole them in jail, as far as I heard.
0: That's true.
2: And,
0: New York Times broke that story yesterday.
2: Yeah. One of them was a woman who had a child, and she tried to set it, and her husband, they got divorced, and she tried to set it up on payments, and I don't know whether she got behind or not, but I guess he throwed her in jail.
0: Yeah, she did. It was $50 a month, and there was a month that she couldn't pay, and so he threw her in jail. This is going to be real interesting for Roger Marshall, because he's up for re-election this year. And
2: that's right. And I feel that the Democrat Party ought to find these guys that are close on these elections and really hammer these problems they got home and keep after it.
0: I agree. I agree, Les. I think this is, you know, this is the Republican way, right? Screw the little guy and get rich.
2: There's a lot of these Republicans are running short right now. I think they could really hurt them and beat them.
0: Yeah, I agree. I agree. Les, I think your analysis is spot on. Thank you. Michael in Bronx, New York. Hey, Michael, what's up?
3: Hi, Tom. Glad to be talking with you again. I need to inform you and everybody regarding 9/11. First off, Trump was never there at 9/11.
0: No.
3: I have a brother that currently lives in Florida, a retired police officer, who was down there at 9/11.
0: Hmm.
3: And he had said that there was no way that Trump was around, and that would have been known news back
0: then.
3: Well,
0: not only that, Trump went on television live from Trump Tower on 9/11 and bragged about how now Trump Tower was the tallest building in New York, so this is kind of a good thing. He's just lying through his teeth, as
3: usual. Of course. I just wanted to confirm that part, all right? And 9/11 was not caused by Muslims, but a bunch of Saudis, in which both Trump and Giuliani are buddies with. Yeah. Now let's get to Giuliani, all right? He did not originate the phrase of the air in and around Ground Zero is safe, right? He may have repeated that, but that statement was originated by another Republican, Christine Todd Whitman,
0: right.
3: Former New Jersey governor.
0: Head of the EPA under Bush.
3: And the environmental secretary under Bush.
0: That's
3: yes.
0: right.
3: But Giuliani did something far more sinister. We had three buildings that came down, World Trade Center 1 and 2, that were hit by the planes in the terror attacks. Mm-hmm. But then World Trade Center number 7, building number 7, was exploded and came down. And that was because of Giuliani having propane tanks stored in the basement, which he was told several times by safety officials from the Clinton administration to get those out. You're storing them illegally. Those are illegal. He never listened. At the same time, he had an emergency office bunker inside World Trade Center 7, and he was moving City Hall public documents surrounding his tenure. Why was he moving it in there? People did not know why. But now those particular documents are destroyed.
0: Yeah.
3: And probably included the illegal tactics, misusing police against people of color, against people who criticize him. And we can go on and on, including his using taxpaying dollars for his weekend liaisons with then-girlfriend, now former wife, Judy Nathan, his third wife.
0: Right. Yeah, and now Mamdani has released these documents showing that Rudy Giuliani and his entire administration basically knew how dangerous that air was, and they continued to allow that lie from Christy Todd Whitman, and that's why we're seeing this explosion of cancer deaths right now among people who were there on 9/11.
3: And that's why also would explain why Giuliani wrote that racist post against Mamdani, not just because he's Muslim, but he opened up the documents through his executive order so the public would have a right to know as to what the hell was going on and what the damn truth is.
0: Absolutely right, Michael. Thank you very much. So on the other side of the break, Betty Dangerous, Heidi Sigmund Kuda is going to drop by. Stick around.
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5: While the production of my lowdown commentaries is high tech, I confess that I'm antiquated. I still write each piece in longhand, applying my ballpoint to paper. This has caused bewildered glances from some who see me scribbling away in local coffee shops and bars. Recently, one fellow sidled up and whispered, "Watch out. If they see you doing this, they'll haul you off to the Smithsonian." But we handwriters might not be as obsolete as the key tappers assume. A fast-spreading grassroots movement is calling for schools to re-emphasize the value of writing and printing by hand instead of being wholly dependent on machines. Already, 24 states, as varied as Mississippi and California, now require public schools to teach cursive writing in 3rd through 5th grades. This squares with new understanding of how brains absorb information. While keyboards are faster, the slower, more tactile act of handwriting creates longer-lasting comprehension of letters and better retention of the thoughts they convey. Neuroscientists find that rote keystrokes on a computer require little mental engagement, while physically drawing out words and ideas takes coordination of multiple areas of the brain to focus memory, eyes, and fingers on creating a written product. Just writing this piece conjured up a fond remembrance of my early childhood, sitting on the floor of our home learning to draw the ABCs, both print and cursive, on those line practice pads. It was both an artistic exercise and the development of a foundational tool for a life of learning. This is Jim Hightower saying, yes, computer literacy is an indispensable element of today's childhood curriculum, but so is the richer development of human thinking through putting pen to paper. So let's do both.

No Kings goes to the polls. Oil passes $100. 250 lawmakers fight Trump's ballot grab. Canada walks away. New York City's 9/11 lie exposed, and an AI insider quits in warning. Good morning. This is the Commonwealth Report, news for the public, not the powerful. You can follow us at commonwealthreport.news. Can No Kings turn millions of protesters into millions of early voters? The No Kings Coalition just announced its fourth National Day of Action. And this one isn't a march. It's a vote. On October 17th, groups including Indivisible, the ACLU, Move On, the American Federation of Teachers, and Black Voters Matter will hold thousands of events across the country, from block parties to rallies to walks to the polls, all to get people voting early. Indivisible's Ezra Levin said, quote, "We're taking back power for the people through the constitutional right to organize and the constitutional right to vote." Organizers say the March No Kings was one of the largest single-day nonviolent actions in American history. Protests get attention. Voting gets power. If the millions who marched show up early at the polls, no king and no billionaire can rig an election that big. Oil tops $100 a barrel. Will it hit 150? Brent crude crossed $100 a barrel today for the first time since July, after the U.S. military struck Iranian tankers and Houthi forces hit Saudi oil facilities in four cities, injuring 73 people. The war Trump and Israel launched on February 28th is now in its sixth month. Oil sat around $70 when it all started. Goldman Sachs warns Brent could top 120 if shipping attacks intensify. And its analysts say, quote, markets are increasingly pricing a prolonged Mideast conflict. A Brown University tracker says Americans have already paid an extra $100 billion for gasoline and diesel since the war began. Diesel hit a record $5.90 a gallon on Labor Day. Every truck, every tractor, every grocery delivery costs more now. That's Trump's war of choice, and working families are paying the bill. Will six justices let Trump use the post office to decide who votes? More than 250 current and former members of Congress filed a brief with the Supreme Court yesterday urging the justices to stop Trump's executive order restricting mail-in voting. That's every Senate Democrat, 199 House Democrats, and 15 former Republicans. The March order and a follow-on postal service rule would let the government pile new requirements on mail ballots and build a national voter list. Federal Judge Indira Talwani blocked it Friday as unconstitutional, and the administration ran to the Supreme Court over the weekend to switch it back on. Jamie Raskin called it a, quote, naked power grab by a historically unpopular president. Mail voting starts in some states within days. The Constitution gives states and Congress the power over elections, not the president. If six justices hand Trump the mailbox, they hand him the midterms. Did Trump just push our closest ally into Europe's arms? The White House announced Tuesday night that the United States will ban Canadian dairy, most Canadian beer, wine, and spirits, and Canadian motorcycles starting September 29th. Trump also shut Canadian products out of big federal contracts. That came hours after Canada's retaliatory tariffs on $20 billion in American goods took effect, answering the 50% tariffs Trump imposed last month when trade talks collapsed. Prime Minister Mark Carney isn't backing down. He said Canada relied too much on one partner and vowed to speed up trade with Europe. We have everything we need to pivot and prosper, he said. Carney addresses the European Parliament next week, and Canadian officials are exploring ties with the EU that stop just short of membership. Trump keeps taunting Canada about becoming the 51st state. Instead, he's driving away our best friend, and American farmers, distillers, and workers will eat the cost. Mayor Mamdani opens the files that show City Hall knew Ground Zero air was toxic. 3 days before the 25th anniversary of September 11, New York Mayor Zoran Mamdani released more than 170,000 pages of city records survivors have fought for across several administrations. Many sat in 68 boxes in a Department of Environmental Protection office only found last year. The files going back to the Giuliani years show city leaders understood the danger from burning toxins at Ground Zero while telling residents and rescue workers the air was safe. One memo to a Giuliani deputy mayor warned the city could face tens of thousands of legal claims. Mamdani said people got sick because the leaders they trusted lied. The city settled two lawsuits with 9/11 Health Watch and is spending $34 million on a public portal. Thousands have died of 9/11 illnesses. The truth was in a box the whole time. Why did an Anthropic researcher just quit AI to warn the world?
Jacob Coxon is 27 and trains frontier AI models. And yesterday he quit Anthropic and the whole AI industry. He told the Wall Street Journal he won't take part in the race to build AI that improves itself, fearing it could spin out of human control. By the end of next year, things could be out of control already, he said. Coxon left OpenAI for Anthropic this year because of its safety reputation, and he says even sincere safeguards can't survive competition without coordinated restraint. He signed an open letter with more than 1,000 researchers, including Anthropic's own CEO, calling for a way to slow development. Meanwhile, Trump's Washington has no federal AI law at all. When the people building the machine head for the exits, the rest of us had better ask who's steering. And that's the way it is today, Wednesday, September 9th, 2026. I'm Tom Hartman.

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1: And welcome back to the second hour of our program. Let's check in with Betty Dangerous. Heidi Sigmund-Kuta, the Emmy Award-winning investigative reporter, writes as Betty Dangerous over on Substack, B-E-T-T-E, like Betty Davis, you know. BettyDangerous.com, in fact, is the website. Heidi Kuta over on Blue Sky, H-E-I-D-I-C-U-D-A. Betty, welcome back to the program. It's always great having you with us. So I love this piece here, Sloptocracy.
2: Yes.
1: You open it, by the way, by noting that you worked 20 years in broadcast news and 15 years as an L.A. Times nightlife columnist. That must have been fascinating. Yeah. Tell us about that.
2: Oh, my gosh. Yeah, that was the best of both worlds. I got to be an investigative producer by day and night sometimes, and also simultaneously a nightlife columnist in L.A. And I ended up becoming an investigative producer working undercover because I phoned in a citizen's tip to Fox Undercover, KTTV, in 1998. And the person who ran the department used to read my L.A. Times column, so he would know where to go, where the hot clubs were. And it was a real interesting hybrid career.
1: Yeah, it sounds fascinating. So, you know, you've got a perspective on the media that's somewhat unique and certainly well-informed. And, you know, one of the points you make here is that the Russian military has been attacking the United States with words and memes, and we have no defenses. In fact, we're stuck with the Manchurian candidate.
2: Yeah. Right. Well, you know, thank you so much, as always, for offering and allowing me to come on your show. It is always very nice to talk about the work near and dear to my heart. I was walking in the rain about a week ago, and the word sloptocracy came to mind. And that's definitely from my broadcast news training, putting together a portmanteau to try to explain what we were seeing. And the reason I was thinking about it is I'm so deeply disturbed at the amount of AI-generated content that is coming out of the Trump White House, and we are being inundated with it. And I'm sure you have noticed, Tom, that it has accelerated. So why would it be? And it occurred to me that as he tries to turn America into this autocratic, state, and actually, you know, looking at taking over our neighbors, he is using this AI slop, this low grade, you know, mimetic warfare in order. It's basically become a tool of governance to achieve his political aims. And what's fascinating to me about it is we knew, you know, in the later part of his first term that he was using this type of, he used memes considerably more so than, you know, any other world leader at the time. But in recent weeks and months, it has become a torrent of these AI-generated memes. And what it does, of course, is confuse and erode reality. It puts all of us into this alternate reality. And I think it's really dangerous stuff. And I think it should be handled with far greater care. For me, it's kind of like an emotional hand grenade. And the other thing is, I'm sure you know, Sunday, my column, Sloptocracy in Byline Times, ran on Saturday. By Sunday, there was a 10-hour bender of AI slop coming out of Trump's True Social posts. And I believe, again, super day, there was a 10-hour bender of AI slop coming out of Trump's True Social posts.

0: figured out the circus part of that. But the Republicans, I mean, they just pulled $1 trillion out of Medicaid, which is going to hit right after the election. It's going to throw millions of people off their health insurance. It's going to cause, according to Yale University, some 50,000 deaths next year. They forgot the bread part, and they radically cut back on food spending and things. I mean, please elaborate on the sloptocracy and its impact and the consequences of it. But also, will this work for them without the bread, just the circus?
1: You know what? Depending on what happens with the midterms and how what the outcome could be, because as you probably know, I'm not quite as optimistic as others because they do not want to give up power. Part of what we've been seeing is all the machinations and all the things they're doing to ensure that we may not have a free and fair election. So I don't even know if ultimately it's going to matter. But what does matter is we have a criminal gang in the White House using memetic warfare on, you know, the citizens of the U.S. as well as globally. Mark Carney, you know, a week or so ago, begged him to stop doing this, begged him to stop putting out these memes. It's altering reality. And when one thing I want to make sure I do say, Tom, and you're so right to hearken back to the Romans, because Julius Caesar was a fabulous propagandist. He did understand that. But as we are looking at the circus part of it, the clown show, he's accomplishing multiple things. He's giving, you know, meat to his hungry base who likes to look at him as some supervillain, or he's portraying himself as a Jesus for those who want to see him as a god or a superhero, or he's, you know, targeting other countries or putting out what looks actually like legitimate war video in, you know, targeting Iran that's not even real. So he is literally trying to rewrite reality. And that is my huge, huge concern. What are we going to do about this criminal gang modeling itself after what Putin did in Russia, where they created, you know, the political technologists who made it very difficult to know what is real and what's not real? And if I have two more seconds, Tom, I just want to say, trusted sources of mine on Twitter have been reposting things that weren't even put out by Trump. And that's a huge danger. He put out a AI meme of him with Carney, you know, and a hockey stick. And then Grok turned it into a video. And then trusted sources are reposting that video. So what they're doing is they're redelivering this emotional payload that we all then have to endure. So I just want people to take it more seriously, handle it with, you know, greater care. And as far as, you know, what's going to happen with the midterms, you know, I hope, again, we've been here before, Tom, where I hope for the best, but I do not trust this criminal gang. Last thing, there is a lawsuit to try to force him to have to stop posting government announcements on Truth Social. But does, you know, does Trump follow the law? You know,
0: no.
1: Yet to be seen.
0: Yeah.
1: No.
0: You know no. What I think is fascinating is the way that Putin really consolidated his power in the early days in Russia was by basically creating this Chechen conspiracy against Russia. You recall the theater that got seized and all that kind of stuff, and then using that as a justification for just bombing the crap out of Chechnya, and you know, becoming a wartime leader. And I've been thinking for some time that an awful lot of Trump's provocation of Iran, one of his secondary motives might be that he's hoping for a 9/11 type event here in the United States that can catapult him to the heights of popularity like it did George W. Bush. That's my biggest concern between now, you know, that a Reichstaggebirge fire kind of event might happen here. I'm curious your thoughts on that.
1: Oh, yeah, that is, of course, the fear. That's the fear of historians. Timothy Snyder talks about this, the push to create a national emergency. Of course, Putin came to power with the bombings that were then linked to the FSB, the apartment bombings. Trump, of course, is going to look for any provocation. And again, you talk about the Iran war. You know, who has been benefiting with the increased prices in oil? Of course, it's Putin. So he sends his crime boss passes, you know, Witkoff and Jared Kushner to Moscow. What do you think these guys are doing? This is

0: a big, you know, to me, this looks very much like Putin's rise in Russia 25 years ago, but it is happening much, much faster. It's on the accelerated plan.
1: Yeah, and according to Putin, the conversation that Witkoff and Kushner had before Witkoff went on this pathetic ass-kissing, someday we'll remember with great fondness our time with you, Mr. Putin. According to the Russians, the main things that were discussed were future business opportunities between the United States and Russia. And you got two real estate billionaire developers going over to Russia, and they had a long conversation about developing, you know, real estate projects, apparently. You know, nothing came out of it with regard to Ukraine. You would think if it was an actual effort to negotiate peace that the Secretary of State would have been involved.
0: Yeah, well, my joke has been that, you know, they are looking for peace in their time, P-I-E-C-E.
1: Exactly.
0: Everybody trying to get a peace. And so I think you're 100% correct there. I look at it like a crime boss is going to see how they're going to continue trying to carve up their various territories. And again, we always talk about this. These are criminals. There's a small group of people who are profiting. Part of what Trump is doing by pushing AI is continuing to profit him and his cronies and his sons in the hundreds of millions of dollars, if not billions. So we see what they're up to. And it is my hope, you know, that at some point this criminal network will be dismantled and we will be able to live a normal existence free of memetic warfare, free of AI slop. And I'd like to be looking at this sloptocracy in the rear view mirror at some point.
1: Yeah. From your lips to God's ears. Heidi Sigmund Kuda, Betty, a.k.a. Betty Dangerous. BettyDangerous.com is the website. It's free. Sign up, get her thoughts and pontifications in your inbox on a regular basis. Heidi, thanks so much for dropping by. It's always great talking
0: with
1: you.
0: Thank you, Tom.
1: Thank you. It's 17 and a half minutes past the hour. Back with more of the news of the day, specifically Trump's new phone conversation with Putin yesterday, and your call. Stick around.
2: This is the Tom Hartman Program.
1: Yep, Trump just got his marching orders, and Bob Kennedy's penis obsession continues. I'll tell you about that, too. Stick around.

0: And welcome back, John in Roselle, Illinois. Hey, John, what's on your mind today?
1: Hi, Tom. Thanks for taking my call. Hey, so I've got one thing I want to tell you about, but as I'm listening, I think thought of two other things. One is Lonnie Bunch was just interviewed on NPR, and he did not mention anything about he basically said he wanted to spend more time with family. He's getting older.
0: He's trying to avoid, you know, the wrath of God here.
1: Right, yeah.
0: But so we all know it.
1: That's what he said, to NPR yesterday. Also, if you can maybe mention, like, the people that go out and try to, get people to the polls, maybe they should mention to them that they should vote fast so that we try to hold the lines down. You know, like, when they go in the polling places, just get it done.
0: Yeah, good point.
1: Because they probably never really talk about that, but that's probably a good thing to do. And anyways, the reason I really called was I live in a town called Roselle. We're right next to a big country club called Medina. Donald Trump just announced that he's going to be there for the President's Cup from, well, I don't know what day he'll be there, but the President's Cup goes from the 22nd of September till the 27th. So he'll probably be there on the awards day.
0: Yeah.
1: So I'm thinking that that would be a really good rallying point for people to go out and vote. I mean, to protest.
0: Interesting. About 2 weeks,
1: yeah,
0: right?
1: As close to the election as it's going to be.
0: Yeah.
1: It's a really good area where you could probably get a lot of press coverage and whatever else. So.
0: Good stuff. And thanks for the heads up on that, John. Okay. Good talking to you. Thank you.
1: Okay.
0: Eric in LeConnor, Washington, listening on KSER. Hey, Eric, what's up?
2: Hey, you got a couple of quick points before I get into my rant. One, you have a greatest hits album of your musical interlude, so maybe I can listen to the entire song, because some of them are just great. And it's like,
0: yeah.
2: And then,
0: they're all,
2: not that we don't hear you, of course.
0: They're all available over at HartmanReport.com. There's a tab called Daily Song, and every song is there, and you can download them. And feel free to share them however you want. We don't claim copyright on them.
2: Oh, great. Excellent. Well, thank you. One other quick point. Have you ever heard of a gentleman called Sully Dog, S-U-L-L-Y-D-A-W-G? I see him on Facebook, and he, as he says, hey, I'm this grandfather in my garage. And what he does is he takes, he compares the Democrats versus the Republicans, and he's a former Republican. He confessed he voted for Bob Dole, et cetera, and he bought in on Reagan's Morning in America, and yeah. To put the U in morning, but anyway, he has these great, he tackles, like, here's the difference between what the Democrats have done on job creation and Republicans over the last 10 administrations, who created the deficit, etc. Anyway, good stuff. I'm a recently retired social studies teacher, so his graphics are great. I mean, he's just standing in front of all these red Solo cups, and here's what the Republicans have done, here's what the Democrats have done. And then I said, hey, anywho, I'd give him a big thumbs up. But the reason I called was if I tried to call last Friday, and good on you, took the day off, demonstrating the need for a 4-day work week for everyone. Well done. It's about Labor Day, misunderstood holiday. If you could publish the 36 reasons that to thank your union that the machinists have put out. It just talks about weekend brought to you by unions, paid vacation, sick leave, Social Security, et cetera.
0: Sounds great. Eric, thank you. Thanks for the tip and the suggestion. I'll consider that. Thank you.

0: 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Get reporting with a backbone at the Commonwealth Report. 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Donald Trump lost, voter suppression won in 2024. That's the headline over at HartmanReport.com. And just a brilliant article written by Greg Palast, exclusively for the Hartman Report. He writes, Trump lost. That is, if all legal voters were allowed to vote, if all legal ballots were counted, Trump would have lost the states of Wisconsin, Michigan, Pennsylvania, and Georgia. Vice President Kamala Harris would have won the presidency with 286 electoral votes. And if not for the mass purge of voters of color, if not for the mass disqualification of provisional and mail-in ballots, if not for the new mass vigilante challenges in swing states, Harris would have gained at least another 3.5 million votes, topping Trump's popular vote tally by 1 million. Greg brings us the numbers. He lays it out. You can read it over at HartmanReport.com. Absolutely free. It's titled, Trump Lost, Vote Suppression Won, at HartmanReport.com. Check it out. Welcome back. 23 minutes past the hour. So Putin has another phone call. Donald Trump got his marching orders yesterday from the Emperor of Russia. This is from the Financial Times today. Vladimir Putin told Donald Trump that Russia did not have aggressive plans against Europe and praised U.S. peacemaking efforts to end his war against Ukraine. In a phone call on Tuesday, the Kremlin said, Ukraine's allies say Russia is waging a covert campaign of sabotage, like the foiled attack with an explosives-laden drone at a German airport. Putin described these accusations as myths. So Putin... Putin is telling Trump, "Oh no, I'm the good guy here. I'm just trying to stop the Nazis in Ukraine, you know, and that's why we have to kill so many civilians." And Trump is like, "Oh yeah, good. Oh yeah, well, good. Thank you, Vladimir." And Putin is like, "Well, you know, we did launder $1 billion through you, you know, through your real estate from the Russian mafia, according to Craig Unger. So you know, we kind of own you, Donald." And Donald is like, "Yeah, whatever you say, sir. I'll even trash my own intelligence agencies right in front of the whole world in a press conference just to make you happy," which is exactly what he did in Helsinki, famously. The White House, the Financial Times notes, Putin gave Trump an objective and comprehensive analysis of the state of play on the battlefield and outlined what the Americans could really do for an immediate ceasefire. The White House did not immediately comment on the Kremlin readout of the call. Trump would rather we didn't know that every couple of weeks he has an hour-long phone conversation with Putin, right? I mean, he's not talking to you know, the head of Great Britain or France or Germany. He's not talking to the leader of Canada or Mexico. He's talking to Putin every other week for hours. This guy is playing Trump like a fiddle, which, you know, apparently isn't particularly difficult to do. Now you've got even Michael Cohen is sucking up to Trump, you know, trying to get a pardon. It's just wild stuff. A ceasefire would immediately allow the U.S. and Russia to fully restore their relationship. This was the essence of the message, apparently, that Putin delivered. He wants the ceasefire, of course, with Ukraine giving Russia most of their territory. And it would create trade relations with colossal advantages for both sides, Donald Trump said to Putin, according to the Russian news reports. And again, that kind of corresponds with what we heard from the reports out of the meeting between Putin and Witkoff and Kushner. Trump sent over two real estate billionaires to meet with Putin, and they talked about business opportunities once everything is cleaned up, right? Once the war is over, once all the Ukrainians are dead or their government is gone or Zelensky has been murdered or whatever. Yes, let's have some business opportunities. And this is what Trump said. We can restore our relationship and create trade relations with colossal advantages for both sides. Trump wants to build his Trump Tower Moscow. He's been wanting to do that for a long, long time. And I'm predicting it's coming. Meanwhile, Bob Kennedy's penis obsession continues. I'll tell you about that after the break, and I will pick up your calls. So stay tuned. We'll be right back. It's the Tom Hartman Program, the place where we dare to ask, is Walmart a person? And we dare to say, no, the right-wingers on the Supreme Court lied to you about that one, too.
1: 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Call 202-808-9925.
0: Helping you win the water cooler wars. I'll be right back with you.

No Kings goes to the polls. Oil passes $100. 250 lawmakers fight Trump's ballot grab. Canada walks away. New York City's 9/11 lie exposed, and an AI insider quits in warning. Good morning. This is the Commonwealth Report, news for the public, not the powerful. You can follow us at commonwealthreport.news. Can No Kings turn millions of protesters into millions of early voters? The No Kings Coalition just announced its fourth National Day of Action. And this one isn't a march. It's a vote. On October 17th, groups including Indivisible, the ACLU, Move On, the American Federation of Teachers, and Black Voters Matter will hold thousands of events across the country, from block parties to rallies to walks to the polls, all to get people voting early. Indivisible's Ezra Levin said, quote, "We're taking back power for the people through the constitutional right to organize and the constitutional right to vote." Organizers say the March No Kings was one of the largest single-day nonviolent actions in American history. Protests get attention. Voting gets power. If the millions who marched show up early at the polls, no king and no billionaire can rig an election that big. Oil tops $100 a barrel. Will it hit 150? Brent crude crossed $100 a barrel today for the first time since July after the U.S. military struck Iranian tankers and Houthi forces hit Saudi oil facilities in four cities, injuring 73 people. The war Trump and Israel launched on February 28th is now in its sixth month. Oil sat around $70 when it all started. Goldman Sachs warns Brent could top 120 if shipping attacks intensify. And its analysts say, quote, markets are increasingly pricing a prolonged Mideast conflict. A Brown University tracker says Americans have already paid an extra $100 billion for gasoline and diesel since the war began. Diesel hit a record $5.90 a gallon on Labor Day. Every truck, every tractor, every grocery delivery costs more now. That's Trump's war of choice, and working families are paying the bill. Will six justices let Trump use the post office to decide who votes? More than 250 current and former members of Congress filed a brief with the Supreme Court yesterday urging the justices to stop Trump's executive order restricting mail-in voting. That's every Senate Democrat, 199 House Democrats, and 15 former Republicans. The March order and a follow-on Postal Service rule would let the government pile new requirements on mail ballots and build a national voter list. Federal Judge Indira Talwani blocked it Friday as unconstitutional, and the administration ran to the Supreme Court over the weekend to switch it back on. Jamie Raskin called it a, quote, naked power grab by a historically unpopular president. Mail voting starts in some states within days. The Constitution gives states and Congress the power over elections, not the president. If six justices hand Trump the mailbox, they hand him the midterms. Did Trump just push our closest ally into Europe's arms? The White House announced Tuesday night that the United States will ban Canadian dairy, most Canadian beer, wine, and spirits, and Canadian motorcycles starting September 29th. Trump also shut Canadian products out of big federal contracts. That came hours after Canada's retaliatory tariffs on $20 billion in American goods took effect, answering the 50% tariffs Trump imposed last month when trade talks collapsed. Prime Minister Mark Carney isn't backing down. He said Canada relied too much on one partner and vowed to speed up trade with Europe. We have everything we need to pivot and prosper, he said. Carney addresses the European Parliament next week, and Canadian officials are exploring ties with the EU that stop just short of membership. Trump keeps taunting Canada about becoming the 51st state. Instead, he's driving away our best friend, and American farmers, distillers, and workers will eat the cost. Mayor Mamdani opens the files that show City Hall knew Ground Zero air was toxic. 3 days before the 25th anniversary of September 11, New York Mayor Zoran Mamdani released more than 170,000 pages of city records survivors have fought for across several administrations. Many sat in 68 boxes in a Department of Environmental Protection office only found last year. The files going back to the Giuliani years show city leaders understood the danger from burning toxins at Ground Zero while telling residents and rescue workers the air was safe. One memo to a Giuliani deputy mayor warned the city could face tens of thousands of legal claims. Mamdani said people got sick because the leaders they trusted lied. The city settled two lawsuits with 9/11 Health Watch and is spending $34 million on a public portal. Thousands have died of 9/11 illnesses. The truth was in a box the whole time.
Why did an Anthropic researcher just quit AI to warn the world? Jacob Coxon is 27 and trains frontier AI models. And yesterday he quit Anthropic and the whole AI industry. He told the Wall Street Journal he won't take part in the race to build AI that improves itself, fearing it could spin out of human control. By the end of next year, things could be out of control already, he said. Coxon left OpenAI for Anthropic this year because of its safety reputation, and he says even sincere safeguards can't survive competition without coordinated restraint. He signed an open letter with more than 1,000 researchers, including Anthropic's own CEO, calling for a way to slow development. Meanwhile, Trump's Washington has no federal AI law at all. When the people building the machine head for the exits, the rest of us had better ask who's steering. And that's the way it is today, Wednesday, September 9th, 2026. I'm Tom Hartman.

0: You were promised something. Work hard, play by the rules, and you'd own a home, raise a family, and retire with dignity. That was the deal. It was called the American Dream. So what happened? Well, it didn't die. It was killed. And we know who did it, when they did it, and how they got away with it. Who killed the American Dream? The greatest political crime ever told. A new book by me, Tom Hartman. That's Who Killed the American Dream? The greatest political crime ever told. So what do we call the really, really mind-bogglingly rich? You know, at the founding of the Republic, they were referred to as speculators or moneyed interest or aristocrats. In the years leading up to the Civil War, we called them the cotton lords and the plantation aristocracy. In the late 19th century, they were the robber barons. In the 1930s, FDR called them the economic royalists. But since the Reagan Revolution, we've just called them billionaires. And now, you know, some of them want to call themselves tech bros, like, that's kind of a good thing, you know, like tech is positive and bros, you know, like Mark Zuckerberg saying we need more masculine energy in American business culture. So we need a new phrase. I would like to suggest the morbidly rich. Morbidly suggests unhealthy. And the vast riches that some of these people have is unhealthy to our democracy, particularly since five Republicans on the Supreme Court said that morbidly rich people can buy politicians. And it's unhealthy for them, too. So morbidly rich. There's an op-ed over at HartmanReport.com all about it. Check it out. Welcome back. 35 minutes past the hour. RFK Jr.'s penis obsession continues. This is totally weird. HHS, Health and Human Services, had this office called Minority Health, the Office of Minority Health. And I mean, the simple reality is that, let me just get the exact details here. Nationwide, black women are 2.5 times more likely to die during pregnancy and in the year after giving birth than are white women. That's, you know, 150%, right? 2.5 times or 250%. I don't do math, but it's 2.5 times more likely to die, black women. So HHS created a department within Health and Human Services to find out why this is happening and what we can do about it. And Bob Kennedy tried to close that office last year and fire its 20,000 employees. This is the Office of Minority Health. He wanted to take away the $38 million budget they have, which is just a drop in the bucket of the federal budget. You know, it's not even $1 billion, not even $100 million. Congress said you can't do that. So the office remains. So what did Bob do? He cut the funding. He said, we're not going to spend any money. We're going to cancel all the grants. On Friday, HHS canceled over half of the Office of Minority Health's existing grants. The reason? Bob claims that these grants don't focus on his biggest issue, sperm counts and erect penises. Seriously. They're cutting cancer screenings. They're cutting postpartum home visits, including funding to a nonprofit that sends nurses to the homes of minority women to help them find out and ensure that their babies are healthy. Grants to reduce first responder suicides, to decrease obesity in Native American youth, all of that is gone. And what it's been replaced with is just wild. This is, over the weekend, Bob posted a piece of Maha slop of him feeding sauerkraut to J.D. Vance while Marco Rubio is looking on. I mean, it's completely invented by AI. But what's really weird is that the focus is now on erectile dysfunction, testosterone, and sperm counts. Those are the things that Bob cares about. Those are the things that our Department of Health and Human Services is focusing on, instead of the fact that black women die 2.5 times more frequently during pregnancy or childbirth than do white women. And then there's the case of Botanic Tonics. Botanic Tonics is a company that makes a product. It's a kratom drink. You know, kratom is this herb that kind of gets you high and is somewhat addictive. And in fact, it's called Feel Free is the name of their product, the Botanic Tonics. And they were being prosecuted by the Justice Department. because their drink causes dependence, depression, paranoia, withdrawal symptoms comparable to opioids. And so their CEO donated $1 million to Bob Kennedy's own PAC, the MAHA PAC. And this is a fundraising arm run by Kennedy's publisher and business partner, Tony Lyons. Homeland Security Mark Wayne Mullen has invested as much as $1 million in this company, by the way. And so all of a sudden we're saying, oh, well, we're not going to investigate you anymore. Everything's fine. This is the hillbilly heroin stuff. This is the stuff that you find in truck stops. Botanic Tonics was founded by a former energy executive, Jerry W. Ross. He served time in federal prison for diverting $10 million from oil and gas companies into his own pocket, according to this reporting over by Derek Beres on Substack. During this time, he was also charged three times with drunk driving. In 2004, he purchased a $30 million house in Malibu, so he's apparently doing well. He has donated multiple times to Kennedy's presidential campaigns. And Kennedy tried to halt a state ban on kratom in Ohio. A few months later, Botanic Tonics donated $1 million to the MAHA PAC. So, you know, like the president, his health secretary apparently in on the grift, too. Amazing. So what's on your mind today? Holly in Washington, D.C. Hey, Holly, what's up?
1: Well, last Thursday, you present something with what felt like a whole lot of energy that I didn't hear in much conversation about, and I wasn't in a position to call, so I hope you don't mind me going back there.
0: It's fine.
1: But it all relates to this, Tom, is that I think your question is, can you imagine any foreign invader, and maybe you labeled Russia, that could do more damage to this country than what this man and his co-conspirators are doing?
0: It's hard to imagine. And the point
1: it is
0: well taken.
1: Except, yeah, you're absolutely right. And like my reaction to it is, well, let's just wait because more is coming. We're not at the end of the line of this thing.
0: No.
1: And I wish more people, like, are you overstating it, I think you put out. And it's just like, no, it's being understated. I mean, it's so crystal clear what's happening here, and it's a global mafia, and we're now in it. It's yeah. not just one country, and I wish I could do denial on this one, but I've been following too long to be able to do that.
0: Yeah.
1: But I just wanted to give you a thumb press back on saying, no, you're not overstating. This is just so clearly obvious and absolutely debilitatingly scary,
0: yeah.
1: which is the point.
0: Yeah.
1: So I just wanted to acknowledge that.
0: And it, well said, Holly.
1: Yeah.
0: And yeah, you've got the world's richest man promoting actual Nazis in Germany. And in America, giving a Nazi salute, in fact, to America. We've got,
1: yeah.
0: you know, this confederation of billionaires that as Peter Thiel says, you know, don't believe that democracy and freedom are compatible. You know, it's just this Nerd Reich book by Gil Durand is really an eye opener. It's really shocking. But yeah, I agree. I think there is an international conspiracy to tear down America and to destroy democracy worldwide. And they're having considerable successes. So, Holly, thank you. Well said.
1: Yeah, astounding success.
0: Yeah.
1: Thank you.
0: Thank you. Ed in Chicago. Hey, Ed, what's on your mind today?
2: Yeah, Tom, you know, I will never understand the Democratic Party's reluctance to pound the table about Trump's relationship to Putin.
0: Yeah.
2: But the reason I'm calling is in the first hour you were talking about food safety, and that reminded me of a guy, his name is Harvey Wiley, W-I-L-E-Y. He was the founder of the FDA. On PBS, they had a show called American Experience, and there's an excellent documentary titled The Poison Squad. And this guy was relatively famous. He was famous at the time because what he did was he had healthy young men in their 20s eating food that was laced with preservatives to test the safety of the food, which today sounds crazy, but that's what he did. And it wasn't just, I mean, Sinclair Lewis, I mean, that was huge in getting the FDA founded.
0: You mean Upton Sinclair?
2: But this guy had been working, Upton Sinclair, rather, I'm sorry. But this Harvey Wiley had been working on this for a long time on food safety. And this documentary, if you can find it, I don't think it's on PBS anymore, but the title of the documentary is called The Poison Squad. And, I mean, they used to, and some of the company's names still are in existence today, you know, because they were furious with this guy because he was cutting in their profits. Companies used to put motor oil in with honey. Babies were dying from products that were saying that they were powdered milk when they weren't powdered milk at all. I mean, it was, you see this documentary, and we're headed back down towards that. The meat was horrific, but it wasn't just meat products. Yep. It was everything.
0: Yeah, and that's why Teddy Roosevelt essentially created the FDA on the same day that he created the USDA.
2: Teddy Roosevelt, they bring out in this documentary that Teddy Roosevelt, during the Spanish-American, when he was in Cuba or whatever, he opened up a tin of meat and it was nothing but worms. That's what we were feeding our troops.
0: Wow.
2: But again, it's called the name of the documentary is called The Poison Squad. PBS American Experience.
0: I'll look for it.
2: Maybe you can find it on YouTube. Yeah, it's a great one.
0: Thank you. Thank you very much for that. It's 45 minutes past the hour. Back with more of your calls in just a moment. Stay with us.
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0: Occupying the media 3 hours a day, 5 days a week. I'll be right back with your calls.

0: And welcome back. Annie in Bellevue, Washington. Hey, Annie, what's on your mind today?
1: Good morning, Tom. I just like to say a big shout out to the Holly, the guest. I appreciated her comment a lot. And the next thing I want to say is I think we might be able to connect dots with what Holly is bringing up. So in 2003, this takes us back to 9/11. Okay, we have G.W. Bush. He conflated 9/11 with a quick knee-jerk into the war in Iraq. This was verifiably based on lies, and it wasn't that complicated. The public was terribly traumatized, and it's amazing what is possible when a public is in a shock state.
0: Yep.
1: I'm going to tell you, I wish everybody could keep in mind the name Netanyahu and follow the Israeli connections. And we had a General Wesley Clark who explained what is called territorial ambition or the Greater Israel Project. The territorial ambition actually can give a checklist, check, check, check, all the way down. Iraq in 03, Syria, Libya, Jordan, Saudi Arabia, Egypt, Kuwait, and now Iran. Bush kick-started forever wars. Trump picked up that ball, and he ran with that war plan. He's reckless. He's a horrible guy, but he's involved, as was George W. Bush and Dick Cheney. Go back to Netanyahu, please. Connect the dots. Ask yourself, who benefits from never-ending wars?
0: Right.
1: Ask yourself, are there war crimes to address? One more thing is to say truth leads to justice, then peace will follow. We must focus on no more forever wars.
0: Yeah,
1: I recommend everybody who's interested in what I'm saying, look up Dennis Kucinich, who is recently talking about 9/11. He is working on different things at this time. And I just want to say Dennis is one of our greatest Americans. He is truly a brave man who has brought so much attention to 9/11.
0: Yeah. Okay. Thank you, Annie. Josh in Olympia, Washington. Hey, Josh, what's up?
2: Hey, I was just wondering how guys like you and Bernie Sanders and Mom Donnie, like, how do you guys have the mental fortitude to kind of deal with this every day?
0: You believe that the future is going
2: to
0: be better. I believe the future is going
2: to
0: be better. I think, and I know Bernie does. I've never met Mom Donnie, but, you know, I talk to Bernie every week for 11 years. You know,
2: wow,
0: we believe we can have a better America, that we can recapture the middle class that we once had, that we can make a better world, and that's what keeps us
2: going. That kind of holds you through. I mean,
0: yeah.
2: It's like I had to step back from, you know, a political thing I was doing just for my mental health and family's sake. I guess that's just
0: I get it.
2: I don't know how you guys do it.
0: I get it. No, it's pretty straightforward stuff. So, Josh, thank you very much for the call. It's
2: thanks.
0: Good to hear from you. Where is that break coming? In about 10 seconds. Okay, so. In about 10 seconds. We've got a... I don't know what's going on with their automation system, but I've lost my ability to know where we are in time. We'll be right back. It's 49 minutes past the hour. I'll pick up more of your calls on the other side of the break. Stick around.

0: Hey, thanks so much for sharing our program and for reaching out to our stations and sponsors and letting them know that you're listening. It really means a lot to us. So have you noticed that the Republicans are pretty much not talking about a constitutional convention anymore? They used to be gung-ho to rewrite the Constitution. You know, they wanted to put corporate personhood in there. They wanted to change it so that women can't vote. They wanted to do away with the election of senators, repeal the 17th Amendment, take us back to them being appointed by the states. They had all these weird, they wanted to outlaw labor unions, all these weird ideas, but they've stopped talking about it. I mean, they're still moving forward on it, but it's not Project 2025, for example. You know, their ultimate talking document does not have one single mention in it about a constitutional convention. Why would that be? Well, it's because the Supreme Court is doing their work for them. I mean, you know, just they have overturned Article 2. They've overturned the first, fourth, ninth, and 14th Amendments. They've overturned Article 1, Section 7. All the details of this whole thing are over at HartmanReport.com. You got to check it out. Welcome back. 9 minutes before the hour. Picking up your calls here, Brian in Albuquerque, New Mexico. Hey, Brian, what's up?
1: Hey, good morning, Tom. Before I make my point, have you ever stopped and thought how many times you say the words Donald Trump every show?
0: I know it's stressful, but you know, right. The metaphor I use, Brian, is, you know, if we were sitting in your backyard having a picnic and a deadly snake was going through the grass, we would have to talk about it.
1: Right, but my point is, I think the solution to all our problems and future getting our country back on track is Congress. Mm-hmm. And we don't spend enough time talking about Congress. The average American doesn't even know who their person is in the House of Representatives. I would bet most Americans can't name both of their senators. And, you know, our political media and your show spend way too much time covering the Trump circus. And that's on purpose. He does this on purpose. He's taken our politics down to the level of the National Enquirer and professional wrestling because it's maximum audience, and shock and outrage gets eyeballs.
0: And I think it's working against him, Brian. And I do think it's working against him. I think that he is trying to turn this election into a referendum on Trump, and it's working. It's going to be a referendum on Trump, and it's going to blow them up.
1: Hopefully.
0: So, no, well,
1: but if we want a better future, and if you want to talk about how we're going to save America and make it a better country for everybody, it's Congress.
0: Yeah.
1: And how do we get people interested?
0: Well, thank you for your advice, Brian. Augusta in Cape Vincent, New York. Hey, Augusta, what's on your mind today?
2: Well, this thing about the mail-in ballot, he's trying again to get the Supreme Court to okay it, that you can't have a mail-in ballot. And very frankly, what that does is that eliminates very nearly 50% of the state of Alabama, because a lot of people, they don't drive, they can't go to their voting place, and a mail-in ballot for them is perfect. Mm. A mail-in ballot is perfect for people in the military. It's okay for people who can't drive. I don't drive anymore because I'm in the 90s. I'll take a mail-in ballot.
0: Yep.
2: Why not?
0: Yep.
2: And he thinks it is so crooked. The only thing that's crooked right now is that whole administration.
0: Yeah. Yeah, well said.
2: That's it.
0: Very, very well said. And I don't think he's going to be able to pull this off for this election. I don't think the Supreme Court is going to step into this in the way that he wants. But I think that there's a very real possibility that they will help set this up for the 2028 election.
2: But the problem you have that is you can get rid of one man, but that doesn't get rid of everybody, because everybody that's in Congress is following him. And mm-hmm. Vance, you want that for president?
0: Yeah, exactly.
2: Good God.
0: Yeah, and that's a more... Right, and do we want little Mike Johnson running the House of Representatives any longer? I'm with
2: you. Exactly, and Robert Kennedy Jr., who's the biggest druggie ever. You know why he can't talk with his voice? Because he did drugs for 30 years.
0: Yeah, that's what he said. He said the only thing that got him through school was heroin. So, yep, and sex. Yep, I get it. Augusta, thank you. Well said. Gar in Atlanta, Georgia. Hey, Gar, what's up?
3: How you doing today, Tom?
0: I'm fine, thank you. What's on your mind?
3: I want to talk about something we never talk about, and I've talked about it on your show many, many, many times, and that's about the Civil War.
0: Okay.
3: And that's...
0: You mean the original Civil War?
3: Pardon?
0: You mean the one from the 1860s?
3: Right. The mm-hmm. Civil War. And why, what was the cause of it, and how bloody it was. Mm-hmm. That was the most Americans killed in one day, the most Americans killed in any war. It was our most bloodiest time in history.
4: Yep.
3: And what it was about was not sharing the wealth. A lot of people say it was about slavery. It was about not sharing the wealth. And that's what's going on right now. But the difference between then and now is you could see it on your television, you could see it on your cell phone, you could see what's going on. It's in your face. But during the Civil War, you couldn't see it. But today, you could see it.
4: Yeah.
3: And with 9-1-1 coming up, we should talk about the most Americans killed in one day. And that was during the Battle of Shiloh, which was 25,000. And the Battle of Item, 24,000 killed in 12 hours. Americans killing Americans.
4: Yeah.
3: And of all our wars, that was the bloodiest war. And we should remember that, and we should remind ourselves that every day, especially with Trump in office, which is America looking at itself in the mirror. That's the way I look at it.
0: I agree with you, Gar. And I also want to educate Americans about what the Civil War really was about, because the South, by the mid-1840s, had ceased to be a democracy. Democracy was gone. If you spoke out against the autocrats, the couple hundred families who basically owned the South, they would kill you. They would lynch you, even if you were a white man. They shut down newspapers. They controlled the voting. They stuffed the ballot boxes. It was a full-on fascist government by the time in 1861 that they attacked the North, that they attacked the United States of America. And they tried to end democracy in the United States. It's very, very clear. So, you can call it...
3: To break it down to its lowest terms, it came down to sharing the wealth.
0: Yeah. Yeah, I can't disagree with that, Gar. Yeah, well said. Thank you. We're hitting the top of the hour here. On the other side of the break, Christopher Armitage is going to drop by. Is this the most important election of our lifetime? I suspect so. We'll see what he has to say. Stick around.

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1: George Orwell spoke bluntly about the nefarious nature of advertising, calling it, quote, the rattling of a stick inside a swill bucket. Even Orwell, though, would have been astonished by the cacophony of swill bucket advertising currently being blasted at us by Amazon, Google, Meta, and other profiteering tech giants. What are they trying to sell? Pure hogwash. Having spent billions to develop artificial intelligence so humanoid robots can displace workers, the tech geniuses are now rushing to build thousands of vast computer data centers necessary to power their brave new AI world. Each center will suck up local water supplies, drastically raise people's utility bills, create monstrous industrial blight and pollution, and enthrone such autocratic thugs as Bezos, Musk, and Zuckerberg as absentee political bosses with domineering power over each locality. But the billionaires forgot something. You and me, we the people, are in open rebellion against this Orwellian future. With officials in multiple states and localities just saying hell no to the profiteers' invasive scams. Thus, the billionaire hucksters are frantically rattling their swill sticks. For example, Mark Zuckerberg, whose Meta Goliath already operates 26 massive data centers and is now spending $600 billion to plop more of them in our communities, has launched a multi-million dollar offensive to beat back local opponents. It's running BS television ads in state capital cities, financing political candidates to hype the data centers, deploying untold numbers of lobbyists to rig the rules against opponents, and hiring an army of, quote, community affairs agents to spread AI propaganda. This is Jim Hightower saying, they have the fat cats, but a groundswell of us alley cats has them on the run. To get involved, go to mediajustice.org/tools.

No Kings goes to the polls. Oil passes $100. 250 lawmakers fight Trump's ballot grab. Canada walks away. New York City's 9/11 lie exposed, and an AI insider quits in warning. Good morning. This is the Commonwealth Report, news for the public, not the powerful. You can follow us at commonwealthreport.news. Can No Kings turn millions of protesters into millions of early voters? The No Kings Coalition just announced its fourth National Day of Action. And this one isn't a march. It's a vote. On October 17th, groups including Indivisible, the ACLU, Move On, the American Federation of Teachers, and Black Voters Matter will hold thousands of events across the country, from block parties to rallies to walks to the polls, all to get people voting early. Indivisible's Ezra Levin said, quote, "We're taking back power for the people through the constitutional right to organize and the constitutional right to vote." Organizers say the March No Kings was one of the largest single-day nonviolent actions in American history. Protests get attention. Voting gets power. If the millions who marched show up early at the polls, no king and no billionaire can rig an election that big. Oil tops $100 a barrel. Will it hit 150? Brent crude crossed $100 a barrel today for the first time since July after the U.S. military struck Iranian tankers and Houthi forces hit Saudi oil facilities in four cities, injuring 73 people. The war Trump and Israel launched on February 28th is now in its sixth month. Oil sat around $70 when it all started. Goldman Sachs warns Brent could top 120 if shipping attacks intensify. And its analysts say, quote, markets are increasingly pricing a prolonged Mideast conflict. A Brown University tracker says Americans have already paid an extra $100 billion for gasoline and diesel since the war began. Diesel hit a record $5.90 a gallon on Labor Day. Every truck, every tractor, every grocery delivery costs more now. That's Trump's war of choice, and working families are paying the bill. Will six justices let Trump use the post office to decide who votes? More than 250 current and former members of Congress filed a brief with the Supreme Court yesterday urging the justices to stop Trump's executive order restricting mail-in voting. That's every Senate Democrat, 199 House Democrats, and 15 former Republicans. The March order and a follow-on postal service rule would let the government pile new requirements on mail ballots and build a national voter list. Federal Judge Indira Talwani blocked it Friday as unconstitutional, and the administration ran to the Supreme Court over the weekend to switch it back on. Jamie Raskin called it a, quote, naked power grab by a historically unpopular president. Mail voting starts in some states within days. The Constitution gives states and Congress the power over elections, not the president. If six justices hand Trump the mailbox, they hand him the midterms. Did Trump just push our closest ally into Europe's arms? The White House announced Tuesday night that the United States will ban Canadian dairy, most Canadian beer, wine, and spirits, and Canadian motorcycles starting September 29th. Trump also shut Canadian products out of big federal contracts. That came hours after Canada's retaliatory tariffs on $20 billion in American goods took effect, answering the 50% tariffs Trump imposed last month when trade talks collapsed. Prime Minister Mark Carney isn't backing down. He said Canada relied too much on one partner and vowed to speed up trade with Europe. We have everything we need to pivot and prosper, he said. Carney addresses the European Parliament next week, and Canadian officials are exploring ties with the EU that stop just short of membership. Trump keeps taunting Canada about becoming the 51st state. Instead, he's driving away our best friend, and American farmers, distillers, and workers will eat the cost. Mayor Mamdani opens the files that show City Hall knew Ground Zero air was toxic. 3 days before the 25th anniversary of September 11, New York Mayor Zoran Mamdani released more than 170,000 pages of city records survivors have fought for across several administrations. Many sat in 68 boxes in a Department of Environmental Protection office only found last year. The files going back to the Giuliani years show city leaders understood the danger from burning toxins at Ground Zero while telling residents and rescue workers the air was safe. One memo to a Giuliani deputy mayor warned the city could face tens of thousands of legal claims. Mamdani said people got sick because the leaders they trusted lied. The city settled two lawsuits with 9/11 Health Watch and is spending $34 million on a public portal. Thousands have died of 9/11 illnesses. The truth was in a box the whole time. Why did an Anthropic researcher just quit AI to warn the world?
Jacob Coxon is 27 and trains frontier AI models. And yesterday he quit Anthropic and the whole AI industry. He told the Wall Street Journal he won't take part in the race to build AI that improves itself, fearing it could spin out of human control. By the end of next year, things could be out of control already, he said. Coxon left OpenAI for Anthropic this year because of its safety reputation, and he says even sincere safeguards can't survive competition without coordinated restraint. He signed an open letter with more than 1,000 researchers, including Anthropic's own CEO, calling for a way to slow development. Meanwhile, Trump's Washington has no federal AI law at all. When the people building the machine head for the exits, the rest of us had better ask who's steering. And that's the way it is today, Wednesday, September 9th, 2026. I'm Tom Hartman.

0: This is the Tom Hartman Program.
1: Hey, welcome to the third hour of our program. On the line with us, our buddy Christopher Armitage, the journalist, criminal justice researcher, former law enforcement officer, veteran, author, and publisher of The Existentialist Republic on Substack. cmarmitage.substack.com is the website. C. Armitage on Blue Sky. Christopher, welcome back. You published a piece. Well, first of all, it's just great having you with us on the program every time you drop by. I really appreciate it.
2: I got you. I love coming on the show.
1: Thank you. I noticed you published this piece called Is This the Most Important Election of Our Lifetime? And it's a thought-provoking question. You want to riff on that a bit?
2: Absolutely. In the 34 years I've been on this earth, I remember from 2000 to 2004 when I first started understanding politics and saw my parents getting involved in the same process, how, their choice to vote for one president, and then that election ended up resulting in us going to war and my older brother being out there protesting that war. And then every single election since I was 8 years old, we've been hearing the exact same thing. And I think it was true every single time. And I know for you, over the course of your career as a journalist and an activist, you've seen us go down these paths every single election cycle where things, get worse under Reagan. There's more wars. There's more deregulation. And so the question of this one is, when have we gone too far to be able to just have an election sort things out again? And the fact that also every time, say, Democrats have won, they have been able to maybe stop the bleeding at best, or turn things around a little bit. Yet somehow when Republicans take back control, the ratchet extends that much further. And each time we get pushed that much further down the authoritarianism track. So that's what the piece covered.
1: Yeah, when you consider the probably over $1 trillion that has been spent since the 1960s by right-wing billionaires to create think tanks, to modify our understanding, to create media operations, to indoctrinate us, to own politicians, and it's an ongoing thing. And now, since 2010, since the Supreme Court said you can legally bribe politicians and judges, to just buy off everything. It's really pretty astonishing that we've been able to preserve as much democracy as we have, don't you think, Christopher?
2: It is astonishing. And I think part of that's the brilliance that I want to give credit to for our founders and some of their ideas about checks and balances beyond just the bicameral legislature and the three branches of the federal government. Because this country was built in a way that is still very unique in a lot of ways and does make us more robust against authoritarian takeover. And those mechanisms are largely sitting unused. And I know you've read some of my writing on this exact subject, that state attorneys generals have power. And actually, from Georgia, the woman who ran unsuccessfully for governor.
1: Yeah, Stacey Abrams.
2: Stacey Abrams, she has been doing some great work, actually, about encouraging the attorneys general to step up now. And also state governments in general, the idea of dual sovereignty, that your state has a right to its voter rolls, to its voting, to its elections. And the fight right now that we're in is the death is deciding whether these final safeguards for democracy will last or not. And personally, I'll say, too, for anyone out there who cares about elections at the federal level, I will strongly encourage you to get a hold of candidates who are running and tell them you expect them to impeach justices who betray the oath of their office and their oath to the Constitution. And that's what it is to take away a state's voting powers.
1: Yeah. Amen. It's going to be real interesting to see how the Supreme Court deals with Trump's emergency petition here. You also, the most recent piece you published over at Existentialist Republic is titled Four People Have Begun the Process to Convene Grand Juries Over Doge. This seems like it's long overdue. Tell us about it.
2: This is very exciting. So a few...
1: Title, Four People Have Begun the Process to Convene Grand Juries Over Doge. This seems like it's long overdue. Tell us about it.

0: a database that was mismanaged to a criminal degree. So at the Existentialist Republic, we helped people file police reports specifically saying and being able to cite in all 50 states, my data was in the Social Security database. That data was given to a right-wing partisan a group that aimed to overturn elections. That's in federal court documents that the Social Security Administration admitted to that, that DOGE members admitted to that, and also that their data was put onto unsecure cloud servers. So we had hundreds of police reports filed across the country. We had people reach out to their district attorneys, and I'm sorry to say that every single district attorney and every single AG that was contacted failed to meet the moment. And so what we've done now is we have found six different states where you can actually convene grand juries via citizen petition. So these are criminal grand juries with the power to make subpoenas and bring people in front of the courts and gather evidence for investigations. And in six states, you can do that via petition. And in many of those states, the judges must comply. Their only job is to make sure that the paperwork is not even factually correct, just that it meets the standards for the application. And so now we put out a call and we said, who's interested in doing that in your community? Who wants to gather the signatures of your neighbors and help pursue justice and find investigations or create investigations into DOGE conduct? And who knows what sort of other conduct will fall out of the tree once we shake it? And so our volunteers interviewed a bunch of people. We drafted up kits, and we were very clear with people. We're like, we are not your attorneys. We're not your legal counsel. You can get legal counsel anytime you want. None of these laws require that you get legal counsel. In not one of these states, except Kansas, is the only state where you are expected to appear in court during part of the petitioning process. But in each of these states, you can back out anytime you want as a filer of the petition and a gatherer of the signatures. And so we've talked to people who are interested in learning more. We educated them about the process. We gave them, we have some incredible people like Emaine de Masi, who herself ran for Congress in California. And she was saying, this is everything she loved about campaigning and none of the stuff she didn't like. And so she's like, hey, let's get you in touch with your indivisible groups, with your county Democrats. Let's find all the groups we can. And once they get enough signatures, they submit them to the court. The courts have harsh deadlines, and a grand juries in at least four of these, should we meet the deadlines and get the signatures, grand juries will be meeting to decide whether they will be investigating Department of Government efficiency conduct for criminal actions.
1: Wow. A perp walk for big balls. So when do you expect to know how this is going to shake out?
0: For most of them, we're looking about a 5-month timeline on these early ones. Now, like in North Dakota, they have no timeline limits on when you gather signatures. Mm-hmm. And so, you know, and also it's population based. But then for an estate like Oklahoma, you have 45 days. In the Tulsa, Oklahoma, we have 45 days to gather about 6,000 signatures. Wow. So we're doing the advanced planning. We're trying to work on a like 1-year timeline here to have ultimately dozens of these grand juries convened, because we expect in part of these cases there's musts and shalls that are in the letter of the law for what a district attorney or a judge is supposed to do to comply. But the reason that these petitioners are likely not particularly at risk of gaining the ire of a Trump or a Musk is because Trump and Musk and the other people of their ilk expect the justice system to protect them. And there are going to be judges and district attorneys who will not comply, even though the letter of the law says that they must. And we are prepared to challenge those cases in courts and to go to courts and help people say, this judge's rules say that they have to comply and they did not. But those processes all take weeks to months at every single filing. Yeah. And so it's a deluge. It's a, flooding the zone with justice based grassroots out of every single county that people are interested in pursuing it, and us just doing what we can to inform them on their rights and their capabilities and the tools they have at hand.
1: It's absolutely spectacular, the work you're doing, Christopher. And people can find all about it at the Existentialist Republic on Substack. And you can subscribe for free and get all of Christopher's information. It is It is truly remarkable. Thank you so much for dropping by and for the great work you're doing. And keep going after Todd Bland.

0: Branch, I see that you're trying to get him disbarred.
1: Heck yeah, working on it. Take care.
0: Okay, thanks a lot, Christopher. Christopher Armitage, the Existentialist Republic, cmarmitage.substack.com is the URL. 16 minutes past the hour. I'll be back with you in just a minute.
2: This is the Tom Hartman Program.
0: It's the place where despair is not an option. I'll be back with more of the news of the day and your calls in just a moment.

0: And welcome back, Bill in Santa Monica. Hey, Bill, what's on your mind today?
1: Hey, Tom. I was listening when you were talking to Betty Dangerous, and you mentioned the Reichstag fired it.
0: Mm-hmm.
1: The Nazis started and blamed on the leftists, I believe. You know, have you know about the Northwoods operation? Have you heard of that?
0: Operation Northwoods, yeah. I've heard of it. I don't recall which one of the crazy CIA schemes it was. Yeah.
1: Well, it was actually the Pentagon, the Joint Chiefs of Staff, came up with it, and they were going to use CIA operatives, and they were to cause acts of terrorism against U.S. and U.S. military and civilian targets, assassinate Cuban immigrants who were trying to reach the United States while they were at sea, sink their boats, blame it on Cuba, mm-hmm. and to get a war started with Cuba.
0: Yeah.
1: The only reason it didn't go through, it was signed off by the Joint Chiefs of Staff and the chairman, but mm-hmm. Kennedy wouldn't allow it to go through. So when you said that about Trump, you know, luckily he doesn't have any knowledge of American history. I mean, you can go back as far as Remember the Maine, which I guess would be a Hearst operation.
0: Yep.
1: And the Gulf of Tonkin resolution, too.
0: Yep.
1: But
0: yep.
1: It seems to be an American tradition.
0: Yeah, these were all lies that got us into the Spanish-American War with the Maine and of course, Vietnam with the Gulf of Tonkin. Yeah, good point, Bill. So this.
1: But also, I want to thank you. I want to thank you because I had never heard of Betty Dangerous, and I'm going to start listening to her podcast.
0: Yeah, she does a great job. You know,
1: I learned a lot on your show.
0: Yeah, well, thank you, Bill. That Operation Northwood was explicitly a false flag operation. Is that correct?
1: Yeah, it was. They even went so far as to they planned to get a remote U.S. jet and then blow it up off the coast of Cuba and claim that Cubans shot it down. But they were willing to kill American, assassinate Cuban immigrants in Miami who were mm-hmm. against Castro and blame it on the Cubans.
0: And in the hopes that that would accomplish what the Bay of Pigs invasion failed. Well, actually, this is before the Bay of Pigs, wasn't it?
1: This is before the Bay of Pigs, yes.
0: Yeah. Yeah.
1: Kennedy wanted to be basically a Cuban operation, not an American operation.
0: Yeah. Well, the Bay of Pigs invasion was planned by Richard Nixon when he was vice president in 1959. And it was in 1960, actually. It was supposed to be an October surprise in October of 1960. And Nixon was going to, you know, take Cuba, and that was going to help him win the election. And there was a tropical storm, and he couldn't pull it off. And so Kennedy inherited this operation, having no idea that it even existed, because it was, you know, it was a secret operation. It was being done out of the so-called University of Miami campus, which was actually the CIA station down in southern Florida. And they had recruited something like 10,000 Cuban exiles for this. And, you know, of course, it blew up in Kennedy's face and was, kind of a disaster, generally speaking.
1: I'd like to ask you one question.
0: Yeah.
1: I've heard rumor that because of that operation, Kennedy refused to provide air cover for once the invasion took place, and that was that resulted in his being assassinated. Do you put any credence to that?
0: No, he was assassinated. In my opinion, he was assassinated by the mafia because prior to the Kennedy administration, there had never been more than three or four prosecutions of the mafia in any one year. And in the first year of Jack Kennedy's tenure, his brother Bobby went over 700 prosecutions against major mafia figures. And that, you know, that had to do with their outrage at their father. So anyhow, Bill, I got to run, but thank you for the call. We'll be right back.

0: tired of spin and billionaire-backed news? The Commonwealth Report delivers truth with backbone. 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Democracy belongs to you. You know, other countries enjoy benefits like free health care in college, modern mass transit, affordable housing, food, and drugs. They also have inexpensive internet and phone service without companies listening and selling their information. Schools that don't need to mention school shooters. Streets and parks filled with pedestrians and children instead of tents and homeless people. We, on the other hand, have the world's largest collection of billionaires. Most Americans probably didn't realize this was the choice they were making back in the election of 1980 when Reagan and Bush promised morning in America. But here we are. We have been just basically sold out to the billionaires by all these years of Republican, well, Reaganomics. What do we do about it? Well, there's a lot we can do about it, and it starts with getting politically active. There's a great op-ed about this over at HartmanReport.com. It's titled, America Chose Wealth Over Well-Being. Check it out. Welcome back. 22 minutes past the hour. I wanted to flag something for you. This is quite troubling. There are ads running right now in several states, apparently, but particularly in Texas, where for an organization called VoteSafe.org. And this is not an official government voter registration platform, although it kind of pretends to be. It's not even a this is Elon Musk's America PAC. And they are gathering the following information from you when you visit their website at VoteSafe.org. They're getting your first, last, and middle name. They're getting your date of birth. They're getting your full home address. 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They know the links that you click and the pages you visit. This is being heavily promoted, apparently, on Facebook as well. They have, of course, your voter registration information, because the whole thing of VoteSafe is register with us and we'll protect your vote, or we'll help you get registered to vote. And they get your political information, including your party affiliation, your voting method, and your political interests. And this is pretty wild stuff. This is, if you're looking for to check voter registration, go to vote.org, not votesafe.org. Vote.org is a real nonprofit and doesn't track your sensitive information. But this is absolutely fascinating. This will hold over on Substack. This will hold .substack.com. Notes, similar to the 2024 America PAC scam, this non-governmental website harvests Americans' sensitive voter information. Only this time there's no million-dollar giveaway. Musk is simply attempting to trick Americans into giving him their voter information to supposedly check if they're registered. Except after 20 months of investigating, we know it's to recreate the fake county vote banks he built to rig the 2024 election. And this is just wild stuff. So, you know, Trump has got this effort to force the states to give him all of the voter data in the various states. But Elon Musk is just going straight to the people and saying, give me your information. You won't know it's me. You'll think it's some, you know, nonprofit that's going to help you vote or protect your vote or whatever. But that's very much not the case. So what's on your mind today? Charles in Vancouver. Hey, Charles, what's up?
1: Hey, greetings, Mr. Hartman, from across the bridge once again. And
0: thank you.
1: I wanted to say I appreciated your reference to Firestone Theater the other day. It was reminded me of the good old days. But anyway, you know, with the scientific analysis of the terrible tragedy in Nepal, you know, indicated a half to a mile wide glacier falling from 16,000 feet. And measuring 5.0 on the Richter scale and 150 foot wall of water, traveling 100 miles an hour. And, you know, people are going to be permanently entombed there. And as I told your screener, eventually, if not already, you know, whose responsibility that whole thing is going to be? The Republic, Republicans are going to blame it on Biden, because what don't they blame on Biden?
0: Yeah, so, well, the reality is that prior to Elon Musk going after USAID and other federal programs, we had, as part of USAID, we had a monitoring program that would monitor over 500 glaciers around the world, including that
1: yes,
0: one.
1: We did.
0: And we could have given them a week or so advance notice, but, Doge killed that program, as I recall.
1: Yes, sir, they did. But my other point, if I might say, the latest dissertation from Shahid King Bolson, mm-hmm. and I don't know if you checked him out yet, but mm-hmm. one of his latest talks is about liking America to the mama bear eating its cubs now, because all the things that America... You just mentioned Vietnam and the Spanish-American War, all the things and imperialism that America's heaped in exploitation on other countries. People are kind of starting to understand that it's coming back on us, And how many years have we not been in war in the history of this country?
0: No, and look at this. Trump just expropriated a fifth or a fourth of all of Venezuela's oil. I mean, that's that is American imperialism writ large. Yep. Spot on. Charles, thank you for the call. 27 minutes past the hour. I'll pick up your calls on the other side of the break. We'll be right back.
2: 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Call 202-808-9925.
0: So what's on your mind? Are you planning to vote? Do you think we're going to get out of this? What are you hearing from your friends and neighbors? How does your state look like it's trending? Give us a shot. We'll be back on the other side of the break.

No Kings goes to the polls. Oil passes $100. 250 lawmakers fight Trump's ballot grab. Canada walks away. New York City's 9/11 lie exposed, and an AI insider quits in warning. Good morning. This is the Commonwealth Report, news for the public, not the powerful. You can follow us at commonwealthreport.news. Can No Kings turn millions of protesters into millions of early voters? The No Kings Coalition just announced its fourth National Day of Action. And this one isn't a march. It's a vote. On October 17th, groups including Indivisible, the ACLU, Move On, the American Federation of Teachers, and Black Voters Matter will hold thousands of events across the country, from block parties to rallies to walks to the polls, all to get people voting early. Indivisible's Ezra Levin said, quote, "We're taking back power for the people through the constitutional right to organize and the constitutional right to vote." Organizers say the March No Kings was one of the largest single-day nonviolent actions in American history. Protests get attention. Voting gets power. If the millions who marched show up early at the polls, no king and no billionaire can rig an election that big. Oil tops $100 a barrel. Will it hit $150? Brent crude crossed $100 a barrel today for the first time since July after the U.S. military struck Iranian tankers and Houthi forces hit Saudi oil facilities in four cities, injuring 73 people. The war Trump and Israel launched on February 28th is now in its sixth month. Oil sat around $70 when it all started. Goldman Sachs warns Brent could top 120 if shipping attacks intensify. And its analysts say, quote, "Markets are increasingly pricing a prolonged Mideast conflict." A Brown University tracker says Americans have already paid an extra $100 billion for gasoline and diesel since the war began. Diesel hit a record $5.90 a gallon on Labor Day. Every truck, every tractor, every grocery delivery costs more now. That's Trump's war of choice, and working families are paying the bill. Will six justices let Trump use the post office to decide who votes? More than 250 current and former members of Congress filed a brief with the Supreme Court yesterday urging the justices to stop Trump's executive order restricting mail-in voting. That's every Senate Democrat, 199 House Democrats, and 15 former Republicans. The March order and a follow-on postal service rule would let the government pile new requirements on mail ballots and build a national voter list. Federal Judge Indira Talwani blocked it Friday as unconstitutional, and the administration ran to the Supreme Court over the weekend to switch it back on. Jamie Raskin called it a, quote, "naked power grab by a historically unpopular president." Mail voting starts in some states within days. The Constitution gives states and Congress the power over elections, not the president. If six justices hand Trump the mailbox, they hand him the midterms. Did Trump just push our closest ally into Europe's arms? The White House announced Tuesday night that the United States will ban Canadian dairy, most Canadian beer, wine, and spirits, and Canadian motorcycles starting September 29th. Trump also shut Canadian products out of big federal contracts. That came hours after Canada's retaliatory tariffs on $20 billion in American goods took effect, answering the 50% tariffs Trump imposed last month when trade talks collapsed. Prime Minister Mark Carney isn't backing down. He said Canada relied too much on one partner and vowed to speed up trade with Europe. "We have everything we need to pivot and prosper," he said. Carney addresses the European Parliament next week, and Canadian officials are exploring ties with the EU that stop just short of membership. Trump keeps taunting Canada about becoming the 51st state. Instead, he's driving away our best friend, and American farmers, distillers, and workers will eat the cost. Mayor Mamdani opens the files that show City Hall knew Ground Zero air was toxic. 3 days before the 25th anniversary of September 11, New York Mayor Zoran Mamdani released more than 170,000 pages of city records survivors have fought for across several administrations. Many sat in 68 boxes in a Department of Environmental Protection office only found last year. The files going back to the Giuliani years show city leaders understood the danger from burning toxins at Ground Zero while telling residents and rescue workers the air was safe. One memo to a Giuliani deputy mayor warned the city could face tens of thousands of legal claims. Mamdani said people got sick because the leaders they trusted lied. The city settled two lawsuits with 9/11 Health Watch and is spending $34 million on a public portal. Thousands have died of 9/11 illnesses. The truth was in a box the whole time. Why did an Anthropic researcher just quit AI to warn the world?
Jacob Coxon is 27 and trains frontier AI models. And yesterday he quit Anthropic and the whole AI industry. He told the Wall Street Journal he won't take part in the race to build AI that improves itself, fearing it could spin out of human control. By the end of next year, things could be out of control already, he said. Coxon left OpenAI for Anthropic this year because of its safety reputation, and he says even sincere safeguards can't survive competition without coordinated restraint. He signed an open letter with more than 1,000 researchers, including Anthropic's own CEO, calling for a way to slow development. Meanwhile, Trump's Washington has no federal AI law at all. When the people building the machine head for the exits, the rest of us had better ask who's steering. And that's the way it is today, Wednesday, September 9th, 2026. I'm Tom Hartman.

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0: Welcome back. So, Patty Murray, the senator from the great state of Washington, is really ripped about J.D. Vance right now. J.D. Vance is gung-ho on this rule change that the Trump administration is promoting. Right now, we have federal money available to assist single mothers who are working and trying to raise their kids, to provide them with childcare. And J.D. Vance wants to take that money away from single mothers and give it to married couples where the woman stays home. So we will pay women to stay home with kids rather than support single mothers. And this is in support of this reminds me of Hitler's whole thing, you know, of women should stay home and have more babies. And, you know, that's J.D. Vance's thing, more white babies. And it's bizarre. Patty Murray says it's not the 1950s in America. Our government shouldn't punish people for being single parents or choosing not to marry. And nobody cares. She goes on to say nobody cares what J.D. Vance thinks constitutes a real family. Single parents and parents who aren't married pay taxes, too. Raiding an underfunded program solely to score culture war points is not pro-family. It's a wasteful grift that I will fight every step of the way. But this is something, I mean, I have no objection in principle to the federal government providing assistance to people who are stay-at-home moms. I mean, you know, or stay-at-home dads, for that matter. I mean, both Louise and I have, she's been a stay-at-home mom at various times, and I've been a stay-at-home dad at various times. As you know, we've started a number of businesses over the years, and usually I start them and she ends up running them. And then I go home and watch the kids for a year. I've done that several times. And, you know, if we're going to help out folks like that, fine, particularly if they're low income. But taking the money away from single mothers just to punish them for being single mothers, because J.D. Vance thinks that that's not moral, that's not the Christian thing, that's not the 19, that's not Beaver Cleaver the world. It just seems to me bizarre and wrong. So, anyhow, what's on your mind today? Gabriel in Linwood, Washington. Hey, Gabriel, what's up?
1: Hi, yeah, I'm here. I was responding to a caller who said, how do you stay strong? Taking in all this information, and you replied, well, you got to have hope that, you know, the future's going to be better. And so I wanted to say, for me, I have activist friends. So I get to see them once a week. We have a weekly vigil north of Seattle in Lake Forest Park. I've known these people for over 20 years. Mm-hmm. So they inspire me. They, you know, we hold each other up. And I also, through that same movement, met a few Buddhist monks. And one of them is very kind to me and will let me, you know, tell him how upset I am. And, you know, his advice is just to be steady. And, you know, he talks about the razor's edge and, he'll tell me a koan, you know, things that just settle the mind a little bit. And you just kind of have to sit with it, but have, you know, your people to manage the pain of, you know, what we're witnessing.
0: Yeah, and it is painful to watch what's going on. A couple of thoughts on that. Number one, psychology, multiple studies over the years. Marty Seligman, probably the most articulate. He wrote a book called Learned Helplessness, and then another book that was the opposite of that, Learned, I forget the word that he used, but it wasn't enthusiasm, but something like that. And basically what researchers have found over the years is that the best cure for depression, I'm not talking clinical depression, but the best cure for being freaked out, shall we say, is to get active, is to do something, is to feel like you're actually taking, you know, responsibility for it. So, that's a really important one, I think. And and what you're doing is what we all have to do. The other thing I would say is when he asked how do you keep up in the face of, you know, the billionaires and the, you know, all the neo-fascist efforts and everything else. I didn't just say I have hope. I actually have the data. I mean, you look at the history of the United States, and things got really, really bad leading up to the 1860s. And we had a crisis, the Civil War. And then out of that came the end of slavery and the end of a whole bunch of, you know, horrible practices. And the same thing happened in the 1930s. We had a crisis, and out of that came the New Deal, which created the first and largest middle class in the history of the world. The first middle class was more than half of the country's population. And I really think that we are in a crisis right now that will produce another progressive revolution, a positive outcome. I'm convinced of it. And that keeps me going every day. It's not just hope. It's hope informed by data.
1: By I like that.
0: Yeah,
1: and
0: there you go.
1: And my mom lived through the Depression, and, you know.
0: Yeah, mine too.
1: I can do this.
0: Yep, exactly.
1: We can do this.
0: Yep.
1: And we can do it.
0: Did too.
1: Okay.
0: Yep. Thanks, Gabrielle.
1: Thanks so much.
0: Sure enough.
1: Okay, bye-bye.
0: Yep. Tim in Winter Garden, Florida. Hey, Tim, what's on your mind today?
2: Just some disinformation that was on your show about a half hour ago with a lady.
0: Okay.
2: She was talking about RFK Jr.'s voice, and it was caused from drug use and heroin, and you agreed with her. And that's not the case.
0: Well, it's possible that what he has is a genetic condition. It's also possible that what he has is the result of drug use. And you can search that online. The information is there.
2: I already have. He has spasmodic dysphoria.
0: Right.
2: Which is uncurable.
0: Right, and can be caused by drug abuse.
2: Oh, come on, man. Stop spinning.
0: Look it up, Tim.
2: I did look it up.
0: It
2: says nothing about drug use.
0: Yeah, well.
2: That's not how he got that.
0: Hang on just a second here. Spasmodic dysphonia, right?
2: Yes.
0: Oh, rats.
2: Not curable. He's going to have it for the rest of his life. It's not painful. It's not caused from drug use, dude. I mean, if that was the case, millions of drug users would have the same voice as him. Everybody in Portland, Oregon would have the same voice.
0: Yeah.
2: So come on, dude.
0: Just a second here.
2: Yeah, I don't need a second. I mean,
0: I do. Here we are. List of drugs that may cause spasmodic dysphonia. Spasmodic dysphonia is primarily thought to be caused by a problem in the brain and nervous system, but it can occur alongside other movement disorders. While drug abuse, particularly long-term use of substances like heroin, can lead to voice changes, it is not always a direct cause of spasmodic dysphonia itself. So, yeah, it can be caused by that, and it can be made worse by that. So, you know, Tim, if you... all right, enough. John in Madison, Wisconsin. Hey, John, what's on your mind today?
3: Well, I've got a bit of a public service announcement. First of all, check your registration and re-register if you have to.
0: Yeah,
3: for sure. In most cases, you can... in Wisconsin, you can do it online.
0: Mm-hmm.
3: In Wisconsin... Over 190,000 voters were purged from the rolls last fall. The Elections Commission called it routine maintenance. Their ineligibility, they hadn't voted since Biden won. And given the choices, I couldn't blame some of them. Anyway, in Wisconsin, go to myvote.wi.gov, and you can check the registration and what's on the ballot at that website.
0: Yeah, you can also do it through vote.org.
3: Yeah,
0: it's a gateway that'll take you to that website, basically, I believe.
3: My vote is a direct,
0: It's correct, right, for the state. No, I get it. I'm just saying,
3: yep.
0: And if you look, I believe they've got all 50 states over at vote.org. And they access the gateways from the Secretary of State's offices.
3: Excellent. That's a good resource, too.
0: Yeah, it is. Yeah.
3: Anyway, second part, check your registration. I know I just said that, but I voted in every election, special, spring, primary, national election from the same location since 2004. For some reason, just in the last 10 years, I've had to re-register twice. No notification. I was just dropped from the rolls.
0: Really?
3: Check your registration and re-register as necessary.
0: Are you registered as a Democrat, or do you live in a largely black neighborhood? Or, you know, why do you think you were dropped?
3: I'm not exactly positive.
0: Have you moved?
3: I was given no notification, so I don't know for sure why.
0: Huh.
3: I know I have voted in Democratic primaries, but where I vote, there is no way you're not handed a paper ballot that says a Democrat, Republican, independent of whatever stripe.
0: So Wisconsin has open primaries.
3: You can only choose one party to vote in a primary, but yes, anybody can vote for a particular party in a primary.
0: Yeah. Interesting.
3: And finally, know the laws in your state, especially concerning mail-in absentee and early voting. I've heard advice that older people should get a trusted person or relative to bring in their vote if they're voting that way. But in Wisconsin, the voter, and unless they've changed the law, the voter using those methods has to deliver it personally, either mail it personally or put in a Dropbox personally or drop it off personally at a voting site.
0: Yeah.
3: And I know this is the case because I've been a poll observer for League of Women Voters for several occasions, and I've watched a spouse try to hand in her absentee ballot and then try to hand in her husband's, and they would not accept it.
0: Yeah. This is a remnant of Republican control of Wisconsin when the Republicans just don't want people to vote because they don't believe in democracy, and they know that people generally hate their policies. So, yeah.
3: Yep. There used to be an ad for on civic media at a couple of talk show hosts, and one of them said, "Republicans, why do you keep making it harder for people to vote? And you should make it easier so more people can vote." And the reply of the co-host was, "That's because they lose those elections."
0: That's exactly right. John, thanks for the call, and thanks for listening to us there in Madison. Appreciate it. 47 minutes past the hour. I'll be back with more of your calls in just a moment.
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0: It's your media support group for We the People. Right back with your calls in just a second.

0: And welcome back, Steve, in Rochester, Minnesota. By the way, there are, for people who've tried to call in before, and the lines are always busy, there are some open lines right now. Steve, what's on your mind today?
1: Hi, Tom. Good to hear your voice. And first thing I'd say is that I went to vote.org yesterday and checked my registration, and it was fine. But vote.org is a great way to do that anywhere nationally.
0: Yeah, yeah, and it's a nonprofit, and you can even kick in a few bucks to help them out.
1: Yeah, yeah. So having said that, I want to talk a little bit about branding. And so many of the huge problems that face this country boil down to the fact that Republicans can't govern and Democrats can't brand.
0: Mm-hmm.
1: And as a result, Republicans get elected far too often because of their superior 24/7 branding. And Democrats normally get elected when the GOP is screwed up so thoroughly that voters are ready to vote for anyone but Republicans.
0: Yeah, that's a pretty rash. That's a pretty good analysis.
1: Well, I'm sorry, Tom. Go ahead.
0: No, I just said that's a. I agree with your analysis. Sadly.
1: Yeah. Which means the chances are pretty good when things are okay that the Republicans are going to win because they do 24/7 branding very effectively. But once they get in office, they always screw up so badly that voters then get, you know, hold their noses. And even though the media has trained them to dislike Democrats, they'll vote for Democrats to rescue them from what the Republicans have done to the economy and to the governance.
0: Mm-hmm.
1: And it gets into the question of why Republican branding works and Democrat branding fails. And I think that if you look at a Venn diagram, you get a pretty good sense of that, because Republicans brand to the middle of the Venn diagram. Very, very simple. Everybody knows what the Republican brand is: God, gun, gays, and the orange God. And when you try and answer that question for Democrats, and, you know, I've been a Democrat my whole life, I really can't answer that question, because they're so busy trying to meet the needs of each of their, you know, petals of their Venn diagram, that they really have never settled on what's going on in the middle. So you kind of get a merry-go-round branding where every 10 seconds it changes because another pretty horse just came into view.
0: Yeah.
1: And so that's a really big problem. I've thought about this a lot and tried to even figure out what that would be for the Democrats. And the suggestion I have, and I'd like your thoughts on it, is the best brand for the Democrats would be do unto others as you would have others do unto you.
0: Borrow from Jesus.
1: Yeah, and, you know, it's the wisdom of the ages.
0: Mm-hmm.
1: It speaks to what all of those different groups have in common, which is we're trying to do good for other people as well as ourselves. And there's, you know, some real competition between the business people and the social Democrats and, you mm-hmm. know, folks of different ethnic persuasion or religious persuasion, but in the middle of it, we're all trying to do good. Now, conversely, Republicans would say, well, I just want these people to leave me alone, and the answer is fine, vote Republican.
0: Yeah.
1: I think in terms of a brand that works across cultures, that speaks to a part of the culture that we really don't think about that much, it's a way of not only having a focus on what we do well, but also then being able to turn that same lens on the Republicans and say, look, you're not treating others the way that you want to be treated. And here are the, you know, Epstein and immigration and ICE and taxation and on down the road. You are asking for them to treat you in a completely different way and not willing to treat them with the same compassion and equality.
0: Fascinating analysis, Steve. Thank you. That was brilliant. Thank you. It's 52 minutes past the hour. Back with more of your calls in just a minute. Stick around.

0: Hey, thanks so much for sharing our program and for reaching out to our stations and sponsors and letting them know that you're listening. It really means a lot to us. Welcome back. 52 minutes past the hour. Picking up your calls here, Patrick in Cary, North Carolina. Hey, Patrick, what's on your mind today?
1: Hi, Tom. Longtime listener. Just wanted to give you and your listeners an update on absentee ballots in North Carolina.
0: Oh, great. Thank you.
1: They started sending out ballots last Friday, mm-hmm. and I got mine yesterday.
0: Oh, great.
1: So we're not going to mail them in, though. We're going to drop them off either at the Board of Elections office or a early voting site.
0: Yeah, that makes a lot of sense.
1: And also, in North Carolina, according to their website, you can turn in somebody else's ballot if it's a relative.
0: Oh, that's good.
1: So you don't all have to show up.
0: Yeah. Good. How is this being treated by the media in North Carolina there, Patrick? Are the voter suppression efforts being discussed honestly and openly?
1: Not really. We only watch the local news here, and mm-hmm. they hardly ever mention it. So.
0: Yeah, well, that's unfortunate. Is your sense of it that, Roy Cooper is just a longtime name in North Carolina. You think he's got a good chance?
1: I think so. I really do.
0: Yeah.
1: At least I hope so.
0: Yeah. He's done good as governor and was he senator?
1: He's pretty popular here.
0: Yeah. Yeah, I think so. Yeah. Well, he's a good guy. He's just a solid guy. All right, Patrick, thank you for the call.
1: Thanks for the report.
0: Appreciate it.
1: Keep up the good work.
0: I'll do my very best. Thank you. I look forward to hearing from you again. Pat in Albuquerque, New Mexico. Hey, Pat, what's on your mind today?
2: Well, a lot is it. And, really quite disturbed. But since you posit yourself as the information man, I suspect that you're aware that Hamas has a charter that says simply find Jews, kill Jews.
0: So what's your point?
2: Well, you support Mamdani, you support El Sayed. El Sayed recently said, hurt people hurt people in
0: which
2: response
0: is true.
2: To, right?
0: Which is true, isn't it? You don't think that's true?
2: Well, what it is, do you remember, you're the knowledge guy, you're older than I am. Do you remember Entebbe? Do you remember the Munich 72 Olympics?
0: I do, and instead of slaughtering 70,000 people, they tracked down the people who were responsible for both of those cases one at a time and either killed them or prosecuted them, which is how they should have handled this one. Pat, your outrage is frankly pathetic. Doug in Portland. Hey, Doug, what's on your mind today?
3: Hi, Tom. I wanted to piggyback just briefly on the previous caller that talked about marketing and branding, because I think so much is wrapped up in the communication,
0: Yeah, go for it. We've got about 40 seconds here.
3: Okay, well, here's my question. Socialism. I'm tired of it being the boogeyman. I'm tired of it being misunderstood. Why can't and how can the Dems do a better job of de-villainizing that term?
0: The problem is that there's this schism within the Democratic Party that's largely the result of the 1992 Clinton turn toward neoliberalism and corporate support for the party. And, which I understand, because Reagan had destroyed the unions, that was really the only way a Democrat could get elected. But those days are past. But now we've got about half the Democratic Party that have loyalties to the people of the United States and about half of the party that have loyalties to whoever's writing the biggest check to them. And that's the problem right now. That's one of the that's the main reason, in my opinion, why Dems are not able to brand, because you've got this, this schism within the party. Doug, I'm out of time. I got to run. It could have been a much longer conversation. I appreciate you bringing it up and look forward to future conversations with you. Thank you for being with us today. We'll be back tomorrow, same time, same place. In the meantime, don't forget, democracy is not a spectator sport. It requires all of us. So get out there, get active, tag, you're it. Have a great afternoon. Be good to yourself and the folks around you. Stay safe, and I'll catch up with you tomorrow.

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1: While the production of my lowdown commentaries is high-tech, I confess that I'm antiquated. I still write each piece in longhand, applying my ballpoint to paper. This has caused bewildered glances from some who see me scribbling away in local coffee shops and bars. Recently, one fellow sidled up and whispered, "Watch out! If they see you doing this, they'll haul you off to the Smithsonian." But we handwriters might not be as obsolete as the key tappers assume. A fast-spreading grassroots movement is calling for schools to re-emphasize the value of writing and printing by hand instead of being wholly dependent on machines. Already, 24 states, as varied as Mississippi and California, now require public schools to teach cursive writing in 3rd through 5th grades. This squares with new understanding of how brains absorb information. While keyboards are faster, the slower, more tactile act of handwriting creates longer-lasting comprehension of letters and better retention of the thoughts they convey. Neuroscientists find that rote keystrokes on a computer require little mental engagement, while physically drawing out words and ideas takes coordination of multiple areas of the brain to focus memory, eyes, and fingers on creating a written product. Just writing this piece conjured up a fond remembrance of my early childhood, sitting on the floor of our home learning to draw the ABCs, both print and cursive, on those line practice pads. It was both an artistic exercise and the development of a foundational tool for a life of learning. This is Jim Hightower saying, yes, computer literacy is an indispensable element of today's childhood curriculum, but so is the richer development of human thinking through putting pen to paper. So let's do both.
2: Welcome to NewsHour from the BBC World Service. I'm Sean Lay. Does artificial intelligence pose a credible risk to humanity? The Nobel Prize winner, dubbed the godfather of AI, tells me accelerating knowledge on its own is not enough.
3: Progress is indeed like the accelerator, but regulation is like the steering wheel. What the big companies are asking you to do is allow them to make AI smarter and smarter and smarter without regulating the direction it's going in. Now, would you really want to develop an extremely fast car with no steering wheel?
2: Also on NewsHour, a Jewish settler in the West Bank warns it'll be Palestinians who lose out if Britain and other countries impose sanctions aimed at settlers like him.
4: All my neighbours who have wineries, a big portion of their workers are Palestinian, and those will be the first ones losing their job.
2: And does a hot, dry summer mean more alcoholic champagne? Find out after the news.
5: BBC News with Tom Dewsbury. The German Chancellor, Friedrich Merz, has hit out at the far-right Alternative for Germany party, calling it a destructive force whose anti-immigration policies amount to ethnic cleansing. He was holding his first face-to-face debate in Parliament with the AfD leader Alice Weidel since her party won a sweeping victory in Saxony-Anhalt. Joanna Keane has the details.
6: This is the first time that Friedrich Merz and the AfD leader Alice Weidel have faced each other in Parliament since the election, and the exchange was a heated one. The AfD leader said the days of the Merz coalition were over. The German Chancellor hit back, calling her party a destructive force, which wanted to make skilled workers leave the country, meaning hospitals, nursing homes and restaurants would be unable to function. The AfD has rejected the accusation. President Trump has congratulated the AfD on its victory, calling it a really big night out.
5: It's emerged that Spanish intelligence warned Morocco and the government in Madrid about the potential for a mass coordinated crossing of migrants into Spain's North African territory of Ceuta in July, a day before 70,000 people flooded across the Moroccan border. Spain's spy agency sent a classified note about social media groups discussing plans to cross the border. Sergi Facada reports.
7: Spain's National Intelligence Center warned Morocco's secret services on the 29th of July that online groups were calling for coordinated crossings into Ceuta the following day. According to declassified documents, Spanish officials identified WhatsApp and Facebook groups with more than 180,000 followers planning the mass movement. Spanish intelligence also alerted government representatives in Ceuta. The documents paint a mixed picture of Morocco's role in the crisis, which has become a highly polarizing topic in Spanish politics.
5: A judge on Brazil's Supreme Court ordered the immediate reinstatement of the federal police chief, André Rodrigues. He'd been removed on Tuesday by another Supreme Court judge, André Mendonça. Mimi Swaby has more details.
8: Justice Flavio Gino argued the federal police chief's removal would affect investigations under his supervision. André Rodrigues had been accused of spying on another justice and improperly disclosing federal police reports. Mr. Rodriguez's sacking and reinstallment within 24 hours raises questions about the integrity of both the Brazilian judiciary and the police. Scandal has engulfed Brazil's top court ahead of October's highly polarized presidential elections. It emerged last week that a disgraced banker charged with fraud allegedly asked one of its judges for help days before his arrest.
5: The U.S. Secretary of State arrived in Ecuador on the second leg of a tour of U.S. allies in South America. Marco Rubio said there's more Washington can do with the government of President Daniel Noboa to fight drug trafficking gangs that have established themselves in Ecuador. World news from the BBC. President Trump says he believes his war against Iran will end immediately after the US midterm elections. Speaking on his way to the first ever Republican Party midterm convention, Mr. Trump told reporters that Tehran wouldn't be able to hold out any longer.
9: We've knocked out 9 of their ships. I would say that the attacks are caused by us. You're going to see a lot more. We've taken out about 9 of their tankers. Many of them are gonzo. So I think the war is going to end immediately after the election, because they can't hold out any longer. They're desperate to try and affect the election so that we can get a nice, weak group of people in there and let them have their nuclear weapon.
5: The head of the European Space Agency has appealed for almost $12 billion in investment to ensure Europe can achieve independence in the space sector. Josef Aschbacher was speaking at an international space summit where US firms, including SpaceX and Blue Origin, stayed away, reportedly because of pressure from the White House. He told ministers that continuing to

0: This is Fresh Air. I'm Terry Gross. It's back to school season, and in many classrooms, digital devices have replaced or supplemented books. Tech giants like Google and Microsoft have tried to get schools to buy their products and have offered tech training to teachers and students in subjects like coding, the use of AI, online safety, and basic computer tools. So what are the tech giants getting in return for this investment, and how much are they influencing what and how children and teens are taught in schools? My guest, Natasha Singer, is a New York Times reporter covering the intersection of technology, business, and education. She's written a new book titled Coding Kids, Big Tech's Battle to Remake Public Schools. She writes that in interviewing more than 100 education and tech industry figures for her book, and reviewing hundreds of school, government, and corporate documents, quote, it became clear that a handful of giants have used their money, their might, and their mammoth platforms to influence nearly every step of the education supply chain, unquote. Singer was a member of a Times reporting team whose coverage of tech industry privacy violations won a George Polk Award in 2019 and was a finalist for a Pulitzer Prize in national reporting. Natasha Singer, welcome to Fresh Air. You describe how tech companies have provided things for schools. Are they donating them or are the schools buying them?
1: So public schools in the United States spend billions of dollars a year buying technology for the classroom, including software, math apps, but also computers for every kid. And so those are purchases, and companies like Google and Microsoft have education divisions that sell technology to schools. Then these companies provide software services, like if you're going to buy a Chromebook for every kid, then you need a system to track where the Chromebooks are, and if you're going to give tests, you have to lock down the computer, so that might cost like $12 per kid per year. So there are services that schools pay for. And then on top of that, the companies provide a lot of services that they don't charge schools for, including if you're a client that uses the Google apps for your schools, then, you know, you get Gemini, Google's chatbot. And, you know, the teacher training is often funded by tech companies or even led by tech companies. And there are other things like their digital lessons for kids on how to be proficient with spreadsheets or how to, you know, make PowerPoints or, you know, how to analyze data or how to code that the companies have funded or have made themselves. And those are often free.
0: How do the companies compete with each other to convince schools or, you know, school boards to buy their products as opposed to their competitors' products?
1: So we already have an entrenched system where school districts refer to themselves as, we're a Google district, or we're a Microsoft district, or we're an Apple district. And so imagine that if you are a wealthy suburban district that can afford to buy MacBooks for all the middle schoolers and high schoolers, and iPads for all the elementary schoolers, and Apple comes with a new thing, you know, it's going to fit with the system you're using, and you're going to want to use maybe the Apple coding lessons. And if you are a huge district like Chicago Public Schools, or Miami-Dade County Public Schools, and you are a Google district and your students all have Chromebooks, or you're a Microsoft district, and Google comes and says, like, you can just start using Gemini with your students. And because you already have all the software and apps that Gemini will be embedded in. And so part of it is the, like, incumbent advantage in school districts. And then when you see newcomers trying to break into this market, so OpenAI with its ChatGPT chatbot is one of the newcomers. And education is a crucial market for tech companies because if you want your product to scale and have permanence and have lifelong customers, the best thing to do is either target elementary schoolers and they're going to use your app for life, or you target teachers who are going to introduce them to kids. And so we see that OpenAI made deals with some large school districts and some small districts, and they agreed to provide ChatGPT EDU, which is a form of ChatGPT that doesn't use teacher and student data to train OpenAI's model and has some increased safeguards compared to the consumer product. OpenAI did deals with schools to train teachers on these tools and to allow teachers to use ChatGPT EDU for free for, you know, initial period of a year or so. And then, you know, the school will see how it works. Are teachers more efficient if they use a chatbot to help make their lesson plans or their quizzes? You know, are the teachers doing interesting things with a chatbot with kids? And so now, in the last few weeks, Anthropic, which makes the Claude chatbot, announced it had made a program for teachers with online lessons that teachers can sign up for to become proficient at Claude. And so you can see that the newcomers are trying to break into the space where companies like Google and Microsoft and Apple already have heavy footprints.
0: Do the companies make suggestions of what to teach with their tools? Or what kind of, like, computer literacy, whether it's AI or coding, or companies make suggestions of what to teach with their tools? Or what kind of, like, computer literacy, whether it's AI

0: At the same time, when you have tech companies shaping the curriculum and training the teachers, they're going to teach what is good for them, but also what their worldview is. And so, you know, I've talked to these companies and they're like, yes, AI literacy. Every kid must have AI literacy. And sometimes when I say, what does AI literacy mean? It means learning how to use their particular chatbot. And that's a very, very narrow way of thinking about AI. And so, you know, there are also moves to teach much bigger themes about AI to students, including, like, where do these generative AI tools come from? Who made them? You know, who profits from them? Because we have a handful of companies that have massive amount of data and have scraped the internet and books and newspaper archives to build their language models that are then able to make these powerful tools, right? And so, and then the question is, how do you use these tools? And what about the biases of these tools? And what about the fact that, like, if the tech industries are pushing it, they're pushing their worldview, which is machine-centered. And if you read the marketing to teachers of these companies, which I do, they're all saying something really similar. Like, Microsoft says something like, teachers, prepare your kids for an AI-driven future, right? And the Google one says something like, teachers, use our tools and help prepare students for an AI-first future. And the tech companies want kids to be prepared for the world the tech companies are building. But we're not saying to kids, do you want an AI-driven future? Do you want an AI-first future? Like, we're skipping over all the hard questions, and the tools are just helping kids and teachers bring into being the AI-driven world that the tech companies want and that benefit the tech companies.
1: It's also a world that may leave students without jobs, because a lot of the jobs will have been taken over by AI. And one example of that that you write about is that the tech companies were really pushing coding. Like, you have to teach students how to code. They'll have great jobs. And we need more tech engineers who know how to do this. We need more coders. And of course, coding is becoming really obsolete because AI is taking over the job of coders.
0: The story of how big tech companies like Google and Microsoft and the nonprofit groups they funded catalyzed computer science in schools is extraordinary. And I don't think we've seen anything like it in the history of public education in the United States. And it's part of the backbone narrative of my book. Because you see around 2011, 2012, tech executives start to say publicly, we have this really big challenge. We're growing really fast. We're innovating. We can't find enough talented software engineers to hire. And the blame lies with the public school system that's not teaching enough kids to code. And it becomes a kind of national emergency, right? There's this urgency that's created to get computer science in schools. And the argument to parents and schools and kids and teachers is really winning. It's that if we just teach every kid to code, every kid computer science, they will be able to get these high-paying, high-powered jobs, and they'll be able to change the world. And also, it will help the tech companies and the economy. And so schools really are enthusiastic about this, and you see this prominent nonprofit group called Code.org that has been funded by Google and Microsoft and others really put coding on the map in families. And schools begin to teach this, and more kids begin to take it, and you see an increase in the number of kids majoring in computer science in universities. And then, a decade later, generative AI comes along. ChatGPT and Claude are being used by software engineers and other tools like Replit to generate computer code. And the tech industry's interest in funding computer science in schools wanes. And the tech industry pivots to AI, spending hundreds of billions to build these data centers. And the tech industry is laying off tens of thousands of people. And now you get students who are graduating from college with computer science degrees who are struggling to get jobs. And so I do think, what is our responsibility as a country who told this generation that if they just coded, they'd be magicked into money and power, and especially the tech companies who drove that narrative? What's our responsibility to those kids?
1: Well, let me reintroduce you because we have to take a short break. My guest is Natasha Singer. She's a New York Times reporter covering tech in schools, and she's the author of the new book, Coding Kids, Big Tech's Battle to Remake Public Schools. We'll be right back. This is Fresh Air.

0: This is Fresh Air. Let's get back to the interview I recorded yesterday with Natasha Singer. She's a New York Times reporter covering tech in schools, and her new book is called Coding Kids, Big Tech's Battle to Remake Public Schools. So how did getting coding taught in schools pay off or not pay off for the big tech companies?
1: I think the main payoff for companies was goodwill. Right? Here are these companies coming into schools and fostering a subject that is really popular, that is advertised to help kids become not consumers of technology, but creators of technology. Right? The argument was code or be coded. If you don't know how to code, these apps are going to enact themselves on you and steer your life. And instead, you could be the one making the products. I think one of the things that tech companies got was a lot of goodwill for the work they were doing to get computer science into schools. I think we see that large tech companies in the past and even now tend to hire from elite universities, elite state schools, Berkeley, UT Austin, when they're looking for kids in computer science. If you are in a small state college, it's much harder, even if you've been coding for a decade, to get hired at these companies. So I don't know the extent to which the companies directly benefited in terms of hiring, but it certainly widened the hiring pool for other industries like banking and pharmaceutical companies who also needed technologists. And, you know, Walmart, you know, huge companies, everybody needed technologists.
0: Was COVID a big turning point for tech giants like Apple and Google and Microsoft in terms of getting their products into schools, because all the students were learning remotely?
1: Yes. The big wave of getting computers in schools had already started. You know, like in 2013, companies were shipping, you know, nearly 7 million devices to schools, but it really grew in the pandemic when everybody was doing remote learning. And it also put everything, as you know, online. And so parents were sitting at home and they were watching their kids, including their younger kids on iPads and their older kids on Chromebooks, and the teacher is using Zoom to teach them. And then they need to type things into the computer and do all these online lessons. And it, you know, became a tech-centered kind of education by necessity.
0: So what are some of the ways that the different companies who make different chatbots are trying to get their chatbots into the schools now?
1: Different companies are trying different avenues to get their AI chatbots into schools. And different school districts are doing different approaches to AI in schools. And I visited Miami-Dade County Public Schools, which is the third largest U.S. school district, because they had decided to give Gemini, the Google chatbot, to every high school student. That's more than 100,000 students. And it was super interesting because they were very careful in vetting the chatbots and figuring out whose brand of chatbot they want to use. And they had very rigorous training of teachers on privacy and safety and other things. They tried to control all the things they could control. And when I went to visit, which was early on in this process, they were experimenting with different ways to use chatbots, including this English class I went to, where they were studying the idea and writing about the idea of free will versus destiny, like in Oedipus Rex. And the teacher asked students to write just a short essay in which they had to argue whether humans had free will or whether they, you know, were ruled by destiny. And they, the teacher put a rubric into Gemini to grade students on, did they have a thesis sentence? Was it strong? Did they have strong evidence to back up their thesis? And did they have a concluding sentence? So the students, you know, it was short, wrote their essays. Gemini gave them instant feedback. Some of it was, yes, you've got all the stuff. You got all the points and your thing is logical and great. And sometimes Gemini said, well, actually, your evidence does not back up your thesis sentence, or actually you only have one piece of evidence and you need three. And so Gemini was not giving kids feedback on their writing, whether they were literary, whether their word choice was wrong. It was just evaluating the content based on what the teacher had asked it to do. And, you know, teachers, if you've got five classes of 30 kids, and you're going to have to grade 150 pieces, even if they're only a couple paragraphs long, it's a whole bunch of work. And so when I spoke to the teacher, she said, I'm going to read every single one, the same way I always read every single one. What this does is, in class, really quickly, gives kids feedback on what they're missing and what they might strengthen, and they can change it, and then they're going to submit it to me. And I'm going to see what the chatbot told them and whether the chatbot was helpful. So I think they're really interesting ways that we're going to see AI being used in schools. Now, you might not want that. You might be like, I don't want my kid talking to a chatbot. I don't want my teacher giving kids feedback through a chatbot. People have all kinds of feelings about this. But I think we're at the beginning of this, and we don't know how it's going to pan out or what uses are going to be good or what uses might be extremely problematic. We don't know yet. We're just at the start.
0: You've spoken to a lot of parents and a lot of teachers. How would you describe their biggest concerns about the use of AI in the classrooms?
1: Terry, I think there's a large thing going on in society, and then specific things that parents are worried about. So, like, we're in this extraordinary moment where big tech companies are facing a reckoning, and AI is the catalyst. So we see communities pushing back against AI data centers, for example. And we're seeing in New York and Los Angeles and elsewhere, parents groups push for a moratorium on AI in schools. And I think part of that is just this feeling that tech companies have runaway power in schools and that parents don't want their kids to be guinea pigs for AI. And they saw what happened with social media, and they want there to be safeguards and proof that AI is beneficial for learning before schools use AI tools with kids.
0: Because it hasn't really been tested yet. It doesn't have a history. We just don't know.
1: Microsoft has been funding studies. And there was a study of adults using chatbots, you know, white-collar workers. And it was a study with Microsoft and Carnegie Mellon. And it found that kind of offloading tasks like research and writing to bots hindered the critical thinking of the humans, because you're basically turning the human into a handmaiden of a chatbot, and the handmaiden is reduced to, like, checking the accuracy of what the chatbot produced, or, you know, is this writing good, and then smoothing out the writing. And then there was another Microsoft-funded study with Cambridge University Press in the UK, which looked at students that were randomized to either use a chatbot or not when reading text passages. And the kids that were randomized to use a chatbot to summarize the reading to help them did less well in reading comprehension and retaining the information than kids that took notes by hand on the text passages.
0: Do you think you can recognize the difference between an AI-generated essay and one that a student wrote? And do teachers think that they can tell the difference?
1: So I think that there are some telltale signs of AI writing that teachers can spot. But students are clever, and the students that want to do this first get an AI to generate an essay. Then they run it through another AI and ask it to take out the signals that it's an AI.
0: Whoa, you know, really?
1: Yeah, no.
0: that's so clever.
1: There are these tools called humanizers, right?
0: Oh, I didn't know about that, really.
1: Yeah, no, AI can insert mistakes and slang words and things to make it look kiddified. You know, so I think that teachers know they have to get ahead of this by not giving kids writing to do at home. And, you know, you see some schools are going back to blue books and saying you're going to have to write this by hand in the classroom. But I also think that, like, teachers are trying to reframe the way they teach to get kids to think critically and to say, like, okay, you've written this. Like, tell me the thinking that went into this, right? Like, how did you arrive here? And so I think we're also in this race where, like, some teachers are using AI to generate their lesson plans and assignments and their quizzes. And then kids are using AI to do them. And then teachers are using AI to grade them. So we just have bots talking to bots. And is that what we want education to look like?
0: Well, we need to take another break here, so let me reintroduce you. If you're just joining us, my guest is Natasha Singer. She's a reporter for the New York Times covering tech in schools, and she's the author of the new book, Coding Kids, Big Tech's Battle to Remake Public Schools. We'll be right back after a short break. I'm Terry Gross, and this is Fresh Air.

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0: This is Fresh Air. I'm Terry Gross. Let's get back to the interview I recorded yesterday with Natasha Singer. She's a New York Times reporter covering tech in schools, and she's the author of the new book, Coding Kids, Big Tech's Battle to Remake Public Schools. She writes that in interviewing more than 100 education and tech industry figures for her book and reviewing hundreds of school, government, and corporate documents, quote, it became clear that a handful of giants have used their money, their might, and their mammoth platforms to influence nearly every step of the education supply chain. It seems like there was a turning point fairly recently in this thinking of a lot of school administrators and in the American Federation of Teachers, the Teachers Union, about the use of AI. And you offer the AFT, the union, as an example. Can you talk about how the AFT, the American Federation of Teachers, kind of shifted course on AI?
1: Yes, and I've been talking with Randy Weingarten, who's the head of the American Federation of Teachers, for more than a year about this. So last year, in July 2025, the AFT announced that it had done a deal with Microsoft and OpenAI and Anthropic to help train teachers on AI. The AFT was going to start a National Academy of AI Instruction. And at the time, Randy Weingarten said that this was really important because teachers needed to learn how to use these tools, partly because kids were using them. So teachers needed to learn how to use them just to catch up, but also because it could be efficient. You could generate emails to parents. You could generate lesson plans. It could free teachers up to spend more time with kids. And second of all, because Weingarten said it would get teachers a seat at the table with these big tech companies and help the companies shape their products to serve schools and teachers and students. So that was last summer, and she got some flack from union members who felt she had cozied up to big tech. And she said she knew that, but she felt it was the right thing to do. And then a few months ago, she gave this talk in Washington, D.C. at the National Press Club in which she said she was wrong, that she had mistaken engaging technology that keeps kids hooked for something that was definitely going to improve learning. And she had big worries about AI chatbots, particularly these ones called companion chatbots, which befriend you. And it's, you know, ersatz emotional support. And she didn't want kids befriending chatbots. But more than that, she was concerned about the effect that AI could have on young kids. And she said she thought elementary schools should not be using AI with kids. And that was a major change from, you know, just a year ago.
0: What was the turning point?
1: Well, I think that Randy Weingarten is a very savvy politician, and the wind around AI changed in the United States. We see communities pushing back against these AI data centers that big tech companies want to build. We see this concern about these flock cameras that are going up that surveil people. We see pushback against Meta's glasses that have cameras in them that people are calling spy glasses, surveillance glasses. And then also there have been a few lawsuits, right? We see that parents are suing some of the AI companies saying that their child developed a relationship with a chatbot and the child was feeling bad about themselves. Some of them, you know, are adolescents. And the chatbot essentially helped the child died by suicide. And they're blaming the companies, you know, for making defective products that don't have guardrails for kids. And so in the midst of our concern about social media, the fact that these similar concerns are beginning to bubble up for AI, I think bothered Randy Weingarten, but also the notion that we don't know how these tools are going to work in schools and whether they're going to hinder the basic critical thinking that kids need.
0: So during the second Trump administration, he created a White House task force on AI education. And there was a meeting of that task force hosted by Melania Trump. And I want to play a clip of Google CEO Sundar Pichai talking about the tech industry's campaign for AI education.
2: At Google, we see AI as the most profound way we'll deliver on our mission and transform knowledge and learning. We really imagine a future where every student, regardless of their background or location, can learn anything in the world in a way that works best for them. 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It's why we built Chromebooks for every classroom, why we have worked to make our AI model, Gemini, one of the best models for learning. 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We are providing access to every high school student and every teacher with our best AI tools, including guided learning.
0: So that was Google CEO Sundar Pichai talking about the tech industry's campaign for AI education at a White House Task Force on AI Education conference hosted by Melania Trump. So, Natasha Singer, when you hear that, what message do you hear?
1: So I hear two things, right? I hear one of the most powerful companies in the world saying, we've created this magical tool that's going to change the world, and it's going to transform learning, and we are going to make it available to schools, and every kid is going to be able to use it. And here you have to ask, like, who benefits, right? Is Google going to benefit more than kids? Because basically what it's doing is it's going to hook kids on its AI, and they could be lifetime loyal customers. It's not altruistic. That doesn't mean we don't want kids to learn to use these tools, but like he is saying, we are going to give our product away. It is a product. It is not a learning tool. The second thing I would say is, if you believe that public schools and education generally has a wide purpose, yes, we want to train kids with the skills of today, but also we want to help them learn how to learn. We want to help them discover their passions. We want to help them be active citizens in a democracy. You know, there's a whole bunch of things we want from schools. And if that's what you believe, then the question you're asking is not how fast can we get this AI product into the hands of kids? It's what is it that we want kids to learn? Because you notice the tech companies are not asking what is in the best interest of kids.
0: What has the Trump administration been doing in terms of AI education? And how active has it been in advocating for it?
1: So last year, the White House issued an executive order. It was April 2025, called Advancing Artificial Intelligence Education for American Youth. And the executive order made the argument that AI was going to be crucial to the nation's future and the economy and our well-being. And so it was fundamental for kids to be able to learn this. It also said that schools should begin teaching AI in kindergarten and teach it all the way through 12th grade, and that it should be integrated in every subject. And then the White House set up a pledge in which it asked corporations to pledge to give money and technology and teacher training resources to help public schools teach AI. And you see a whole bunch of companies, Adobe and Anthropic and Google and IBM and Amazon and Meta, say, okay, we're going to pledge to spend this much money, or we're going to pledge to provide, you know, our AIs to schools nationwide. Like, everybody stepped up, and very few of them were educational organizations.
0: Let me introduce you here, because we need to take another break. If you're just joining us, my guest is Natasha Singer, and she's a New York Times reporter covering tech in schools, and she's the author of the new book, Coding Kids, Big Tech's Battle to Remake Public Schools. We'll be right back. This is Fresh Air.

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1: This is Fresh Air. Let's get back to my interview with Natasha Singer, a New York Times reporter covering tech in schools and the author of the new book, Coding Kids, Big Tech's Battle to Remake Public Schools. You know, as we were discussing, there's a lot of schools and teachers, administrators that are becoming more concerned about how AI has been used in schools, and they're trying to create guardrails and critical thinking about AI. What are some of those guardrails that industry is coming up with, and do you think that they're effective?
2: I think that there's some interesting things happening in tech companies about how can we make our tools better serve schools and to limit the ways that students can use them in ways that might be beneficial. And one really interesting example is Estonia. Estonia is a very digitally forward country, and they decided that they did want high school students to use AI because they did a poll and they found the majority of high schoolers in Estonia were already using like off-the-shelf commercial ChatGPT and other chatbots. So they went to OpenAI and they said, we want you to make a product specifically for Estonian schools in Estonian and that is Socratic and that asks questions and doesn't answer them. So if we're reading Catcher in the Rye in 11th grade in Estonia and we are giving students ChatGPT and the student comes to ChatGPT and says, tell me the plot of Catcher in the Rye, the chatbot might say, well, what do you think Holden Caulfield's motivations were? Instead of writing the essay for them. And so Estonia has created a specialized school-based chatbot. They are trying it out right now. They are doing research with a university in Estonia and also with Stanford to look at usability and uptake and eventually to look at how it changed learning. There's been some pushback. Some kids don't want to use AI. Some kids find it ridiculous. If you say to it, how can I build a birdhouse? It might say to you, you know, how do you think you can build a birdhouse, right? Like a chatbot that only asks you questions and is Socratic, you know, can't fit in all situations. But it's like, I've spoken to the Estonian Minister of Education and the President of Estonia and other folks there asking questions about it. And the Minister of Education in Estonia said to me, like, we are trying this in high schools. We're going to see if it works. Under no circumstances are we going to try this with kids under 13. And schools should not be using off-the-shelf chatbots with kids, period. Right? They should be using specialized tools that are designed for schools.
1: Let's go back to the beginning of this story. You trace the efforts of big tech to get their equipment in schools and to convince teachers like how to teach computer science. You trace it back to Apple. So tell us what you know about the very beginning.
2: It's such an interesting story, and it sets the paradigm for a lot of things we still see big tech companies do today. And in the early days of personal computers, in the early 1980s, tech companies wanted to get their desktop computers into schools. And we have a tradition in the United States of powerful, charismatic inventors thinking that their technology is going to transform schools, right? It goes back to Thomas Edison. And Steve Jobs is one of those people, and Apple was still a fledgling company, and he wanted to get Apple's desktop computers into every school in the United States. And he figured, you know, Apple should give a computer to every school because many schools didn't really even know, like, what would you do with a student computer in those early days? And it was going to cost Apple millions of dollars to do that. And, you know, back then, Apple was still a small company and they couldn't afford to do it. So Steve Jobs decided he was going to personally go to Washington, D.C. and lobby Congress for a tax break. And he calls the campaign, Kids Can't Wait, right? It was really urgent. He felt this personally. He had fallen for computers at a young age, and it was transformative. So he felt there was a creative imperative, but there was also a business imperative, because companies also wanted to sell home computers. And if your kid comes home from school and says, "Mom, you know, like, we're using this Apple computer in class, can we buy one?" It's also going to help not just turn kids into lifelong Apple customers, but also get parents to buy these computers for home use. So Congress does not pass the Apple bill to give a national tax break to computer makers, but California passes the Apple bill. And so computer manufacturers can now get a tax break for donating computers to school. And in 1982, Apple gives an Apple IIe computer to nearly every school in California, thousands of schools. And it also ushers in this new thing, which is called computer literacy.
1: So how is that shaken out? Like, who has the biggest school market now? Do you know?
2: Oh, well, in the United States, you know, Google came along, and in the early 2000s, universities and schools were paying a lot of money for legacy software systems like email. And Google offered this free package of Gmail and Docs and other things, and suddenly you saw entire universities overnight switching tens of thousands of students to Google. And then after major universities switched to the Google apps, you saw huge school districts like Chicago Public Schools switch to the Google apps. And then once Google really began to dominate the school market with software, Google launched a new device called a Chromebook. And it was this sturdy laptop that ran on Google's operating system and also was internet connected. And that meant like all students' documents and everything would be up in the cloud. And schools began buying these things in bulk. And Google's argument at the time was, this is going to democratize access to education. These things are cheap, and they're sturdy, and every kid could use one, and you can buy one for everybody, and also they're going to teach kids important career skills. And it was this altruistic message to schools that equated laptops, technology products, with equity and democracy.
1: So it seems, from what you're saying, that it's part altruistic and part all about future profits. So the altruistic part is kind of clear. I mean, if you're offering conferences and offering, you know, instructional classes, that's, you know, going to be helpful. Can you talk more about where the profits come in?
2: Well, first of all, United States public schools are spending upwards of $30 billion a year on hardware and software. So there is a huge market for technology in schools by itself. But the long-term profit comes from getting a student on your operating system, whether it's the Apple operating system or the Google Chrome operating system or the Microsoft operating system, and then getting them in your ecosystem and creating loyal customers and keeping them for life. Because if you're a kid who's going to be using a MacBook in school, you may be also likely to ask your parents to make your first phone an iPhone, and you might be an iPhone customer for life. And then you're going to buy Apple Music and Apple TV. And then you're going to buy, you know, Apple MacBooks for your whole family, right? You're like, or you're going to be a Google person for life. And you're going to buy Nest cameras, and you're going to keep all your email on Gmail, right? It's not about the immediate capture of a student this week with one device. It's about the long-term providing training wheels in schools for your brand of technology. It's about getting kids in your ecosystem and trying to keep them there for life.
1: Well, let me reintroduce you because we have to take a short break. My guest is Natasha Singer. She's a New York Times reporter covering tech in schools, and she's the author of the new book, Coding Kids, Big Tech's Battle to Remake Public Schools. We'll be right back. This is Fresh Air.

0: This is Fresh Air. Let's go back to my interview with Natasha Singer, a New York Times reporter covering tech in schools and the author of the new book, Coding Kids, Big Tech's Battle to Remake Public Schools. Meta, the company founded by Mark Zuckerberg, which also, you know, obviously it owns Facebook, but also Instagram, they had to pay, was it $17 billion in settlement after they were found to have knowingly designed a system on Instagram that would be addictive, while saying to the public that it was not. Do you think that that lawsuit has added to the skepticism around AI and around the tech industry in schools? And I know that, you know, Instagram is not AI, but Meta is a really big company that we now know, like, lied to the public about knowing that they had designed something that was intended to be addictive.
1: So I think the settlement is this extraordinary societal and cultural moment, because you have Meta, which is the biggest social media platform in terms of how the public thinks about social networks, right? And Meta agreed to settle this case with the attorneys general of 47 states. And I think it does play into this groundswell of parent concern over tech and AI in schools in several ways. The first is this notion that big tech has runaway power and is making decisions for kids that can negatively affect them. And social media is the case study. And, you know, I did a lot of research in my job at the New York Times on these lawsuits by the attorneys general. And they had all these documents showing over the years employees at Meta writing to Mark Zuckerberg worried about, there are underage kids on our platform and parents are complaining that we're not getting them off. There are these beauty filters that we have that girls are using to transform their face, and it's actually causing anxiety about their looks. We have kids who are reporting that they're being bullied or that they are getting unwanted sexual advances, and the scale of that is really problematic. And every time, you know, people are making suggestions to Zuckerberg of hiring more safety engineers or changing features to be off by default, either he or somebody who works for him, you see in these emails, says, no, we're not going to do that. And so some of the things that the companies are agreeing to do now, like turn off notifications in the middle of the night that could wake kids up, turn off notifications during the school day, turn off the beauty filters, put in age verification in a way that's actually rigorous to prevent kids under 13 from being on the platform, are things that inside Meta people were asking for years, and so were parents. And so I think that the news of the settlement is big. The proof is in the pudding, because Meta has also promised to make changes for years that parents feel did not go far enough. I think the way it relates to AI is also, though, in the way the system works, because the underlying mechanism of social media, which is that they work like slot machines, right? There's an endless feed. You just pull the lever, you get more videos. You pull the lever, you get more photos. You pull the lever, you see more posts, and you get more emoji hearts and things, right? It keeps you hooked with variable rewards. And when you use a chatbot and you're a kid, it's very similar. You're asking the chatbot something, you're getting an answer, it's human-like, it's interesting, it's charming, and then it says at the bottom, like, can I also help you do X, Y, and Z? Right? There's never an end. And so I think that parents have very similar worries about AI that they have had with social media. They do not trust tech companies to put in safeguards to protect kids from AI, and they do not want their kids to be guinea pigs for untested AI in schools.
0: Do tech leaders talk to you, or do they see you as being too critical?
1: Both, I think. For my book, I spoke to Brad Smith, who's the president of Microsoft, and he has been one of the leaders in the tech industry pushing for computer science in schools. And I also spoke to Maggie Johnson, who is the head of Google.org, who is his counterpart at Google in terms of, you know, supporting computer science in schools. And I'm grateful that tech executives talk talk to me, because I think it's really important that we understand how tech companies are thinking about what they're doing in schools. And Brad Smith said, philanthropy in the private sector is doing this work because public schools have failed to do what they're supposed to do. And his view is that public schools should be teaching modern subjects like computer science, and they were not equipped to do it fast enough, and the tech industry stepped in to help. And is it better than if schools were able to do this themselves? He said no, but it's certainly better than nothing. And he said to me, you know, think about where we would be on computer science if the tech industry hadn't stepped up.
0: What's your take on that?
1: Well, I've been having this conversation with him for 10 years. And when we started having it 10 years ago, I said to him, I get that, but when big tech companies put their finger on the scale, it tips education in certain ways that not only favor the tech industry, but can obscure equally or more important things. So, for example, schools went hog wild for coding, but what about data science? Data science is a really important subject that teaches kids to analyze data sets, to make things with data, to think about, you know, how data is manipulated by researchers, by trolls on social media. It teaches you, like, when there's statistics in the news, to understand if they're right or not. You can read a science paper and understand if this intervention is statistically significant. Data science is a major subject that kids would really benefit from using. And also, you know, you learn math, you can learn some coding. Yet we are not pushing for data science in schools. And one of the reasons is that there aren't trillion-dollar companies pushing for data science. And there aren't tech billionaires going around saying, if you just learn data science, you'll get this amazing career, right? And yet, data science is crucial. And when I talked about it with Brad Smith, he said, yeah, we need to push for all the, you know, new subjects, not just computer science, except that the tech industry pushed for the thing that benefited them.
0: Natasha Singer, thank you so much. Appreciate you coming on our show.
1: Terry, thank you so much.
0: Natasha Singer covers tech and schools for the New York Times. Her new book is titled Coding Kids, Big Tech's Battle to Remake Public Schools. We recorded our interview yesterday morning. Today, the New York City Board of Education announced that AI will be banned in the city's public elementary and middle schools. It's part of a larger new policy that will include limits on digital devices in the city's schools. New York City is the nation's largest school system. Tomorrow on Fresh Air, our guest will be Paul Greengrass, the director who put us on board United 93 and made the Bourne movies. His new film, The Uprising, stars Andrew Garfield as a farmer who leads an army against the king. I hope you'll join us. Fresh Air's executive producer is Sam Brigger. Our technical director and engineer is Audrey Bentham. Our engineer today is Adam Staniszewski. Our interviews and reviews are produced and edited by Phyllis Myers, Anne Rebaldonato, Lauren Krenzel, Teresa Madden, Monique Nazareth, Thea Challoner, Susan Yakundi, Anna Bauman, and Nico Gonzalez-Whistler. Our digital media producer is Molly C.V. Nesper. Roberta Shorrock directs the show. Our co-host is Tanya Mosley. I'm Terry Gross.

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1: For Pacifica Radio, I'm Christina Onnestad. It's day 30 of a government shutdown. Democrats still holding to their demands to extend pandemic-era subsidies for health insurance under the Affordable Care Act, set to expire at the end of the year. They're trying to soften the impacts of a government shutdown with legislation to extend SNAP benefits that are slated to expire Saturday. Republicans not allowing that to move forward. Christopher Martinez has more.
2: Senate Democrats have proposed a bill to fund the SNAP food aid program for low-income families, also known as food stamps, as well as the WIC program for women, infants, and children. But Republicans are not going for it. Republican John Thune of North Dakota is the Senate Majority Leader.
3: Mr. President, enough is enough. This bill is a cynical attempt to provide political cover for Democrats to allow them to carry on their government shutdown.
2: Democrats are not taking the blame for the SNAP crisis. Instead, they blame the Trump administration for not using a contingency fund to pay for the programs. Senate Democratic Leader Chuck Schumer.
4: Right now, we're staring down the barrel at two crises at once. A health care crisis and a hunger crisis, and both are caused by one man. Donald Trump.
2: Republican lawmakers and President Trump have offered to negotiate over Affordable Care Act subsidies that are set to expire, the big sticking point for Democrats. But they say they'll do that only after a Republican short-term funding bill is passed. Schumer does not trust them.
4: They always say, do it later, do it later. Later, to quote Martin Luther King Jr. in his letter from the Birmingham jail, means never. They have had since March to do this. They voted three times against it. So this idea, do it later, been there, done that.
2: I'm Christopher Martinez.
1: Some 24 million Americans use the Affordable Care Act marketplace to purchase health insurance. Some 22 million Americans receive a subsidy. According to the Kaiser Family Foundation, should the pandemic-era subsidies expire at the end of the year, premiums for health insurance would double on average. The Trump administration is making good on the president's executive order to train National Guard troops for civil unrest, signed in August. An investigation by the UK's Guardian, citing Pentagon documents yesterday, reveals the military's ordered National Guard in all 50 states to form quick reaction forces trained in riot control, including the use of batons, body shields, tasers, and pepper spray. Most states ordered to train 500 National Guard members for a total of 23,500 troops nationwide. The chief executive of Vet Voice Foundation, Janessa Goldbeck, a former Marine Corps captain, says the move is an attempt by the president to normalize national militarized police force and forewarns the force could be used to send troops to suppress voter turnout and disrupt the fair operation of elections in Democratic states. The Department of Justice is preparing to send federal election observers to California and New Jersey next week, targeting two Democratic states holding off-year elections following requests from their state Republican parties. California Governor Gavin Newsom has called it an attempt at voter intimidation. Hurricane Melissa has swept through Haiti, Jamaica, and Cuba, leaving a trail of destruction in its wake. Officials say more than 30 people have been killed across the Caribbean. Several studies on climate change released Wednesday gave a dire look at planetary warming ahead of next month's global climate talks. One study by Oxfam says 308 of the world's billionaires have a carbon emissions total that would make them, if they were a country, the 15th most polluting country in the world. The Federal Reserve Wednesday cut its key interest rate by 0.25% in an effort to support flagging employment numbers and high prices. Treasury Secretary Scott Bessent says China's agreed to purchase 25 million metric tons of U.S. soybeans annually, including 12 million metric tons between now and January. The agreement to last for 3 years. He made the announcement after President Donald Trump met with Chinese leader Xi Jinping to discuss trade and tariffs. Just before the meeting, Trump posted on social media he's renewing U.S. nuclear weapons testing for the first time in three decades. sides. It's unclear whether Trump's renewed push for nuclear weapons testing would detonate nuclear warheads. The U.S. has not done so since 1992 because of a test ban. Beatrice Finn, former executive director of the Nobel Peace Laureate ICANN, International Campaign to Abolish Nuclear Weapons, said estimates of past nuclear testing killed as many Americans as its bombs on Hiroshima and Nagasaki did. I'm Christina Onnestad, reporting for Pacifica Radio.
0: Good day and welcome to Letters and Politics. I'm Mitch Jezerich. Today we're going to be in conversation about the great civil rights and voting rights activist of the 20th century, Fannie Lou Hamer. Born to a sharecropping family in the deep south of Mississippi, Fannie Lou Hamer would rise in a world that tried to dismiss her because she was black, and in a movement that tried to dismiss her because she was a woman. Still, her voice rose to be heard then and still being heard today. My guest for this conversation is Dr. Keisha N. Blaine. Keisha Blaine's an award-winning historian of the 20th century United States with interest in African-American history, the modern African diaspora, and women's and gender study. She's associate professor of history at the University of Pittsburgh and president of the African-American Intellectual History Society. She is the author of the book, Until I Am Free, Fannie Lou Hamer's Enduring Message to America. She joins me over Zoom. Keisha Blaine, it is a great pleasure to welcome you to this radio program.
5: Thank you so much for having me.
0: What's fascinating to me, among many things that are fascinating to me, but where I want to begin is when we usually talk about icons of the civil rights and the voting rights movements of the middle of the 20th century, we're frequently talking about men, but also we're usually talking about people. We're talking about Martin Luther King Jr., Stokely Carmichael, Malcolm X. We're talking about people who, Malcolm X's story is a little bit more complex, but we're usually talking about people who got their start early, maybe late teens, early 20s into politics, oftentimes through school, through SNCC, these kind of things. Mm-hmm. What's fascinating about Fannie Lou Hamer is she doesn't even go to her first political meeting until she's well into her 40s. And it's at this meeting that she even really realizes she has a right to vote.
5: Yes, this part of Hamer's story, I think, really sets her apart from so many other activists. As you point out, in August 1962, she attended this mass meeting in Mississippi. This was organized by the Student Nonviolence Coordinating Committee, also known as SNCC. And as you point out, the activists in SNCC primarily were young people. And this was a group of mostly college age students who had come together initially at Shaw University through the very important work of Ella Baker, who was the visionary of the group. And many of these activists were, well, significantly younger than Hamer, who, when she attended that meeting in August 1962, was, as you point out, 44 years old. She did not initially plan to attend the meeting, but her friend encouraged her to attend the meeting. And I'm certainly glad she did. It was such an important step in her life. It was a moment where she found her calling, certainly a political awakening, but also in many ways a spiritual awakening. She felt in that moment that it was God's plan for her to become an activist, for her to get involved in SNCC, to play a leading role in the expansion of Black political rights.
0: Religion is central to her in her activism.
5: It is. And I absolutely wanted to emphasize this in the book, because one of the things that always stayed with me as I read about Fannie Lou Hamer over the years and certainly did the research for this book, there were moments where I would ask myself, how in the world did she even have the motivation to keep going? She went through so much. I'm sure we'll talk about many of the challenges that she endured today. And I think she could have easily walked away. She could have easily given up and said, this is too much. But she kept pushing. And one of the reasons that she kept pushing was because she had a sense that God was on her side. She truly believed that this was not solely a political mission, but a spiritual one. She saw herself as speaking light into a world of darkness. And she wanted to ensure that she lived out her life's purpose. She certainly cared what people thought. She listened to other people, But the point is that she didn't answer to individuals. She felt like she answered directly to God. It was divinely ordained. I think because of that particular perspective, it gave her the drive to keep pushing forward, even when people were very critical or even dismissive of her.
0: Dr. Blaine, I'm going to take just one quick time out here. Everything's going great. I'm getting a little bit of a rubbing sound of your microphone, I think, on your clothes, which is very common for one of the hanging, for the hanging microphones. It's a very common occurrence, but it's not terrible, but yeah.
5: Okay. So maybe I can try it without it, or if you prefer the mic, I can just, it might be my hair. Do you want to try speaking without the mic? I can remove the entire.
0: Well, we could try it. I'm not hearing it now. So it might have been a hair.
5: Oh,
0: I wasn't looking closely. Okay. I was not looking closely. Yeah, oftentimes it's someone's tie or jacket or you name it. But yeah, it's a very common occurrence for me. This is part of my life, always trying to get the technical stuff right. But I think.
5: Yeah,
0: if you want
5: me to repeat, I won't. I mean, I'll end up saying it slightly differently. But if you want
0: It wasn't terrible. It was just slightly there, but I was like, let me try to see if we could deal with it early on so it doesn't have to be an issue later on. Okay, I'll jump back into this now.
5: Okay.
0: 3, 2, 1. And your biography on Fannie Lou Hamer is also part intellectual biography of Fannie Lou Hamer. And it's obviously faith is important when it comes to religion, but there's also an intellectual framework that is involved in here as well. Could we see this at all in what was known as the Black social gospel and that tradition?
5: I think so. And I would mention here that it was very important for me to center the intellectual history because I wanted to ensure that people reading the book would leave with not only a sense of what Hamer had gone through in her life, but more so what she believed, that they would get a sense of her ideas, certainly how they developed over time, how developments taking place not only in Mississippi, but across the nation and across the globe shaped Fannie Lou Hamer's perspective. And even more importantly, I wanted them to see how this woman who had very limited formal education. She only had a sixth grade education, but she was quite brilliant. And I say this because what is so powerful about her was that she was able, I think, to learn from so many people around her and often just through observation. But particularly, I think her life helps us see the power of the Black intellectual tradition. How, for example, knowledge is passed down generation to generation, how even those who may not have an opportunity to attend formal school are able to pass words of wisdom. They're able to share knowledge, you know, oftentimes through storytelling. I think we can see how Fannie Lou Hamer developed as an intellectual outside of the traditional walls, you know, of a classroom setting, but no less influential and no less impactful. And I think absolutely you can talk about the social gospel within this context. It is deeply tied to Hamer's story.
0: And again, her going to her first political meeting and really getting involved in politics begins when she's 44 years of age. But that's not to say that the first four decades of her life aren't important.
5: Her story.
0: And again, her going to her first political meeting and really getting involved in politics begins when she's 44 years of age.

0: In fact, I think one of the things I talk about in the book, which is so striking, there's a moment where when she's eventually able to travel, I talk about the trip that she takes to the African continent in 64. She reflects on her family and experiences a sense of pain that she doesn't know as much. She certainly knows her grandparents. She spoke about her grandmother in particular. But she talks about that feeling of displacement, which I think many African Americans certainly understand in the context of the 20th century of not knowing much about who, long lost relatives might be. In this case, Hamer had traveled to Guinea and she saw people who she would say resembled some of her relatives. And she wondered, could she be related? But of course, would never know. But yes, she had deep roots in Mississippi and as you know, stayed in Mississippi for her entire life.
1: She started working as a sharecropper herself at the age of six.
0: Mm-hmm. Yes. And the way this happened was quite extraordinary, really a somewhat shocking story when you think of it, because Hamer was lured into a life of sharecropping. As I explained, she was born into a sharecropping family. But her parents did not expect her to be sharecropping, certainly not yet at the age of six. Still a very tender age. There's only so much one could do at that age. But Hamer talks about how the white landowner approached her at age six and lured her into sharecropping by telling her that if she would pick cotton, he would give her candy from the store. And of course, one can imagine a six-year-old would find that proposition appealing, but it was a trap. And once she picked the cotton at that moment, she never stopped picking cotton. This, I think, helps us understand broadly what life was like in the Jim Crow South, and particularly how sharecropping was a system of exploitation, one that affected all members of the family, not only the parents in this case, but as someone as young as six, would be expected and in this case would be lured into working every day, as she would say, from sun up to sundown, very much we can see the similarities to the institution of slavery. And I think this particular experience is key to understanding how Hamer emerges as a grassroots activist in Mississippi. She could relate to the people. She truly had a way of speaking to others because she had lived in the same community. I think because of her knowledge, her awareness, she was able to reach people in a way that I think other people could not, for those who came into the community from other places.
1: You said that she never stopped picking cotton. Does that even include her time when she does get involved politically?
0: No. So ultimately, effectively, she becomes a civil rights activist in August 1962. And one of the things that's so interesting about this experience is that she volunteers initially to register to vote. When she learns about her right to vote as a citizen of the United States, she's eager to try. She wants to register to vote. But in doing so, she's ultimately kicked off of the plantation where she worked. The white landowner made it very clear to her that if she did not go back to the courthouse and withdraw her registration, she would have to leave. So she left. And so that effectively marked the moment where she walked away from sharecropping. But in truth, she remained involved. So, for example, later in the late 1960s, she established a farm. So she was still able to not only use her hands, but more so find ways to support other sharecroppers in the community. And of course, her husband continued working, her husband, Perry Papp Hamer. So I think that August 1962 moment is where we see the shift from sharecropping to a life fully devoted to advancing the cause of civil rights.
1: So she was organizing other sharecroppers.
0: Yes, she was, which is so significant. And in fact, she later, when she reflected on what happened in 62, when she was kicked off the plantation, as you can imagine, she was distraught because she recognized that this would hurt her financially, that it would hurt the family. It would cause a strain for her husband to have to take on the full responsibility.

0: of meeting all the expenses of the family. But she said that it was a blessing in disguise because it set her free, and it set her free to be able to help her people. And that's the way she spoke about it later. And so she did. She devoted herself to helping other sharecroppers. She knew how exploitative the system was. And so she tried to find strategies. And I think she was quite effective, particularly with Freedom Farm, of helping people build for themselves, grow their own crops, not having to rely on waiting for portions, or shares, as it were, in terms of the sharecropping system. So yes, absolutely, other sharecroppers, and encourage them to register to vote, played a key role in leading workshops across the South on voting rights. As we were talking, I was even thinking about all of the college campuses she visited. So organized sharecroppers, certainly, but was also trying to reach younger people across the nation, spoke to women, spoke to anyone who would listen, quite frankly.
1: As a young girl, she contracted polio.
0: Mm-hmm.
1: And she was disabled. She did walk with a limp.
0: She did. And as I explained in the book, later on in her life, when she endured a brutal beating in 1963 in Winona, that particular beating worsened the limp and then also led to some other physical ailments. But this is key because one of the things that I emphasize in the book is that Hamer was a Black disabled activist. And we spoke about how she had limited formal education. That certainly set her apart. But the fact that she was a Black disabled woman organizing in Mississippi, that also meant that she was quite different than many of the leaders in the movement, which, as I argue, was a good thing in the sense that what made her different, I think, ultimately made her relate to ordinary people. People trusted her. They would listen to her because they saw her, as one of their own. And absolutely she was. But the irony is that those very same traits meant that other people in the movement sometimes treated her terribly. I mean, there are so many examples of other civil rights leaders speaking to Hamer in very disparaging ways. I think I write about in the book certain moments where even I was shocked to read how leaders who we certainly respect and elevate in our history still just speaking to Hamer in ways that were unbecoming because they did not see her as a leader, even though clearly she was.
1: Her life was, before we get what we recognize today as a modern disability rights movement, sort of seen as being born in the 1970s. Did she ever talk about being disabled or disability itself?
0: Hamer did reference this. You know, it wasn't one of the primary topics that she grappled with. I think if you look at her speeches primarily throughout the 60s and 70s, she would talk a lot about voting rights. She was really talking about economic justice. I think she was very open with people to talk about her own experiences. You mentioned that she had contracted polio. She spoke about the physical abuse and how it affected her body. So she was not ashamed, to talk about the parts of her life that I think were certainly difficult. You know, she didn't shy away from talking about disability as she weren't, she was not also shy about talking about the forced sterilization that she endured in 1961. And so disability was certainly at the forefront, even if it wasn't something that she spoke about as much as she spoke of a range of other topics like voting rights, economic justice, and also women's empowerment.
1: This is Letters in Politics, and we are in conversation about the life of Fannie Lou Hamer. Our guest is Dr. Keisha N. Blaine, award-winning historian of the 20th century United States. She is a associate professor of history at the University of Pittsburgh, also president of the African American Intellectual History Society. She is the author of the book, Until I Am Free, Fannie Lou Hamer's Enduring Message to America. You just referenced my next question, what I want to talk more about, and I learned this from your book. I did not realize it, and it's a very profound part of her story, is that she was, as many African-American women were in this period of time, She was forcibly sterilized. Mm-hmm. Tell me about that.
0: Yes. In 1961, 1 year before she joined the movement, Hamer was hospitalized. She had a small uterine tumor. It was a non-cancerous tumor, and she was supposed to have a fairly small procedure. The white doctor who performed the surgery, unbeknownst to Hamer, actually removed her uterus. And as I explained in the book, that experience in and of itself was traumatic, as one can imagine. But to add insult to injury, he did not tell her what he had done. And she did not find out until after she went back to the plantation and heard people talking about it. The doctor was related to the wife of the plantation owner. And people were whispering about what Hamer had experienced. And when she found out, she confronted him.
1: She found out through the grapevine.
0: Yes, yes. Through gossip, people are talking about her. And it's just devastating to imagine what that must have been like. And she was angry. As you can imagine, she confronted the doctor, and he did not provide an explanation. And as I explained in the book, this was certainly a common practice. It was quite common in Mississippi. In fact, the hospital where Hamer had the procedure done in Sunflower County had many Black women who would go in for all kinds of minor procedures and go through the same experience. And Hamer decided, which is such a, I think, a powerful part of her story, she decided that she would bear witness to this. She decided that she would not keep it to herself, you know, as painful and traumatic as it was for her to endure this. When she joined the movement, she decided that she would speak out about forced sterilizations in order to shed light on the practice, not only because of what was happening in Mississippi, but of course, what was happening across the South and also in other parts of the nation. And so the forced sterilization became a focal point for Hamer's activism. You know, it became a way for her to talk about broadly medical racism, medical violence, and the unique experiences of Black and Brown women, and particularly of impoverished Black and Brown women. It is absolutely a critical part of her story. And one of the things that she brings into her activism when she is organizing a bit later around women's rights, she's once again talking about the forced sterilization, talking about what Black women in particular are enduring at the hands of the state, in this case, through white doctors.
1: Now, I've been gearing all my questions towards her early life, when, of course, her legacy, a lot of that is based on once she gets involved politically. But there's a lot here I found fascinating and that I learned from your book. And so one last question before we get kind of into the 60s here. And that is, she was working in the sharecropper's home as well. That's correct. And
0: yes.
1: And the sharecroppers would not. The white owner of the of the plantation, I guess, would not allow her to eat at the table with them, even though she was working in the home. And she has this quote, sort of her way of getting back at them. Mm-hmm. And I just want to read it quickly because it's so great. And you have it in your book. It's this quote. "Now, one thing that would really bug me was when they would tell me that I couldn't eat at the table with them. I would have to wait for all of them to be finished. So what I do was eat first. I would just eat and have myself a time. And maybe some of the things I'd done wasn't right because I would eat out of all the spoons and watch them eat behind me. And whenever they would leave home, I would get in that bathtub because I didn't have one. I would get in that bathtub and I would take me a bubble bath." That was great.
0: Absolutely. You know, and as you were reading that, I thought immediately, and of course, this is a parallel that I draw, you know, in the book, to so many other similar accounts within the context of slavery. You think about so many Black women who were working on plantations, you know, enslaved Black women being treated in the same way, sometimes caring for white children, and even cooking the food in the house and not being allowed to sit at the table, not being allowed to, you know, to even be in these spaces. But in a similar way, they found through these acts the ability to resist, to covertly challenge white supremacy. And I wanted to emphasize this story in the book so people would get a glimpse of just the diverse ways that Black people stood up for themselves. Absolutely, Jim Crow in this particular context was a violent and oppressive system. But it's important to know that Black people were constantly resisting. They were not passive. You know, they were trying to dismantle these systems. And sometimes that came through this very small act of taking that bubble bath when you know that you could get in a whole lot of trouble for doing so. So I think that helps people see Hamer's own defiance and the recognition that this was not acceptable, right? That, you know, this was not a system that was fair, and this was her way to push back.
1: So Fannie Lou Hamer goes to the SNCC meeting in 1962. It's at this meeting she learns she actually has a right to vote. This is a good 90 years after the Civil War amendments to the Constitution that were meant for the enfranchisement of Black males at the time. Mm-hmm. It might be shocking to people today to know that for many people, especially who listened to radio, who were alive in 1962, to realize that people didn't realize they had a right to vote.
0: Yes. You know, when I reflect on this, once again, it takes me back to the period of slavery. We know, for example, that white people went to great lengths to ensure that enslaved Black people could not have access to, formal education, that they, created all of these roadblocks to ensure that they would not learn how to read and write. And in a similar way to what we just discussed, Black people resisted and found ways around these strategies. But I think this is also true in the context in which Hamer is living in Mississippi in the early 20th century. There are several things that she points out. One, she emphasizes the fact that she is in a remote area. And this is not to say that it's impossible for information to circulate. But what that means is that there's certain things that simply difficult to get into, you know, whether, you know, even in terms of I think as we're talking, I'm thinking about the process by which people were trying to, circulate even leaflets and pamphlets, for example. It's not easy to get that into the hands of people in certain communities, especially if they are working on, you know, a white plantation where they don't have full autonomy, where they could get in trouble, for example, you know, even if they are trying to gather and strategize. I mean, there are all of these restrictive, I think, measures which suggest that it's not too shocking to imagine that someone like Hamer could be working as a sharecropper and not know her full rights as a citizen of the United States. Keep in mind, too, that by the early 1960s, only 5% of Black people in the state of Mississippi were registered to vote. We're talking about an estimated 450,000 people in the state at the time. Well, what's the reason? It's absolutely tied to all of these roadblocks. But the truth is, one of the efforts to keep people out of the ballot box is through restricting access to information, making sure people don't actually know what their rights are. And having limited formal education also contributes to this narrative, because Hamer, as I mentioned, you know, did not continue in school past the sixth grade. So there's only so much she would have had access to. So those are some of the circumstances that I think are important to reflect on to explain why it took so long for Hamer to find out her rights as a citizen of the United States. But what is powerful in the story is that once she finds that out, she is determined to tell everyone. And so, you know, when you look at her speeches, Hamer is constantly referencing the Reconstruction Amendments, as you point out. She's constantly talking about the 13th, 14th, and 15th Amendments, because she's emphasizing to people, listen, according to the Constitution, we have these rights. We should not have to be necessarily fighting for rights that have already been granted to us, at least in theory. But, you know, for her, it becomes, I think, a sense of urgency to push people to say, listen, it is, you know, we're talking about in the 1960s. We should have been doing this already. So let's make sure to take full advantage of these rights and push beyond all of these roadblocks.
1: This is less than a decade after the Brown versus Board of Education decision that rested on the argument about the 14th Amendment of equal protection under the law. And that comes, we've done shows about the work of Pauli Murray and, you know, sort of providing the intellectual underpinnings for that and these Civil War amendments. And now we see Fannie Lou Hamer picking up these Civil War amendments and running with them. Can you tell me more about her evolution of thought afterwards about these amendments and about voting in general?
0: Yes, I think one of the things that is so interesting about Hamer is I think at the very beginning when she's from 1962 onward, she's constantly going back to the Constitution. She's emphasizing the Constitution as a way to make a larger argument really to all Americans, to white America in particular, saying that if indeed you are committed to the ideals stated in the Constitution, then you have to support Black political rights. There's really no other way to imagine a democracy if you're going to allow, in the context of Mississippi, you know, 450,000 Black residents essentially not have a voice in how decisions are, you know, and how decisions are being made on a statewide level. So she goes back constantly to the Constitution, and it becomes, I think, for her, the focal point. On the one hand, she recognizes the limitations of that argument insofar as we know that even on the statewide level, there are all of these other laws, you know, such as well, we know things like poll taxes, but in particular, the literacy tests, which she encounters as one way to block her access to the ballot box. So she's aware she's aware that all of these are happening at the same time that she's saying, look at what the Constitution has granted us. But what is also intriguing, I think, about Hamer's development of thought is within a few years. I mean, she goes by the end of 1962, she begins to shift her language from one of primarily civil rights to one of human rights. And this becomes, I think, such an important shift for her because it's reflective of, you know, what happens when you travel. I mean, in particular, we see the power of travel in this case. She's able to have conversations that I think help her see broadly that the struggle that, you know, that she's a part of isn't just one that can be understood in national terms and has to be thought of in a global sort of way. And so she begins to then talk about Black voting rights and political rights broadly as not solely things that are granted by the U.S. Constitution. Certainly they are, but more so that these are rights that should be granted to Black people as part of a larger conversation of human rights. And so I think that is an important development. And it happens quite quickly from 1962 to 1964, but it is part of her development, which makes her message all the more impactful.
1: And this is when our ideas about human rights are also evolving generally. I mean, human rights, our notion of human rights is actually a very modern thing that we have. I do want to ask you about the struggles that she had as a woman within the civil rights and voting right movements as well. Maybe one way you can talk about this and go anywhere you like, but this was definitely true, and which most people know Fannie Lou Hamer today for, was what happened at the 1964 Democratic Convention, where she was resisted not just by Democrats, but also by people within the movement. T- Tell me about that, maybe within the context of what happened at the DNC in 1964.
0: Yes, I think it's important, you know, as you point out, to emphasize that Hamer encountered a lot of resistance at the DNC. And I think she was initially surprised by the amount of resistance that she encountered, specifically from civil rights activists. There are several things, just to provide a bit of context. You know, Hamer, several months before coming to the DNC, had helped to establish the Mississippi Freedom Democratic Party, which played such a pivotal role in the fight for Black political rights, particularly because the MFDP, they were challenging the statewide Democratic Party, which was an all-white Democratic Party. And this, as we know, is part of a broader pattern at this time. Southern Democrats, in this particular context, did not support Black political participation. And Hamer was part of an effort to challenge this. The reason she showed up at the DNC in the first place was because she was trying to pressure the National Party to seat the MFDP, so ultimately give full representation to the party that was inclusive, to the one that was going to represent Mississippi broadly, and not particularly the all-white party that would exclude Black people from the calculation. Things were not going her way. What was offered to her were two seats, and to be specific, two symbolic seats. They were non-voting seats, but they were symbolic. It was this kind gesture to say, we won't seat your group, but you can have this as a gesture, you know, of our appreciation and understanding, one might phrase it that way. Hamer resisted that because she felt like it absolutely fell short of why she had, you know, it fell short of the demands. That's not why she came to the DNC in the first place. However, other civil rights activists saw the utility. They saw the importance of accepting the compromise. Their attitude, for the most part, was this was a good way to build bridges. This was a good way to send a message to particularly Lyndon B. Johnson, you know, and, you know, the National Democratic Party. This was a way to send a message that collaboration was possible. They were essentially thinking about the long game, one might say. And Hamer did not appreciate that approach. She felt like a compromise would ultimately be a defeat. It's one thing to have differences politically or, you know, or ideologically around these concerns, but what is troubling, which I think reveals the gender dynamics as well as even the class dynamics, is that many civil rights activists then approach Hamer in a very condescending way. Roy Wilkins from the NAACP, for example, called her an ignorant woman, which speaks to, you know, his own perceptions of her.
1: To her face?
0: Yes, which was painful, as you can imagine. And in just going through the you know, the records, I think that's the other part, too, that really stayed with me, is that people certainly spoke about Hamer behind her back, but they often said things to her directly. So she was very clear about where people stood. And there's another interesting exchange that I talk about where several of the leaders, you know, male leaders, are going to Hamer and they're saying, listen, you need to accept the compromise. And they're trying to assert their authority by emphasizing their experience, you know, their experience politically, their knowledge. And again, I mentioned earlier, you know, Hamer has a sixth grade education. She comes to the movement late. She doesn't have a lot of the experience and the networks and all of that. And so several of the male leaders there use that as a way to try to correct her and to tell her she needs to listen to them because they have the right answer. And Hamer resisted, as she often did. And she stood up for herself, even though she was absolutely hurt by some of the remarks that were made to her. And I should just quickly give another example, too, of how they treated her. There's a moment where Martin Luther King Jr. and several others have a meeting in a hotel suite in which they're strategizing and they're talking about discussing the compromise and how to respond. And they hold a meeting without Hamer present. which was intentional on their part, because they didn't want her as part of the conversation. But she found out about the meeting and she crashed the party. And she ran there and insisted that she play a part in the dialogue and pressured them to actually move the meeting out of the hotel suite and into the hallway so that more people could be involved. And so these were the kinds of things that she endured. She has an exchange that I talk about in the book with Adam Clayton Powell, who, as we know, is a very well-respected politician.
1: From New York.
0: And right. Mm-hmm. And he's similarly trying to pressure Hamer, telling her, listen, accept the compromise. You need to listen. And she's not listening to him. And so he says to her, do you know who I am? Because he's trying to understand how she could be so resistant to his ideas. And he says, do you know who I am? And she says, I absolutely know who you are. But let me ask you, how many bales of cotton have you picked? How many beatings have you taken? And I think that was a way for her to emphasize to him that she was not going to be swayed by anyone trying to assert any kind of authority over her because of their position, their title, ranking, all of that. She did not care. More to the point, she was saying to him, I have real life experience. And that real life experience makes me just as a valuable leader in this space as you are. And so I hear you. I know who you are, but I'm still resisting your suggestion. And so I think that part of Hamer's story is to me so amazing, because you see her pushing against sexism, patriarchy, classism, all of these things. She's resisting in order to make sure that her voice is heard.
1: Tell me about Fannie Lou Hamer and the 1965 Voting Rights Act.
0: One of the things that I find so powerful about her story, I think it's important to understand that she absolutely is one of the people we have to identify as playing a key role in laying the groundwork for the passage of the 65 Voting Rights Act. Hamer, as I think most people will know, since that tends to be, what we tend generally, if you know anything about Hamer, you'll know about her speech at the 1964 convention. So, of course, all of these things were happening behind the scenes, and there are all of these discussions about this compromise. But what most people remember to this very day is Hamer giving this very moving testimony about her experiences in Mississippi. She spoke about state-sanctioned violence. She spoke about voter suppression. She spoke about the brutal beatings that she endured in her effort to advance Black political rights. And that was not a small thing, because what I often emphasize is Hamer's testimony was so powerful that it terrified the president of the United States. Lyndon B. Johnson at the time ultimately decided to hold an impromptu press conference just to divert attention away from Hamer's speech.
1: He knew Hamer was going to speak. It was going to garner attention, perhaps media attention.
0: Exactly.
1: And so he holds a press conference.
0: Exactly. And that's so important to emphasize, because it helps us see how meaningful, how influential that speech actually was. And the irony is he failed in his effort, because for one thing, those who were present who heard Hamer speak in person were moved, deeply moved. But even more so, those who heard the speech later, once the speech was later aired, they were stunned. One of the things that I find intriguing in the process of doing the research, you would be hard-pressed to find anyone who would talk about the 1964 DNC who didn't mention Hamer. It's almost as though nothing else happened at that convention. It's every single account, people will talk about that Black woman from Mississippi who gave a speech that, might have moved them to tears, that had them stop in their track, that made them look within and question themselves. There are so many people whose lives were radically transformed because of that speech. The irony is, when Hamer walked away from the DNC, she did not leave feeling like she had accomplished much. She actually left feeling defeated because of the issue, because of the circumstances concerning the compromise that she rejected. And she felt like she didn't leave with the very thing that she wanted. I don't think she even fully grasped how powerful her speech was. But I think that speech ultimately set the stage for a number of key developments. I would argue that Lyndon B. Johnson himself, as much as he tried to block the speech, ended up being moved and transformed by the speech, as so many others were. And it forced him, it was certainly one of the key developments that forced him to shift his perspective. And it was also, I think, the moment, we sort of look at, we see these moments throughout our history, you know, where we have a particular development that sways public opinion in interesting ways. And we see that, for example, with the Montgomery bus boycott or even the Emmett Till case. Like, there are all of these moments. And I think the 1964 testimony, Hamer's testimony at that DNC, is another example of a moment in time that has the ability to shift public opinion and get people to recognize that this was not solely a Black problem. This wasn't just, oh, you know, this is African-Americans are having these challenges. No, this is an American problem. Every person in the United States needed to be concerned. They needed to be concerned about the way that Black people are being treated as second-class citizens. And so, without fail, I think the speech laid the groundwork for the passage of the Voting Rights Act, which, as we know, significantly expanded Black political participation. And Hamer has to be credited as one of the activists who made that possible.
1: And people can find the speech pretty easily online if they want to go hear it, especially after what you just said about it. She died in 1977. She wasn't in necessarily a good place when that happened. She was also in need of help and seemed to be ignored largely. Tell me about the end of her life.
0: Yes, one of the things that I discuss in the book, and I have to admit that last chapter was perhaps the most difficult one to write, because I still feel a sense of frustration that someone like Hamer, who devoted her life to helping other people, who was so selfless, ends up toward the end of her life being at a place where she could not often find the help that she needed. You know, it is important to recognize that Hamer, I think, pushed and pushed and pushed until she couldn't push any longer. And there were all of these moments where she was experiencing, just exhaustion for sure. She was exhausted. She had worked so much. You know, I sometimes, when I even look through the records of her travel itinerary, it's baffling to me how she would just go from city to city to city. Sometimes she would be doing 4 or 5 events in one city, just hardly taking time to rest. She was, if someone invited her to speak, she was there, and she was always willing to support others for, you know, doing a range of different things. She would be there if they asked her to come. And the problem is that not only was she physically exhausted, but she was also dealing with several health issues. She had diabetes untreated. She wasn't paying attention to it. She was just moving along. There was a moment where she was standing in a picket line and just fainted. And I think for so many people around her, it was a shock, but it was also the result of her being physically ill, but not actually paying attention to those signs. And there was even another incident where I was so surprised to see where Hamer was instructed, you know, by doctors to just stay home, rest, you know, don't go on the road, you know, just take it easy for a bit. She was still doing interviews. She was still trying to plan trips. And in fact, still traveled at moments where she should not have been traveling. But the point is that toward the end of her life, I think what's so unfortunate is that when she became very sick, and she was also dealing with just a litany of so many bills, so many financial problems at the time, there were days where she could not find anyone to help her. I mean, certainly her husband was there and her family was there to support, but there were days where she would express frustration. She wanted to see her friends. She wanted to see others. People were busy and doing other things and not always able to come by to see her, and she would grow frustrated. And so towards the end of her life, we see clear evidence that she was battling depression, that she was feeling distraught about her life in many ways. And she was never, I think, regretful of anything she had done. And she was absolutely remained committed towards the very end. But I think she felt really sad that she did not have a lot of the people who she spent her life, you know, helping around her in her time of need. And she passed away in March of 1977. You know, she had developed breast cancer and, as I said, a host of other health issues. When she passed away, I think it was so hard for me to write about in the book because, of course, she has this lovely a funeral and so many people come, you know, all these people show up and they talk about her life and her legacy. But it's just those last few years where she felt so down and expressed frustration that she couldn't find people. I think that's what stays with me the most, is how hard it is for people who fight for others oftentimes don't have those very same people they're fighting for. They don't have them around. That's hard.
1: Dr. Keisha N. Blaine has been our guest. She is Associate Professor of History at the University of Pittsburgh. She's also President of the African American Intellectual History Society. And she has joined us for a conversation on her book called Until I Am Free, Fannie Lou Hamer's Enduring Message to America. Dr. Blaine, that was a wonderful conversation, and I thank you.
0: Thank you for having me.
1: That does it for Letters and Politics. The show is produced by Deanna Martinez. Kristen Thomas is the engineer. Special thanks to the KPFA social media team. 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I'm Mitch Jezrich, and I thank you for listening.

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0: Good evening. I'm Jeff Bennett. Amna Nawaz is on assignment. On the NewsHour tonight, a top AI researcher quits and goes public with fears that AI companies are ignoring potentially catastrophic risks in the race for profits. Israeli Prime Minister Benjamin Netanyahu faces political pressure after an investigation alleges he was warned about the October 7th Hamas attack. And as the country approaches the 25th anniversary of the September 11th attacks, a look at the psychological impact.
1: Many Americans who didn't live in the world before 9/11 in the United States don't realize how innocent our country really was.

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1: A life with impact, in this moment and into the future. 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
0: Friends of the NewsHour, including the Arthur D. Collins Jr. Foundation and George D. Hanby III. Nell, Martha, and Mary Minow, in honor of the life and legacy of their parents, Newton and Josephine Baskin Minow, and Julie and Robin Powell, through Fidelity Charitable. And with the ongoing support of these institutions. This program was made possible by the contributions to your PBS station from viewers like you. Thank you.
2: Welcome to the NewsHour. Concerns about the risks of artificial intelligence erupted across the tech world today. So did questions about whether the companies building it are doing enough to keep it safe. That followed the public resignation last night of an AI researcher at Anthropic who said he no longer wants to take part in developing AI that could eventually advance beyond human control and pose a serious threat to humanity. Jacob Coxon, who previously worked at OpenAI, wrote in a post that has now been seen more than 70 million times that the industry understands the potential risks but is moving ahead anyway. Quote, the people building AI earnestly believe that it could kill us all by the end of the decade. This is not a marketing stunt. If anything, many executives and senior researchers will couch their phrasing in the press to sound sensible. But I hear the same people express fear privately. No other human activity poses this level of danger. For more on the warnings that Coxon is raising and the broader questions about whether the AI industry is doing enough to address it, we're joined now by Amrith Ramkumar, tech reporter at The Wall Street Journal. Welcome back to the program.
3: Thanks so much for having me.
2: So we hear warnings about AI, it feels like all the time now. Why did this one break through in the way that it did?
3: I think because he's quitting the industry, frankly. This is someone who no longer has skin in the game, and he's worked at two of the top AI companies, and he's talking about major risks late next year, the year after, and then following after that, maybe the potential extinction of humans, depending on how things go. So I think the severity of the claims, the fact that he's leaving, and the fact this is coming on top of several incidents of AI systems hacking other companies, all of that put together made this a pretty volatile moment.
2: And what he said was backed up by other AI researchers last night.
3: 100%. You could have seen a world where he puts this out, our story goes out, his statements go out, and then others at the company distance themselves. Instead, one of their top scientists said, we absolutely believe this. We think there's a more than 10% chance that basically the human race is extinct within a decade because of AI. So it was a really remarkable sequence of events and highlighted how many at Anthropic specifically have this sort of doom and gloom concern out there.
2: And Anthropic is interesting because that company built a reputation around AI safety and regulation. You spoke exclusively with Jacob Coxon yesterday. What more did he say to you about his decision to step down, and what does this mean about Anthropic, really?
3: Well, the first thing that he said was interesting was he left OpenAI for Anthropic a few months ago. So he spent a few years at OpenAI, helped train some of their most advanced models, but he wanted to work at Anthropic because of what you said, the safety reputation. Dario Amodei, the CEO, and other top executives speak about this a lot. But within a few months, his takeaway was that no company can do this safely. He wasn't knocking Anthropic, he was saying that the private sector is not in position to do this right now because of the competitive forces and the race with China. So he and others are really putting the onus on the government to get involved.
2: And I want to unpack part of this, because when he says that there's a roughly 10% chance that AI could spell the end of humanity, when people say that, they're not suggesting that there's a chatbot that's out to kill everybody. What they're describing is this sort of like theoretical chain of events involving a much more capable future AI system, right?
3: That's 100% right. So the key first thing to understand there is they're very worried about this thing called recursive self-improvement. And that is when a model can essentially improve by itself and train itself, and other AI systems can then get much more powerful. People say we could hit that within a couple of years. After that, they say it's very hard to predict what could happen. So there's a high degree of uncertainty. But one or two of the scenarios, or some of the scenarios, involve models training themselves and essentially learning how to reject human commands. And once they can do that, and then they can do things like command drone swarms or robots or whatever the case might be, they might decide that humans aren't necessary to fulfill their objectives. So that's sort of the worst case scenario they're painting. And it's important to say they assign probabilities to all of these things. So they're not saying it's a high probability necessarily, but it is on the table, it is possible.
2: And there has long been skepticism about the motives here when CEOs and researchers sort of raise alarms about the potential future of AI. There are people who suggest that they're doing this because it serves their own interests and they want to have a hand in shaping the regulation that would affect their own industry.
3: 100%. You hear this a lot from people like David Sachs, an advisor to the president on AI, and he's a venture capitalist, very well known. And he says this is called regulatory capture when people like Anthropic make these doom and gloom claims to hype up their models and raise more money, et cetera. The interesting thing here, though, is he left the company. So that sort of is a counterargument that he doesn't have anything to gain necessarily from these regulations. So there is a community here that is very focused on the risk posed by AI and these sort of doom and gloom scenarios. And a lot of them happen to work at Anthropic. And that does rub people on the other side of the debate in Silicon Valley the wrong way. What's undeniable is that the risks here are rising. Like I said, you've had models hacking other organizations, hundreds of models working together, essentially, hundreds of AI agents to hack this company Hugging Face a few months ago, and many other examples that could come out that we don't even know about from the new powerful models. So you're seeing people on both sides of the aisle respond. You've seen administration officials talk about the need to respond. So the risks here are becoming undeniable, even to the people that say people like Jacob Coxon are doomers.
2: Risks are undeniable for sure, and there's no regulation on the horizon. And we should make clear, it's easy to say AI needs to be regulated, but if you regulate too aggressively, you stifle innovation, you stifle competition, and certainly that's the case, a concern about China.
3: That's right. Yeah, it's very easy to say there are no federal regulations. The Trump administration has made a huge error here and there has to be something on the books. Much harder to get agreement on what that looks like, even with the number of voices on the left and right that have come out today saying that we need regulations. There's little agreement on what those should be, even in Congress, even in the House, even in the Senate, even within those factions. So what is interesting, though, is that you have this momentum and you do have the administration a little bit more willing to look at models before they're released, even if it's on a voluntary basis, and things are clearly trending in that direction. What Coxon and co. want is global coordination. That's even harder than just U.S. policy. They want the U.S. and China to reach an agreement, and other leading economies to get on board with sort of a globally coordinated slowdown in the event that AI becomes too powerful. That seems like a long shot right now, but the technology is moving very fast. We'll see where things go.
2: All this doom and gloom with a smile, Amrith. Amrith Ramkumar, tech journalist for the Wall Street Journal. Thanks for being with us.

0: In the day's other headlines, the White House is defending holiday gifts from President Trump to a number of his aides, including his executive assistant, Natalie Harp. According to new financial disclosures, the president gave Harp $45,000 in cash, or about one-third of her annual salary. He gave the same amount to communications advisor Margo Martin and White House aide Chamberlain Harris, as well as $20,000 to director of Oval Office Operations Walt Nauta. The payments raise legal and ethical concerns. Federal employees generally can't receive outside compensation for their work, and experts warn the payments could leave aides financially beholden to the president. In a statement provided to the NewsHour, the White House says Mr. Trump has a, quote, longstanding practice of giving such gifts, adding that they are, quote, entirely permissible under relevant legal and ethical standards. The U.S. and Iran are trading more attacks in a fight to exert control over the Strait of Hormuz, an escalation that sent oil prices back over $100 a barrel. Iran says it launched missiles at targets overnight, claiming to strike several tankers and two American ships, which U.S. Central Command denies. Tehran also fired missiles at a U.S. base in Jordan, which the Jordanians say were intercepted. Hours earlier, the U.S. military said it had destroyed five Iranian tankers in the water near Iran. In Iran today, some residents expressed concern about the impact of U.S. pressure on their daily lives.
1: The people are certainly in hardship. War is not good for the economy at all in the short term, but I hope that in the long term, it turns out in such a way where we can say it was truly worth it.
0: Separately today, the UN's nuclear watchdog reported Iran to the Security Council for the first time in 20 years for failing to cooperate with an investigation into uranium found at undeclared sites. The move is largely seen as symbolic, though, since Iran's allies, China and Russia, can veto any sanctions against Tehran. The trade war between the U.S. and Canada is escalating even further after the Trump administration announced a ban on certain Canadian imports that includes some Canadian dairy products, motorcycles, molasses, and most alcoholic beverages. The ban will take effect later this month. It is the latest step in the unraveling of relations between the two historic allies. Earlier yesterday, Canada rolled out retaliatory tariffs on $20 billion worth of U.S. imports. Across Hawaii, residents and work crews are cleaning up after Hurricane Lowell left widespread damage in its wake. Parking lots and buildings were flooded by several feet of storm surge. Winds topping 80 miles per hour damaged power lines and left tens of thousands still without electricity. Hawaii's governor says one man on Oahu was killed by a fallen tree. On Kauai, some areas got more than 17 inches of rain, washing out huge stretches of beachside roads. Now a tropical storm, Lowell has pulled away from Hawaii, though the threat of floods and mudslides remains. The Transportation Security Administration is bringing back gateside goodbyes and post-flight pickups for certain people without a ticket. Authorities are rolling out a program that allows TSA PreCheck members to pass security and enter gate areas at more than a dozen U.S. airports. The program is free for members and other people with known traveler numbers, but they must apply online beforehand and get approval. The practice was eliminated following the September 11th attacks. 25 years members and other people with known traveler numbers, but they must apply online beforehand and get approval. The practice was eliminated.

0: efforts and conflicting court rulings throw Missouri's election maps into chaos. And Pulitzer Prize winning author Kai Bird discusses his new book on the controversial attorney and mentor to President Trump, Roy Cohn.
1: This is the PBS NewsHour from the David M. Rubenstein Studio at WETA in Washington, headquarters of PBS News.
0: Republicans are gathering in Dallas tonight for an unusual two-day midterm convention, with President Trump set to address the party on both nights. The event, part rally and part political showcase, is aimed at energizing Republican voters. Our White House correspondent Liz Landers is in Dallas and joins us now with a preview. So Liz, based on your reporting, what should we expect?
2: Jeff, the Republican Party chairman himself has called this a Trump-a-palooza. The Republicans have never done a midterm convention like this, but this was something that President Trump wanted, and the party delivered here in Dallas. This looks like a convention in here. There are even balloons up in the ceiling behind me here. But this is not focused on a floor agenda or a policy platform. Instead, this is really going to be focused on President Trump and what Republicans think are their accomplishments going into this midterm cycle. We should expect to hear about the One Big Beautiful Bill passing, them trying to root out fraud and waste out of government spending, and securing the southern border. One thing, though, that is rankling voters across this country and is high on the issues list for people that I'm talking to is the high price of gas and energy. I asked Republican Congressman Brian Stile of Wisconsin if this was going to harm the party going into the midterm convention.
3: Costs are high for American families. That's absolutely true. What are the policies that drive that down? It's the tax reform of Republicans, our release of American energy, and our work to make lives more affordable. Contrast that again with the high tax policies of the Democrats and their anti-energy policies that actually makes life more affordable.
2: President Trump was asked about these high gas prices as he left the White House today. He said he thinks that they will come down after the midterms. President Trump will be here both nights. He's speaking tonight and tomorrow evening. We're also expecting to hear from about 50 other speakers today, including everyday Americans sharing why they support the Republican Party. President Trump's request to voters here, Jeff, going into the midterms has been to please consider him on the ballot. We will see if that helps Republicans.
0: And on that point, Liz, do you have a sense of which House and Senate GOP candidates are actually in Dallas at that convention?
2: Organizers say that more than 100 House and Senate candidates are here in Dallas and expected to attend. President Trump, though, posted on Truth Social yesterday saying, quote, "We're really asking only those candidates that are in tight races, a little up, a little down, or even to speak. We want to save the stage for them." But despite the president's post, Jeff, many Republican candidates in tight races are skipping this convention. I spoke last week with a Republican consultant in Michigan, Jason Rowe. He works with Congressman Tom Barrett, a vulnerable Republican there in that state. And he told me that for Tom, there are no voters in Dallas, he said, of this event that's happening here. And he said that the congressman's time is much better spent in Lansing, in Michigan, talking with voters. Among some of the other big names that will not be in attendance are also Susan Collins of Maine, John Sununu, who won that New Hampshire primary just last night, and Dan Sullivan of Alaska. On the other hand, there are Republicans in tight races that are hugging the president and that are here for this event, including Texas candidate for Senate Ken Paxton, also Michael Whatley in North Carolina, Mike Collins in Georgia, and Mike Rogers from Michigan. We are expecting to hear from members of the president's cabinet, including the Treasury Secretary Scott Bessent, and unusually, Jeff, the Attorney General Todd Blanche is also expected to take the stage tonight.
0: And Liz, this event is aimed at energizing the base, but it's also a major fundraising opportunity for the party and for the candidates. Is that right?
2: This has been a large part of the conversation around this, the cost of being here in Dallas. I got an invite that went out to Michigan party members back over the summer. And just for an individual who wanted to come, an honorary delegate is what they called it, that was going to cost $7,500 just for that individual ticket. That did include floor seating and a hotel. That did not include air travel here. It is $25,000 for members of Congress to attend. And the Wall Street Journal had some really staggering information about some of the fundraising that's going on here that President Trump is doing. They say that an RNC fundraiser this afternoon with the president is costing $250,000.

0: $1,000 per person. If donors want to take a picture with the president, that costs $88,600. Vice President J.D. Vance is also holding fundraisers as well. A photo with him only costs $35,000. But MAGA Inc., which is the super PAC that is aligned with President Trump, has an enormous war chest of $400 million. They have hardly spent any of that, but some of the races that they have started spending on include that Texas Senate race here, where Ken Paxton is running, where Republicans that I've talked to are very nervous that this seat could finally flip blue to Democrats, as they have been hoping to see happen for years now. The MAGA Inc. Super PAC has already promised $10 million in that race, Jeff.
1: Liz Landers reporting for us from Dallas tonight. Liz, our thanks to you. Well, with less than 2 months until the midterm elections, the congressional maps are still not entirely settled. Republicans had hoped mid-decade redistricting would give them a bigger advantage in the battle for the House. But those efforts have run into a series of legal challenges, and now conflicting court rulings have thrown Missouri's congressional map into limbo, leaving candidates and voters uncertain about which maps will be used in November. For the latest, we're joined now by our congressional correspondent, Lisa Desjardins. So, Lisa, what is happening in Missouri right now?
2: Jeff, this is a chaotic match over one congressional seat that's based in Kansas City, Missouri. It has been held by Democrats for seven decades and more. But Republicans redrew it in the state last year. After they did that, trying to favor themselves, voters in the state circulated petitions and actually met the requirements to have a referendum to reverse it, to overcome the Republican redrawing. That has not happened. And because of that, we saw the Missouri Supreme Court in the last couple of days rule that these Republican maps should not stand and it should go back to the old maps. Yesterday, the Supreme Court, the United States Supreme Court, backed that up, saying basically the old maps, it must be in place. They backed up the state Supreme Court. However, just minutes after that, a federal district judge, Stephen Clark, ruled the opposite way, saying no, it must be the new maps to go in place because primaries have been held under those new maps. So where are we right now? No one knows. This still has yet to be resolved. There has been sort of a rainstorm of court filings in the last day, but time is of the essence. Not only are elections soon, but Missouri is supposed to start early voting next month.
1: And Republicans launched this latest redistricting race at the urging of President Trump. Now Missouri is the latest obstacle in their plan. So take us through where this entire effort stands now.
2: Let's do something I love. Let's go look at the map. First of all, this is a reminder of what happened. We had seven Republican-led states that have for sure redistricted, and Missouri there in yellow is still pending. Now, for Democrats, there were two states that remapped favoring them. California will be in blue, and that was remapped by Democrats themselves. And then Utah was something that was remapped by courts. Now, that does show you the overall picture, but it doesn't get at what's changing now, which is the fate of these races. So for that, I want to go to the math. First of all, let's look at Democrats' maximum opportunities here. Because of remapping, Democrats could gain up to six seats in the House, but Republicans have a much bigger number. That's 16 seats is their maximum. Those are the maximums, but here's what's interesting now. What is actually likely? If you look at the Cook Political Report's ratings on all of these races, for Democrats, they would have a pickup, likely pickup. They're favored right now in five of those races. So a lot of the races they remapped. But look at this. Republicans are favored to pick up just seven of the seats that they've targeted right now, according to the Cook Political Report. In other words, Republicans are poised to get something on net over Democrats, but far less than what they intended.
1: So, Lisa, why are Republicans having trouble clinching these districts they redistricted?
2: Let me show you an example. Texas, the state that started it all. These are the five districts that Republicans are hoping to pick up through remapping. They've moved them from Democratic leaning to Republican leaning. However, when you look at what's happening in the races, only these two in red are solidly favored to be picked up by Republicans. The others could go either way at this point. And what's more, there's another district, Texas 15, which is held by a Republican now, but she is now more vulnerable because of the way her voters have been spread out. Look at these districts, especially around the Rio Grande, and you'll notice something, a lot of Hispanic voters. That's a key vote right here. And those are folks who went for Trump in 2024 by larger margins than in the past, but it's not clear they will go the same way this time. We spoke to Republican strategist Malik Abdul.
3: Some of those districts have larger Hispanic than black or white populations. If they decide that they don't like the implementation of Donald Trump's policies, or if they don't like the state of the economy, that is something that could hurt Republicans, where we don't make the gains that we otherwise assumed that we would because it was in a place like Texas.
2: In other states, there are also a number of Democratic incumbents who've been targeted who are doing very well in their races. They're outperforming what Republicans thought they would do.
1: And Lisa, with all of the focus on the impact of these redrawn maps, where does the battle for the House stand right now?
2: All right, we're sitting here today. Much can happen in the next month. A lot of money will be going into these races. But as we sit here today, Republicans are on track to pick up a net of maybe a couple of seats because of redistricting, despite all of the states that have been involved. It boils down to just a handful of states that they are looking to gain, and they might gain none overall. What we think is going to matter more for the race of the House is all these other battles around the country that are not in redistricted states. Despite all of the Republican efforts, it will help them, but it may not determine the fate of the House.
1: Lisa Desjardins, thanks as always for this reporting.
2: You're welcome.
1: New reporting in Israel alleges Prime Minister Benjamin Netanyahu received an explicit warning that Hamas was planning a major attack just days before October 7th, but did not act on the warning. Netanyahu strongly denies the report and says he will sue the newspaper and the journalists behind the story. Here's Ali Rogan.
4: Yesterday, the Israeli newspaper Haaretz reported that the President and Crown Prince of the United Arab Emirates, Sheikh Mohammed bin Zayed, known as MBZ, called Netanyahu to warn him of a coming Hamas onslaught just a week and a half before the attacks on October 7th in 2023. MBZ reportedly advised Netanyahu that the Hamas military chief in Gaza, Yahya Sinwar, told an intermediary that he was planning a terrifying operation. In the lead-up to this reported call, Hamas and the Israeli government had been negotiating the lifting of Israel's blockade of Gaza, increasing food shipments there, and a prisoner exchange. But according to Haaretz, Sinwar cut off contacts because Netanyahu kept delaying a decision. That was just before October 7th. The UAE refused to comment on the report but did not deny it, and underscored that the Emirati and Israeli governments maintained open and direct communication since establishing relations more than 5 years ago. For his part, Netanyahu wrote on social media that no such call took place between September and October 7th and called the story a malicious fabrication with a clear political timing. For more on this story and how the actions of Netanyahu before the October 7th attack are impacting the current election campaign in Israel, we turn to David Makovsky, Distinguished Fellow at the Washington Institute for Near East Policy. David, welcome back to the NewsHour.
5: Delighted to be with
4: Thanks
5: you.
4: Thanks for being with us. The big headline in this story is that there was a call between Prime Minister Netanyahu and Mohammed bin Zayed saying there's going to be an attack, and reportedly Netanyahu dismissed that. You know well, you are very familiar with the sort of back-channel negotiations and communications that were happening during this time. So what do you make of this report, and what do you think was going on around this time?
5: Look, it's clear. Delighted to be with you, Ali. I think it's, you know, the whole media focus is on, was there a phone call or there wasn't a phone call between Mohammed bin Zayed, the head of the UAE, and Prime Minister Netanyahu. I tend, from what I've been hearing, I do not find support for a call itself. But I do find some indications that there were some back-channel communications between Yahya Sinwar through an intermediary, a Palestinian intermediary, that made its way back to Israel, which was limited at least to the issue of prisoner exchanges. I actually think there was a broader thing going on. I think that was limited. I don't know if that was, you know, a distraction from the broader macro that was going on at that time. But I do think those broader developments in September, 2023 are worthy of note.
6: Right. And what you're talking about here in terms of those broader dynamics, right. You're saying that that could have extended beyond any conversations about a possible truce, right. And really had more to do with some of the broader context, right. Of what was happening, right. In Israel at the time. Right. Remind us, right. Of that broader,
5: right.
6: Context.
5: There were two critical things, mega stories that were going on at that time in 2023. One was the judicial overhaul of this government of Israel, which was very controversial, about changing the role of the courts and perhaps diluting Israel's liberal character, which prompted a backlash among Israeli pilots saying that they were not going to fly in reserve duty. In return, senior security officials were saying after October 7th, on the record, I happen to hear it before October 7th, saying, David, the Arabs think Israel is weak because the pilots won't fly in reserve duty. And they are plotting, they are meeting. Something big is about to happen. And Aaron Khalifa, the head of military intelligence, has gone public and said, I warned the government in writing three times, saying this is dangerous, they're drawing the wrong conclusions. Now, he didn't connect the dots, saying therefore on October 7th on the Gaza fence, this would happen, this horrible massacre, the worst since the Holocaust. But they were, their hair was on fire. That was one mega event. The other mega event was Saudi normalization. There was an interview of MBS Mohammed bin Salman of Saudi Arabia saying every day we're getting closer to Saudi normalization. And I think for Yahya Sinwar, and I think President Biden has said he believes this, President Trump has said he believes this, one maybe one of the few things they agree on, but they said they both believe that Yahya Sinwar did October 7th to derail Saudi normalization with Israel, because if the biggest and most powerful Saudi Arab state made peace with Israel, Hamas would be a footnote.
6: And all of this is happening as we prepare for an election in Israel on October 27th. Opposition parties are using this report as a call for a renewed calls for an independent state commission of inquiry. What would that look like? Right. And how does this change the election?
5: Right. By the way, you've had 70% of Israelis, not just the opposition parties, saying that after every fiasco, debacle, whatever word you want to use in Israeli history, Israel has gone through a cleansing, inward, I would say brutal self-reflection, a self-reckoning. What went wrong? And I always talk to Arab leaders who said, hey, that's part of Israel's strength. They go through that self-reckoning exercise to investigate what happened here. And the prime minister, though, is convinced that because the rules of the game, that the commission of inquiry is led by the chief of justice of the Supreme Court, who is liberal, and therefore he thinks he won't get a fair shake. And he's resisted these calls. And for the opposition, which, by the way, includes two right-wing parties, by the way, not just centrist or center-left parties, their view is this is central. The first day of the government, after the elections, there has to be an announcement of a commission of inquiry into what actually happened October 7th, and hopefully many of these details will become unearthed.
6: And Netanyahu doesn't want this commission to happen. Do you think that affects ultimately his election chances here in 20 seconds?
5: All I can say is two-thirds of Israeli Jews, which are 80% of the country, have just said in a poll this week, and a credible poll, that that October 7th is going to be a big factor on how they vote. So
6: David Makovsky, thank you so much for your insights.
5: Thank you very much.

0: For decades, Roy Cohn operated at the center of American power, from his work with Senator Joseph McCarthy to his role as a lawyer, political fixer, and mentor to a young Donald Trump. Now, a leading biographer traces Cohn's life and the influence he still exerts on American politics 40 years after his death. Our senior arts correspondent Jeffrey Brown has the story for our arts and culture series, Canvas.
1: He was a villain, flat out, I mean, without any question. But an interesting villain.
2: He is Roy Cohn, one of the most polarizing figures in 20th century American life. His new biographer is Kai Bird, who heads a center on biography at the CUNY Graduate Center in New York.
1: You know, the biographer doesn't have to like or admire your subject. You just have to be obsessed and figure out what makes this villain tick.
2: Bird is best known as co-author of the Pulitzer Prize-winning American Prometheus, the triumph and tragedy of J. Robert Oppenheimer.
3: What do you know about quantum mechanics?
2: The basis for the Oscar-winning 2023 film. And many of his books have centered on leading establishment figures of the post-war era, most recently a biography of Jimmy Carter. In his latest, American Scoundrel, written with Susan Goldmark, his wife and chief researcher, he found something different.
1: It suddenly occurred to me that I'd spent all these decades writing about these powerful establishment figures, and that world was gone. It's disappeared. There's no longer this bipartisan consensus in our political world. And there's instead this divisive world that was created by Roy Cohn.
4: He was more important than you would ever imagine.
1: Yeah, suddenly, over the last 10 years, because of the Trump era, he suddenly is clearly haunting us from his grave.
5: Judge Kaufman pronounced the death sentence.
2: In the 1950s, Cohn, still in his 20s, burst into the national spotlight as prosecutor in the espionage trial that led to the execution of Julius and Ethel Rosenberg.
6: Roy Cohn is here speaking for Roy Cohn to give the facts.
2: And as chief counsel to Senator Joseph McCarthy in his anti-communist crusade.
1: He was the attack dog that Joe McCarthy sent out. And Joe McCarthy, you know, was sort of an empty vessel.
4: What jumped out at you? What stood out, especially vis-a-vis Roy Cohn's involvement?
1: Roy was a gay, closeted man then, but he went after gay civil servants in the State Department ruthlessly. He knew exactly what he was doing. He had this private life, and yet he was shamelessly going after fellow gays. That was shocking.
2: In Bird's telling, Cohn was fueled by ambition and resentments, ruthless with perceived enemies, pushing up to and beyond legal boundaries for friends, with an attention-getting personal style and flamboyance.
1: I quote in the book H.L. Mencken's observation that the world would be a very dull place for us honest men if it were not for the sinners. And that's Roy Cohn. He was fascinating. He was charming over the dinner table. Mm-hmm. But he was transactional.
4: So he knew how to make things happen.
1: He knew how to make things happen and to fix things for people.
2: In New York, his clients included mafia heads and the owners of Studio 54, the famed nightclub at the heart of 70s celebrity life, of which Cohn himself was a fixture. He made and helped friends in high places, including mentoring a then 27-year-old developer named Donald Trump.
1: Trump had an annoying federal case that was being filed by the feds against some of his housing developments in Queens, accusing the Trump organization of anti-discrimination against blacks. Mm. And Roy's advice to him was, don't settle.
4: Fight.
1: Fight. Fight. Attack. Counterattack. In fact, sue them for libel, which was outrageous. This was the kind of advice that the young Trump relished. He became essential to the rise of the young Trump.
2: The two would remain close personally and professionally for years. And decades later, in his first term, angry at then-Attorney General Jeff Sessions for recusing himself in the probe of Russian election interference, Trump reportedly demanded, "Where's my Roy Cohn?"
1: He was under indictment at that point by Robert Morgenthau for bribery.
2: Byrd showed us FBI investigation files. Cohn was indicted 3 times, including for perjury, bribery, and extortion. Remarkably, he beat every charge, though he was eventually disbarred for professional misconduct shortly before his death in 1986 at age 59 from complications related to AIDS.
7: I'm going to be a lawyer, Joe.
2: In his afterlife, he's been played by Al Pacino in the TV series based on Tony Kushner's Pulitzer-winning play, Angels in America.
8: I'm brutal. Yeah. That's right.
2: More recently by Jeremy Strong, opposite Sebastian Stan's young Donald Trump in the film The Apprentice. But his most enduring afterlife, says Kai Byrd.
1: But it's his values, his resentment of the establishment that now prevails in our politics. He is the architect of this politics of resentment, resentment against the establishment of the elites, this sort of right-wing populism, this suspicion of immigrants. This is all Roy Cohn.
4: You have to live with this person for a long time, a person you've described as a bad person. How do you do it?
1: Gleefully.
4: Really?
1: I had no problem sleeping at night. As the biographer, you want to become obsessed, and I was.
4: All right. The book is American Scoundrel. Kai Byrd, thank you very much.
1: Thank you, Jeff.
0: We turn now to Judy Woodruff, who recently visited the September 11th Memorial in New York for a look at how the attacks 25 years ago continue to shape our lives today. It's part of her ongoing series, Crossroads, America at 250.
9: Water, I think, is very important. It makes you kind of stop, reflect. One hopes in reverence. And then
10: I met David Blight and Garrett Graff at the 9/11 Memorial in Lower Manhattan last week, where for nearly 15 years, water has fallen into the empty footprints of the North and South Towers of the World Trade Center. Surrounded by the names of the nearly 3,000 victims who lost their lives that day 25 years ago.
11: Every time I come, I'm just struck by the enormity of the death toll.
10: Graff authored The Only Plane in the Sky, an oral history of 9/11, and is behind the podcast Long Shadow, the first season devoted to telling the story of 9/11.
9: We had whole sessions on Saturdays about specific issues that they faced.
10: David Blight is a Yale historian who lectures on traumatic events in our past, like the Civil War, Pearl Harbor, and 9/11. He advised the team that created the museum that sits below the memorial, helping to tell the stories of what happened that day in 2001.
11: First strike happens into the North Tower at 8:46 that morning. The second plane hits at 9:03, 17 minutes later. And that 17-minute period, to me, has always been the most interesting moment of 9/11. Because you see in those 17 minutes how different our country really was. Everyone in those first minutes, when they hear of that first crash, has a sort of similar befuddled reaction.
12: It's 8:52 here in New York. I'm Bryant Gumbel. We understand that there has been a plane crash on the southern tip of Manhattan.
13: We have no idea what it was. It was a tremendous boom just a few moments ago.
11: Oh, it was probably a small plane. Oh, maybe the pilot had a heart attack. Maybe there was a mechanical problem. It must have been a terrible navigation error.
14: That was my reaction when I heard that morning that a plane had gone into.
15: Small plane, must have been.
11: And then everyone sort of goes on about their morning. And of course, at 9:03, that second plane hits, and people all across the country realize America is under attack.
14: And everything changes at that moment. And yet watching it happen is surreal. I mean, it's not anything we've ever imagined.
15: No, and it becomes the most visual event in history. There is endless film footage, endless photographs. No one turned their television off for days on end. I remember my mother, who was still alive, who kept calling me constantly and saying, "We'll never be the same again, Mom." I remember saying to her, "Turn off CNN, take it easy." Of course, I'm trying to give her some historical perspective, which was impossible. We were witnessing a colossal human mass murder, and we didn't know the extent of it for quite a while.
14: We're all, everyone, I'm sure, on their minds is God rest the souls of those who've lost their lives this morning in New York. I was actually on the air on CNN that day, one of the people reporting, watching the towers.
15: Sorry, I was
14: come down. There's no way, even people who watch terrible things all the time, to get our arms around what we were describing, what we were talking about.
11: And I think David raises an important point, which is, you know, here we are 25 years removed from this world-changing event, what I think is one of the great hinges of American history. 40% of the country is now too young to remember those attacks. None of us knew that day what comes next. You know, whether there was a second wave that was coming that afternoon, whether there were more attacks coming on September 12th. And to really understand why America reacted in the way that we did as a country, as a society, as a government, as a military, you really have to understand the deep fear, chaos, confusion, and trauma that the country experienced living through those events.
14: You're a historian. Was there anything, I mean, clearly this country's lived through terrible things, the Civil War, the attack on Pearl Harbor. Is there anything in our history that we can compare what happened on 9/11 to?
15: Yes, if it's destruction and slaughter on a single day. And if you think back to the press coverage at that very moment, immediately people were using Antietam because it was the largest single casualty count of the Civil War. Pearl Harbor came to mind for everybody. Fort Sumter, the start of the Civil War. There were analogies flying everywhere, which is what we do as humans. We want some parallel to help us know where we're standing. But nothing quite worked, to be honest. This was such an immediate, in 1 hour, mass murder that no one quite could process that. That takes historical time. And even then, I don't think most Americans could process it, if they ever did, for a very long time.
14: Garrett, you've looked at the whole picture. What has it meant for this country if that happened?
11: Yeah. 9/11 changes almost everything about daily life in America. You know, some of those changes are very obvious to us. You know, the taking our shoes off at the airport, the liquid ban that comes into our carry-on with one of the follow-on Al-Qaeda plots after 9/11. But I think there's a bigger backdrop too, which is we become a much more fearful and anxious country. That I think many Americans who didn't live in the world before 9/11 in the United States don't realize how innocent our country really was. I also think, you know, Americans are very bad at understanding even our own recent history. And it is impossible to separate from 9/11 the events that we are living through, roiling our domestic politics here in the United States today, in terms of the immigration crackdown by ICE, by CBP, by the Border Patrol, by DHS, all of which are an invention of the post 9/11 world and an attempt to ensure that these types of terror attacks never happen again.
15: I love the point Garrett made about innocence. In the wake of 9/11, you may remember this, all sorts of people were writing, I mean, really smart people were writing and asking, this might finally end American innocence, that we don't live above history, that we're not always exceptional, that we have enemies, big enemies. You know, why do they hate us? Remember that phrase was everywhere. But Americans have lost their innocence many times and regained it. Part of that civil religion is our sense of chosenness, our sense of specialness, our sense of exceptionalism. What did we do? In 2003, we invaded Iraq out of, frankly, a rather innocent conception of that country, its history, and the whole of the Middle East, and eventually a horribly mistaken idea that Saddam Hussein had nuclear weapons and so forth. We have a long history of losing innocence I mean, you'd think the American Civil War would have ended innocence forever, but it didn't at all. But we regain it. And look where we are now. We're having the biggest fight over history. Who gets to control it? Who owns it? Who can control the narrative in museums? We're having the biggest fight we've ever had about that. I've been spending most of my time on that. And that comes from a certain regained innocence as well, that there is some pure and rigid and static good American history, if we can just get back to it. And all this conflict, all this difficulty, all right, we need to know something about it, but can't we just get beyond that? You don't get beyond 9/11. You have to sit with it. It's authentic tragedy. Where do you fit 9/11 into a narrative of exceptionalism and relative innocence? You can't.
14: It's not the whole story, no. But it has to be part of the story that we tell.
15: It's a very big part because of all things that had changed. Yeah.
11: One of the challenges of the way that this history evolves is if you had stood here at the 10th anniversary of 9/11, you would have said President Barack Obama is a direct result of the forces of 9/11, that he comes to prominence in the Democratic Party because of his opposition to the Iraq War. That if you are standing here at the 25th, you will say Donald Trump is a direct result of the forces unleashed by 9/11. And that those stories are both true. And those are stories that are very different about where America is heading and what 9/11 will ultimately mean to our country.
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0: Less than an hour after the first airplane hit the World Trade Center in New York on 9/11, another plane flew into the Pentagon. Just a five-minute drive from the Pentagon are the studios of WETA, which have been home to PBS News for decades. And on that day, two WETA cameramen and a NewsHour intern headed toward the scene, capturing images of the attack and its aftermath that would become part of the historical record. 25 years later, they reflect on what they witnessed.
16: On 9/11, I was working as a cameraman for the NewsHour. When I heard on the radio smoke was coming from the Pentagon, I was right at the exit for Washington Boulevard. About 10 seconds later, I came through and there was smoke coming from the Pentagon.
17: Our assigned desk person said, I need a desk assistant to go with a cameraman to the Pentagon. I hooked up with this cameraman, Ed, and Ed had been a WETA cameraman and a NewsHour cameraman for a long time. And he's got this 24-year-old doofus that he's just taking along to what will become a very intense day.
18: We jumped in the van. We followed the fire engines in to the Pentagon. And just right in front of us is this burning. And it was like a big animal that had been wounded.
16: I was there. I got there like, I figured it out like 9 minutes after the plane hit. There was no evidence of a plane anywhere. I had figured it had gone into the inner courtyard. But I didn't have time really to think about that because I just started grabbing my gear and shooting. There was a heliport on that side of the Pentagon off Washington Boulevard, and there were a handful of bodies down. And I didn't know if they were dead or alive or what, but they were probably just blown back from the explosion, I figured.
17: All these other people are going the other way. And we got to a certain point where the kind of security personnel said, you can't go any further. This is the farthest you can go. And Ed said, no, we're going farther. We are here to cover this story. You can't stop us. And the reason that line was drawn in the sand of where press could go, where they were pushing all the other people back to, is because they had thought that if another plane hit, that was basically where the blast radius would have been.
18: One thing that really struck me, too, there were little pieces, like nuts and bolts and everything. These are from the airplane.
19: What's it from?
20: It's off an airplane.
19: An airplane of some kind.
16: At one point, there was a small grouping of people pulling a body away, and then I noticed a man in a gray suit, and I thought that looked like Rumsfeld. Secretary of Defense out there doing that. So it was like, wow, You know, that's something you don't see every day.
17: This guy was blacked out with a black, thick cloud, and that fire just, it was like an oven. It just never stopped burning.
16: And as I'm shooting, you know, the flames burst out at one point. And that was a strong visual for everybody to get, and that burned for quite a while. And then all of a sudden, at one point, the wall came down.
18: You would just be seeing smoke coming up and the smell of like jet fuel, diesel fuel, whatever. And it would be drifting, you know, by the Capitol. And you're just thinking, oh my God, suppose this had gone into the Capitol Dome, but wait, it's gone into the Pentagon. And how, you know, how many people have been killed or injured? It was something. All of a sudden, someone from the Pentagon says, there's another plane coming in. Everybody run.
3: Get back! Get back!
21: To the fire!
3: They got another inbound plane!
21: Josh!
3: Everybody get back! Get back!
18: I'm pretty sure that was the plane that the people made sure crashed in Pennsylvania.
16: It was total chaos. It's something that'll stay with me the rest of my life. I mean, I can still remember just about every detail.
17: It was a matter of kind of like just getting as much as we could. And I had a clipboard with me all day, just keeping track of kind of who we met, making sure that we did everything we were supposed to do. I felt an obligation to preserve the moment. We were really proud that we had the best, closest footage that anyone else would ever have.
16: I was running on adrenaline. You know, you run on automatic pilot. You know what you have to do as a news photographer. One moment I caught my breath and just sort of like that. It briefly overcame me. And I thought about what, you know, what this really meant, being attacked on our own soil. It's just, it never happened before. And things are never going to be the same again, you know.

0: And that's the NewsHour for tonight. I'm Jeff Bennett. For all of us here at the PBS NewsHour, thanks for spending part of our evening with us.
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7: My name is Shirley Baez. I served for 20 years in the United States Army, and I'm a retired veteran. I remember coming across a recruiter at the train station, and he told me that, you know, I was going to have an opportunity in the military, and I knew that that was a sign for me to enter. Now, as I was getting ready to go, unfortunately, 9/11 hit. My train of thought really changed to, you know, finding direction to seeing direction and now serving my country. In my transition, I really took the time to find who I was, who I am again, and my identity. I've been really enjoying this ride of creativeness, creating my own business. How do I want to impact people now? 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
10: I grew up on public broadcast television, and as an Army officer, when we moved around from community to community, our kids watched public television. They watched a lot of Arthur. My wife especially valued that programming and the style of programming because it was commercial free. One of the shows I really enjoy watching right now is Finding Your Roots with Henry Louis Gates. If I could meet Henry Louis Gates, I would probably ask him what motivates him. What pearls of wisdom could he provide me to help me and those around me move to another level? We believe that when we put our resources behind the mission of WEDU, those are just dollars well spent because it leads to...
11: On the Newsroom with me, Janet Jalil.
12: Welcome to the historic Republican Convention in the great state of Texas.
11: In an unusual move, U.S. Republicans are holding a convention ahead of November's midterm elections. Can President Trump win over voters worried about the high cost of living? AI researchers warn that technology could kill all humans within a decade. But how seriously should we take this threat?
13: There's things like massive cyber attacks. There's AI creating viruses that we can't defend against. And then there's AI just gradually taking control of everything. All of these are quite reasonable scenarios.
11: The German Chancellor says the far-right AfD party's migration policies amount to ethnic cleansing. And...
14: it is the first iPhone to do this.
11: Apple launches its new foldable iPhone, but would you pay $2,000 for it? That's all after this bulletin of World News.
15: BBC News with Moira Alderson. President Trump has said he believes the war against Iran will end immediately after the US midterm elections in November. He was speaking on his way to Texas for the Republican Party's first ever midterm convention. Mr. Trump is facing falling polling numbers and pressure from within his party to end the war with Iran. From Washington, here's Tom Bateman.
0: Donald Trump said Tehran was desperate to influence the result of the midterm elections, but added it would not be able to hold out in the face of US economic pressure. And so he claimed the war would end after the vote. Iran said today it had attacked 10 ships near the Strait of Hormuz after the US said it blew up 5 Iranian oil tankers, sinking at least one of them. In what is turning into a new phase of the fighting, Iran appears to be trying to sink American warships using ballistic missiles, and the US is retaliating by firing at apparently unarmed commercial shipping.
15: The German Chancellor Friedrich Merz has hit out at the far-right Alternative for Germany party, calling it a destructive force whose anti-immigration policies amount to ethnic cleansing. He was holding his first face-to-face debate in Parliament with the AfD leader since her party won a sweeping victory in Saxony-Anhalt. It's emerged Spanish intelligence warned Morocco and the government in Madrid about the potential for a mass coordinated crossing of migrants into Spain's North African territory of Ceuta in July. A day before 70,000 people flooded across the Moroccan border, Spain's spy agency sent a classified note about social media groups discussing plans to scale the border fence or swim around it, Sergei Fukada reports.
16: Spain's National Intelligence Center warned Morocco's secret services on the 29th of July that online groups were calling for coordinated crossings into Ceuta the following day. According to declassified documents, Spanish officials identified WhatsApp and Facebook groups with more than 180,000 followers planning the mass movement. Spanish intelligence also alerted government representatives in Ceuta. The documents paint a mixed picture of Morocco's role in the crisis, which has become a highly polarizing topic in Spanish politics.
15: The U.S. Secretary of State has hailed Washington's partnership with Ecuador, describing the country as the best ally in the region when it comes to fighting what he called terrorist groups. Marco Rubio, who's in Quito, announced the U.S. would designate the Ecuadorian gang Los Tiburones a foreign terrorist organization. A judge in the US has denied bail to the social media influencers Andrew and Tristan Tate, who are fighting extradition to Britain. They were arrested in July after the UK said it wanted to prosecute them for further alleged offences, including rape and sex trafficking. The Tate's lawyer said they would continue to defend themselves against the allegations. World News from the BBC. Volunteers at the British charity that saves lives at sea say they've been the target of abuse and online threats.